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3: Here's your updated News Channel 20 Storm Team forecast. Lows dip down to about 71 tonight under mainly clear skies. South winds 8 to 15 miles per hour. High temperatures reach up to 95. Tomorrow, sunshine mixed with clouds at times. Partly cloudy tomorrow night, lows around 74. Temperatures well above average Monday and Tuesday with highs near 100. I'm meteorologist Kara Foster on 97.7 and 970 WMAY, Springfield's News and Talk. Currently, it's 82 degrees.
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1: Welcome to Radio Law Talk. I'm your host, Frederick Penny, with Todd Kunin, Denise Dirks, and our producer, Cal Hunter. It is hour number three, August 28th, 2026. We got a lot more of our show left. We're going to talk about logo drama for Buc-ee's about the Beaver, big ruling about transgenders with the Supreme Court. We're going to discuss that. That's going to be a big topic of discussion. Baltimore Ravens player having some issues. We're going to discuss that. Brittany Cartwright, a motorcycle accident. Why is this motorcycle accident so important to talk about? Because there's motorcycle accidents all the time. And as you know, that's kind of up my alley, what we do, what I do for a living, because I'm a personal injury lawyer. Denise Dirks is does domestic relations, and Todd's does basically criminal law, former prosecutor for the district attorney's office in Tennessee and in California, and public defender. And then we got some more 49er woes, other than the fake 49er guy we talked about already. There's some other woes. The head scratcher. This one's a head scratcher. And a lot of you probably know what we're going to talk about, but it's a head scratcher. And that one we're going to get into this hour. And at the very end of the show, we're going to do a quick takes, which means we're going to just want you to remember a real quick take so you can take it home and talk to the family about it over the dinner table. Remember, we'll seek counsel. We're not giving you legal advice. We're talking about general topics of law. Email us at info@radiolawtalks.com. Go to our Instagram or go to our Facebook. We usually post on Facebook. Call us at 855-LAW-RADIO if you want to call in. Denise, what's that number?
2: I believe it is 855-529-7234.
1: She's going to remember that the rest of her life.
2: I'm going to wake up in the mornings and say it.
1: No, in your dying death, when you're in 50 years, you're going to live that long. You're going to live a long time. One final thing. 855-529.
3: It'll be the equivalent of Rosebud.
1: Yeah, Rosebud. Yeah.
3: He wants to know what that is.
1: Cal, take us to where everybody wants to hear.
4: Well, all right, but
1: might as well just do our final case or no case.
4: Okay, all I have to do is find the open. I've got it right here. I do. I stand by for news. Here we go. All
0: tick,
4: right.
0: Tick, tick. Now it's time to play case or no case.
4: He was a celebrity songwriter, performer, world famous, and his life of fame was about to change. This co-founder of an iconic 60 rock and roll band was performing in New York City when he suffered chest pains on stage. They rushed him to a hospital where they cracked open his chest and replaced an aortic valve. Surgery went well. So far, so good. However, after the operation, the hospital didn't provide proper ICU care. No critical care physician was on duty. No pulmonary specialist, and severely understaffed monitoring in the ICU. When it was all over, the performer said, "I think you people at the hospital owe me some money." He asked his lawyers if he had a case or no case. So I want to know who this is and the outcome of this case. Denise, we will start with you. The outcome first. It's your turn. I know you're excited about this. So,
2: well, what happened to him? Did he live through it? Or
4: he survived. Yeah, like I said, afterward, he went to the hospital and said, "You owe me some money." And his lawyers did. So, yes, he survived. Yes.
2: Okay. No case.
4: Okay, Fred, what do you say?
1: So that is the most general, broad case or no case. So he goes in because he has some heart problems while he's on stage. And he goes into the hospital. They do surgery on him. And things go well. He gets in the ICU and he wants to sue because they didn't properly take care of him. What did something happen to him in the ICU other than just normal?
4: Let's give you more background information, sure, if you like. They botched the tracheotomy to help him breathe, causing him to lose half of his vocal cord and half of his tongue. when they gave him the IV, they put it in improperly and cut off circulation to his left hand, causing his thumb to have to be amputated. So that was and then the monitoring afterward was totally inadequate, everybody said, by medical standards. So that's where we had it. Denise, do you want to change your mind?
2: Yeah, I think that would be fair. No.
1: No case. Okay. No case for Denise. So this happened in the 1960s. A famous rock and roll band, and this was he the lead singer?
4: Yep.
1: Okay, lead singer. And it was a popular band, right?
4: Very popular, yes.
1: Okay. So this is a case, I'm going to say, and he loses because this is the 1960s. It would be difficult to win cases back then. So I'm going to say it's a case, and he loses.
4: All right, Todd, what do you think about this?
5: So the band had its heyday in the 60s, correct?
4: Correct.
5: Did this occur in the 60s?
4: Yes, he was doing a show in New York City, big venue. I think it was Madison Square when this all happened. I'm not positive
5: about
4: that.
5: In the band's heyday. It wasn't like something happened recent.
4: This wasn't a casino show. This was.
5: And is this person still alive?
4: No.
5: Yeah, okay. Well, that is really interesting. I will say that I'll say it's a case, and I think that he wins. And the only reason why I say that he wins is because if they were a very popular act and stuff, they probably had some backing with attorneys or probably record companies that wanted to make sure that somebody was alleging huge amounts of loss and what have you. So I'll say it's a case, and he wins, just to cover all of our bases here.
4: Okay, want to take a guess, Denise, on who it might have been or what band it might have been?
2: I'm just not good at this.
1: Or the person?
2: The person, a rocker in the 60s.
1: Michael Jackson. Just say Michael Jackson.
2: No.
4: Okay, now late 60s to make it easier. Late 60s.
1: Yeah, late 60s. Okay.
2: I'm going to say Randy Bachman, Bachman Turner Overdrive.
1: That's a good one.
4: Okay, good guess. Fred, what do you think?
1: Okay, you got to help me. I'm just blanking. Jerry Garcia is part of
4: Grateful Dead, yeah.
1: Grateful Dead. It was Jerry Garcia of the Grateful Dead.
4: Yeah. Okay, Todd, what do you think?
5: I don't know. Derek and the Dominoes.
1: Oh, the old D&D?
5: I have no idea. You know, he probably got a lot of damage because he can't hitchhike anymore after his thumb being
1: amputated. All right.
5: So
1: tell us, Cal.
4: All right, so here, this was a case.
5: Okay.
4: An absolute case. His family sued. This talented performer could no longer sing, let alone act, speak, or even swallow. Could not eat or drink normally after this. Mm. The tracheotomy was delayed until the last possible moment, so his career was over. And who was it? Marty Ballins of Jefferson's Airplane and Jefferson's Starship.
1: Airplane. Yeah, Jefferson Airplane.
4: He died at the age of 76, rest his soul, and he was the victim of what ended up being a medical horror show.
2: What was his
5: Did
2: name?
5: He win? Did they win?
4: Oh, yes, they won. Okay. Oh, yeah, they won. Ooh, yeah, it was one of those.
1: I was wrong. I said case, I'm right, but I said he lost. So
5: I said case and that he won.
4: Case anyone, quiet win. We don't know how much, but
1: That was an interesting.
2: What was the guy's name?
4: Jeffrey Ballins, Jefferson Starship. You Believe in Miracles, Baby. You know that song?
1: Jefferson Airplane.
4: Jefferson Airplane. Then they changed their name to Jefferson Starship.
1: But Jefferson Airplane then.
4: Exactly.
1: Jefferson Airplane. What was his last name?
4: Ballins. Marty Ballins. So,
1: all right. When we come back, we're going to talk a lot more. So we'll be back.
4: You're listening to Radio Law Talk. Stay tuned.

0: 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The announcements may contain claims that are not intended to treat, diagnose, or cure any disease. These claims have not been evaluated by the FDA.
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4: Okay, so I owe you all an apology. And
5: yes,
4: when I get it wrong, I get it wrong.
5: Right, it was later.
4: Okay, 2016
5: That's right.
4: is when this happened. So I'm very sorry about having the year wrong. That is completely my bad. It was no attempt to mislead you. It was a simple mistake on my part.
5: We knew that. So, we looked it up. We were saying the same thing. It was he was older because he wouldn't have a heart attack in the 60s when he was young.
4: I don't
5: he
4: know.
5: He had the heart attack
4: he
5: later.
4: He did a lot of cocaine, so I don't know.
5: Yeah. Okay. Well, that's allegations, right? We don't know.
4: Anyway, God rest his soul.
5: Okay. Yeah. Yes. Okay. Well, let's. Let's jump into let's talk about the Ravens.
6: The Ravens, yes, that's so Raven. Well, what position does he play?
5: I think he's wide receiver, isn't he?
6: Is he?
5: He's a wide receiver.
6: Rashad Bateman. He is a player for the Baltimore Ravens, and look, this is just making news now, but it's actually for an incident that happened back in June. Happened a little earlier. And essentially what happened on June 3rd, as alleged, Mr. Bateman and the mother of his three-month-old daughter got into an argument in a parking lot. The mother and daughter were inside of a car. He was outside the car and attempting to gain entry into the vehicle in a very aggressive manner, and did so by actually breaking the window. Broke the window to get in. The mother suffered minor cuts as a result of the glass. The child actually had glass they had to remove from the hair of the child, and this was breaking the driver's side window and the windshield. And as a result, he was facing charges, and this happened in Georgia, with battery, family violence, reckless conduct, and first-degree criminal damage to property that was charged as a felony. The other two were misdemeanors, but the first-degree criminal damage to property was charged as a felony. Usually the difference between felonious level and misdemeanor level has to do with the dollar amount of the property that was damaged. For example, in state of California, we have Penal Code 594, which is vandalism, and if the amount of the vandalism exceeds $950, like it used to be $450, it exceeds $950, then it can be charged as a felony in the state of California. And it seems like Georgia has something very similar. Now, while the case was pending, initially the court had ordered no contact between Mr. Bateman and the mother of his child and the child. And that was later modified to no violent contact. In other states, for example, in California, that's referred to as a peaceful contact restraining order, which means you can get it. You can have contact with each other. You can even be around each other in person. It just has to be civil. It can't escalate to arguments. Arguments, you got to leave. You got to get away. Otherwise, you're in violation of that restraining order. That case is still pending. His attorneys, I love somehow how attorneys phrase things. The attorney for Mr. Bateman said, "It's unfortunate that a personal family situation has been taken completely out of context for sensational reasons." And I'm wondering, okay, what is the appropriate context in which a person breaks the driver's side window and windshield and the flying glass results in cuts and abrasions to not only the mother of your child, but actually gets glass into the child's hair as well? What is the appropriate context? The only one that I could see appropriate context in that is if the car was submerged and you're breaking the window to retrieve the folks from the car because there's been some sort of accident. Absent that, what is the context? Remains to be seen. But that case is making its way through the judicial system in Georgia.
5: Interesting. Really quick, I want to talk about the Buc-ee's. We brought up this Buc-ee's logo. You know, some of these companies that are so big and powerful, like, you know, Taylor Swift protects a lot of stuff. You know, Starbucks will protect, you know, they protect their logo. But the problem is when you have a logo, like Starbucks' logo is very unique. When you have

0: the logo of a beaver? How is
1: For the
0: it
1: record, that's Denise gonna, giggling in the background, not me.
0: I mean, you got the... Wait a minute. How is it when you have the logo of a beaver that you can protect that beaver of, all, of any and all logos out there in the United States? Because there's lots of beavers out there with logos.
1: You know, Fred, the question of how to protect the beaver has been a
2: lifelong
1: conundrum that has plagued mankind since the beginning of time.
3: Oregon State University has been dealing with that issue for a long time.
2: You've got Oregon State, you've got the Oregon Ducks. They have a caricature duck, which is Donald Duck. So
0: yeah, but the beaver looks pretty close to the same for a lot of people. And listen, Beaver Mini Mart in Beaver, Ohio. It's called Beaver Creek, Ohio. That's the name of the town. Beaver Creek, Ohio. And it has a picture. And this little poor little mini mart has the picture of a beaver. And this beaver is a cute little
1: cute little
0: beaver. Yeah. And it's been there forever. In fact, this little beaver, Bucky's claims, it's copying their logo. And this beaver's been around.
2: Hey, that's our beaver.
0: Been around for a long time.
3: If the store is in Beaver Creek, come on, guys.
0: And not only that, they apparently, Beaver Creek then was so upset about it that they passed some sort of ordinance to, they adopt the beaver as part of their city history. So Beaver Creek City Council responded by saying, we're passing a resolution, this is on August 10th, making the beaver a permanent and official part of its 200th plus year history. Bucky the Beaver, the mascot of Beaver Creek local schools, visits the meter ahead of the unanimous vote. So the beaver in Beaver Creek is the most important thing. And Bucky's, some people are calling for Bucky's to be the protest Bucky's because they're suing this little tiny shop called Bucky the Beaver. So Beaver's Mini Mart. And it's a picture. Go look at it. Look it up. The Mini Mart is, it does look a little bit like Bucky's beaver, but I don't know.
1: I don't recommend Googling pictures of the beaver in Ohio on any state-run computer. I would stay away from that.
0: We're going to follow the Bucky the Beaver lawsuit against the Beaver Mini Mart in Beaver Creek, Ohio, throughout the next month. We'll be back.
2: 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There's much more. 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
14: A group of medical care providers have entered a federal injunction against Illinois' new medical aid in dying law just weeks before it was scheduled to go into effect in mid-September. Earlier this month, a group of four Catholic doctors, together with Bishop Thomas Paprocki of the Catholic Diocese of Springfield, as well as a Lutheran nursing home in southern Illinois, filed suit against the state over the law signed last December. Under the terms of the injunction, caregivers involved in the litigation are temporarily shielded from compliance with the upcoming End of Life Options Act, while further litigation remains undecided. Multiple challenges against the law are currently pending in the Seventh Circuit Court of Appeals. Up next, the Springfield Park District has approved bonds to install solar panels at the Nelson Center and Fun Shop in Lincoln Park. Upgrades to the two Park District facilities are estimated to cost up to $1.8 million. The bond repayment will be offset by energy cost savings from the solar panels, meaning no additional taxes will be required for the project. The solar upgrade is slated for completion by the end of next year. The 728 panels are currently estimated to save the Park District over $48,000 in electricity in their first year of operation alone. And finally, Illinois is slated to receive over $750 million in compensation out of a $17 billion settlement with embattled social media company Meta, which operates Facebook and Instagram. Meta will additionally be required to enhance protections for teenage users on their platforms, including limiting features known to drive harmful behaviors. For more news, visit WMAY.com. I'm Stan Anders, and up next is your News Channel 20 Storm Team Forecast.
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18: Here is your updated News Channel 20 Storm Team forecast. Lows level off around 71 tonight under partly cloudy skies. South winds 8 to 15 miles per hour. Daytime highs approaching 95. Tomorrow, a mix of clouds and sun. Lows around 74 tomorrow night. Mainly sunny skies Monday with daytime highs approaching 99. 101 Tuesday. I'm meteorologist Kara Foster on 97.7 and 970 WMAY, Springfield's News and Talk. Right now, it's 81 degrees.
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22: 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Frederick Penny.
0: Yeah, put your seatbelts on, tighten them. We got 30 minutes left. Actually, it's less than that with commercials, and we're going to go through a few more things, and then we're going to do our case or no case. 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Cal texted me, and he and I text back and forth sometimes. We have a brand new affiliate out of Florida, but I did not bring the information, and they just joined up. So I'll have that next week, and it'll be put on our website on Monday, because our computer guys don't throw it on till a few days afterwards. But yeah, we have a new affiliate out of Florida, and we'll announce them next week. We're excited about
1: cool.
0: So Todd, let's talk about the transgender ruling in Supreme Court, because I think that's a huge thing I don't want to miss. Sure. We have to hit it. So let's walk through this and how it's going to affect different states.
1: Yeah, there were two cases, actually. One was West Virginia versus BPJ. That's the initials of the individual. And the other was Little v. Hecox. And the issue was the same. Can a state – well, first off, you have Title IX – which provides protections for it, for female sports. And Title IX has been the law since the early to mid-70s. It's been around for a long time. And then the question here is, if you have a state that bans transgender athletes from participating, and let's face it, we're talking about transgender individuals that biologically were male that now want to participate in traditionally female sports. And can a state ban that activity? Can they ban a transgender athlete from participating in women's sports? And Idaho had that. Idaho had that law. West Virginia had a law on the books. I think probably half the states in the nation have similar laws. And so these cases were closely monitored because it went up before the Supreme Court. And in a split decision, I think it was a 6-3 decision, the majority found and ruled that, yes, a state can ban transgender athletes from participating in women's sports. It does not violate Title IX. And in reaching that decision, I thought it was interesting some of the language and principles that the court relied upon. First, this goes back, and Fred, when you talked about this case, you said that in some ways it was similar to the recent decision on Roe v. Wade, and it was similar in this respect, that the courts in this case said, it is a state decision. There is no overriding federal law that cuts one way or another in this. It is up to each state to pass laws about whether or not a transgender athlete can participate in women's sports. Now, I'll tell you right now, we need to put pause right there. There is a way for those that do support transgender athletes participating in women's sports, there is a very easy way for that to be rectified and have that be allowed, and that would be for Congress to act. If Congress acts and passes a federal law or expands the provisions of Title IX and says, yes, Title IX does include transgender athletes, and we are now going to allow that, then that would carry the day. What the court said here and what the court has done over the last 10 years is say, as a court, we are not in the policy-making business. We don't make policy about whether or not it should or shouldn't be. Our job is to interpret the law. And in viewing Title IX, we interpret it based upon what biological sex meant at the time Title IX was passed. And that meant whether you're a man or a woman. And if Congress wants to change it, they're free to change it. But until they do, you're not going to let the court go ahead and create new law. We are interpreting it based upon the way the law is written. So as it stands right now, every state is free to ban or have it be included, have transgender athletes be included. Will that raise some very difficult situations moving forward? You betcha.
0: Oh, yeah.
1: I mean,
0: yes.
1: You've got conferences like the Mountain West Conference has schools from what, 1, 2, 3, 4, 5 different states in it.
0: Blue states and red states.
1: Yes. And so what happens if in a conference you have states from Idaho, which has the transgender ban, and they have another schools from California, which does not? What is going to control there, or will it be the rules of the conference that control? It's going to raise a bunch of issues, but the court has said a state is free to do that. And essentially, I think what the court said here is you can't look to Title IX or a federal ban to try to answer this question. You guys are going to have to figure it out on your own.
2: And see, I disagree with their decision, and that is because it talks about gender. It doesn't talk about biological sex at birth. And it's an equal protection clause that was done by Congress. So I think their interpretation was pretty much based on a bias of what they believe to be true, which is your gender is based on biological sex. And this is what the three dissenting judges said. And I thought this was interesting.
0: And they were probably the same three. It is. Yeah, it's the same.
2: Three women, which potentially would be impacted by this decision.
0: Yeah, I agree.
2: The majority extends great sympathy to those it favors, the young cisgender girls and women who play sports. I share that sympathy. Playing sports can lead to benefits that are immeasurable, and many are understandably invested in ensuring that competition stays fair and safe. Because a majority, however, inflicts a hardship on those it disfavors without giving them fair and full opportunity the Constitution requires to litigate their contentions. So that's why they dissented. They felt that there should have been full litigation on this, and it just never happened.
0: Do you think, Denise, there should be another category of transgenders, like the male, female, and transgenders because of safety? Do you have any issue with the safety of the women playing? Because I have daughters, granddaughters that are in women's sports.
2: I think it can be unfair if it's men that are also impacted by this. So let's say we have a sport like shooting arrows or something like that women may be somehow better at, then it could impact the men as well. So I feel like if we're doing separate. What's that word where it's back in the racism days when it was separate but equal?
1: Mm-hmm.
2: I feel like that's what we're doing.
0: Do you think that a transgender man should be able to play in the WNBA? Yes or no?
2: In the WNBA?
0: In the WNBA.
2: Yes, I do.
0: Okay.
2: And I think they can.
1: Yeah, because
2: this does not impact the WNBA.
1: Yeah, two former NBA players.
0: It's happening right now.
1: Former NBA players have declared themselves eligible for the upcoming WNBA draft.
0: And the WNBA is saying no.
1: And yeah, I respectfully disagree with Denise on this. I agree with. I think the Supreme Court got it right. I think that when this law was passed in 1972. I think that gender, biological sex, that all meant the same thing. When they passed this, they were seeking equality so that women's sports could get the same opportunities as men's sports. I mean, the underlying thing here was, look, if you're going to go ahead and put all this money for funding for men's sports, there needs to be an equal amount put forward to women's sports. And everybody understood the difference between man and woman was the biological sex. There wasn't anybody trying to say, well, I'm a man, but I identify as a woman, so I ought to be able to play women's sports. And this decision was used based upon the understanding of the terms at the time. And again, Congress can completely undo
0: this. Yeah, they could be changing.
1: They can completely undo this by coming forward and doing it. I do believe that there is a significant safety issue, and I also believe that women need to be protected in their locker rooms. A woman that does not want to see somebody who identifies as a woman who still has all of the male parts among them should not be forced to have to see that person in the nude in a locker room, and it happens all the time. And that is the primary complaint that these women are having, is that in addition to losing scholarship opportunities and what have you because they're losing out to biological men who completely come in and dominate the sport, as we saw with Leah Thompson, they're also being forced to endure things that they believe they shouldn't have to. And I think this Supreme Court decision protects women.
0: Well, I'll tell you, I'm going to jump in and say this. It's going to be interesting for quite some time, and we're going to be talking about it. And I'll tell you right now, blue states, red states won't be able to play sports, women's sports against each other according to what the Supreme Court says, because some are going to have a complicated thing to me. But anyway, when we come back, we're going to talk about Brittany Cartwright. Denise is going to, and I'm going to talk about a motorcycle accident. We got a 49ers woe we're going to discuss also when we come back.
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0: Brittany Cartwright, Denise. Brittany Cartwright. Tell me about Brittany. Okay, she's writing. Go, Todd, you jump.
2: I got it.
0: Go for it. Go for it. Okay,
2: I got it.
0: I know you're writing. You're
2: all busy. Right. So, Brittany Cartwright, she is on The Valley. She's formerly was on Vanderpump Rules. And she married Jax Taylor, who was the oldest cast member in Vanderpump Rules. And he also then joined The Valley as well. And Brittany and Jax were married. Brittany has just recently filed for protection against Jax. And she's claiming she's going all the way back to 2024. In terms of what events have taken place. And temporarily, this restraining order has been granted that protects her and protects her son. And Jax cannot come within 100 feet of her. He cannot go to the child's school, and he's pretty much restrained right now from doing anything. The timing on this is kind of suspect, and that's because Jax just came out saying that he has now had a permanent relationship with the both of the parties' publicist.
1: Oh, gee.
2: Right. And or agent, maybe. But so that came out, and then now she has filed for this. But she does make some allegations that, if true, it supports a restraining order. So we will follow this. We'll have to see what happens with all of this. But what happens in California is if...
0: Sorry, but I'm just gonna...
2: What happens in California is this could impact custody and even visitation rights with the child. So Jax right now can't see his son, and this may impact his custody rights with his son.
0: We're blown through this. A motorcyclist lost his leg in a Harley-Davidson accident, and this individual's last name is Danborn, Danbom, B-O-M. Why is this? Why am I saying, okay, it's a verdict. In L.A., it's $28 million verdict. He did lose his leg, amputation below his knee, which is bad. But why is, okay, Fred, there's motorcycle accidents all the time. It's kind of interesting. This one is because it is a firefighters that were in a 65,000-pound truck that went through an intersection, you know, running, going to, by the way, en route to Kaiser Permanente in response to a call that was later determined a false call. False alarm. It tells you how, if you do, just false alarms can cause problems, and ran into this guy, and their big argument is they didn't slow down at the intersection, that is the firefighters, and they did not, you know, stop and look. They just blew right through it and ran him over. So $28 million verdict, and they're saying, look, they did not stop at the intersection. They were not being at least cautious at all, and you know what did it all? They had surveillance cameras there at the intersection that saw it all. So there we go. And, of course, the argument is, hey, we were going to settle for half that amount, but they made us go to trial because defense wouldn't pay us and the city wouldn't pay. So now you're hit with double the amount. We would have probably settled it for less. So I see that all the time. It's like, you know, look, you could have settled it for less, but now the jury got hammered you. So anyway, fire trucks, be very careful when emergency personnel are going through. You have to wait for them, but man, it's hard sometimes to even hear them or see them. So $28 million, that's quite the sum of money. But Todd, you've got the 49er woe. Let's talk about that.
1: Yes. Jed York, president and CEO and former mouthpiece of the 49ers organization. He bought a controlling interest in the 49ers, I think back in the mid-2000s when he bought out his mother after his parents had gotten the controlling interest from Eddie DeBartolo Jr. after his legal woes back in the late 90s, early 2000s. But Mr. York, Jed York, was in Ohio last week. He had recently changed his location, his address to Ohio. Shortly after he and his wife had filed for divorce in California, he relocated to Ohio. And what was it, last Saturday, was arrested on a charge of solicitation of prostitution. Apparently, the local authorities have been doing a sting operation. This is the way these operations work. They put a decoy prostitute on websites that advertise this sort of conduct, and then they end up nabbing the individuals that show up in response. Somehow, based upon the conversations after the agreement had been made between Mr. York and the decoy officer for sexual activity in exchange for a sum of money, this would have been $160, $140, then up to $160 based upon a certain condition.
0: Wow.
1: Once that agreement had been reached, in the eyes of the law, the crime has been committed. Once it's the agreement for sex in exchange for money, the crime is committed. They knew what kind of vehicle he was driving. They pulled it over, talked to him, and the whole thing was caught on body-worn cam. And He was arrested, again, charged with solicitation of prostitution, but ultimately entered a no-contest plea to, one, disorderly conduct, and two, possession of, quote, criminal tools. That would refer to any any tool that was used as the instrumentality by which the crime was committed, to wit, his cell phone.
2: Okay. Denise, I was thinking it was something else.
1: Yes. No, no. I know where Denise was going with that. Yes. But so now look. So this happened on Saturday. He was in custody Sunday. On Monday, he entered his no contest plea. He was represented by counsel, but the identity of that attorney is not listed. I have a lot of questions here, and certainly, you know, if you think about the Bob Kraft, the owner of the Patriots, and the legal trouble he got into, and his case was ultimately dismissed because the trial court determined that his Fourth Amendment rights to be free from unreasonable search and seizure had been violated by the use of surveillance cameras without a warrant and doing all of that. That violated his rights, and because that did, any evidence garnered as a result was subject to being suppressed, so they had no case. They had to dismiss there. I watched this body cam video. Now, I don't know the entirety of what Mr. York said, but I know that on the video, he made some very damaging statements to himself when he couldn't answer the question about why he was there, and he lied about his purposes and all of that. Well, here's the thing. None of those statements that he made were preceded by any Miranda warnings. And clearly, he was in custody as he was being interrogated, so this was a custodial interrogation. Personally, I think that he might have had a defense, but some people just want to put it behind him. And that's what he did.
2: My husband was like razzing the neighbors that are 49er fans over this.
1: Well, you should also clarify that Denise's husband has the man cave of all man caves. And it is very heavily Raiders oriented. And so he is a diehard Raiders fan.
0: I didn't know that.
1: Oh, yes.
0: Celtics and Raiders, right?
1: Yes.
2: Yep. Those are the two teams.
0: That is a weird, like, diehard.
1: Yeah. Remains to be seen what the NFL will do with Mr. York. I would imagine there will be some sort of punishment forthcoming, suspension of sorts.
0: All I got
1: to
0: say, when you have a private jet, fly to Las Vegas, Nevada, or Nevada where it's legal. I'm not condoning it, but I'm saying, come on, get in that private jet. You're a billionaire, and fly to Las Vegas.
1: You are the majority shareholder of a company that is of a team that is valued at $8 billion. $160 derails your career.
2: Whew. Yeah, that's just – it's so crazy. And to raise the price, was it hand over fist?
0: All right. Move on, Cal.
9: All right. Now it's time for you to take home the final takeaway from the show, which I don't know, Fred. Anyway, it's time for Quick Takes. And here's our host, Fred Penny, with your Quick Take.
0: Transgender ruling. Be prepared for Red State Sports Conference and Blue State Sports Conferences. I always ask myself, why isn't there any transgenders that's going from a woman to a man in man sports? I don't know. I can't figure that out.
9: Todd Kunin, do you have a quick take you'd like to share?
1: Have you ever noticed how many of our crimes are based upon very simple principles, either the desire to alter your mental status, drugs, or the desire to steal, or the desire for sex? Those three things comprise most of the statutes that we have in criminal law.
0: Wow.
9: Denise Dirks, do you have a final take?
2: All created by men, by the way. Here we go.
0: Oh, yeah, right.
2: The lawsuit over the Beaver logos. Bucky's, this is my prediction, Bucky's is going to lose. There is no way that they're going to confuse a little head top beaver with a profile and a red hat with a full-on whole beaver.
0: All right, we'll be back next week after we left that with you. Goodbye.

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0: I'm not one to say I told you so, but I switched to Pure Talk over a year ago, and ever since, I've been telling people there's no better wireless company out there. 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
2: ABC News, I'm Dave Packer. The Trump administration has announced they've made a deal with Venezuela for the South American country's oil.
3: President Trump calling it the biggest oil deal in world history, a landmark agreement between the U.S. and Venezuela involving a 100-year lease.
4: I now love Venezuela.
3: Nearly 8 months after he oversaw the ouster of dictator Nicolas Maduro, the president now says the U.S. government will enter a joint venture to control much of Venezuela's vast oil reserves.
2: ABC's Stephen Portnoy. To the war in Ukraine, a warehouse west of Kyiv packed with explosives hit by a Russian drone strike that triggered a massive fire and killed at least 37 people. In Nepal, relatives waiting for word about missing loved ones after this week's devastating flash floods. The death toll nearing 700. The number of missing people skyrocketing, now nearly 3,000. Jury deliberation set to resume Monday in the Lindsay Clancy trial. The Massachusetts woman accused of murder and the deaths of her three children. This is ABC News. Your favorite college football team could be sporting more than just a logo the next time they take the field. ABC's Elizabeth Schulze tells us the latest way colleges are raising revenue.
5: Welcome back, college football!
6: A small change on jerseys across the country, now also getting big attention. For the first time ever, corporate patches prominently displayed on uniforms for regular season games. A new NCAA policy allows Division I teams to place up to two additional commercial logos on their uniforms and apparel, up to 4 square inches each, part of an effort to drive additional revenue.
2: Tens of thousands of mourners today paying their respects at Norway's Royal Palace after King Harald V died Friday morning at the National Hospital in Oslo. He was 89. Harald's son has taken the throne as Haakon VIII. His daughter now becomes next in line for the throne under a 1990 constitutional reform that now allows succession to the firstborn regardless of gender. Dave Packer, ABC News.
0: I'm not one to say I told you so, but I switched to Pure Talk over a year ago, and ever since, I've been telling people there's no better wireless company out there. Well, a few months ago, a massive survey was conducted. 123,000 people were asked to rate their wireless carrier in four categories: coverage, support, data, and overall value. 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No contract, no commitment, just a very inexpensive way to test drive the only American wireless company with five stars in every category. Just dial pound 250, say micro, and Pure Talk's U.S. customer service will take it from there. 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
7: Repairs continue in downtown Springfield after a 24-inch water main rupture beneath the street near Monroe and 5th on Thursday evening. The damage was first reported just after 6 o'clock after water began flooding the streets and breaking pavement. 20 feet of main required replacement. The city of Springfield deployed inspection crews near the site of the main break on Friday morning to make safety assessments of buildings near the impacted area. In other news, the holding company of Hickory Point Bank has announced plans to merge with a bank group based in Indiana. The merger deal with Terre Haute-based First Financial is expected to close later this year. Hickory Point operates 8 branches in Illinois throughout the areas of Decatur, Springfield, and Champaign. First Financial Bank, meanwhile, is open in 87 locations throughout the states of Georgia, Illinois, Indiana, Kentucky, and Tennessee. For more of Springfield's news and talk, you can visit WMAY.com. 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
10: 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Lows level off around 71 tonight under partly cloudy skies. South winds 8 to 15 miles per hour. Daytime highs approaching 95. Tomorrow, a mix of clouds and sun. Lows around 74 tomorrow night. Mainly sunny skies Monday with daytime highs approaching 99. 101 Tuesday. I'm meteorologist Kara Foster on 97.7 and 970 WMAY, Springfield's News and Talk. Right now, it's 81 degrees.
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14: Well, happy weekend to you. 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Maybe you're getting us on a Saturday. Maybe you're getting us on a Sunday. If you're getting us right now, means that we're live, which means you can interact with us. 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You can call us 979-59-MONEY. That is 979-596-6639. You can also send us a text message as well. So any questions you have, fair game, because we got a very important guest. And there's that cliche saying where surround yourself with smart people, right? You don't need to be the smartest person in the room, but surround yourself with smart people. And
15: I've never been guilty of that, Jeremiah. been the smartest guy in the room.
14: Now, even though Bob Rule is not here in the same room, he is joining us through a undisclosed location. But Bob Rule, he is the Senior Vice President of Financial Planning for Apollon. So Apollon Wealth Management, of course, they are a partner of the show. They are the firm that which Nick and I, we operate as fiduciary financial advisors. And if there's one thing that if you've been a listener to this show or this is the first time listening, you know that we hold planning, financial planning in the highest regard. It's kind of one of these things where if you don't, it's the cliche saying, cliches are cliches for a reason. I got to say that, but planning or failing to plan is planning to fail. And if there's one thing that I've seen for even people who are arguably doing things the right way, like I just had a meeting with a prospective client out of San Diego just yesterday, and they're doing a great job. They're net saving, they're investing, he's self-employed, he's doing all that, but it's kind of like, it's like, yeah, we just kind of been doing this haphazardly, right? Of like, we don't really have a plan, we just kind of been doing the things that we're supposed to do. So today, we really want to talk about what it, like when you hear this term financial planning, what does it actually mean? And also, why is it so important? So again, Bob Rule, he leads the financial planning at our department, and really we're going to walk through today how an experienced financial planner approaches approaches working with a client, identifying what's most important. I mean, cash flow, I mean, everything in between. So, Bob, thank you so much for joining us today. We appreciate you the time. But, you know, maybe let's start there. Like, this term financial planning can be so vague, and it's kind of obscure a little bit. Like, in your mind, what would be the best way to define it? Why is financial planning so important? Why should people focus on it?
16: Great question. Thank you guys for inviting me. I have always viewed financial planning as a process, but more importantly, I think the average consumer misunderstands what it is. So if they're working with a peer investment advisor and they get their investment statements, they might be doing okay, and they'll think that's financial planning, but that's really all investment planning or investment management. You might be working with an insurance advisor, and they're showing you some risk-based products, life insurance, annuities, and that's financial planning. That really isn't financial planning. I've trained advisors and talked to advisors over a number of years, and that financial planning should be, think of it as offense and defense. And then you're creating a game plan. So offense being you're on the investment side, you're growing your assets, you're going after what your goal is, right, into the future. Defense is risk protection. It might be life insurance, long-term care, disability. Protect the income, protect the life so you can get to the goals. Now, offense and defense, and I know we're in the college football starts today, right?
14: Indeed it does.
15: That's right.
16: Yep. So I'm a college football fan. Roll Tide, even though I live in Wisconsin. I love Alabama. You roll those offense and defense together, and that's the game plan, right? If one fails on one side of the ball, you got to make it up on the offense or vice versa. But when they're working together, it's a fantastic financial plan.
14: You know, I think it's well said in that analogy with the team aspect of it, because I mean, Nick, you can speak for yourself, but so many times when we initially meet with someone for the first time, it's like they have their investment statements, and that's the first thing they push across the desk. It's like, hey, let's look at our investments. It's like, okay, no, we're absolutely 100% that the investing side is a very important component, right? But there's so many other things that are involved. Like, I mean, we'll be the first ones to say that our industry does a really good job of making the investing sound complicated. And a lot of times the investing it doesn't need to be complicated, but there's other aspects of the entire financial picture. So the fact of using the team is great because, you know, if you're just focused on one aspect of, let's say, offense or a part of that offense, using the football analogy of, okay, maybe you're just looking at the quarterback and receivers. Well, it's like, well, you still got an offensive line, you still got a running back, then you got the defense, then you got special teams, and you have the clock management, and then you have the substitute. I mean, you can see how quickly it's like, okay, it's not just a football game. There's so many other inner workings for that for there to be a successful outcome, which is winning the game. And I think a lot of people from a financial standing point, it's like, yeah, like what is winning? Like, what does that actually mean to you? And that could be in a number of different forms. And then how do all these things coordinate together from a planning standpoint?
15: Yeah, Bob. I was just going to say, like, how do you define winning for your client as you're building a financial plan?
16: Well, I think when you think about planning as one, understanding the human being, right? Think about the really good coaches that are out there, and I'm going to go back to my old analogy with Nick Saban in Alabama. He understood the players. And if you ever listen to really good speeches by former coaches or current coaches, they often reference Nick Saban and how he approaches teaching his players about life, but winning on the field. And it, you know, going back to financial planning, goals, lifestyle, concerns, priorities. That's before you ever look at the balance sheet. So what I like to think about is like, or advisors should be thinking about maybe talking to clients about their vision, their values, and their goals.
14: What about concerns? I mean, do you put a lot of merit on, on fears? Because I've said this before, when it comes to money, if we could all just look at this as ones and zeros and just a mathematical formula, it generally isn't that complicated, but money represents peace of mind, security. It represents that, you know, so many things. And it could also be a big source of fear. And I find that, you know, without a plan, sometimes the manifestation of fears, sometimes they're just not warranted, right? Like they're not really working in favor for you, where like that tail is wagging the dog. It's like, kind of like that, maybe like a subset of risk aversion, right? Because you're most fearful of a negative outcome, so you're missing the entire strategy or other moving parts that you can put together.
16: Yeah. Well, and if you, I'll use an analogy. I'll go back to 2008. What do we have? 8% unemployment. 92% of the people were employed then.
14: Yeah,
16: that's a different perspective when you look at it, because that it yes, that it's terrible to have it 8%, but to flip it on the backside, 92%. So when you look at your comment about fear, it's justified. But what a good financial advisor does through the plan can alleviate some of that fear. Right, you mentioned the gentleman that, or a gentle person, or a lady that would, the advisor that would slide the statements across the table. That's one aspect of their financial plan. A lot of advisors will talk about benchmarks. In my world, and the way I like to train, is the benchmark is the financial plan, and everything should revert back to the financial plan.
15: Meaning, okay, so if I can kind of recap that, Bob, you're saying, when you're looking at the performance of an investment account, how does that stack up against the plan? When you're looking at levels of insurance protection, maybe you need some additional, maybe like disability insurance protection, or maybe you don't have any sort of life insurance protection outside of like a group policy. You're measuring the performance of all these different components against the plan is the standard, not like the average S&P 500 performance being the standard.
16: Correct. And so what you look at is if somebody were to die prematurely, how does that impact the retirement plan for the person who passed away, right? And if, let's say, a husband and wife as an example, that retirement plan was projected in the plan to get to a certain number at, let's use 65, what is the considerable present value difference in that? That's how you meet that and you fill that gap with life insurance.
14: Bob Rule, Senior Vice President of Financial Planning with Apollon Wealth Management, joining us today. And there's a reason why we have Bob here, because, again, we want to lean on our resident expert when it comes to financial planning. And some financial plans are complex. Some are not as complex. There's not as many moving parts. So objective today is we want to uncover and discuss, number one, the importance of it, which I think we certainly did. But coming into this next segment, we want to dive into, you know, what is, you know, Bob, with your experience and your time spent as an advisor and being a financial planner, it's like, what does Bob truly want to understand before recommending anything? And then let's get into the other dynamics of truly making a plan work when it comes to retirement income, spending, Social Security, pension, investments, longevity, inflation. The list goes on. And that list isn't going anywhere, and there needs to be a plan around these items. And you could argue, no, we're not even talking about investment returns. We're talking about the plan. We'll be right back.
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1: 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Maybe close proximity, or maybe you're meeting with someone on our team, and maybe you'll interact with Bob Rule or someone on the financial planning department that we have here with Apollon. So Bob, thank you again for joining us. I want to jump right into it. In your experience, or like when you're working with clients, what do you want to understand from the individual, the household, before you even get into recommendations? Like, what do you need to gather? What do you need to know before you can really start saying, okay, here's what we should do, here's what we should change, and here's the approach we should take?
2: Yeah. Well, first, what I will tell you is I always tell a teach advisor or tell clients is that, what's the pebble in your shoe today? Why did you agree to meet with me? That's where the conversation then leads into the next questions. What do you want to achieve professionally and personally? We're not talking about numbers yet in terms of balance sheet, cash flow, RMDs, you know, all the advanced estate planning techniques, but really tell me about yourself. What are your goals? What is your vision, right? And then what do you want to achieve during our meeting together? Because remember, an advisor's time is worth something, and so is the client's time. You got to make it efficient, but let them unbundle what's on their heart. And then you can get to the heart of the matter and start developing that financial plan around those goals and their vision and their values.
1: So now let's imagine you meet with them, and then you uncover that. You really get a solid understanding of where they want to go, what excites them, what they want, what their desired outcome is, also what their fears are, and kind of everything in between. So let's imagine those are identified in that meeting. Then what are the next steps? Like how do you arrive at getting a good snapshot of where they're at? Because I assume that's, I mean, and again, Nick and I, we work with many clients, and you know, there's probably some parallels, some similarities on how you approach, right? Because Bob, we obviously follow your lead a lot of the times too, but like, what's your approach to gathering the snapshot of where they're at, so then you can really understand, okay, how do we push things moving forward?
2: Yeah. Well, what I think about this in terms of advisors, one, has the client ever received a financial plan? And ask them if they've received it, and then tell them about that experience. If not, that leads into a great opportunity to say, well, here's how we're going to play offense and defense. Offense: send me your investment statements, 401ks, IRAs, Roth IRAs, and bank statements, anything that's out there. Defense: do you have any life insurance? Do you have any DI, disability insurance through work, long-term care, same thing? And more importantly, and a big thing that's on my heart is, have you done any estate planning? Do you have your trust documents? Do you have a health care power of director, power of attorney, living will? And the big topic, and I don't know if we'll touch on it today, is a digital asset provision. Think about how many people have online accounts. So what we'll do is we gather that through a secure portal if possible. We have tools at our firm that we can collect it through our financial planning software. Makes it seamless and easy for clients to drop those documents into those secure portals.
1: So we collect documents, we get a good snapshot, probably a tax returns involved in there, so we get an idea of income and all that. So, I mean, at this point, we now have a clear snapshot just through all that document collection of, okay, what's your protection look like from insurance standpoint? Maybe it's extensive, maybe it's not. What do the investment pictures look like? What does your income look like? What's the spending look like? We probably get a good snapshot of that there. Then at that point, where do the opportunities start showing up? Like, where do you see usually the biggest planning opportunities in these types of cases? You can use maybe some recent scenarios or maybe some ones that stick out.

0: out to you over your past career?
1: Yeah. Great question. I will tell you, I think the biggest opportunities today are taxes. Right? You look at we'll call it the last two major tax bills, provisions coming out of Washington, Secure 2.0, and then OBA, right? OBB3BA. When you look at the tax return possibilities, you know, most clients might be using a TurboTax, an H&R Block. I call those the self-medicators, right? And then you got the people that are going to the professionals, the CPAs, the tax advisors. And that doesn't mean mistakes aren't made on both sides. But the key to doing tax planning is looking at the tax return. And we hope all clients are not cheating on their taxes. And that's the proof in the pudding, right? That gets filed with the IRS. We at Apollon have an application that does optically read the tax returns. And it will find holes in those tax returns for opportunities. And these are opportunities that may or may not have been discussed with the client's CPA or their current advisor. And then what we're able to do is look at the tax return, mirror might be happening, say, in 2026, and say, here's some opportunities for you to take advantage of a Roth conversion and maybe do a charitable deduction to a donor advised fund. We can build that scenario out and see how it looks. And then, again, the client still probably has got to talk to their CPA, but there's a way that we can determine values that might be appropriate for them to move one or two transactions that effectively, one, utilize the current tax code, but two, when you think of, for instance, like a Roth IRA, that's a great legacy planning technique if they intend to do that for their kids or grandkids.
0: Go ahead, Nick.
2: Well, I was going to run a recent scenario by you and allow you to scrutinize some of the suggestions I may have given. Recent scenario, client coming into some inheritance from their parents. So they're receiving pre-tax IRA dollars, they're receiving Roth dollars, and they're receiving just some non-qualified, just essentially cash accounts. And one of the things that they were asking is just, hey, how do we be efficient with these things coming in? And I know these clients, they're still in their working years. So I said, well, are you maxing out your 401ks? I know you're not. What if we max out those 401ks to reduce your taxable income? And then as you take the distributions from the pre-tax IRAs, which already have required minimum distributions, we can replace the lost income with that. And effectively, you know, we're keeping your taxes at the same. Yay? Nay?
1: Yay. The other part might have been if they draw their income down, maybe nibble a little bit at the Roth conversion side.
2: Yes, that is also a topic of conversation.
3: Plenty of topics now of conversation that we got to talk about when we're talking about the planning. So, Bob, when we come back, I want to talk about this idea of withdraw strategies. And this kind of can go online about Roth conversion, tax efficiencies. You got some Roth, you have some pre-tax money, you have some non-qualified money. I'm retired. What's the sequence of withdrawals? How do I fund my lifestyle? We'll be right back.
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5: A group of medical care providers have entered a federal injunction against Illinois' new medical aid in dying law just weeks before it was scheduled to go into effect in mid-September. Earlier this month, a group of four Catholic doctors, together with Bishop Thomas Paprocki of the Catholic Diocese of Springfield, as well as a Lutheran nursing home in southern Illinois, filed suit against the state over the law signed last December. Under the terms of the injunction, caregivers involved in the litigation are temporarily shielded from compliance with the upcoming End of Life Options Act, while further litigation remains undecided. Multiple challenges against the law are currently pending in the Seventh Circuit Court of Appeals. Up next, the Springfield Park District has approved bonds to install solar panels at the Nelson Center and Fun Shop in Lincoln Park. Upgrades to the two Park District facilities are estimated to cost up to $1.8 million. The bond repayment will be offset by energy cost savings from the solar panels, meaning no additional taxes will be required for the project. The solar upgrade is slated for completion by the end of next year. The 728 panels are currently estimated to save the Park District over $48,000 in electricity in their first year of operation alone. And finally, Illinois is slated to receive over $750 million in compensation out of a $17 billion settlement with embattled social media company Meta, which operates Facebook and Instagram. Meta will additionally be required to enhance protections for teenage users on their platforms, including limiting features known to drive harmful behaviors. For more news, visit WMAY.com. I'm Stan Anders, and up next is your News Channel 20 Storm Team Forecast.
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9: Here is your updated News Channel 20 Storm Team Forecast. Lows level off around 71. Tonight, under partly cloudy skies, south winds 8 to 15 miles per hour. Daytime highs approaching 95. Tomorrow, a mix of clouds and sun. Lows around 74. Tomorrow night, mainly sunny skies. Monday, with daytime highs approaching 99. 101 Tuesday. I'm meteorologist Kara Foster on 97.7 and 970 WMAY, Springfield's News and Talk. Currently, it's 77 degrees.
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12: Welcome back to the Real Money Pros. Jeremiah Bates, Nick Daniels, joined with Bob Rule. 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We lean on Bob a lot and his team of planners because we hold planning in very high regard for our clients. So, Bob, let's just jump right into it. Because it's funny, we do the radio and it's like, you think, oh man, an hour. It's like, then a lot of talking time. So I want to jump right into it. With sequence of withdrawals. So I'd love to get your take on this. So maybe you can give us different examples because it's probably not the answer likely is it depends. But, you know, when someone enters in retirement, let's imagine they've been doing diversification, not of their investments, but the location of their assets, meaning maybe they have some money in a Roth. Maybe they have some money in a non-qualified account, meaning just a brokerage account that they've been investing some stocks in. And maybe they have a 401k that's been taking the bulk of their contributions throughout their working years. Now they're ready to retire. And now let's imagine we're putting them through this planning process and we're getting a snapshot of, okay, what does Social Security look like? Maybe there's a pension. Like, what are these passive sources of cash flow? But ultimately knowing that they're going to have to do distributions out of their nest egg, if you will, these various accounts to supplement their lifestyle and supplement their cash flow. What's your take on how people should view this, like where they should pull money from when they have these different categorizations of accounts that are at their use?
1: Yeah, great question. Well, here's what I think, and I don't want to use the attorney answer all the time. It all depends, right? But what you got to look at is the age, right? Are they required to be RMD eligible? Right, that changed a little bit recently with some of the new tax legislation itself. So let's just say RMD would be the first kickoff, right? Anybody at 73 and above, they're taxable generally as income. Then you're going to probably want to spend traditional 401k money. And then the last, or IRAs, that kind of thing. And then the last item would be try to preserve the Roth assets, right? Because that's coming out tax-free.
2: You mentioned in a prior segment, Bob, that you love Roth assets, even for like, you know, for legacy purposes. But prior to that, where do you see the biggest benefits of Roth dollars?
1: The benefits probably is depending on if you want to, I'm going to call marry some items that are coming in that are required to come in. And what I mean by Social Security, you can't walk away from receiving, say, a check at 70. Some defined benefit plans require an amount to come out at a certain time. So where if your income's pushing certain brackets where you can manage that, and I hold that prior planning application I mentioned, is you have a big item called IRMA from Social Security, right? So if you want to stay below the IRMA tax bracket, okay, well, maybe you got to throw some Roth money in there coming out as because it's coming as tax-free, which doesn't push you up into another bracket. Now, for some clients, paying the additional surcharge of IRMA is not a big hurdle to overcome. But for some people, it is. And this is where you get into this, like, it all depends. And it really can be revert back to the financial plan. But again, it's managing the tax brackets and how the money's coming out. Because some of it, you just can't avoid. And you can't avoid taxes, right? Taxes and debt.
12: the two constants, right? But right. But my kind of takeaway on that too is, okay, maybe that withdrawal strategy, like you're talking about, Bob, maybe that's the case for, meaning 2025 could look different from 2026 and 2026 could look different from 2027. Like, okay, maybe 1 year it makes sense to do a large Roth conversion, like meaning, okay, prime example, just met with a client yesterday. They sold their business. They had a deferred payout of that business for, I think it was about over 8 years. So last mm-hmm. year was the final year of that payout. So the only sources of actual, and they've accumulated a lot of other assets. So, but now the only sources of income that are actually going to hit their tax return, if we do nothing, Social Security and a pension. So for a married couple filing jointly, they're both over 65. Their combined gross income between all those sources, probably around $80,000, maybe $75,000. So then when you factor in standard deduction and the enhanced senior deduction, you look at taxable income is extremely low. Like meaning their effective tax rate is probably going to be 5-6% based on my rough estimation. So
1: right.
12: I immediately look at that as a huge planning opportunity of, okay, we can be really happy that you're paying little to no in taxes, but you have a lot of pre-tax dollars where let's strategically recognize more income to fortify that Roth balance or do an extra distribution to fortify your cash, your liquidity bucket, and still be extremely efficient from a tax standpoint. So when we're talking about the tax component, I mean, so many times it's just looking at all the moving parts together and then low-hanging fruit. I mean, it's just literally just pulling money from one account to the other. We're talking about some huge efficiencies around savings, and it helps the entirety of the plan as far as what they want to leave for a legacy benefit for their kids. If it's in the Roth, it's going to be more efficient.
1: Mm-hmm. Well, and I'll bring back here a little tweak to your prior client. Let's say they were before 65. If they show a large amount of income in the 2 years prior, that's going to determine their Medicare premium when they start. So you got to be careful on that.
12: Now, with the IRMA charge, let's imagine that it's an outlier year where, you know, maybe there is that large one-time Roth conversion in that year, or maybe they sold a rental property in that regard. And obviously, it's tiered them up into that next IRMA charge for their Medicare Part B premiums. It's just for that 1 year, right? Or does it carry on for those 2 years? Because they would reevaluate over the next year, correct?
1: Right. They reevaluate it. Then you can add, it's a four-digit code that you appeal to the IRS. I'm not the IRS. It's so scary.
12: I want to say for the form 8606 rings a bell, but I could be wrong on that one.
2: Alex Lundgren, she always remembers that number. I never can.
12: Yeah.
1: I think 8006 reverts to a touch return.
0: Okay, yeah. So I could be wrong on that, but yep. It's a four-digit number on that return on
1: exactly.
0: A tax document where you can basically say, "Hey, it's like basically a reevaluation of income. Like, hey, this is an outlier year. This is not going to be consistent. So don't penalize me for high IRMA charges for the entirety, right? For these next 2 years, let's make sure we save on that.
1: And think about what we just talked about. You got to keep coming back to the plan as the benchmark.
0: Yep.
1: Work with the advisor. Look at the taxes. Evaluate each year and when you're going to, what assets you want to pull dollars from.
0: Let's talk. I kind of want to switch gears here a little bit into the insurance, like the defense side, the insurance and risk management. In your case, do you see it a lot of times where individuals are underinsured? Because I think I've kind of seen that over the last few years as far as like values of real estate increasing, values of just their overall estate, whether it's in the form of an investment or whatever the case is. You know, all these values are increasing, but it seems what is overlooked is, you know, maybe it's just standard property and casualty. Maybe it's the life insurance thing. So, you know, as a planner, when you get a snapshot, how do you view the risk management? Are you looking at it on an individual basis based on their concerns? Are you using benchmarks on that? Are you doing hypotheticals? Well, you know, if this happens, you know, this would be the result, which could be a huge, I mean, that could sink the ship of your, you know, your successful retirement cruise and that, you know, visual. So here's what we need to do to help mitigate that risk. Like, what's your take on overall risk mitigation and analyzing the insurance side from a planning standpoint?
1: Yeah. What I would say as an overall is most people don't understand that aspect of defensive planning. Life insurance can be very confusing because there's different models that you can buy from term, whole life, and universal life. Then you got disability insurance. They may have some through work. Again, might not cover their full income coming back. You got long-term care, right? And that's longevity. And what a lot more people don't consider is that cognitive failures start to go at certain ages, and that's how you're underwritten. But to answer the property and casualty, huge. I think people are selling themselves short and having property and casualty reviews. And what I mean by that is because so many policies may recover replacement value, It forces the client to build in the house on the land where the house might have burned down. Some policies allow you to take that cash and move on. And this is where a good property and casualty audit can help out. Cybersecurity, right? We're all talking on Zoom today. Cybersecurity is an open gamut today as we look towards artificial intelligence, how it's being used, right? And I'll go down to families that have kids. Is the child after 18 still you still own the car that they're driving? Most property and casualty agents will tell you, get that car off the personal policy. And well, I can go into a whole lengthy discussion on property and casualty opportunities there.
0: It really is because it was kind of pretty wild for a client. So we were actually working with the financial. Clients really like to travel internationally. I mean, multiple mm-hmm. times a year. Clients from France, so has a lot of family back there, so they're traveling a lot. So we were kind of doing a risk analysis, just and not really using benchmarks, but really just based on how they live their life. And what we uncovered is that there were some huge risks that they were leaving themselves open to, where just for like the rental cars and things like that, like meaning it how things are looked at internationally are looked starkly different like here in the United States. So meaning if they got an accident, that could be all on them. That could be a big issue. We got to take a break. This is The Real Money Pros. 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
0: 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And he's like an encyclopedia of knowledge, Bob Rule, and his financial planning. You know, we've been talking about a few things, but, you know, when it comes to a financial plan, there's a lot of stuff, right? It's like you can only eat an elephant one bite at a time. And it, a lot of times it can almost seem like overwhelming. And one thing that I got to explain to clients too, it's like, you know, this is a process. We're kind of gonna break this up into these milestones of, okay, what do we want to hold in highest priority and then achieve that? And then once that's wrapped up, onto the next one, onto the next one. But in your case, how do you prioritize when there's multiple planning opportunities that you identify?
1: Yeah, well, I always look at it this way. A good plan organizes somebody's finances. A great plan connects them, right? So when an advisor or goes through, we'll call it discovery process, and I mentioned earlier about the pebble in the shoe, really what you try to do is get priority alignment for the client and what is maybe one of their 1 to 3, 1 to 5 pressing needs, and say, let's take the pebble out of your shoe, let's fix a few things going forward. But as I mentioned during our process, that our financial plan is ongoing, and we're going to revisit everything that needs to be accomplished through our time together. And that's going to be an ongoing process not a one-time sales process, right? And there's a difference between sales and advice. A good fiduciary is providing advice.
2: How often are you preferring to meet with clients as you're addressing, you know, especially after you've addressed the pebble in the shoe issue, but now you as an advisor, you've identified other things that the client was maybe not even aware of that they needed to incorporate in their planning. You know, how many times a year are you wanting to touch base with them to ensure that the benchmark that's built, which is the plan, stays accurate to who the client is and what they're trying to do?
1: Two answers there. One, does the client have a major personal event that may affect the financial plan today? Let's use a divorce, death, right? Something that happens. That's a plan that may need to be get visited today. Otherwise, I would go back to what we talked about earlier in the chat, offense and defense. I think an offensive meeting should happen separately and distinct from a defensive meeting. So optically, do two meetings a year. Because what clients are busy, advisors are busy, and I think Jeremiah said something about eating the elephant one bite at a time. You got to be able to handle that and then clients to take advantage of that because they have busy lives. Right, kids in school, kids in soccer, whatever, you're in retirement, you want to travel, documents being signed. But I'm a firm believer in bookend meetings every year, meaning every 6 months. And then those two meetings still revert back to the plan.
0: Bob, what do you see that's most commonly overlooked in plans? Or maybe commonly overlooked in, you know, maybe someone's doing a relatively good job. They feel like they got a good handle on everything. Like in your experience, what is most commonly overlooked? And you could look at this as separating like a good financial plan from a great one, right? Because I think what you said is, you know, what separates a good financial plan from a great one is a good one identifies, a great one actually identifies, and then on top of that has an action plan to either have a strategy around that identification or mitigate that risk around that identification. But what do you see as commonly overlooked?
1: If you use the industry statistics, I will tell you estate planning is the most commonly overlooked item we're looking in financial plans. Roughly 30% of the people in this country have an actual will or trust or a power of attorney that's done. Remember, it's done. It doesn't mean it's current and relevant, right?
0: Yep.
1: So you might have guardians in there that it might be an uncle that was to take care of your kids, and that uncle is no longer here. It may have passed away. Okay, well, who's taking care of the kids? But more importantly, let's use the 70% of the American public that does not have a plan. You do not want to die without a will because then you go into intestate and then you got all the state rules, right? Who is the executor? And I did an aforementioned item about digital assets. And I think a lot of people don't understand that either husband or wife or their partner or partners can't get a place somebody's LinkedIn account. A Google account, Google Pictures. How would you like to lose your family pictures if you can't access that and they're stored in a Google Drive?
0: Right.
1: So I think that's what I'm seeing right now. And secondly, is probably, and I know you guys probably do a really great job on this, making sure beneficiaries are aligned on either retirement accounts or life insurance statements or whatever, that they're aligned for their true intentions of the client. And often they're overlooked, you know, and you got the wrong people titled on the beneficiaries.
0: Yeah. And that you could argue that you know, when we're talking about things that should be reviewed regularly, that could be one of those items. I mean, you know, hey, if there's a life change event in my case, I also look at because my wife and I, we did some trust-based planning, and our trust-based planning at my stage of life is probably different from Nick's and certainly different from you, Bob. I mean, I got a 2-year-old son and I got an 8-year-old daughter. So a big component of our estate plan is, yeah, guardianship and making sure the life insurance proceeds and the value of our estate. I mean, assuming has something happened to myself and my wife, that it's for the benefit of these minor children and making sure that those dollars are, you know, all those resources are properly defined in our estate planning that are used for the benefit of them. But Bob, in your case, I'm sure that your estate planning is a bit different based on your season of life. So yeah, as life changes, those updates need to be made. Bob, give you some time to kind of expand on this, but what gives you confidence of that, you know, that a client's plan is working? Where, like, you step away, like, you know, you identified them, you fix everything, and you get some good strategies, everything's rolling in place, like, where you can step back with that, with a high level of confidence and say, this plan is working, it looks really good.
1: I think that a good plan really allows people to have permission to live their lives. Right? I mean, everybody has a number, you see the commercials, but are they enjoying their lives? Unfortunately, good or bad, you get the people that can't enjoy their lives. They overspent. They didn't, you know, you look at the people that rely just on Social Security, didn't participate in their qualified plans at work. But really the permission to enjoy their life that they've, you know, I'll use that Cialis commercial, you know, they're holding hands in the bathtub,
2: on the beach.
0: Yep.
1: Yeah. On the beach. They've been given the permission to live their lives and enjoy it. You work hard, you should be able to spend the money acquired.
0: It's like that. My take on that is too, is like just having clarity, right? Where, case in point, I just met with a client on Friday where, you know, they make a good amount of money, they're net saving, but he's like, I work better with just set tangible targets, and then I can. He's in the fitness industry, and he's like, then I can discipline myself, like. He's like, I need set milestones to make sure that this is going to work. Well, the only way to do that is, like, let's dive into the plan. Let's look at all these. So then, because his idea is like, I want to be working by choice at 55. Well, just turned 52. So obviously we've been kind of working towards this, but he really wants to make sure that there's nothing left to question within these next 3 years. Well, how are you going to arrive at that? I mean, well, your end takeaway is like, well, you have peace of mind, but you need a plan. You need a plan to identify, and then you need the course of action on top of that to make sure that that plan is, in fact, fulfilled. Any other big takeaways? We got 30 seconds, Bob. Anything else you want to put out there around the importance of planning?
1: Well, I think you get to that financial independence number. People have a certain burn rate. But if they got excess capital, how do they want to deploy that? Are they socially, you know, charitably inclined? Do they want to give it away to their kids? They can leave a legacy that way and watch the kids' inheritance to enjoy it as they mature and get older.
0: Bob Rule, we appreciate the time. We are taking a break. We'll be back next hour.
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21: ABC News, I'm Dave Packard. President Trump announcing a U.S.-Venezuelan oil deal that he says will provide the U.S. majority control of more than 65 barrels of proven oil reserves in Venezuela. He says the deal would lead to, quote, substantially lower gas prices. Gas Buddy head of petroleum analysis, Patrick DeHaan.
22: While there's the potential promise from the president of lower gas prices, it may be potentially years, if not longer, before any of that gets realized, and maybe to a smaller degree.
21: A massive manhunt underway in Austria and across the EU after a brazen broad daylight smash and grab at a Vienna museum. The two men allegedly running off with a 200-carat diamond and platinum necklace, originally designed for the Egyptian royal family. Tomorrow morning, NASA will launch a telescope that will survey over 2 billion galaxies. The Nancy Grace Roman Space Telescope has 100 times the field of view of Hubble. This is ABC News. More than a dozen NFL rookies are being actively recruited by universities after a Louisiana court made them eligible to return to college for a fifth year of play. The NFL saying players who leave the league to go back to college will not be allowed to return to the NFL this season. More from ABC's Ike Ajachi.
23: Others are defending the move. LSU head coach Lane Kiffin is at the center of the debate. He's built up a highly ranked roster, including tight end Daquan Wright and defensive lineman Xavier Harris, both of whom were recently recruited from NFL teams. The NCAA views it as an issue of fairness and wants lawmakers to step in.
21: A former longtime White House teleprompter operator will pay more than $170,000 to settle allegations he improperly wagered on President Trump's words. Regulators claim Gabriel Perez made more than $100,000 on Calchi's so-called mention markets. Perez will return those winnings and pay an additional $65,000 penalty under the agreement. Dave Packer, ABC News.
24: I'm not one to say I told you so, but I switched to Pure Talk over a year ago, and ever since, I've been telling people there's no better wireless company out there. 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
5: Repairs continue in downtown Springfield after a 24-inch water main rupture beneath the street near Monroe and 5th on Thursday evening. The damage was first reported just after 6 o'clock after water began flooding the streets and breaking pavement. 20 feet of main required replacement. The city of Springfield deployed inspection crews near the site of the main break on Friday morning to make safety assessments of buildings near the impacted area. In other news, the holding company of Hickory Point Bank has announced plans to merge with a bank group based in Indiana. The merger deal with Terre Haute-based First Financial is expected to close later this year. Hickory Point operates 8 branches in Illinois throughout the areas of Decatur, Springfield, and Champaign. First Financial Bank, meanwhile, is open in 87 locations throughout the states of Georgia, Illinois, Indiana, Kentucky, and Tennessee. For more of Springfield's news and talk, you can visit WMAY.com. 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
4: Here is your updated News Channel 20 Storm Team forecast. Lows level off around 71 tonight under partly cloudy skies. South winds 8 to 15 miles per hour. Daytime highs approaching 95. Tomorrow, a mix of clouds and sun. Lows around 74 tomorrow night. Mainly sunny skies Monday with daytime highs approaching 99. 101 Tuesday. I'm meteorologist Kara Foster on 97.7 and 970 WMAY, Springfield's News and Talk. Currently, it's 77 degrees.

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2: 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I'm Jeremiah Bates. 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If you want to call us, interact with us, use the phone lines. They're open, 979-59-MONEY. Again, that is 979-596-6639. You can also send us a text message. If you're anything like me, it's funny. I've said this before. Even though I host slash co-host a radio program, like I listen to talk radio from time to time, and I'm like, I kind of want to call in and give my opinion or a thought on this. And I'm like, I always get kind of nervous. So that's why we have that text message feature. And obviously sometimes talking on the phone, maybe you got some unruly kids in the backseat. Funny fact though. So my son Turner, he just turned two. You got to love the alliteration on that, but,
3: Turner turned two.
2: And those terrible twos are alive and well. I swear it was like the day of. You know, this went, I mean, he's always like kind of active and kind of a get after it little guy, loves sports, just loves, you know, just total boy stuff, right? But man, I swear, as soon as he turned 2 years old, I mean, a little attitude starting to pull in. You tell him no, and he just grabs something and throws it. So, yeah, this whole terrible two thing. I'm in the thick of it, Nick, just right now. So.
3: Oh, been there, done that, my friend. Been there, done that. Two boys. It was awesome. Those were good days.
2: The good days. Hey, as they say, the good days are right now. You know, those were the good days. We're in the good days. So got to remember that. Last hour, the first hour, if you missed it, we're going to put that, we're going to replay that hour on our website. So you can go to our podcast. We'll get it out there early next week. Go to realmoneypros.com. But we had Bob Rule. So Bob Rule, he's the Senior Vice President of Financial Planning for our firm, Apollon Wealth Management. And it was great to have him on to get, he's just an encyclopedia of information, knowledge, industry veteran. I mean, he's got every three-letter, you know, designation after his name. But it was really insightful for him to give his thoughts on the importance of having a plan and what having a plan actually means and what, you know, what the takeaway should be from a client who actually goes through a good planning process. And one question we asked him is, you know, what is most commonly overlooked when we look at, you know, someone's total financial picture, right? And he didn't even pause. He said it's estate planning.
3: Yeah. In fact, if I recall, he said that current statistics estimate that around 30% of Americans have some form of a will or trust in place, but it doesn't mean that that will or trust is even current or still valid, meaning baseline, 7 out of 10 U.S. adults have no estate planning in place, and 3 out of 10 probably need to have a major revision made in their estate planning. That's huge numbers. And I got to say this, Jeremiah, like in my experience in 8 years in the industry, it's probably the biggest error that I see clients make in my office every single week. Case in point, just last week, meeting with a single mom who is absolutely crushing it. She's got three daughters, close in age to my own kids, so a few like college and still high school, kind of in that age. She's studying to become a nurse practitioner, working full-time as a registered nurse, making contributions. Well, just reduced her contributions to her employer plan because she's having this additional expense for nurse practitioner school. But the point is, as we're going through this, the biggest gaps that she had, again, almost everything doing right, but what she didn't realize is the only protection she has is group life insurance through work, which is not adequate coverage to protect her daughters, and no estate planning in place. I said, you realize right now, if something happens, it is going to be the state determining who is best fit to continue raising your daughters, not the person of your choosing. Is that really what you want to have happen? And you know, of course, she's like, man, no. So I was like, I cannot flaw anything yet you're doing financially. You're making all the right moves. But, you know, to use Bob's analogy, right, if we're looking at the football playing field, offensively, her game is dialed. The coaches and assistant coaches are executing a terrific game plan. But on the defensive side of the ball, she had some holes in her game planning. And I'm like, this is what we need to address first and foremost. And I mean, Bob nailed it. That's where 70% of Americans are.
2: No, and I think, Nick, you and I have seen it. I mean, just met with a client earlier this week where, again, similar scenario, where on the offensive side, self-employed, making great money, younger kids, they're all about high school age, you know, about going into high school. In this case, the child had a diagnosis of cancer, so about 5 years ago, but there's been treatments doing. Kid's son's doing great. They're on the right trajectory there. And no estate, I mean, again, income, deferring savings, max funding plans, I mean, paid off all their debt. I mean, from just that offensive side, just looking at the numbers, things look really good. But when you look at the defensive side, no life insurance. And
3: at all.
2: No life insurance at all. And additionally, no estate planning in place at all. So, again, these are two big... And this is not uncommon because there's so much focus on the offensive side, like, which kind of makes sense. It's like, no, the money, the savings, the increased benefit, like all of that, right? I understand that. But, you know, insurance is there for a reason. It's for that protection piece. And again, I'll be the first one to say that insurance can get complicated, especially when you're talking about commingling insurance with investments. Be careful with that. A lot of times they can dilute each other, meaning your cost of insurance goes up. You know, your investment returns are diluted because it's watered down with fees. So just make sure you really understand and you're working with a unbiased fiduciary advisor, hopefully, that can give you unbiased advice on how to approach the insurance side. But in this case, it's like, yeah, no, term insurance, it makes the most sense. I mean, you're still young in the grand scheme of things, early 40s. We need to pinpoint how much makes the most sense because in his case, I mean, he's the main person in their business. So if something were to happen to him, it's like, okay, how do you replace yourself to make sure that level of income's coming in? Or is the business able to transact where, you know, maybe you have a key man insurance policy in place where if something were to happen to you, then that insurance policy would pay out, which would allow that business to hire someone to make sure that the business carries on. So then your wife and your kids are still collecting income off of that. Or maybe it's not transactable business. So you need those term policies just on the household side to make sure that with your loss of life and potential loss of income, that can be replaced. Ultimately, the promises and obligations that you have to your family, those don't go away just because you had an unforeseen or an accelerated passing, right?
3: Yeah. Oftentimes when I'm talking about insurance protection with people, I like to use goalposts, right? I mean, we are just on the sports themes this weekend, but I like to use goalposts, meaning I like to talk through what would be a minimum amount of coverage, like absolute minimum, here's what you need. And I'll have a conversation around, okay, you know, surviving spouse, you still have your income, you still have the kids, you still have these same household expenses. Just because one spouse passes away, one partner passes away, it doesn't typically mean, and seasons of life are very important to evaluate. But again, I'm talking about in a scenario where there's, you know, two partners, there's kids, there's the house, there's the after school sports programs, there's the desire to fund college, there's desire maybe to help get a first car, all of these things that you're planning on doing, living. Okay. In the unexpected event that one partner passes, can you continue to afford that lifestyle on your income alone? And 9 times out of 10, the answer is no. Okay, then you need to fund that income gap. You fund that through life insurance. Now, sometimes what I'll uncover is if all the household debt could be eliminated, meaning credit card debt, mortgage, vehicle payments, maybe HELOC, whatever, if all the household debt could be eliminated, then the family could maintain lifestyle off of the surviving spouse's income. I'd say, okay, well, now we've just determined your minimum amount of coverage. You need enough in place to wipe out all debt, and let's cut it thick and then give you a little bit of a cushion. That's your minimum protection. But that, could you still then help your kids get into a car? Could you still help your kids get through college? Because those were goals that you had collectively as a household. Don't you still want to like honor the legacy and be able to facilitate those goals in their passing? Now we've determined how much additional protection we need to put in place. And it doesn't need to last forever.
2: My takeaway on that is it needs to be solved for. And how do you solve for it? You have a plan to identify, and then a plan for a course of action. We'll be right back.
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1: You're not at the whim of your emotions. Like, meaning if the market is doing something a little funky or some weird headline hits, and then all of a sudden we're seeing this, you know, big drop on your investment accounts. It's like, well, let's talk about what that actually means for you. Like, does this change the plan? Does it mean that your plan was flawed from the get-go? Maybe you didn't have a plan and now it's just a realization of, oh, crap, I really need to dial this thing in and make sure that, hey, if there is a bad market event, like, can I withstand that based on everything that I have? Because if there's one thing that I'll say, I mean, hey, listen, the market's not too far off all-time highs. And that's generally when, you know, human nature, it's like, oh, things are good. So it's kind of coast mode. And maybe in the back of your mind, you need to address something, but nothing's falling apart. So maybe we'll punt on that. And then when that event happens, it's like, oh, now we need to address it. But in that situation, you're more so in reactive mode, not proactive mode. So it's just not the best strategy to implement. So long story short is to say, you know, the topic of our first hour was having a plan. Like, what is financial planning? Why is it so important to have a plan and not just look at the investments, whether they're going up or down? It's how do you have the protection in place with insurance? How is your estate planning? Because the statistic that jumped out to us was that, so in the first hour we had Bob Rule. He's the senior vice president of running our financial planning with Apollon. Is the low percentage of Americans that actually have an estate plan done. And by the way, just because it's done doesn't mean that it's actually set up the right way. Because Nick, you and I have seen this quite a few times where, you know, we're meeting with someone and we're, you know, working with a client and, you know, we're advocating to get the estate planning done. Maybe it's trust-based planning. Maybe it's a will, you know, and depending on your season of life, making sure that guardianships of kids are set up and making sure that all of your assets are titled to the trust. But that's a big thing, meaning I want to get into the pitfalls of estate planning, Nick, where someone could work with a, you know, have a great trust, but maybe they're not updating it based on life changes. And additionally, maybe they're not taking those final steps to make sure that assets are actually titled to the trust. Because if you don't do that, then your whole trust could just be all for naught.
2: Yeah. You know, Jeremiah, my little sister Julie and I, we used to joke when we were asking my parents if their estate planning was updated, because we would joke with them and say, hey, listen, we don't want to have to move out of our house and leave our kids to go be finished being raised by Gene and Jackie, some of their best friends, you know.
1: Yep.
2: Like, I like my home. I like being a dad to my kids. I don't want to have to go move in with Gene and Jackie. Dad, have you updated your estate planning? Because I don't need them as my guardians anymore. I ran into a case. I'm dealing with a case right now with an existing client where the trust was set up by the mom and dad, and it was set up in such a way that when they pass, the qualified assets, and let me define that, the qualified assets meaning their individual retirement accounts and their Roth individual retirement accounts, those were given named beneficiaries, the two sons, so my client and his brother. That keeps it nice and clean. There's no question about the division of those assets. But all of the non-qualified assets, so just the checking accounts, savings accounts, they actually had investment accounts with titled to the trust. Okay, so in that trust investment account, there's individual stocks, there were bonds, things like that. But in the trust that they had set up, it dictates that each son has to open up their own trust with their own EIN, right? Their individual identification numbers for taxes, blah, blah, blah, blah, blah. But they have to set up their own trust, and it dictates that the purpose of that trust is to help with the health, welfare, and educational expenses of each son. Now, that kind of sounds like language that would be set up for minor children.
1: Yes.
2: Doesn't it?
1: Mm-hmm.
2: Okay. The problem is these sons are in their late 50s and early 60s, and it's non-qualified assets, meaning it from a tax lens, is it more efficient to have a step up in basis and then those non-qualified assets just directly transferred to the individual sons? Or is it more tax efficient to have it

0: go into and be held in trust and managed for the benefit of those. This is what's interesting. So the beneficiary of those trusts are the individual sons. The trustee, the person appointed to manage and oversee the trust, is the same individual son. But if these assets get held in trust and the trust is making money, trust is, you know, earning income on the investments and everything like that, like, it's going to get taxed at the trust level, which is worse tax rates than just like your individual income tax rates, and worse tax rates, typically speaking, than just like your general long-term capital gains tax rates. So while at some point in time, it may have been beneficial to say, yeah, my 16-year-old and 17-year-old sons don't need to inherit all of this money all at once and blow through it because they don't have maturity. At like 58 and 62, these guys have their lives together. They don't need the handcuffs on them that their mom's estate planning in this trust is placing. So there's been a lot of hoops that we've had to jump through. It's actually created a lot of delays in actually experiencing the transfer of wealth to these guys.
1: So you look at this scenario where the parents who passed away, that you could argue that their intent was in the right place. Hey, we want to get our estate planning done. We want to make sure that we avoid probate. And generally speaking, I mean, and to be clear, the world of estate planning, I would say it's pretty vast, but with trust planning, it's also pretty vast too. Because with trust, you can do creative trust-based planning to avoid estate taxes. You can do a lot of things for around Medicaid planning. Like, there's so many different avenues to take. But generally speaking, we're talking about how majority of the time when someone's looking at, hey, I want to establish a trust, it's to make sure that there's clean, efficient settlement of their estate, meaning all the stuff that you've owned, all the stuff you own, all your investments, all of that. If you pass away, then that trust owns it, and then the trust determines who it goes to, meaning you're most likely avoid probate. It's just a clean and easier settlement of the estate, which is great. We highly recommend that in a lot of cases.
0: Absolutely.
1: But where it could fall short is where if it's not updated based on your season of life, or if there's life changes, meaning let's imagine that you did your trust-based planning 5 years ago, and now all of a sudden you've acquired a couple of rental properties. Or are those rental properties in the trust? We may want to take a look. We'll be right back.
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5: A group of medical care providers have entered a federal injunction against Illinois' new medical aid in dying law just weeks before it was scheduled to go into effect in mid-September. Earlier this month, a group of four Catholic doctors, together with Bishop Thomas Paprocki of the Catholic Diocese of Springfield, as well as a Lutheran nursing home in southern Illinois, filed suit against the state over the law signed last December. Under the terms of the injunction, caregivers involved in the litigation are temporarily shielded from compliance with the upcoming End of Life Options Act, while further litigation remains undecided. Multiple challenges against the law are currently pending in the Seventh Circuit Court of Appeals. Up next, the Springfield Park District has approved bonds to install solar panels at the Nelson Center and Fun Shop in Lincoln Park. Upgrades to the two Park District facilities are estimated to cost up to $1.8 million. The bond repayment will be offset by energy cost savings from the solar panels, meaning no additional taxes will be required for the project. The solar upgrade is slated for completion by the end of next year. The 728 panels are currently estimated to save the Park District over $48,000 in electricity in their first year of operation alone. And finally, Illinois is slated to receive over $750 million in compensation out of a $17 billion settlement with embattled social media company Meta, which operates Facebook and Instagram. Meta will additionally be required to enhance protections for teenage users on their platforms, including limiting features known to drive harmful behaviors. For more news, visit WMAY.com. I'm Stan Anders, and up next is your News Channel 20 Storm Team Forecast.
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7: Here's your updated News Channel 20 Storm Team Forecast. Partly cloudy tonight with lows around 71. Southerly winds 8 to 15 miles per hour. Highs level off around 95. Tomorrow, a blend of clouds and sun. Mainly clear skies. Tomorrow night, lows dip down to about 74. Ample sunshine and dry Monday and Tuesday with highs near 100. I'm meteorologist Kara Foster on 97.7 and 970 WMAY, Springfield's News and Talk. Right now, it's 73 degrees.
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1: We are back. This is The Real Money Pros. I'm Jeremiah Bates, joined with Nick Daniels. We are fiduciary financial advisors. You want to change the topic? You got any financial questions? You want to talk about investing? You want to talk about taxes? You want to talk about how to view doing a trust, a will, life insurance, all that fun stuff? Call us. We're here to answer. We're here to give advice. We're here to give education. 979-59-MONEY. That is 979-596-6639. We are a sponsor-driven program. We are not here to sell you anything. But we do ask you go to therealmoneypros.com. It's where you can see our sponsors. Use them. You can sign up for our newsletter. And again, I'll say this. I've said this before, and I'll say it again. Good financial decisions do not happen by accident. Having the right guidance matters, whether you're navigating retirement, taxes, business decision, or you just want clarity around your financial future. You can finally have permission to live the life that you want. And I say that because in our first hour, we had Bob Rule, and he is the Senior Vice President of Financial Planning with Apollon Wealth Management. Now, Apollon Wealth Management is our firm that we are wealth managers with. Nick and myself, we're fiduciary financial advisors practicing with Apollon Wealth Management. And Bob, he is a trove of knowledge in the financial planning space. He leads that department. We lean on Bob a lot for advice, for education, how to view complex cases. It's great to have him as a resource. He's just a phone call or a Zoom meeting away. But I asked him this question of, you know, your takeaway on, like, what is the main takeaway that you're hoping for that clients get when they complete the financial plan? And he said, you know, the goal is, or the really the objective is like they have permission to live the life that they want. And if there's one thing that I've seen in my career that I really find interesting around, like, the whole psychology around money, is that there is some truth to that, where a lot of times, if there's not like clarity around everything, clarity around the taxes, clarity around how your insurance works, clarity around your investments and why you're invested and what you're invested in, what the expectation of those investments, and then how much are you spending, and then what are you getting as far as income, and how do you get Social Security? As soon as you have clarity on those in making the best decisions around all those of how they coordinate together, then now I wouldn't say the excuse is gone, but man, I tell you, there's just a complete clarity and detachment of knowing, great, all these things work together. I know exactly what my number was, my desired outcome was, and I know that everything that I've done up until this point, they're all coordinated together in the most efficient way possible to arrive at that desired outcome. And maybe that outcome that you see from the plan is above and beyond your initial outcome. It's like, and I just went through this practice with a client where, again, they were underspending their plan, like, significantly. It's like they had a lot more room to work with as far as that. So, again, I think that planning part is so paramount, and a lot of what goes in conjunction with that planning is the estate plan, meaning the defensive side, making sure that things are set up the right way so your beneficiaries, your family, your kids, your surviving spouse, that they're not left a mess. It's clean. You took the time and you got the right guidance to make sure that was all executed properly. Again, phone lines are open, 979-59-MONEY. That is 979-596-6639. We're going to go to the phone lines right now. We have Ruby calling out of California. Ruby, what can we do for you?
10: Well, I have a living trust, and I've had it for 8 years. And the last 2 years, we've been trying to change it because when we did it, we didn't really think it through thoroughly. But now we wanted to change it. But my husband had got into a bicycle accident, and he is in a coma. So would I still be able to change the trust if he can't sign?
1: You absolutely. Well, first, Ruby, I am sorry to hear about your husband. Hopefully there's a good outcome on the side of that. But to your question around the living revocable trust. So when you establish that, were you and your husband listed as co-trustees on that trust?
10: Co-trustees. Like that, I'm not really sure. But we were on there. Yes, we were both, you know.
1: So that's
10: our names were on it.
1: Yep. So that's going to be a big kicker in this, right? And I'm going to caveat this where we definitely want to get you synced up with a qualified estate planning attorney in your state, because each state kind of has their own rules around this. So I want to put an asterisk around this. However, let's just dive into this. You should absolutely be able to make changes/updates to the living revocable trust. Now, depending on how the trust language is stated, sometimes trusts state that a trustee cannot act on their own, meaning both trustees have to act in conjunction. So if there's going to be a change or decision made, both trustees need to sign on that. Now, a lot of times what I've seen through, especially just a husband and wife who've done a living revocable trust, they're allowed to act independently. So if that's the case, then you should absolutely be able to make adjustments and updates to the trust. Even though your husband is unfortunately not in a capacity to, you know, agree or to sign off on that, right?
10: Correct.
1: Additionally, if it was kind of a holistic, full, drawn out estate plan, a lot of times what will be done is there's going to be power of attorneys that are put in place as well. For this exact reason, by the way, Ruben, this is why we put so much emphasis on estate planning, is because, yeah, we talk about when there's a passing, but what if there's an event where someone is incapacitated? Well, their obligations are still there, meaning, but they're unable to sign or actually transact or make these adjustments. So there needs to be someone assigned to make those decisions on their behalf. So Ruby, let me ask you this: in that trust-based planning that you got done, was there durable power of attorneys for financial and healthcare that was done that assigned you as the agent for your husband?
10: Yes, and my husband for me.
1: Yep. So in that case, I mean, I would feel very confident that you should have full authority and ability. Again, with a caveat, depending on what the actual language in that trust dictates and actually is spelled out. And I'll be the first one to say, sometimes you're reading through that trust, that actual trust, and it's like, what does that actually mean? It's like all like legalese. It's kind of hard. Like, how do you actually translate in that to real language? That's where, you know, if the estate planning attorney that you worked with to create the trust, are they still practicing in, like, are they still available to give you guidance and engage with them?
10: Yes, they are. And they're the ones that have held up getting us the information when we asked 2 years ago. And so now that I did receive it, that accident happened, you know, so, but okay. So at this point, I just have to check with them.
1: Yep, I would say check with them, and also I'd say this: if they're lackadaisical with the responses and things like that, it might be time to maybe move on to a more sophisticated estate planning attorney that can help you actually arrive at what you need done. And you can send us an email, jeremiah@therealmoneypros.com. We can find a list of quality estate planning attorneys in your area. But Ruby, I can confidently say that yes, you should 100% be able to make adjustments in the trust. We just got to look at that trust language and make sure you have the authority to do that.
10: Great. Thank you so much.
1: Thank you, Ruby. Certainly appreciate the call.
0: You know, that call gets me thinking, Jeremiah. When we're talking about estate planning, oftentimes, you know, the idea is really, really good, but then what can happen, right? This is not necessarily the estate attorney's fault. The estate attorney could draft up a very concise, very comprehensive and detailed estate plan. But then the onus is on you, typically, as the client, to then go and actually put the changes into place that the estate planning is dictating. Meaning, right, just because the estate plan says that the house is now going to be held in the trust, well, have you coordinated that with, like, what's the name on the deed, right? Here's an important one. Your homeowner's insurance. Who's the named insured? If the home is now in the trust, but you are the named insured, there's a difference between insuring a named person versus insuring a legal entity against potential loss. And that's not the estate attorney's job to contact your insurance company to change the name on the deed. That's your job. So those are areas where, again, the plan can be great, but there is execution that has to be done on your end.
1: Well, and then we got to look at Ruby's case, right? Why you want to make sure that language is in fact allows for Ruby to make those adjustments, right? And I'm sure there's going to be a path in there. I'm very confident. We just got to make sure that it's all above board as far as the trust language and trust law within that state. Because let's imagine a scenario where if Ruby just was going off and making adjustments that she felt were in the best interest of everyone for her and her spouse, but maybe the trust had some language that maybe didn't give her that authority. Well, where that could become a problem, whereas let's imagine if Ruby were to pass away and now there's the settlement of the estate and then the beneficiaries are kind of looking at, well, they're looking at the trust or maybe looking at this and things that are moving around. They're like, wait a minute, this was done in 2026. How was that done and why? And wait a minute, she never had the authority to do that. Like, meaning you could run into a mess. Like, even though the intent and the actual execution that you did was truly the right thing, but if it's not aligned with the language in the trust, there could be problems posed with that. So with Ruby, if it turns out that the trust language allows it, that's great. If not, get those amendments done, update the trust so it allows you to have that authority. We'll be back.
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16: 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Diving catch. Touchdown, Roberson! With the defensive back all over him. What a play! Roberson made the catch on 4th and 2. Incredible!
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1: 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Ruby, we certainly appreciate that phone call. And, you know, Nick and I were talking during the break, and it's like, you know, obviously it's a sad story. Like, heart goes out to you. Nick and I were talking about how just, you know, the fact that your husband was in a bike accident. I mean, over the past few years, we've actually run into that with a number of clients, surprisingly, that have ran into bike accidents, and some with, you know, really negative consequences, and some even in a loss of life. So kind of the point being, and it's, I know this is an unfortunate situation, so I don't want to be insensitive to Ruby's situation. However, this is a reality of life where, you know, Nick and I were talking about that during the break, this analogy that we were using of offense versus defense when you're looking at your whole financial planning standpoint, right? Where, you know, you look at the offensive side of, you know, investing, making money, delayed gratification, saving on taxes, being strategic on that standpoint, right? Which is great. We've talked about that plenty of times on the show, and we will continue to talk about that. But now there's that other side of it. It's that other side of the coin of playing defense. And defense is for situations like this, these risks that you don't know if or when they're going to happen, but if they happen, making sure that the plan isn't completely disrupted, whether it's through an estate planning standpoint, it's through an income standpoint, whatever the case is. So like in Ruby's case, it's like, yeah, we had this, you know, living revocable trust. It's like, I'd like to make adjustments to it. And arguably, she's got a probably really good reason to make adjustments for it, because unfortunately, her husband's in a coma. Who knows how long that's going to be, but she can't sit aside idly. Like, she needs to keep the household moving. She needs to keep the financial things intact. And you could also look at that from an insurance standpoint, right? So it just kind of goes back to this point of, you know, do you necessarily need to put all your eggs in that one basket for that, you know, that potential risk that could happen, aka, you know, an axe car accident, bike accident, whatever the case is. You don't necessarily need to do that, but it is a prudent approach to identify those risks. Like, and that could be in the form of, you know, a long-term care event, or like I said, if there's a, you know, an accident where someone's still alive but they're incapacitated and they can't make decisions, making sure that you have access to their things. There's power of attorney that's assigned. So in Ruby's case, she can still make decisions, get things done, still, you know, be there and care for her husband while he's going through this event. Those are things that need to be taken into consideration when we talk about defense, because if there's one thing that I've noticed, like, as I get older, there's the idea of something, then there's the reality of something. So you could hear us talk, which I really appreciate Ruby calling, because that is the reality. So it's like, you could talk about, okay, yeah, estate planning, and then, yeah, well, what if this happens? Well, here's a real life event that took place of someone being incapacitated, and what are the actual logistical next steps to make sure that things will carry on smoothly and efficiently? Well, you got to be proactive with your planning on that, making sure you're making adjustments. You account for that in the plan. Like, I'll say this, Nick, in my estate plan, you know, working with our estate planning attorney, I made it a point to do that, of taking that, you know, the legal interpretation of that, hearing that and saying, okay, well, let me give you a real life scenario. You know, if this, then that, if this, then that, does that trust language cover that? And it's like, well, yes, it does, or no, it doesn't. Okay, then we need to make appropriate updates in that regard.
0: Yeah, I think, you know, in talking about this and in making sure that people have the proper defense in place, I don't ever like to position things because of fear. Right. And fear can be a very, very powerful motivator, your fear of loss, all of those kind of things. And I don't like to do that. But just here's some recent statistics. OK, because and before I say those statistics, like we all want to plan for the ideal scenario where you live a long, rich, happy life. You and your partner, you close your eyes. You know, you give each other a good night kiss, you close your eyes, you fall asleep, and neither of you wake up in the morning. And you're just, you know, a cute little old couple that fell asleep together, passed away together. That's like the most beautiful scenario, right? But the more likely scenario is that one or both of you are going to have a major health event that could cause huge problems in your planning. Here's some statistics. From age 55 onward, roughly 1 in 5 women are going to suffer from stroke. Roughly 1 in 6 men from age 55 onward are going to suffer a stroke. Currently, when we talk about like heart disease, okay, roughly half of all U.S. adults currently have some form of cardiovascular disease. If you kind of mash these three or these two things together, across a lifetime, basically 1 in 3 to as much as 1 in 2 Americans are going to experience a heart attack, stroke, or other major cardiovascular event that can leave you mentally incapacitated. I mean, if you have a stroke and your brain goes without oxygen, you can very likely never be the same again, even if you don't pass away. So these are the defensive types of things we're talking about that when you're building a financial plan, I'm not afraid of having a stroke. So fear is not the motivator. I'm just going to also not be naive and realize it could be something that happens. Therefore, I want to make sure my estate planning covers this. Therefore, I want to make sure my insurance protection covers my family in the case that something like this could happen. Interesting story. When I was first getting into the, you know, financial advising industry, a colleague of mine at the time was telling me some of his first experiences in helping people put insurance protection in place. And in this one scenario, he was helping the couple was relatively young. So I'm going to say somewhere between like 40 and 55. I don't remember exactly, but they were not old. And as a 47-year-old, let me tell you, like even 55, that is not old. That's very young. Yes. Right. But okay. Here's the point though. They said, oh yeah, we're totally healthy, but we do need to put some life insurance in place. We're underinsured. And so they were working on putting some life insurance in place. And of course they were getting quotes and they had to go through underwriting, but my colleague was like, listen, I want you to pay your first month's premium. Even if it takes like 6 to 8 weeks for underwriting to come back and we get your official rates, I want you to pay that first month's premium, because what it does is even while you're going through underwriting, if you pay the first month's premium at the time you submit the application, the insurance company is obligated to give you protection from that day forward, regardless of where underwriting comes in. So they're like, no, because we're healthy. We're fine. It's going to be okay. I'm sure that we're going to come back with like the preferred rate on their coverage. So they did not submit the first month's premium. They just submitted the application to go under underwriting. Within like a week of them submitting the application, the husband has a massive heart attack. Had one of those widowmakers.
1: Yep.
0: That was like completely like no reason why they should have even known it was there. Right. So he's in the hospital. The prognosis at that point was unknown. They had no idea what it looks like. But the wife called my colleague and said, oh, my gosh.
1: You're not going to believe this. Yeah.
0: Thank you so much for helping us put this protection in place, because, you know, whether my husband lives or passes, at least we got this protection in place before this happened. And my colleague had to say, I'm sorry. You don't have the coverage because you never submitted the first month's premium. Now, no matter the outcome, your husband is uninsurable because of this catastrophic health event. And he had done everything that he could. He built the plan and gave the execution, the steps, which included that first month's premium. But the client didn't go onto the playing field and actually execute everything that was on their end.
1: The defensive side, arguably just as important as the offensive side. We talk about investing. We talk about cash flow. We talk about savings. All of that to get to that desired outcome. But there are things that can derail that desired outcome. Just life in general. Looking at the estate planning, looking at insurance, making sure that you have that risk mitigation in place, extremely important. This is The Real Money Pros. We got to take a break. We'll be back next hour.
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23: ABC News, I'm Dave Packer. The State Department says the U.S. is providing more than $3.6 million in aid to devastated areas of Nepal after this week's catastrophic flash flood. Nearly 700 dead, 3,000 missing, and now a race against time to find survivors. ABC's Britt Clannad is in Nepal.
24: Far downstream, hundreds of bodies are washing ashore, some as far as in Kushinagar, India. According to officials there, roughly 150 miles away. The vast number of bodies leading to authorities requesting international help to identify the dead.
23: President Trump calling it the biggest oil deal in world history, a landmark agreement between the U.S. and Venezuela involving a 100-year lease. He says it'll lower gas prices. Analysts say that could take a while. In Ukraine, a weapons depot near Kyiv bombed overnight by Russian forces, killing 37 people, sparking a fire, biggest hit in months. Diamond 200-carat necklace linked to Egyptian royalty stolen in a smash and grab at a museum in Vienna. This is ABC News. One pretended to be a former NFL player, the other his banker. Together, they would steal millions. But now the alleged phony football player and the supposed bogus banker are facing fraud charges for allegedly scamming more than 24 women. More victims could be out there. ABC's Jacqueline Lee.
2: Federal prosecutors say 35-year-old Dejon Love posed as an NFL player with the San Francisco 49ers by posting videos on Instagram in team gear and then posing with all kinds of bling to create a fictitious persona. Authorities say he then pitched the women fake investments and then promising big returns, while his alleged accomplice, 18-year-old Taylor Chan, posed as his financial advisor to make the investments appear legitimate. Now, according to investigators, 26 alleged victims lost about $1.3 million.
23: Far-right provocateur Milo Yiannopoulos has been deported from the United States. He's back in the UK. The commentator had been detained by ICE at New Orleans International Airport for overstaying his visa. Dave Packer, ABC News.
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4: Repairs continue in downtown Springfield after a 24-inch water main rupture beneath the street near Monroe and 5th on Thursday evening. The damage was first reported just after 6 o'clock after water began flooding the streets and breaking pavement. 20 feet of main required replacement. The city of Springfield deployed inspection crews near the site of the main break on Friday morning to make safety assessments of buildings near the impacted area. In other news, the holding company of Hickory Point Bank has announced plans to merge with a bank group based in Indiana. The merger deal with Terre Haute-based First Financial is expected to close later this year. Hickory Point operates 8 branches in Illinois throughout the areas of Decatur, Springfield, and Champaign. First Financial Bank, meanwhile, is open in 87 locations throughout the states of Georgia, Illinois, Indiana, Kentucky, and Tennessee. For more of Springfield's news and talk, you can visit WMAY.com. From the WMAY newsroom, I'm Stan Anders, and up next is your News Channel 20 Storm Team Forecast.
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7: Here's your updated News Channel 20 Storm Team Forecast. Partly cloudy tonight with lows around 71. Southerly winds 8 to 15 miles per hour. Highs level off around 95. Tomorrow, a blend of clouds and sun. Mainly clear skies. Tomorrow night, lows dip down to about 74. Ample sunshine and dry Monday and Tuesday with highs near 100. I'm meteorologist Kara Foster on 97.7 and 970 WMAY, Springfield's News and Talk. Right now, it's 73 degrees.
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1: Good morning, everybody. There are a number of announcements coming up. If you're just joining us, then I suggest you sit tight, because my guest is Dr. John E. Holland, and I will run through his background for you again. Very, very important in view of what we are discussing. We just spent an hour discussing remote viewing. He calls it remote sensing. But try and digest this. He says 20 to 30% of the time, it is indeed possible to do something that has a 1 in 1 billion chance of being done. Remote viewing. He says it's real. Coming up, we are going to discuss something else entirely, though a related field, certainly, psychokinesis, the ability to actually influence something with a physical something, with one's mind. And I want to tell you right now that you should be headed up immediately to my website for quite a number of reasons. One, to get to Pear Inc.'s website, which you can do by merely clicking on Dr. Holland's, you go down to the guest area, you'll see Dr. Holland, and click on that. You'll go over to Pear Inc., and there you can download for free a demonstration software program that I guarantee will blow your mind. And I won't say any more about it right now. We'll explain it all shortly. There are several announcements that I've got to get out.
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11: The best thing about it is it's really exciting. We got complete vindication because basically what happened was is the government admitted that we don't know what these spots, these objects, these bright lights are, but basically you can help the government because the thing we're finding out is government's not that bright and they need our help. So that's where Coast to Coast AM comes in and George Norrie comes in. Because you're going to have people on here that will give the government investigators an idea where to look, how to look, and what to look for. So it really does a lot of validation of the history of this show. And this is a huge step forward to getting to the truth, because for the first time, we have the U.S. government admitting that there's something to this, really admitting there's something to this. And that's the big step for all of us.
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0: A couple of months ago, a CNN crew was here filming when we did a program on why people distrust government so much more than they have in the past these days. That program is going to air this Sunday, August 10th. So you will see me, no doubt. You may hear yourself if you were part of that program a couple of months ago. The program is called Topics. You can see it at 10 o'clock Eastern or 7 o'clock Pacific time this Sunday, August 10th. It is a one-hour program, and I think you'll find it quite instructive, and you'll get at least a look at me and a very, very interesting topic, old and new conspiracies in America being investigated. It is then repeated at 11:50 p.m. Pacific, so you don't want to miss it. Coming up this Sunday on Superstation, TBS, WTBS. So if you have that on cable or satellite or however you get it, you're not going to want to miss that. Mark it on your calendar. 7 o'clock Pacific. You know what? I'm going to be doing Dreamland when that's on. Can't even watch it myself. That just occurred to me. All right, two more pieces of business. I'm stealing a lot of Dr. Holland's time here. One is, again, another reason to go to my website. We've got two of the most incredible photographs ever taken. My wife, during a recent storm, which knocked out our satellite equipment here, went outside with a camera, ASA 400 film, and began taking pictures of this very violent storm. And what she caught on film, it's got to be the odds of this. I should ask Dr. Holland. With ASA 400, not a time exposure, my wife, Ramona, went out and caught a double rainbow with a full lightning strike from cloud to ground in a normal exposure time. What are the odds of that? We'll ask the doctor. I have no idea. But that's also up there, new photographs. That's another good reason to go to my website, which is www.artbell.com. Now, one last item, and then I think we'll be back to Dr. Holland, and this is a very important item. Earlier tonight, at the beginning of the program, we finally got Cal Korf to come on the air. Cal Korf of yesterday, you'll recall, now the day before, actually. The one that I was so very angry at for making what I considered to be, and in fact what were, slanderous and untrue remarks. So we had him on the air, and I am now going to repeat that segment for you at the network. Please roll it now. So we had him on the air, and I am now going to repeat. For those of you not familiar with what is to follow, you may check my website, and you will find audio files of the words said by Mr. Cal Korf on the Sightings program, a syndicated radio program that can be heard. I pretty well covered it last night, and as you know, I was very, very angry. I believe that we have with us tonight Mr. Cal Korf. Cal, are you there?
1: Yes, sir.
0: Okay, Cal, I was really, really angry at you last night. My anger is somewhat abated at this moment, but I believe you've got something you want to say.
1: Yes. Everything I said about Mr. Art Bell was completely untrue and false. I retract everything entirely and further apologize to not only Mr. Bell, but the CBC Radio Network and the affiliates mentioned, KFYI in Phoenix, Como, and KVI in Seattle.
0: So your words about me and what I allegedly said were totally false.
1: Yes, there's no evidence at all. None of it held up, and you deserve an apology, Mr. Bell.
0: All right, thank you. I want to say something to you, and it is the following. Words, Mr. Korf, really do have consequences in ufology. Something we're both interested in. We've got room for all sorts of people, believers, skeptics, mm-hmm. even debunkers like yourself. However, if the goal of our debate is the truth, then the reckless disregard for it harms all of us. So please, I would only ask this. The next time you decide to debate with statements of something you call facts, make damn sure that you know them to be facts and not slanderous lies. This method generally effectively prevents embarrassing retractions of the sort you just had to make. I really do wish you luck in your future endeavors. And there it was. That's what occurred earlier, and I'll just let that stand by itself. Now, with that, I want to introduce you, those of you who just joined at midnight, and there are quite a few who join at midnight. Dr. Johnny Holland is a senior executive with 30 years of experience in management and strategic planning. Dr. Holland is a scientist, an expert in the martial arts, and deeply involved in the exploration of the power of the mind in affecting states of health, performance, and leadership. He received a BA in liberal arts in 1957, a PhD in biophysics, zoology, and physical chemistry in 1968 from the University of Minnesota. He completed the Stanford Executive Program in 1975. He is an adjunct professor at the University of Minnesota, where he teaches a graduate-level course on organizations called Alive But Not Human, a study of organizations and their role in determining the future of humanity. Dr. Holland is president and chief executive officer of Pear, Inc., a company formed to develop and commercialize the technologies created by the Pear Lab in their 18 years of research into anomalous phenomena. Specifically, their studies have concerned two phenomena: the ability of the mind to affect matter without physical intermediary, commonly called psychokinesis, and remote perception, which we discussed last hour, also called remote viewing. Their studies have shown very strong statistical evidence for both. Pear Inc.'s mission is to develop and sell products using technology which is responsive to the user's consciousness. Pear's initial products will be games, toys, learning tools. In the long term, though, Pear will introduce products intended to enhance health, enlarge communication ability, and educate. Pear Inc. is also involved in designing and supporting further research in these areas. Here once again is Dr. Holland. Sorry for the long interruption, Doctor. Just a lot going on in this night. Now, let me first ask you if you have successfully managed to get that piece of software to your website.
2: It is, and we already see the website is jamming.
0: It's probably going to go to meltdown.
2: And so it'll be there for a few days. We'll leave it there so people, if they can't get on it, can get on it. Considering that we put it up here, again, short notice, there may be a couple bugs, but we think we'll make it available to you.
0: All right, good. Let's talk about psychokinesis. Now, as if I understand,

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1: You have to be, it's a tricky thing, and since a lot of people are very good at computers, understand it, there is a deterministic random number generator built into every computer. To make it non-deterministic is a trick that is proprietary, but it is one that, as you'll see on this kind of product, we are mixing the pixels on the surface of the screen randomly between two images, and your job is to try to resolve the pixels that correspond with the image you intend.
2: All right. Let me explain, and where I fall short, to my audience, what they're going to get or what I have, and I assume that what I have is what they're getting.
1: That's right.
2: I've got this on my computer, folks, and here's basically what it is. We've talked about it on the air before. This program, when you load it, will enable, you will see, if I recall correctly, several choices of photographs at the top of your screen. Everything from, I can't remember now, it doesn't matter, a mountain, I think, is one photograph. What are the others, Doctor?
1: Stonehenge. An ancient, large, giant boulder from India, a wave, the earth, chaos, those type of images.
2: All right, chaos. Chaos meaning random noise.
1: Right.
2: All right. Random noise, kind of like you would see, for those of you who don't have a computer, imagine this. Your television is turned on. The antenna is not hooked up. All you're seeing is all this pixely noise. It's just pure noise. Everybody can imagine that. And so what you do is, and what I did, is I pulled down the random noise on one side. So I've got that on the right. And I pulled down one of the other images on the left, let us say Stonehenge, all right? And your job is to sit there and try, and you will see both pictures fading in and out. One will become noise, and then you'll start to see Stonehenge appear a little bit, and then noise again in Stonehenge. And your job is to sit there and take your choice, make one screen entirely noise, or make that screen entirely a picture of Stonehenge or whatever else you've picked out. And what the good doctor is suggesting, and I'm telling you is true, is that you can prove to yourself that you can do this with the power of your own mind. And here's what I noticed. At the end of each session, it will be timed for you. There is a score rendered. From what, 0 to 100%, Doctor?
1: Correct.
2: Okay. And so here's what I did. I just let the computer program run. I brought the two pictures down. I walked out of the room and went away and did something. And I came back, and the scores inevitably were 7 or 8% or 9% influence. In other words, very unspectacular. On the other hand, if I sat there during that time and really brought my mind to bear on clarifying either one of the photographs, I would consistently score 60, 70, 80%, even sometimes a little better than that. And I did that again and again and again and again. And in my own little way, that's a scientific method. And I'll be damned if it doesn't work. And I want to know how. I want to know how. So you can go up there, folks, and get this software program demonstration and try it yourself. Doctor, how does that work?
1: Well, that's another one of those big questions that it does work, and it does have the property of you can shift the odds. And since we've had this, since I was last on your show and people have gotten it, a lot of the more sophisticated users, I've been showing them how to play it on continuous modes. You can play it. Let it run all night, and it'll be random. And you will every once in a while get a high score randomly, but you will not get three or four or more in a row.
2: That's right.
1: Over 60% by chance. That'll be and so that's where, if you really look at it, you'll begin to see the impact. Now, a couple of things you'll learn right away is intention is a fickle

0: think. Intention can be
1: that's true.
0: A powerful need or desire, and we've looked at different protocols for how you would look at this or visualize it. And visualizing is one of the protocols. You know, look, pick up the image, get it very firmly in your mind.
1: Yes.
0: And use that process.
1: Yes.
0: The most common intellectual process, just plain wanting it, is the least effective. Just plain getting your, you know, just looking at it and sort of saying with your mind, talking to yourself like humans do.
1: Well, the other thing I noticed, and I clearly noticed it, as my attention would wander a little bit, you know, it's work doing that.
0: Yes.
1: As my attention would wander, my score would wander.
0: Yes, it's very, very sensitive to that, and it's, as I said, if you just listen to your own mind talking, it's very difficult to make it work. But if you talk to your computer, if oddly one of the most successful protocols is interacting with the machine like it's alive, really relating to it, that tends to give you higher scores.
1: Mm.
0: And so as we've looked at this as a, there's a lot of questions in all the years of the Paralabs research at Princeton. They just demonstrated the phenomena. They did not try to get into a mechanism of how it might work. The model they've used is quantum mechanics. But as
1: how could they not? I mean, once they had seen that happen, how could they not begin to dig into why it was happening?
0: Well, I think they did in their seminal book in 1987 on the Margins of Reality. They really did look at it as a quantum mechanical model.
1: All right.
0: But the problem is it leaves out the biology. and as I look at it, I see it more as a property of neurons.
1: So. All right, Doctor, hold tight. It was a very short run. This will be a long one after this break, a very short break, and then we'll be back. Dr. John Holland is my guest, and there's a lot to come. This is going to be absolutely fascinating. Stay right there.
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0: A group of medical care providers have entered a federal injunction against Illinois' new medical aid in dying law just weeks before it was scheduled to go into effect in mid-September. Earlier this month, a group of four Catholic doctors, together with Bishop Thomas Paprocki of the Catholic Diocese of Springfield, as well as a Lutheran nursing home in southern Illinois, filed suit against the state over the law signed last December. Under the terms of the injunction, caregivers involved in the litigation are temporarily shielded from compliance with the upcoming End of Life Options Act, while further litigation remains undecided. Multiple challenges against the law are currently pending in the Seventh Circuit Court of Appeals. Up next, the Springfield Park District has approved bonds to install solar panels at the Nelson Center and Fun Shop in Lincoln Park. Upgrades to the two Park District facilities are estimated to cost up to $1.8 million. The bond repayment will be offset by energy cost savings from the solar panels, meaning no additional taxes will be required for the project. The solar upgrade is slated for completion by the end of next year. The 728 panels are currently estimated to save the Park District over $48,000 in electricity in their first year of operation alone. And finally, Illinois is slated to receive over $750 million in compensation out of a $17 billion settlement with embattled social media company Meta, which operates Facebook and Instagram. Meta will additionally be required to enhance protections for teenage users on their platforms, including limiting features known to drive harmful behaviors. For more news, visit WMAY.com. I'm Stan Anders, and up next is your News Channel 20 Storm Team Forecast.
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3: Here's your updated News Channel 20 Storm Team forecast. Lows level off around 71 tonight under mainly clear skies. Winds out of the south, 8 to 15 miles per hour. Sunshine mixed with clouds at times. Tomorrow, daytime highs approaching 95. Mainly clear skies. Tomorrow night, lows level off around 74. I'm meteorologist Laura Lockwood on 97.7 and 970 WMAY, Springfield's News and Talk. 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
5: If you haven't seen the Women's Pro Baseball League yet, now's the time. 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New York, Boston, Los Angeles, San Francisco. 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The postseason begins September 9th, with the championship beginning September 16th at Robin Roberts Stadium in Springfield. 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
1: My guest is Dr. John E. Holland. The last time he was on, the questions, the requests, the interest in the software, that was a Dreamland program some time ago. It just went on and on and on. People fascinated, wanting the software, wanting to try it themselves. And so I suggest you get on the move right now. 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As people try to download that software, the software that will allow you to prove to yourself that you have the power to control a true random number generator. And we're going to pick up on that in a moment.
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0: August 7th, 1997.

0: Back now to Dr. Holland. Doctor, let me go back to the point where you said you had a proprietary way of turning a computer into a true random generator. What is the difference between a random... can you explain to us the difference, without giving away proprietary information, the difference between a computer's normal so-called random number generating capability and what you have devised?
1: Well, I'm not a software expert, but a computer can generate a pseudo-random number string by beginning at a certain point, and thereafter it becomes sort of a deterministic process. It's not continuously random. And we are working with it to make it be more, that is, not like a seeded, like just picking a random number and then generating numbers, like the number, some of your viewers might know the number pi, you know, a non-repeating, like 314, and it goes on for infinite number of digits.
0: Sure.
1: But it becomes a, once it's started, it runs a certain course. That'd be a pseudo-random number.
0: Okay.
1: But if it, once it started, it runs totally unpredictably, that'd be a non-deterministic random number.
0: All right.
1: And the program that we're using for Shape Changer is a simple one, and it's not a you're going to do better when you're trying it immediately in the first few seconds and minutes. First say seconds to 20 seconds, you're going to do better than resolving it after a while. So in that sense, it is not like the switch we're building.
0: We'll get to the switch in a second. Is it the kind of thing, though, that you can practice at and get better at as you improve your level of concentration and understanding of how you're affecting it?
1: Well, let me go back to some of the Princeton's original work on this, because when I first heard about psychokinesis, I really had not had any experience with it. I had heard about people doing it, but I had never seen it or tried it. And when I went, after my remote perception experience, I went out to Princeton and went through the laboratory, I began to see that they were using random physical events that could be like a water spout shooting in the air that is broken up by gravity at a certain height, pendulums that swing with a certain degree, looking at cascading balls going into various bins that would normally follow a normal distribution that were deviating with intention. And they were looking at switching within computers. And the interest I had in switching computers, I happened to, at that time, had all the computers at Pillsbury reporting to me. And we had, when our mainframes would go down, I found there was only two people could fix them. And my people would say, how they could do that. Why would it take 2 weeks for programmers to do it, but these two people were down there, they could fix it in an hour. And I was told they had a touch. And so I was interested in knowing how people could influence a computer from a practical point of view.
0: They had a touch. They were not touched. They were not touched.
1: My executive information systems reporting to me said that they could do it like playing a piano.
0: In other words, you're suggesting there is a symbiotic relationship between some people and machines.
1: Yes, I think maybe between all people to a certain degree, and it is a small but significant degree. And when you look at the individuals, where we were looking at that time, we actually put some money into Princeton way back in 81 to sponsor this so-called mind switch, trying to look at how you could take a random event. Every computer that goes through a switching mode will go through a cycle at some point in its complexity where there's a very short time period of totally random process. And the concern was, then what if somebody could alter that process, and what if that were a process that were controlling a missile site or a stealth bomber? You have a very great concern, even if the very, very small effect, that you wouldn't want that effect to occur if the outcome could be very large.
0: Indeed.
1: So in this case, that's sort of some of the work that originally came out was motivated by that. And as as the Princeton work went on, they began to see that, yes, people did influence with intention random physical processes to become non-random. And in terms of the switching process in a computer, the random number, so-called random event generator, is one that became studied most extensively.
0: So, in other words, these computer technicians used not only their knowledge of the computer, but a sort of symbiotic relationship with it to repair it, and they had a better record of repairing computers than somebody who would walk in with equal knowledge and that not that relationship.
1: That was certainly my understanding with these individuals. Now, the individuals themselves, I think, were not even aware of this ability. They just
0: had it. I remember, probably doesn't relate, Doctor, an old joke about a large mainframe computer that had gone down, and they finally, in desperation, called this fellow in after they'd been working on it for days and days, and he walked right over to one corner and gave it a swift kick, and everything began working, and they were, of course, amazed and thankful, and he handed them a bill for $10,000, and they said, my God, what is that for? And he said, knowing where to kick it.
1: He would make that's a pretty good profit. But, you know, if I look at when we looked at the kind of experiments going on in the laboratory, this one affecting pixels on a screen seemed the simplest one to make available to people so they could try it for themselves.
0: Well,
1: that's why we picked this as our first product.
0: Well, it's a good one, and it put little shivers down my spine as I sat there and was able to affect it, unquestionably affect it. It sent shivers down my spine, and I'm curious, after you were on the Dreamland program, and a lot of people got to download that program, mm-hmm. what kind of feedback did you get from them?
1: Well, it was interesting. We got feedback from one person who wrote a poem about it that we put on the website. Other people were getting great results and thought they shouldn't get great results. They thought it should be harder. Others were having difficulty and would write to me how to make it work. And I would tell them how to run it continuously and let it, so they could see they could calibrate themselves, let it have a random run, and then make it do a run where you are trying to get four or more in a significant level, like 60% or more.
0: Yes.
1: People want to know, of course, when you play with this, you begin to see, we used to call this a game, but you begin to see that it is not something you can do like always with play. It takes effort and an intensity of outward intention. It has to be an outward driven sort of need, desire, mm-hmm. or relationship. And as we had one young intern work with it, we looked at a set of protocols. As I mentioned, one of the better one is visualization. Another one is this one, sort of talking to it, interacting with it directly. Meditation and type of being in a meditative mode is all right, but not as good as those other two. Being the total, just thinking about it is generally least effective, just thinking with words in your mind, Stonehenge, Stonehenge, Stonehenge.
0: Okay, what I did, maybe this was a visualization idea, but I would stare at the random noise and I would try to force Stonehenge. In other words, I kept visualizing that Stonehenge was there, and as I would begin to see Stonehenge appear, I would say, become more clear in my mind. I would try to force it to become more clear, and I'd be damned if it wouldn't start to become more clear. And I got to the point where most of the time I could clear it up almost all the way, if not all the way, and I scared myself.
1: And you can feel when you grab it.
0: That's right. You can feel when you're doing it.
1: And oftentimes the best way to let a person do it is don't try to explain it at all. Like, I've had people look at it and say, what's going on? I said, I don't know, just look at it. And they'll say, hey, gee, I wanted this and I got it.
0: Yeah.
1: And I said, okay, that's interesting. Now, this one young student, he could take two computers running them simultaneously with two programs on and make one go one way and the other one go the other way.
0: Oh, my.
1: And then he could get like 6 out of 10 going in one direction. That is, out of a run of 10, he could have 6 out of those 10 at 60 or more.
0: Oh, boy.
1: And this student, of course, did the more extreme, because it is this strange non-local effect. We set it up so that the two images were running continuously, and he went 400 miles away, and on a time unbeknownst to me, influenced the target, which we could later correlate. In fact, he did it 2 hours precognitively, 400 miles away.
0: All right. Here comes an obvious question, then. if that can be done, would it be fair to say that we are dealing in the same realm as remote influencers or remote viewers are dealing in with what they do?
1: Absolutely. It is exactly, underlying phenomena, in my opinion, is the same. And it is, and the question is, that's sort of the billion-dollar question is to let's figure out exactly how so we can make this work in a more tangible way consistently for everybody.
0: All right. What is the mind switch?
1: Well, what we've really set out to do, and our principal effort was to say, knowing that in some way intention alters a random physical process to become non-random.
0: Right.
1: Let's make a perfectly random physical process and make it in such a way that we can pick off deviations from it and amplify them and use those deviations to drive outcomes like a switch on or off, or in this case, changing images on a computer, or...
0: Wait a minute. You're losing me a little bit. Are you talking about amplification?
1: Yes.
0: You are. Amplification of thought.
1: We're talking about amplification of a deviation from chance that's caused by intention.
0: All right, but
1: now,
0: some...
1: I don't like to use the word thought, because then you get into this verbal thinking, which doesn't work well. And it is, it's interesting, because it is like a very deep need.
0: Are you using a device to enhance this inherent capability in human beings?
1: We've got a specific box. In fact, we put it on our website. It's our technology we call shifter cell, because it shifts the odds in the direction of intention. And in this particular, there's a many, many ways to create these devices. We haven't even figured out which one we'd like to do most to let people have. But the one we've got that we're experimenting playing with is capable of throwing switches that turns lights on or off, radios on or off. It can turn... It can be used to make an outcome occur.
0: Oh my goodness!
1: And it does not require a computer, and it's a standalone device. And that's what we're
0: wow.
1: That's a primary interest, and we in fact it's been fascinating because it does it shows you something about, I think, a very deep property of a very deep biological property of living things. My model, the one we're looking to experimentally test, would be that, remember earlier on with respect to remote perception, I talked about quantum entanglement or a non-local effect, some way that there's a correlated event going on.
0: Right.
1: And you can see those things occur in everyday life, and we have premonitions, we have hunches, we have intuitive actions.
0: Sure.
1: And of course, the real, if you look at a human is a very complex creature. And in fact, one of the scientists looking at outcomes for human over evolutionary time says that the reason we're successful is we're so deceptive. and as one scientist said, our right and left hemispheres of the brain are even wired to deceive each other, so that we don't really reveal even to ourselves what is underlying what our true motive is, and that makes humans quite complicated. So we started looking at this with non-humans, and so like one switch has been used to drive a gumball machine that has feet in it. And the goal is to see, can an animal open it to get the feed? In this case, raccoons. And they're quite successful. They don't get the food unless they can open it with their mind, their intention. They want food.
0: So not a physical action.
1: No, it is. They are simply, it won't open.
0: They're willing it to open.
1: They're willing. They want food, right. And so we're looking at the property that there may be some type of activated cell complex, something... If every cell, you know, we're made up of cells, and our brain is made up of billions of neurons. It's maybe,
0: yes,
1: you know, 10 billion neurons just to see one visual field, and they're all acting in a certain coherent way. And at the cellular level, the interplay right at that cellular level is in a sort of seamless or continuous relationship with quantum mechanical events.
0: All right.
1: So there's nothing to presume that a cellular system could not behave in a quantum mechanical way, and that means consciousness could too.
0: All right. Here comes a layman's question. Would it not be a profitable avenue of research to, in effect, hook a person with proven ability in this area up to an electroencephalograph or whatever, you know, whatever machine you would use to measure and look at the brain during the time that it's doing this work and try and determine what part of our brain is responsible for this sort of capability, or is that beyond?
1: Oh, absolutely. With a magneto electroencephalograph.
0: Really?
1: And ideally, I'd like to have some person in a positive emission tomography. I mean, if I can look at the
0: what is
1: actual,
0: that?
1: A positive emission tomography is where you put a radioactive glucose tracer in, and it shows very precisely which area, which neurons are taking up glucose, that is burning energy, which ones are active.
0: Active, right.
1: And you can see that if you look at an individual like learning a simple computer game, during the time they're learning it for the first 10 minutes, their brain is very, very active. The whole brain is very active. After they learn it, hardly anything is going on. In other words, there's a common tendency that when you're consciously making an effort, there's a great deal of action going on in the neurons, but once it becomes unconscious,
0: in other words, pathways are being established when you learn. And
1: right.
0: And once you've learned, those pathways are already there.
1: Yes, and that is, as you know, anybody who drives a car knows that, or anybody who's ridden a bike, how difficult it is to learn how to do it. Then once
0: right.
1: you do it, it becomes unconscious.
0: Right.
1: And that same process is most likely occurring at every step of our learning. And what we're looking at is if it's done at a cellular level, it turns out it should be conserved throughout all living things.
0: All right,
1: so we're looking at a set of experiments with cells.
0: Did Princeton move in this direction of a research, or have you begun to move in this direction of research? And if so, what are the results?
1: Mine in Parinc, we're looking at this. We're looking at a set of experiments, which you know, unfortunately, we still have to get fully funded. But one of them is to look at a very primitive cell that loves light, called euglena, and these cells are like a precursor of both plant and animals. In other words, they're very old evolutionary-wise. And they would have, they're the kind of cells, they can live in the dark like any other cell, like a bacteria, but in the light they have chloroplasts, and they will immediately be able to convert photons to energy, and they love light. And so they're looking at an experiment where we take a culture of these cells in the presence of the switch
0: mm-hmm.
1: and see if they can keep the lights on the room longer than if the switch was in there alone without the cells. The experiment done like this with chicks. Chicks will imprint light. At a certain point, they like light. And a French investigator has shown with one of these random devices, a random device robot, that the robot will normally be in all quadrants of its space if it's not influenced by the chicks. But if you have the chicks there, and you put a light on top of the robot, 70% of the time the robot stays next to the chicks. and that's what we're seeing with the raccoons. And so I would like to see it at the cellular level because it's the neurons that we learn to use. In other words, if a human were to, in my model, if a human were to really be successful at this, you'd want to know how to mobilize the greatest coherent, that is a cluster of activated neurons that are working together, like
0: my
1: as
0: God, this is interesting.
1: Like a dance.
0: Yeah, very interesting. Doctor, relax again. We're at the top of the hour. I would like to allow some of the audience to ask you questions. Would
1: All
0: you?
1: Right.
0: Great. Dr. Johnny Holland is my guest. How about it, folks? Do we have you thinking?
2: 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That was Art Bell hosting Coast to Coast AM on this Somewhere in Time.

0: contact with that famed eccentric French underwater explorer.
1: Oui, oui.
0: Ah, good, you can hear me. 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
1: Oh, sacre bleu!
0: You found Mr. Larson's blue socks!
1: Oui.
0: Well, this is an historic day. 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
6: ABC News, I'm Dave Packer. President Trump announcing a U.S.-Venezuelan oil agreement that he says will provide the U.S. majority control of more than 65 billion barrels of oil reserves in Venezuela. The president says it will lower gas prices, but says ABC's Stephen Portnoy.
7: Venezuela's refining capacity has fallen to a fraction of what it once was due to neglect and decay. It would still take years to build up that country's refining capacity. A reality check here, it could be a long time before this deal has any impact on prices at the pump here.
6: Massive manhunt underway in Austria and across the EU for two suspects after a brazen smash and grab at a Vienna museum, the two men allegedly running off with a 200-carat diamond and platinum necklace. An investigation underway in Ukraine into why a warehouse full of munitions was put near a residential area outside of Kyiv. Russians targeted that facility in a drone strike Friday night. The attack left 37 dead. This is ABC News. Jury deliberations set to resume Monday in the Lindsay Clancy trial. The Massachusetts woman accused of murder and the deaths of her three children. ABC's Olivia Rubin.
8: Clancy admits she strangled her three children, and prosecutors say she planned it methodically because she was unhappy with her life.
9: It was what she had to do to end her misery.
8: But the defense says otherwise, arguing Clancy was suffering from postpartum psychosis, a rare, serious medical emergency after childbirth that can cause delusions, hallucinations, and homicidal or suicidal ideations. And they say it was only made worse when she was over-medicated and misdiagnosed.
6: Far-right provocateur Milo Yiannopoulos has been deported from the United States. He's back in the United Kingdom. The commentator had been detained by ICE at New Orleans International Airport for overstaying his visa in the country. Dave Packer, ABC News.
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1: Repairs continue in downtown Springfield after a 24-inch water main rupture beneath the street near Monroe and 5th on Thursday evening. The damage was first reported just after 6 o'clock after water began flooding the streets and breaking pavement. 20 feet of main required replacement. The city of Springfield deployed inspection crews near the site of the main break on Friday morning to make safety assessments of buildings near the impacted area. In other news, the holding company of Hickory Point Bank has announced plans to merge with a bank group based in Indiana. The merger deal with Terre Haute-based First Financial is expected to close later this year. Hickory Point operates 8 branches in Illinois throughout the areas of Decatur, Springfield, and Champaign. First Financial Bank, meanwhile, is open in 87 locations throughout the states of Georgia, Illinois, Indiana, Kentucky, and Tennessee. For more of Springfield's news and talk, you can visit WMAY.com. From the WMAY newsroom, I'm Stan Anders, and up next is your News Channel 20 Storm Team Forecast.
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11: Here's your updated News Channel 20 Storm Team forecast. Lulls of Aloft around 71 tonight under mainly clear skies. Winds out of the south, 8 to 15 miles per hour. Sunshine mixed with clouds at times. Tomorrow, daytime highs approaching 95. Mainly clear skies. Tomorrow night, lulls of Aloft around 74. I'm meteorologist Laura Lockwood on 97.7 and 970 WMAY, Springfield's News and Talk. 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
1: And Dr. John E. Holland, the fascinating Dr. Holland, will be back in a moment.
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1: All right, once again, here is Dr. Holland. Doctor, question for you. I have so many and so little time. This ability that we have been discussing, the narrow area of investigation that you've moved in so far and the larger possible applications as it is developed. Do you believe that this ability is something that we are gaining as we evolve, as evolution continues? Or do you think that it is something that has always been there and we are just now beginning to try to understand, hence develop?
10: I think the latter. I think it's always been there, and I think just recognizing it, once we begin to understand what it is and a little bit how it's working, we may be able to learn how to train and manage it better.
1: Okay. I used to live, somebody found out, in a little place called Castroville, and there were a lot of artichokes there, and I love artichokes.
10: I've been there.
1: Have you? It's an interesting place. And at any rate, my wife, out here in the middle of the desert, and we're out in the right now near in the searing desert near Death Valley. Hmm. She can grow artichokes like nobody's business. I mean, these are monsters. We just put a picture up on the web, and you must be wondering, where am I going with this? Normally, you would not expect to be able to grow prize-winning artichokes the way she does. I've heard for years that plants can be affected by speaking to them. A lot of people laugh at that. But as you speak to them, are you not thinking about them and projecting to them much in the way we've been discussing this evening? Is it not possible that you could affect the growth of a plant?
10: According to my model, yeah, you would be able to. It would, if we get positive results of this very primitive cell, which is also an algae, the progenitor of plant, it would definitely be conserved through all the kingdoms of life, including plants and animals. Now, it raises some unusual questions when you do that, because you'd have to consider on the animal world that anything that has a nervous system, like a vertebrate, is feeling things like we feel.
1: Yeah.
10: and we kill a lot of them.
1: Yep.
10: And of course, in the plant world, there would be interactions constantly that you maybe take for granted are not there, just because you don't see them move very much.
1: All right.
10: There should be these interactions, and they should be fun to discover.
1: All right. Ask Mr. Holland the following. I have always wondered why inorganic matter seems to be driven to combine in such ways as to create organic matter. Could it be that there is some superintelligence that influences or directs inorganic matter to become thinking, evolving organic matter? You get the drift.
10: Well, you know, there's a really interesting institute down in the Santa Fe area on complexity. And what they're looking at is if you look at one of the overriding truths of biology is evolution. And there is an increasing level of complexity generally, but the most unusual property is the emergence, self-organizing properties. And it does appear that self-organization tends to occur, and it does tend to cause this increase of complexity.
1: Is it possible, Doctor, that there are others who have been doing the same sort of research that you are doing, perhaps in other places in the world, and who may be far ahead of you?
10: I would doubt it. I mean, I believe very much things are synchronistic, and if we're thinking about it, somebody else is thinking about it. And when I lacked it, way back in the 60s, when I was doing research in the space systems area, we know the Soviets then classified all psychic research about 1966. And in fact, the United States has usually been sort of a copycat. We copied Sputnik and got excited to go to the moon, and we didn't start looking at work in this area of the mind until the Soviets did. And I don't know what their programs are now, but they have done since the demise of the Soviet Union. I would suspect there's been a lot of work done in the Russian area.
1: Well, I ask this because your mind begins to wander a little bit as you imagine the possibilities, and if somebody had developed this to a greater degree, or perhaps stumbled into a method of amplification, why all sorts of things may be affected that would surprise us.
10: Let me give you one big example, though, on the positive side.
1: Yes, please.
10: You know, we tend to always think about the frightening things and the negative things, but if you truly are in an entangled resonant state with others, and you truly can sense and relate to everyone, then you're going to have a very deep and powerful feeling, and that feeling is usually going to be happy. I mean, it's going to feel good. And that type of, I would look at that the real bringing of this stuff out of the closet is to know that everything is connected, that in fact we can sense each other, and in fact the fear we have of letting each other see into ourselves is maybe totally artificial, that it would be something that would bring everyone closer together. And you talk about why would anybody kill someone, hurt someone, do damage to others, if you certainly could feel what another person was deeply feeling, it would be very hard to do that kind of damage.
1: Well, let's stay positive for a second. Let's talk about a clogged artery.
10: Mm-hmm.
1: Well, what do we do now? Well, surgeons go in and they scrape and they suck and they do all kinds of weird things to try to get that artery clear. Maybe they do, maybe they don't. But what about that as a non-invasive application?
10: Well, I you know, the whole field of what's called psychoneuroimmunology, now we're sort of abbreviated to become behavioral immunology. You know, Bob Ader is one of the founders of these, and in medicine, the placebo effect has to be recognized. And doctors have not, in the past, not liked to talk about the placebo effect because they looked at that as being psychosomatic.
1: Uh-huh.
10: But about one-third of everything going on in your body is influenced by how you think about it, by your mind. And if everybody truly managed that one third, you know, it would be an enormous impact on the healthcare system.
1: It certainly would.
10: And the surgeons and doctors who are using these tactics have enormously greater success.
1: But they have a vested interest in thoroughly ignoring that possibility, don't they?
10: Right, because a health business is generally a sickness business. It relates to, you know, you don't make any money if people are healthy. So you have to change the incentives.
1: Yeah. All right. I promise the phone lines are loaded. We'll go right back to them in a second. Just one more little item. I'm a talk show host. I've been doing this show for 14 years, this present incarnation of the show, the all-night show, for 14 years now. And I began noticing some years ago a change in human behavior, in our economic system, in our social behavior, particularly in our environment. We're beginning to get severe changes in our environment, as simple-celled animals showing genetic change in the Antarctic. The ozone depletion, we just launched the shuttle to put a German satellite up to look at why the ozone is depleting at such a rapid rate. Events in nearly every aspect of human endeavor are quickening, in my opinion. And it got to the point where people would call me up and say, Art, you're all wet, you're wrong, they're not, all we've got is more communication today, so we're hearing about it more. And so I sat down and I wrote a book, and I feel I proved that indeed events are quickening. It is not a matter of more communication. They are quickening exponentially. Could it be, Doctor, that we are causing this ourselves?
10: Well, I remember one of the things you read on my bio is I teach a course on organizations.
1: Yes, sir.
10: And I look at organizations as a living entity and not human. And the evolution of an organization and the culture that supports it is about 1,000 times faster than genetic evolution. And so if you look at, for us to change genetically, individually, maybe 50 to 100,000 years.
1: Right.
10: Whereas an organization and the culture it's driving will change in decades to a few years. And that accelerated pace has been, and you look at the population increase alone, there's no way to avoid the fact that things are happening faster, more consistently, and humans are causing most of them.
1: I thought so. First time caller line, you're on the air with Dr. Holland. Good morning.
11: Hi, this is Matt in Fresno.
1: Hi, Matt.
11: I've got a couple of quick questions. The first one is TV, the static on the TV is completely random. Is that correct?
1: Snow. Yeah, it's snow. I would say... I'm not qualified to answer that, but it certainly appears to be completely random.
10: You should be getting pretty much white noise between channels.
1: Yeah, white noise. White noise is random, isn't
10: right.
1: it, Doctor? Okay.
11: So then I should be able to have some sort of effect on this picture on my screen?
1: You know, though, the doctor suggested, and he's absolutely right, you might, but... you might not be able to see that effect. In other words, how would you know whether you affected a pixel or two or three or ten? You wouldn't see that in a fully random situation. That's why he's created this software program to enable you to discern the difference between effectively white noise and something material.
11: I see. Because it keeps track of this.
1: Am I right, Doctor?
10: That's right. I think you're dealing with a totally random situation, like a white noise situation. Without the means to actually specifically pick up changes, you'd never know. It'd have to be a pretty large macro effect, and it'd be that's most likely is so rare that it did not be noticeable.
1: Don't let that stop you from trying, though, caller. And if you manage it, I want to know right away.
11: Well, I sort of tried a little bit, trying to just get a circular pattern, and I was concentrating pretty hard, and I thought I saw something, but I don't know if that was just my imagination, which I suspect it was.
1: Well, look, don't get discouraged. Keep trying.
11: Yes, I will, definitely.
1: All right, thank you. Fascinating. I suppose if somebody really did develop their talent to a great degree, something like that might be possible. Wildcard Line, you're on the air with Dr. Holland. Hi.
12: How you doing, Art?
1: I'm okay.
12: How you doing, Doctor?
10: Just fine, thank you.
12: Cell memory, it's very interesting. That's the part that grabs me. Are you suggesting, or does this mean I'll be able to... by the way, I'm calling from Las Vegas.
1: Las Vegas, all right.
12: Are you suggesting I'll be able to possibly store memories, and let's say my left pinky finger or my bottomless left wisdom tooth or something of that nature? Or,
1: no, I think he's suggesting you're doing that now.
12: Right, okay. Well, you know, for instance, if I was to stir up a, well, let's say a remote sensing... by way of my inner feelings type revelation, that the brain itself is not exactly the promise of salvation, but the ability to overcome the diversities set forth by the unknown.
1: Not sure I grasped.
12: You know, if you are predicting something of a large capacity, possibly because it is such a big event and you're predicting it, can the body, in effect, what you're saying, overcome this by way of a defense mechanism built into the brain to predict the future?

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1: Is you're on the air with Dr. Holland. Hello.
2: Yes, Art. This is Craig in Jacksonville, Florida.
1: Hi, Craig.
2: First off, what can I do to get you on the air for this last hour?
1: I'll give you an address where you can send $125. Just kidding. I don't know. Call your local affiliate.
2: Okay. Second, you just touched on it with your question about the quickening to Dr. Holland. And my question goes just a little bit farther, I guess, than, but recently you had Robert Ghost Wolf on.
1: Yes.
2: And he was talking about the Hopi prophecies. And
1: indeed.
2: The ghost dance and all that.
1: Yes.
2: And I study the Bible extensively, but I'm not part of any religious institution because I think they miss the point. Because from what I read and from what I understand, I'm beginning to understand about some things, is very related to what Robert Ghost Wolf was saying. And what you were asking was, are we causing this quickening? And my question is, can we be causing it on a subconscious level instead of
1: a conscious,
2: you know, through
1: level,
2: a remote viewing kind of thing?
1: Okay, that's a perfectly valid question. In other words, this effect, Doctor, could it be consistently and massively, even collectively and massively, done subconsciously?
3: Well, yeah, I would look, the conscious part of the brain is a very small spotlight of its function. And it's a slow, but it's our learning tool. But when you actually begin to operate, you go totally into the unconscious. And that unconscious is when I practice in the martial art, we all know that to learn something, you have to think. But as soon as you need to act, you must stop thinking. And most action is done without thought. And that's why it's effective, because thinking
1: is so slow. It's done. Is it really fair to say without thought? In other words, you are simply relying on established neural pathways.
3: Right. You do just like driving your car. I mean, just look at the myriad of things you do a day and how many times you actually apply a conscious effort to learn something different and new. Very little. Most of it is already going on unconsciously, and most of us are related to each other that way, and most of us are picking up things and feeling things that we're not conscious of, that don't reach our threshold of awareness. And if you increase, that's why increasing your awareness lets you have more understanding of what is actually affecting you.
1: Do you believe that the brain or whatever, the totality of us, when we do not learn new things, begins to atrophy?
3: Oh, I think, it's definitely, you must be challenged. I mean, the brain is like muscle in any other organism. You don't use it, you'll lose it.
1: And as you use it more and more and more, you develop it. And so that certainly would apply to this discipline we're discussing now, wouldn't it?
3: Exactly. That's why we're really interested to have people play with something that probes a deeper part of ourselves than we normally are involved with on our more superficial everyday.
1: Okay. West of the Rockies, you're on the air with Dr. Holland. Good morning.
4: Good morning. How are you, Art?
1: Fine. Where are you?
4: I'm calling from Kailua, Hawaii. This
1: wow.
4: is Lynn.
1: I'm sorry, what was your name?
4: Lynn.
1: Lynn. Hi, Lynn.
4: How are you guys tonight? I was so excited hearing you talk about Castroville. I lived there once.
1: Yes,
4: I think
1: really?
4: Everybody lived there once.
1: Well, then you know the giant artichoke, right?
4: Oh, I know. And I love them so much that just they're very expensive over here. And I used to get them by a bag full for a dollar. Really upsetting. Anyway, I am so excited about Dr. Holland's talk tonight because I have actually lived this way most of my life. In that the things that you think about you create, or you create the space for them to occur, has been a running thought that has guided me for years. And so to hear someone actually put it into words and be able to somehow prove that is just wonderful. Thank you very much, Dr. Holland.
3: Well, I thank you.

0: I really think I appreciate your deep understanding of it.
1: Well, and I have to tell you, that's, it's more an intuitive thing with me than it is a learned behavior.
0: Mm-hmm.
1: So I really respect where you're coming from with it. But I did have a couple of questions.
2: All right.
1: One of them revolves around, you were talking about plant life earlier.
0: Mm-hmm.
1: And are you familiar with the story of Findhorn?
0: No. Findhorn.
1: Yeah,
0: yes,
1: in Scotland. Okay.
0: Right.
1: Well, they work directly with what they call the plant divas to find out what the plant needs next.
2: Hmm.
1: And things like that. I mean, they will go, if they were going to transplant something, as an example, they'll go dig the hole to put the plant in when it's moved. And then they will go to the plant and ask the plant to release its roots so it can be planted in a new home. And they've done this for years there.
0: Well, certainly, one of the ways to interact deeply with another living thing.
1: Mm-hmm.
0: There are many different ways to do this, and that would be one way.
1: Okay. And then the other question I had for you was, how does this apply to a large group? Like, are you familiar with the 100th monkey?
0: Oh, yes.
1: Okay.
0: That's a very important analogy.
1: How does this apply to that on a societal level?
2: All right. Doctor, can you hold on to that question,
0: sure,
2: and answer it after the bottom of the hour? Because
0: all right. That's an important one.
2: All right. Then just write it down and come right back to it. And I was just sitting there thinking, I just had a lot of dental work done, and I'm now wishing that my dentist had asked my roots in my root canal if they would mind being ripped out. I don't think she did. We'll be right back.
3: 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That was Art Bell hosting Coast to Coast AM on this Somewhere.

0: A group of medical care providers have entered a federal injunction against Illinois' new medical aid in dying law just weeks before it was scheduled to go into effect in mid-September. Earlier this month, a group of four Catholic doctors, together with Bishop Thomas Paprocki of the Catholic Diocese of Springfield, as well as a Lutheran nursing home in southern Illinois, filed suit against the state over the law signed last December. Under the terms of the injunction, caregivers involved in the litigation are temporarily shielded from compliance with the upcoming End of Life Options Act, while further litigation remains undecided. Multiple challenges against the law are currently pending in the Seventh Circuit Court of Appeals. Up next, the Springfield Park District has approved bonds to install solar panels at the Nelson Center and Fun Shop in Lincoln Park. Upgrades to the two Park District facilities are estimated to cost up to $1.8 million. The bond repayment will be offset by energy cost savings from the solar panels, meaning no additional taxes will be required for the project. The solar upgrade is slated for completion by the end of next year. The 728 panels are currently estimated to save the Park District over $48,000 in electricity in their first year of operation alone. And finally, Illinois is slated to receive over $750 million in compensation out of a $17 billion settlement with embattled social media company Meta, which operates Facebook and Instagram. Meta will additionally be required to enhance protections for teenage users on their platforms, including limiting features known to drive harmful behaviors. For more news, visit WMAY.com. I'm Stan Anders, and up next is your News Channel 20 Storm Team Forecast.
1: I'm not one to say I told you so, but I switched to Pure Talk over a year ago, and ever since, I've been telling people there's no better wireless company out there. 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
2: Here's your updated News Channel 20 Storm Team forecast. Lows dip down to about 71 tonight under partly cloudy skies. Winds out of the south, 8 to 15 miles per hour. Sunshine mixed with clouds at times again. Tomorrow, daytime highs approaching 95. Mainly clear skies tomorrow night. Lows dip down to about 74. I'm meteorologist Laura Lockwood on 97.7 and 970 WMAY, Springfield's News and Talk. 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
1: Once again, here I am, and once again, my webmaster, Keith Rowland, has done it. 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It is an absolutely remarkable program called Shape Changer. 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

0: Well, all right. Back again now to Dr. Holland. And the lady from Hawaii, I trust, is still here. Are you here, ma'am?
1: Yes, I am.
0: All right. Well, doctor?
2: A great question, the 100th monkey. And I think, you know, we're really dealing with that pretty head on. We have research devices that if you have running in a room where a group of people are arguing, discussing, and trying to come to a conclusion, and all of a sudden everybody begins to think together and act together, the thing goes way off the line.
1: Wow.
2: And you can take this, the Shape Changer product, if you play it another way and let it run continuously, you can put it in a background, pick any images, and let it run through a party or a group, and you'll see high hit rates, and you can correlate it with significant relationships going on in the room. And the most far-out thing I did was during the presidential election with Clinton and Dole, I had it running continuously, and in our local area, Dole was winning for a while, and then at the end, of course, Clinton did won, and so the machine won. But the deviation from chance did not drop down to zero until the polls closed in California. So there's whatever humans can generate or living things are generated is an interacting in a large, some type of information field that does get shared and distributed across a lot of folks.
1: Okay, then Art's experiment that he did with the UFOs, does that also apply?
0: All right. Now you're going to send me out on a limb. fine, thank you. I will explain it to the good doctor. Doctor, there have been massive sightings of unidentified flying objects. It is generally contended by almost everybody in ufology, the study of UFOs, that if we are being visited, and of course with the number of planets and suns and systems and planets revolving about them, the odds of life out there somewhere are pretty good, actually. And so there are many who contend we are being visited. Almost everybody agrees the method of communication they use is telepathic. So for the fun of it, with a large audience, millions of people, I thought, why not a collective attempt to have them show themselves? And I did this twice over a several-month period, and within days or less of each attempt, there was a major UFO sighting, one of them being the lights over Phoenix. Now, I'm not suggesting that we did this, but I'm suggesting it certainly is possible. Millions of people in intense concentration. Is it possible?
2: Well, I can tell you, during this whole time we've been talking, I've had my switch on. And I ran it for 2 hours before we started, and it was 26% on. And during the entire time the show's on, it's 59% on.
0: Really?
2: And, you know, so there's, and the chances of it being on, due to chance, is 1 out of 1 billion.
0: 1 out of 1 billion.
2: So in something, so they clearly, when a lot of people are interacting and in some type of synergy, something happens. Now, who knows what or exactly what could be manifested in that way?
0: One could suggest several possibilities. One could suggest there really are beings they really were communicated with and did, in fact, show themselves. Or one might suggest that many minds with that sort of intense concentration created what was seen.
2: That's right. I would agree that that certainly as likely as the other one. And what I would like to challenge sort of the listening audience is that we've got a very powerful sort of unusual piece of technology, and we really don't quite know what to do with it. We could make it available in a lot of ways to people. Like Shape Changer sort of gives you a feel for it.
0: Right.
2: And we're noodling. We clearly are going to do some basic research, but we also would like to have more things out there for people to play with, feel in touch and experience. And I'm looking for feedback. We could, whether it's an audience response, a gut response meter, some type of the deep need indicator, various types of robot, animal feeders. We have different concepts, switching powers. And we really don't know which direction really to take it. And it looks to me we've got to be responsive to what in business parlance is called a market, is really the deep needs of people.
0: How can we help you?
2: I've started just because of thinking about this deeply. In fact, the very I just finished this morning, before I faxed you something, a write-up of how I feel about what we're doing, and I put it on the website. And I sort of set the stage for what I'd like to do is let people look at, here's some of the product options we've got. What would people like?
0: Doctor, what would you say to the scientists who are proceeding now to try and make compatible animal organs for human beings?
2: You mean like a transplant, something you could put that's sort of been going on for quite a while, trying to make organs like from a baboon or a pig compatible so that the human immune response doesn't reject it.
0: Yes, sir. If we were to become suddenly successful, and as human organs failed, they were replaced by whatever from the animal kingdom.
2: That's a really tricky thing to get the immune response, and it is one I'm fundamentally interested in, because we think ultimately that's where our research is going to go, because one of the most significant relationships in the body is the relationship between the neural system, the brain, and the immune response system, which are a lot of free-floating cells that are pretty much managing the safety of the body.
0: But would you be cautious? Would you? Is there any point at which you would be cautious? You would say, well, if there is this cellular memory, and we begin mixing animal and human, we might get a rather unexpected result?
2: You're always going to have potential unexpected results. There's no free lunch in that respect. I think, the trade-off is always, what's the outcome? Does a person want to live longer because they've got an organ from some other creature or not?
0: All right. Let me ask you this. Do you have an email address? If people want to communicate with you, is there a way they can do
2: sure.
0: it?
2: Sure.
0: All right.
2: J-H. @pearinc.com.
0: JH@pearinc.com.
2: Yeah, all PEARINC.com. All lowercase.
0: I'm sorry. JH@PEARNC?
2: INC. Pearinc.
0: Oh, I see. I'm sorry.
2: It's like Pear Incorporated, but all lowercase.
0: I've got you.
2: Tight together.
0: Okay, then it would be JH@pear, PEAR. Inc. INC, all lowercase,
2: right.
0: .com.
2: Yeah, and all one word, there's no space between pear and ink.
0: I've got you. First time caller line, you're on the air with Dr. Holland. Good morning.
3: Hello?
0: Hello.
3: Oh, hi, my name is Leroy. I'm from St. Paul, Minnesota.
0: All right.
3: How you doing there? I was calling on regards to the technique or the technology that you have. I believe I had tried it before, where it kind of changes the picture from one to another.
0: That's right.
3: Okay. I had done it within about three tries. This was during the same time that Dole and Clinton running. But they had Perot's little face on there. You know, and
2: at
3: what
2: time?
3: Oh, yeah. Perot.
2: Right.
3: Ross Perot. And somehow Perot's face had come on there. And then I kind of said to the lady, for some reason, I kind of felt sorry for this guy because I know he was going to lose. She says, well, it's possible that that's what had done it. And I was wondering, would that be the same thought pattern as, like, the holo-energetic quantum consciousness theory of healing? Would that be the same?
2: That's a big
3: subtle energy,
2: a deep, strong, outward-bound feeling is going to affect a random process, and much of what I think that's a very important point, because our future research, we would like to get to the point where we could look at healing effects.
3: Uh-huh.
2: In fact, one of the research things we're looking at is cultures of cells, cancer cells, for example, that would turn the switch on in order to get growth hormone. Just to see, this would be just a growth cultural scale that simply wants to grow.
3: Sort of like how a bone would heal. Is that the same?
2: Yes.
3: And at the same time, I had done it within about three tries, and apparently this was fairly good for someone who had never done this before.
2: Mm-hmm.
3: And at the time, I was cleaning my body out a lot more than what I had been doing this year. And I had seen a lot more visions last year than what has been going on this year, but the visions that I had saw maybe a year and a half ago prior to that, to my practices that I had been doing, are actually coming in effect now in 97.
0: Doctor, that brings up a very interesting question. Are you able to discern a measurable difference between somebody trying to affect a random number generator, like the program we've got up on these two websites now, sober, versus somebody impaired in some manner with, for example, alcohol or some sort of narcotic of some sort or another? Are you able to discern a difference? And an even more adventuresome question might be, are you able to discern an increase in ability with psychedelics?
2: Those we have not done any experiments like that with any drugs or chemicals. What's interesting is some of the people who have called in since I was last on your show that used the product found attention deficit kids really respond to it. And we do have one test out with a psychiatrist, and deep sorrow will not affect it, but anger and outward-directed emotion will. Mm. So if you are having a, if you're dealing with, my guess would be if I'm dealing with any kind of drug that's causing you to really want to express emotionally very strongly, it would affect it. And if it was one more like the type of like an LSD or something that makes you turn inward, I think it would have no effect at all.
0: Fascinating. East of the Rockies, you're on the air with Dr. Holland. Good morning. Hello? Oh, I didn't push the button. Sorry. East of the Rockies, now you're on the air with Dr. Holland. Hello?
4: Yes, Art.
0: Hi, where are you?
4: I'm in Sykeston, Missouri.
0: All right.
4: Okay, my name's Tim, and I have a question for you or actually both of you, Dr. Holland.
0: Go right ahead.
4: Okay, I was wondering if you have ever heard of Kundalini.
2: Yes, in fact, I brought it up earlier in the show.
4: Okay, I guess I missed that part of the show. What did you have to say about that?
2: As you may be aware, I've been practicing the martial arts for about 30 years, and, a Kundalini effect is a powerful way to raise energy up from the spine.
4: Yes.
2: And I find that is one of the most powerful ways to throw these switches.
4: Okay. Am I correct in assuming that that is a evolutionary energy?
2: When you say evolutionary, do you mean like individual or over a long evolutionary time period?
4: Well, actually, where I got that term was from a book by Gopi Krishna.
2: Uh-huh.
4: I believe that's how he pronounced that. That was the title of a book that he had had. He was supposed to be an individual that, well, actually, you're supposed to have a yogi or a teacher, you know, so to speak, to help you raise this energy. And he did this on his own. And I don't know where to go from that, so...
2: Well, I think, you know, as I've looked into the Kundalini effect, it's one I think when you read about it and hear about it, it seems to be culturally, it is derived from a certain culture, but the actual experience of it is pretty independent of culture. People are experiencing this type of energy rise and this and kind of experience in many, many cultures and places, and it's one of the things they need to do is you have to learn how to cope with it. And it helps to have someone who knows and has done it before to help you sort of not get lost with it.
0: All right. Wildcard Line, you're on the air with Dr. Holland. Good morning.
5: Good morning, Art.
0: Hi.
5: Calling from Northern Michigan.
0: Yes, sir.
5: And parenthetically first, Doug Boyd, in his book on Rolling Thunder, the Native American medicine man, describes Rolling Thunder making his own storm. Just for the... For those who might be interested in that, you brought up the subject of storms a bit ago.
0: Indeed, yes.
5: Dr. Holland, Joseph Chilton Pierce, are you familiar with him?
2: Yes, I am. He's from very childhood. The books on children are very, very powerful.
5: Somewhere along in one of his books, he talks about perhaps that we, I don't know whether it's individually or consensus, but that we are creating our own physical reality, basically, through mind. Your thoughts?
2: Well, you know, that's the major premise of this entire body of research at Princeton. The the margins of reality, says we are always creating our own reality at the margin. That is, we're shifting wherever those odds are that we have ability to shift, we shift them. And, of course, there's a lot of people acting not all together, so that because you want something, and it doesn't mean that you will succeed if others are opposing you. So there is, but there is always at the margin, strongly, the ability to create your own reality.
5: Now, how about this morphogenic resonance? Is that Lovelock, I believe?
2: Sheldrake's work.
5: Sheldrake, yes.
2: Sheldrake, morphogenic fields, you know, that's sort of like talking about that 100th monkey we were just talking
5: right.
2: about.
5: Hmm.
2: You know, something that happens somewhere tends to be reflected elsewhere very quickly, faster than you could predict. Experiments on rats running mazes in England, for example, accelerate the same species of rats running it in California without a relationship.
5: And David Bohm, he figures?
2: Right, that whole issue of the implicate order.
5: Yep.
2: Again, behind it all, same concept.
5: Thank you, Art.
0: Thank you, sir. Thank you very much for the call. There's very little time left, and I want to use it for several purposes, but mostly to get the information out again to email Dr. Holland. You would email, all in lowercase, the following, jh@pairinc, that's P-E-A-R-I-N-C, all lowercase, and one word, .com. Again, jh@pairinc.com. There has not been enough time, and we are going to have to do this again sometime. I'm sure you did not anticipate being up to 5 o'clock in the morning there.
2: It's been a lot of fun.
0: Doctor, it has been an absolute pleasure. Please say you will come back and do it again sometime.
2: I very much would like to, and I've enjoyed it immensely.
0: In the meantime, folks, thank you, Doctor, and good night.
2: Thank you. Good night, Art.
0: Good night. In the meantime, folks, if you would like to get a copy of the software program that is free, it's pretty good size, too. I understand once expanded, it probably is out to about 4 megs. It's available on our website, as well as the good doctor's. Ours has a link to his, so we'll kind of divide the load up. It's at www.artbell.com. www.artbell.com, and I'd be very interested, as the doctor would, in your results. That's the shape changer. In addition, there are all kinds of new photographs up on the website, all kinds of really neat things up there, so I very much encourage you to make it to the website under any circumstance. It's been a pleasure, as always, and we will be back tomorrow evening with what I have no idea. This program is generally shaped, if you will, excuse the pun, sometimes minutes or hours prior to its airtime. So all I can promise is we'll be back. Aside from that, from the high desert, where it certainly is warming up and the meteorites are falling, I'm Art Bell. Good night.
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9: Blowing for Roberson. Near the end zone, he's being held. Diving catch! Touchdown, Roberson! With a defensive back all over him! What a play! Roberson made the catch on 4th and 2 in incredible!
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10: ABC News, I'm Dave Packer. The death toll continues to climb days after massive flash flooding obliterated parts of the Nepal-Tibet border region on Wednesday. Authorities say there are nearly 700 bodies that have been recovered across the region, and over 3,000 people are missing. The situation now at a critical juncture as the window to find people alive shrinks. President Trump announcing a new deal with Venezuela that would have the U.S. taking majority control of much of that country's oil reserves. He says it will substantially lower gas prices. Not so easy, says Gas Buddy head of petroleum analysis Patrick DeHaan.
11: Though the U.S. may be working with Venezuela on oil production, as we did months ago after the U.S. essentially invaded and shifted the regime, there's going to need to still be billions of dollars invested in infrastructure in Venezuela.
10: Jury deliberation set to resume Monday in the Lindsey Clancy trial, the Massachusetts woman accused of murder and the deaths of her three children. This is ABC News. Masses of sardines have washed up dead or dying in South Africa. Scientists are investigating whether a herpes virus detected in the fish is responsible. More from ABC's Chuck Sievertson.
12: It's the first time that the PHV virus has been identified in sardines off South Africa. That virus was linked to two mass sardine deaths in Australia in the 1990s. It causes inflammation and thickening of sardines' gills, which interferes with their oxygen intake. PHV is a fish virus and poses no known risk to humans, say South African environmental officials. They say it doesn't mean healthy sardines caught commercially or canned sardine products are unsafe to eat.
10: A former longtime White House teleprompter operator will pay more than $170,000 to settle allegations he improperly wagered on President Trump's words. Regulators claim Gabriel Perez made more than $100,000 on Calchi's so-called mention markets. Perez will return those winnings and pay an additional $65,000 penalty under the agreement. Dave Packer, ABC News.
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14: Repairs continue in downtown Springfield after a 24-inch water main rupture beneath the street near Monroe and 5th on Thursday evening. The damage was first reported just after 6 o'clock after water began flooding the streets and breaking pavement. 20 feet of main required replacement. The city of Springfield deployed inspection crews near the site of the main break on Friday morning to make safety assessments of buildings near the impacted area. In other news, the holding company of Hickory Point Bank has announced plans to merge with a bank group based in Indiana. The merger deal with Terre Haute-based First Financial is expected to close later this year. Hickory Point operates 8 branches in Illinois throughout the areas of Decatur, Springfield, and Champaign. First Financial Bank, meanwhile, is open in 87 locations throughout the states of Georgia, Illinois, Indiana, Kentucky, and Tennessee. For more of Springfield's news and talk, you can visit WMAY.com. 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
6: SHG opened the football season with a late touchdown to defeat Lincoln Way Central 27-23.
9: Blowing for Roberson. Near the end zone, he's being held. Diving catch! Touchdown, Roberson! Roberson with the defensive back all over him. What a play. Roberson made the catch on fourth and two. Incredible.
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15: Here's your updated News Channel 20 Storm Team forecast. Lows dip down to about 71 tonight under partly cloudy skies. Winds out of the south, 8 to 15 miles per hour. Sunshine mixed with clouds at times again. Tomorrow, daytime highs approaching 95. Mainly clear skies tomorrow night. Lows dip down to about 74. I'm meteorologist Laura Lockwood on 97.7 and 970 WMAY, Springfield's News and Talk. Right now, 73.
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0: Thanks for inviting me into your home, your long-haul truck, RV, camper, taxi, your parents' well-appointed basement with a simulated wood paneling, electric fireplace, and the painting of dogs playing poker. Your loft, that greasy spoon just off the interstate, and your cabin in the woods. Welcome to Coast AM, the very best in late-night talk radio. I'm Richard Serrett, and it is wonderful to be back with you tonight, broadcasting live from Coast to Coast AM studios here in Sherman Oaks, California. After so many years hosting this program remotely, there's something genuinely special about finally sitting in the room where so much of Coast's history has been made, and especially having the opportunity to finally put faces to voices I've known for years. And tonight, for the first time, I get to work alongside technical producer Adam Thompson and on-air producer Donna Walker face-to-face. And I am grateful to be here, grateful for this remarkable crew, and especially grateful to all of you for inviting me into the night once again. I want you to imagine a lake at dawn. The water is as smooth as glass. A summer camp sits quietly along the shoreline. But the peaceful scene conceals what has just happened here. A night of terror. A string of brutal murders. And a desperate fight for survival. Now the nightmare appears to be over. The killer is dead. The sun is coming up. And the lone survivor, exhausted and traumatized, drifts across Crystal Lake in a canoe, believing she's finally safe. Then, something comes out of the water. A deformed child explodes through the surface, wraps his arms around her, and pulls her beneath the lake. The moment lasts only seconds. And for 46 years, we're still talking about it. That child was Jason Voorhees. And the 14-year-old actor beneath Tom Savini's extraordinary makeup was my guest tonight. Ari Lehman, the first person ever to play one of the most recognizable monsters in movie history. And tonight we're going to venture well beyond Friday the 13th and ask, why was virtually every civilization we've ever known populated the darkness with monsters? Why are we drawn to stories about evil? Why do we sometimes remember the villains more vividly than the heroes? We'll explore monsters as modern mythology, the resurgence of demons, possession and exorcism in popular culture, and whether horror can illuminate evil or become spiritually dangerous itself. And after a lifetime spent in the company of imaginary monsters, has Ari ever encountered something that wasn't imaginary? Something paranormal? Something he still can't explain? Tonight, Crystal Lake is only the beginning. Then in hours 3 and 4. For decades, the alien abduction mystery has been treated as a collection of extraordinary stories. Simon Brown wants us to stop looking at the stories one at a time. Brown is a British author, clinical hypnotherapist, and longtime researcher of the unexplained, host of the Alien UFO podcast and Our Paranormal Afterlife. He's interviewed hundreds of experiencers and has had some strange encounters of his own. In his new book, Aspects of Alien Abduction, Brown places those testimonies side by side, and what emerges is not merely strangeness, it's structure. Different people, different countries, different generations, yet the same curious architecture keeps reappearing. Childhood contact that continues into adulthood, beings with apparent roles and hierarchies, telepathic instruction, controlled environments, reproductive procedures, hybrids, screen memories, physical marks, healing, and encounters in which time, perception, even the dimensions of a room seem temporarily negotiable. And that raises a far more unsettling question than whether people are being abducted. What if somebody or something is running a program? Brown's experiencers describe classrooms where human and hybrid children are apparently taught together, beings who can injure the body and later seemingly repair it. Some describe military personnel appearing after contact, as though human authorities aren't discovering the phenomenon, but responding to something already known. And then the mystery opens wider still. These beings are strangely comfortable here. They look humanoid, they breathe our air, they move through our world as though it isn't entirely foreign to them. So perhaps the oldest question in UFO research, where do they come from, isn't the right question. Tonight, with Simon Brown, genetics, consciousness, hybrids, my lab, screen memories, healing, and the possibility that alien abduction is not simply contact, it's a system. Coming up next, the first Jason. Welcome to the Audio Imaginarium. Come on in, weary traveler, hang your cloak and a peg, grab a stool, and come gather around the fire. There are stories to be told, and you are among friends. I'm Richard Serrett, and this is Coast to Coast AM. Why don't you stay a while?
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0: Ari Lehman is an actor, composer, singer, and classically trained musician who made horror history as the first actor to portray Jason Voorhees, emerging from Crystal Lake in the unforgettable climax of the original 1980 Friday the 13th. Beyond horror, Lehman has built an eclectic musical career spanning classical music, jazz, reggae, African music, and heavy metal. In 2004, he founded the horror metal band First Jason, bringing together his musical life and the iconic character he helped create. More than four decades later, Lehman remains an enduring figure in horror culture and a thoughtful observer of the myths, monsters, and ancient fears that continue to haunt the human imagination. Ari Lehman, welcome to Coast AM. How are you?
1: Richard, wow, it's great to talk with you again. Coast to Coast, this is such an honor and so amazing. The woman who played Mama Voorhees, who I have a mystical connection with, which we'll talk about, her name was Betsy Palmer. She played Pamela Voorhees, and she listened to Coast every single day. That was her thing. She had a townhouse in Manhattan, and she just loved to listen to the radio, and she listened to Coast all the time. So when I heard about this, I just thought, wow, I think Betsy must be have something to do with all of this, because I've had encounters with her even after she got her wings quite frequently. And here's something interesting. She played my mom in Friday the 13th, and she had the same birthday as my real mom.
0: Well, that's pretty cool. Yeah.
1: November 1st, they were both Scorpios, and people who could, the day after Halloween, All Saints Day, so to speak. And they both had the amazing ability to bring out the best in people. And when Betsy found out that my mom had passed, she took me under her wing, and it just, what an amazing human being. But yeah, she loved Coast to Coast. So I am just absolutely honored to be on this show. And it's so thrilling that you're actually sitting in the chair in that famous station, radio station that we've all seen on many different TV broadcasts about aliens and everything. So that's wonderful.
0: So take us back. You're 14 years old. You get cast as the very first Jason Voorhees. How did that come about? How did you land that role?
1: Well, I was so lucky because I grew up in the same town where director Sean Cunningham had his base of operations, and that's Westport, Connecticut. And in Westport, Connecticut, I found out that there was going to be an audition for a movie. Now, this was the movie he did prior to Friday the 13th. It was called Manny's Orphans, and I went to audition and landed an 80-line role as Roger, the girl-obsessed wingman of the lead role, who's trying to pass off his sister as a boy in the orphanage where we're growing up. And it's a story about a ragtag, a bunch of orphans that win their orphanage back from the mafia in a soccer tournament. That's right, Richard. It's a soccer comedy. And that's I landed an 80-line role by just walking myself up the stairs and into an audition that I just went to on my own. And I was very fortunate. And so I landed that role. But Manny's Orphans, even though it was filmed in Cosmo Stadium, part of it, and Pele was in it and all this amazing stuff, but Paramount Pictures passed on Manny's Orphans. That's what gave rise to Friday the 13th. They needed a little boy to play the boy in the lake. At first, they were going to choose Noel Cunningham, Sean Cunningham's son, but his wife said no. She didn't want to see her son drowning on screen. So it was Steve Miner, the producer, who said, hey, let's call Ari. And sure enough, I picked up the phone. Sean said, Ari, can you swim? We need you down here right now. And that was basically how I got into Friday the 13th. Very, very lucky little kid, to tell you the truth.
0: Right. And when they told you, when director Sean Cunningham told you what they wanted you to do, come exploding out of Crystal Lake in Tom Savini's makeup and grab Adrian King, what did 14-year-old Ari Lehman make of all this?
1: Oh, my God. Well, at that point, Richard, I was so excited because initially there was only going to be the drowning sequence. Initially, it was just the flashback drowning sequence where Mama Voorhees is saying, he was my only son. Today is his birthday. He wasn't a very good swimmer, and little Jason is drowning. That was going to be the only iteration of Jason Voorhees in all of cinematic history. However, Paramount again said they weren't going to accept that version. It wasn't testing well in Fort Wayne because you had the mama getting decapitated, the little boy drowning. They needed a new ending. So it was Tom Savini and Sean Cunningham, Victor Miller, who came up with the ending sequence. Okay, and so Sean calls me up in October. Now, we had wrapped in August of 1979. He called me up in October, 2 months later, and says, okay, we need you to come back. And I said, well, what am I going to do? I'm dead. You know, the boy is dead. Is he just going to? And he said, Ari, you get your revenge. So I was so excited. Oh, my gosh, the character gets his revenge. And then Tom Savini had created this scene where little Jason comes up out of the lake and grabs Alice. And, you know, the way it was done is absolutely fascinating because, okay, they wanted to scare the actress, Adrian King, so that she actually had a visceral reaction to little Jason. So

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1: You know, thinking, what is my motivation? I hadn't been given any kind of motivation or anything, except he just said, come out of the water and grab Adrian. That's all he said. So I was gathering my thoughts and I thought, hey, she killed my mom. So I came out of the water with kind of a ferocity. And I don't know if anybody was really expecting that. Maybe they were just expecting kind of a dead child flopping over the boat. But hey, that's what they got. And that's, I think, why this character of Jason, it was like the little boy who was an innocent child, totally vulnerable, suddenly becomes an indestructible demon in that moment. Because of why? Because of the revenge. He's avenging his mother's death. And see, this is the thing, you know, as an actor and a musician, it's about emotions, Richard, right? The demon comes about because of an emotional response to a trauma, emotional response to an injustice. And the, like, that's where I think that the demonic urge is an emotional response to all kinds of things around us. And, you know, we can talk more about that.
2: But right.
1: That's how Jason all of a sudden became a monster. Yeah.
2: But
1: as a mama.
2: Did anybody standing around Crystal Lake that day, including Savini or Cunningham or yourself, did anyone have the slightest inkling that you were creating one of the most famous jump scares in movie history?
1: Oh, no. Well, that's because of the fans. I mean, they really felt they were creating a story about the campers and the counselors and the story of the camp and all of that. But when they added that final sequence, okay, see, that's when Paramount Pictures bought Friday the 13th. When they saw the final sequence, they loved it so much that they distributed the movie in 800 theaters across the country on the same day, which was unprecedented. That had never been done before. So they loved that sequence, and they knew people would respond to it. It was kind of like Jaws or something. It just had that response. And mind you, this was an independent horror film that had been made very inexpensively. And for them to release it in that fashion is what I think also lent it so much power. And that's why it became a cult favorite. Even though, of course, you know, my dad pointed out to me, look, Ari, in the New York Times, the Sunday Times, which at that time was gospel, right? He said, look, the Sunday Times, it says they panned your movie. But I said, look, Dad, that's my name in the Sunday Times.
2: That's right.
1: That kept him quiet.
2: There is no such thing as bad publicity. Do you remember, Ari, do you remember the first time you watched that ending with a real audience and heard the reaction?
1: The first time was on a VHS tape at a Halloween party, because I wasn't old enough to go into the movie theater in Westport, Connecticut, where they were showing it. So, I watched it. And, yeah, people, the cool part is because of the VHS tape, right, people went, whoa, but I got to rewind that and watch that scene again, right? Let me see. Wait, I think that the scene of me jumping up out of the lake might be one of the most rewound scenes in the history of VHS tapes. I don't know.
2: Right. And you weren't even allowed to see the makeup that was being applied, right? They had you turn away from a mirror. Why was that?
1: Well, again, they wanted me to build the emotional response of the character. And yes, they had me in a barber chair where they were doing all the work. There was a mirror. They said, okay, Ari, we're going to leave the studio and turn the chair around so you're facing the mirror, and just keep your eyes closed and count to 10. And when I opened my eyes, I initially thought there was somebody else

0: in the room. I was absolutely shocked. And then I thought, oh my God, poor Jason. And then I got angry. So it caused that emotional transition and emotional connection within myself with no one else around. So somehow I think that the power of that feeling was the audience just loved that. The idea that here's this little boy who's, you know, again, the idea of being a monster because he's deformed, right? Well, I mean, if you look at that whole thing, the word for monster, okay, comes from to demonstrate, because ancient peoples would look for a demonstration of a message from gods or God in a deformed livestock or deformed plants or deformed, you know, people. You know, they would say, like, in other words, gnomes and dwarves and twins and different. So Jason is already a warning of something.
1: All right, Ari, I'm going to jump in here. We're going to head into the bottom of the hour, back with more of my conversation with the first Jason from the original Friday the 13th movie. Ari Lehman is with us right here on Coast to Coast AM.

0: A group of medical care providers have entered a federal injunction against Illinois' new medical aid in dying law just weeks before it was scheduled to go into effect in mid-September. Earlier this month, a group of four Catholic doctors, together with Bishop Thomas Paprocki of the Catholic Diocese of Springfield, as well as a Lutheran nursing home in southern Illinois, filed suit against the state over the law signed last December. Under the terms of the injunction, caregivers involved in the litigation are temporarily shielded from compliance with the upcoming End of Life Options Act, while further litigation remains undecided. Multiple challenges against the law are currently pending in the Seventh Circuit Court of Appeals. Up next, the Springfield Park District has approved bonds to install solar panels at the Nelson Center and Fun Shop in Lincoln Park. Upgrades to the two Park District facilities are estimated to cost up to $1.8 million. The bond repayment will be offset by energy cost savings from the solar panels, meaning no additional taxes will be required for the project. The solar upgrade is slated for completion by the end of next year. The 728 panels are currently estimated to save the Park District over $48,000 in electricity in their first year of operation alone. And finally, Illinois is slated to receive over $750 million in compensation out of a $17 billion settlement with embattled social media company Meta, which operates Facebook and Instagram. Meta will additionally be required to enhance protections for teenage users on their platforms, including limiting features known to drive harmful behaviors. For more news, visit WMAY.com. I'm Stan Anders, and up next is your News Channel 20 Storm Team Forecast.
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3: 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Lows around 71. Overnight, under partly cloudy skies, southerly winds 8 to 15 miles per hour. Sunshine mixed with clouds at times again. Sunday, daytime highs approaching 95. Mainly cleared Sunday night, lows around 74. I'm meteorologist Laura Lockwood on 97.7 and 970 WMAY, Springfield's News and Talk. Currently, it's 74 degrees.
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1: Welcome back. The Rolling Stones, New Faces, a deep cut from 1994's Voodoo Lounge. And New Faces is the Stones doing something unexpectedly old world. Harpsichord, acoustic guitar, and a distinctly Elizabethan Baroque feel. Very far from Brown Sugar. Scientists may have figured out the safest place to ride out the apocalypse, and apparently Mad Max had it right. Australia. Researchers say Australia has a rare combination of isolation, abundant food, natural resources, manufacturing, stable government, and lots of open space. It's not completely self-sufficient, and obviously a planet-killing asteroid changes the equation, but for many global catastrophes, Australia could be one of civilization's best bets for survival. So if the world does go Mad Max, head to where they filmed it. You can read more in the news section up at coasttocoastam.com. 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When we come back, more of my conversation with the first Jason from the original Friday the 13th movie, Ari Lehman, right here on Coast to Coast AM.
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1: And we are back with Ari Lehman, actor, composer, singer, classically trained musician who made horror history as the first actor to portray Jason Voorhees from Friday the 13th back in 1980. And Ari, you know, when you look at the original Jason, he's this eternally trapped, you know, he's eternally trapped in childhood. I mean, do you see something tragic about him that gets lost beneath the, you know, the later movies with the machetes and the body count?
6: Well, I think you've got a archetype that okay, because we've got two things that that are just great about the little boy Jason character, and that's he's always in a lake, so it's water, okay, which has amazing connections. And then mama, okay, it's a story about mama and a boy, okay? So where do we get another story like this in mythological history? And it just occurs to me, okay, because it's just like Grendel and Grendel's mom, okay, in Beowulf. I don't know, your viewers out there have probably all had to read in high school, and probably you too,
1: yes,
6: the ancient myth of Beowulf, the Viking, okay? The Viking who after Grendel came and started killing the Vikings, and then they tore off Grendel's arm and killed Grendel, but then Grendel's mother came, right? And when Beowulf finally had to defeat Grendel's mom, he had to go to the bottom of the lake. So, you know, I think this is just a little play on that. You know, he's taking that mythology and bringing it to the 1980s. So there's so much that's lasting there. And the other thing is, of course, the Jason character means so much to the kids out there who might be on the spectrum or whatever. You know, I think everybody is on some kind of spectrum, but, you know, ultimately there's a lot of kids that come to my table, especially with their parents, and they relate to this little Jason character. Okay, and I even thought about that when I was a little boy. I thought, you know, I was the kid who played with all, I talked to all the kids, and I knew the kids at the back of the class that nobody talked to, you know, and I saw the injustice there. And if I could give them a voice, as if to say that just like any character in a movie, it's a movie after all, right? So if you're in a Western and you're a character in a Western and you're the hero, well then, you know what? You're going to have to face that violent episode. You're going to have to be brave, right? And this child had the capacity to avenge his mom. Okay. Now it's a movie. I was concerned, would that cast a bad light? No, it doesn't really. It gives these kids a kind of a hero in a way. And all of us, you know, because it says that even somebody as weak, supposedly invulnerable as this little child, because of the way that they feel about something, is suddenly empowered and transformed. And that is, to me, that's the message of the monsters and the message. And, you know, if you look at all these kinds of mythology, there it is. But yeah, so little Jason. Now, later on, big Jason, well, I would be a little giving in the sense that what does big Jason look like? Well, he kind of reminds you of a big crusader knight in a way, with his red and his white and his machete. So, but where does Friday the 13th come from? Okay, what is the first reference that makes the date Friday the 13th have any negative implications out there, I ask you, from one coast to the other? And many of the people know that Friday the 13th in 1307 was the date in October, Friday the 13th.
1: The Templars. The Templars.
6: Exactly, sir. Yes. Exactly, sir.
1: They came down hard on the,
6: yes,
1: Templars. That's right. The
6: Knights
1: Templars.
6: That's when the Pope decreed. That was first in 1307, again.
1: Interesting.
6: In 1313. Yeah.
1: Your ability to make these connections, Ari, I have to say, you're making these connections between, you know, the sort of the motifs in the movie and going all the way back to Beowulf, and now you're connecting Friday the 13th to the Knights Templar. Was Sean Cunningham the director, or were they aware of this, or are these just such embedded archetypes?
6: Embedded archetypes is what I think it is, because I asked Victor straight up. I said, did you know of this connection between Friday the 13th and the Templars? And well, he claimed that he didn't know, but I think he probably didn't know. I don't think Victor even came up with the title Friday the 13th. That was Sean. So, you know, But once again, I think that when we look to the common vocabulary of monster lore, and you know, there's a story to be told, and the story in this case is about a mom and a son, and a mom that would do anything for her son, and a son who would do anything for his mom eternally. Okay. And I think that everyone can relate to that. And that's what makes Jason Voorhees just different than, okay, with the first was Leatherface. Okay. Leatherface, you're at the end of some abandoned highway and they're going to eat you.
7: Texas Chainsaw Massacre. Yeah.
6: It's chaos, bro. Okay. Then Michael Myers. Okay. Michael Myers, it's like, okay, now we're in the suburb, and it's Laurie Strode has this perfect world, but then it's not so perfect. And okay, why? But Michael has no moral compass, right? Okay, his eyes, he's just evil. But he does have a psychologist played by...
7: Donald Pleasance.
6: God, thank you, sir, by a fine British actor, okay? You know, like Jason Voorhees, no, you're in the woods. Jason means you die. Okay, the only time that Jason touches anybody and they don't die is me. I'm the only one.
7: Right. Let me ask you about, because you helped, obviously, you created the...
6: Built out zero over here.
7: You created the original physical, or helped create the original physical image of Jason, and then you watched other actors transform him into this enormous, almost supernatural figure. I mean, was there an opportunity? Did you have an opportunity to continue to play Jason, or how was that decision made? Why didn't you get to be...
6: No, sir. But I would contend that it was the you know, again, it was a low-budget indie film, and the way things are shot is the way things are shot. And when I came out of the water with that ferocity, which I do think that John kind of wanted, like, that's what I felt. He didn't say directly, but regardless, that's what we got. So we got a ferocious little boy, okay? So, but people were drawn to that so much. They loved that, okay? So my question was,
7: why did you have an opportunity? Could you have gone on to continue to portray Jason as he emerged with the, you know, the mask and the machete?
6: Well, we'll see. Probably not, because simply because of, you know, my height. You know, they wanted Jason to be very large. And of course, the second movie, they put the canvas sack. He was wearing a canvas sack, as done brilliantly by Steve Dash, who also got his wings, and an amazing, amazing person who we miss. And but then Richard Brooker is the part three in 3D. They said, we're going to do part three in 3D. They took a big risk, and there was more risk. They developed this character, Jason Voorhees, to be brutal. And he's shooting, you know, bows and arrows and anything that 3D, he has like a harpoon gun and all kinds of stuff, you know, any of pokers and anything that would make 3D look good. But, in fact, the hockey mask, this is a crazy thing that most people don't know, but Richard Brooker told me that, and Richard Brooker, by the way, amazing person, but Richard, I'll elaborate on that, but Richard told me that it was because of the 3D that they brought in the hockey mask. It wasn't the other way around.
7: Ah.
6: In other words, okay, so they had the canvas sack, and they were going to go straight on with just like a mask, like a latex. They had an under mask for Richard, and it was pretty darn good, in my opinion. But see... so they had to focus these cameras for, it would almost take like a half an hour to focus them. So Richard, okay, loved to smoke cigarettes. So they would put a ladder there, and they would be like, how are we going to focus the camera on where his face would be? So they had a hockey mask there because it was a summer camp.
7: Oh, it was just a stand-in to focus.
6: Said, why don't we put that there? And they were like, holy crap. And they got, you know, they saw that would be a great idea. And see, this was an idea in development. as it was going along. There was no Richard didn't even really, they didn't even really know it was supposed to be about Camp Crystal Lake, et cetera, et cetera. It was just a monster. So they were creating this new monster. And in the same way that they had created Michael and just said, let's take a James T. Kirk mask, Captain the Star Trek Captain Kirk mask, and turn, paint it white and do this with it. Like, they were like, whoa, we've got an idea. Now, a hockey mask had, there's other, you could say the Great Humongous. You were talking about Mad Max, and the Great Humongous
7: right.
6: was kind of wearing a hockey mask.
7: Oh, that's true, yes. Do you think, though, what would have happened? I mean, and it's all kind of happenstance. What would have happened if they had not used the hockey mask for Jason? Do you think it would have been as successful?
6: That's such a great question, because, see, both things, the emergence of little Jason from the water that just grabbed everybody's attention and it made them basically forget the whole story was not about that. But then again, with the hockey mask, wow, it just has become so universal. I have two tattooed on my body. I mean, it's amazing. And see, if you will, I think that the choice of the hockey mask is very effective because it has that simple concept of the two eyes, two eyes and kind of a mouth, but the two eyes looking at you. I would, anyone who knows anything about all kinds of different cultures where they use statues to glorify their deities, right, and to worship their deities, they know that it's when they paint in those eyes, a statue of Lord Shiva is not, even the lingam, until they put the eyes on it, it's not activated. See what I'm saying?
7: You're right,
6: I think that for some reason, that thing of having the two eyes is just so darn effective. But who knows? You can never tell. Like, who would have guessed? But that it's just going on and on and on. Now there's going to be a new Friday the 13th TV series on Peacock, and they're having Mama Voorhees and little Jason, and they have designed a new official hockey mask. So it just goes on and on.
7: Now,
6: and,
7: there's so many.
6: Thank you to the fans.
7: Yeah.
6: I just want to iterate that we in Friday the 13th owes its continued success more than any other franchise to the fans, because it kept changing hands, and it was the fans who determined what they loved the most, and they decided what they loved was the monster, Jason.
7: Well, I mean, you look at the horror genre, and it is littered with so many forgotten killers and monsters, and yet Jason Voorhees has almost become, it's something closer to folklore than just another monster.
6: Yeah.
7: Why?
6: Well, Jason Voorhees has become part of American mythology and worldwide folklore. And I think that's because the mama thing, but also because he's just territorial, man. It's the territorial imperative. It's like anybody who has a piece of land or anything, or even like gang members love this concept. I mean, I'll tell you, when I first moved here to Chicago, I met some street gang guys, and they were, befriended me, and they said, we're going to take you to this place. And they took me to a shrine. Okay. They took me to a shrine that was a shrine to Scarface and Jason. And it was huge. And they had so many, in other words, people, identify with Jason and his absolute territorial imperative that, none shall pass this boundary, and this is family. In other words, family first, blood is thicker than water. That's part of in First Jason we have a song, Voorhees is the name. And, family first, blood is thicker than water. And I think people can really, really relate to that.
7: What do you think of, when you look at over the decades, I'm a huge fan of the Universal movie monsters from the 1930s, Boris Karloff's Frankenstein.
6: Yeah.
7: For me, it's, I mean, yeah.
6: Creature from the Black Lagoon.
7: The stories are great, but to me, the black and white film and the lighting is absolutely beautiful. Mm. They're beautiful films. But what is it? Well, I mean, how do you, what do you see the golden age of horror films in American filmmaking?
6: Listen, you're talking my language right now, because I think that, I know that on Coast to Coast, you love ghosts. And you know that our ancestor spirits, and you know that everybody's ancestor spirits all around us everywhere. But listen to me. Films are made of celluloid and they deteriorate. Okay. Like when we make a movie, it's like hundreds of people come together and we bring all of our collective imagination together with the writer, with the director, with the filmmakers, okay, and actors. And then, but it's, okay, that film, when they say it's a wrap, it's like, boom, dust in the wind. We may never see each other again. But you, the viewer, I mean, you talk about conjuring up ghosts. You are literally bringing together all of those people with that collective imagination through your emotional response to that film. And we in Friday the 13th were so lucky that people love Friday the 13th, so you can see it in so many different ways, right? And they're going to keep going, TV series and everything. But the hundreds, the thousands of films, Richard, that are forgotten, okay? It's so please, everybody go out there, watch those old movies, okay? Because when you do, you're literally bringing those ghosts back to life.
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11: 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Near the end zone, he's being held. Diving catch. Touchdown, Roberson! With the defensive back all over him. What a play! Roberson made the catch on 4th-and-2.
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14: ABC News, I'm Dave Packer. President Trump announcing a U.S.-Venezuelan oil agreement that he says will provide the U.S. majority control of more than 65 billion barrels of oil reserves in Venezuela. The president says it will lower gas prices. But says ABC's Stephen Portnoy.
15: Venezuela's refining capacity has fallen to a fraction of what it once was due to neglect and decay. It would still take years to build up that country's refining capacity. A reality check here, it could be a long time before this deal has any impact on prices at the pump here.
14: Massive manhunt underway in Austria and across the EU for two suspects after a brazen smash and grab at a Vienna museum. The two men allegedly running off with a 200-carat diamond and platinum necklace. An investigation underway in Ukraine into why a warehouse full of munitions was put near a residential area outside of Kyiv. Russians targeted that facility in a drone strike Friday night. The attack left 37 dead. This is ABC News. Jury deliberation set to resume Monday in the Lindsay Clancy trial. The Massachusetts woman accused of murder and the deaths of her three children. ABC's Olivia Rubin.
16: Clancy admits she strangled her three children, and prosecutors say she planned it methodically because she was unhappy with her life.
17: It was what she had to do to end her misery.
16: But the defense says otherwise, arguing Clancy was suffering from postpartum psychosis, a rare, serious medical emergency after childbirth that can cause delusions, hallucinations, and homicidal or suicidal ideations. And they say it was only made worse when she was over-medicated and misdiagnosed.
14: Far-right provocateur Milo Yiannopoulos has been deported from the United States. He's back in the United Kingdom. The commentator had been detained by ICE at New Orleans International Airport for overstaying his visa in the country. Dave Packer, ABC News.
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20: Repairs continue in downtown Springfield after a 24-inch water main rupture beneath the street near Monroe and 5th on Thursday evening. The damage was first reported just after 6 o'clock after water began flooding the streets and breaking pavement. 20 feet of main required replacement. The city of Springfield deployed inspection crews near the site of the main break on Friday morning to make safety assessments of buildings near the impacted area. In other news, the holding company of Hickory Point Bank has announced plans to merge with a bank group based in Indiana. The merger deal with Terre Haute-based First Financial is expected to close later this year. Hickory Point operates 8 branches in Illinois throughout the areas of Decatur, Springfield, and Champaign. First Financial Bank, meanwhile, is open in 87 locations throughout the states of Georgia, Illinois, Indiana, Kentucky, and Tennessee. For more of Springfield's news and talk, you can visit WMAY.com. 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
22: Here's your updated News Channel 20 Storm Team forecast. Lows around 71. Overnight, under partly cloudy skies, southerly winds 8 to 15 miles per hour. Sunshine mixed with clouds at times again. Sunday, daytime highs approaching 95. Mainly cleared Sunday night, lows around 74. I'm meteorologist Laura Lockwood on 97.7 and 970 WMAY, Springfield's News and Talk. Currently, it's 74 degrees.
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1: Hey, welcome back. Eddie Floyd, Raise Your Hand. Floyd co-wrote this in 1967, and this Stax Records burner was co-written with the legendary Steve Cropper and Al Bell. It later became a favorite of Janis Joplin, who turned it into a ferocious live showcase. Planet formation is a race against time. Using the James Webb Space Telescope, astronomers studied 72 young sun-like stars and found that the gas and dust needed to build planets is constantly being blown into space. That's especially bad news for gas giants like Jupiter. They need huge amounts of gas to build their massive atmospheres, and they have to grab it before the supply disappears. James Webb Telescope revealed that the process changes as young stars age. Early on, magnetic winds and jets strip material from their planet, forming disks. Later, intense starlight takes over, ionizing the gas and driving it away in a process called photoevaporation. The takeaway? Planet formation has a clock. And once the gas is gone, the window for building gas giants slams shut. The findings could help explain why planetary systems evolve so differently and how our own solar system took shape 4.6 billion years ago. You can read more of this in the In the News section of coasttocoastam.com. Say, if you like my work here on Coast to Coast, I'd love to invite you a little further down the rabbit hole. 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When we come back, more of my conversation with the first Jason from Friday the 13th, Ari Lehman, right here on Coast to Coast AM.
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1: All Ari Lehman stays with us, and he was, of course, the very first Jason, the original Jason Voorhees from Friday the 13th way back in 1980. Why did you stop chasing Hollywood and pursue music, Ari?
8: Well, thank you for asking me that, Richard. Yeah, I was already a budding jazz piano player when I was on the set of Friday the 13th. You see, living in Westport, Connecticut, I had met some teachers who had led me in that direction. I was even drafted up to Bridgeport University to work in Bill Finnegan's orchestra, who was like the arranger for Stan Getz back in the day. And so I was already a little jazz piano kid. And I was trying to decide what I wanted to do. I loved doing theater. But I saw that wasn't really a professional path that I wanted to take. And then when I did the movie thing, which I had done Manny's Orphans too, which was a lot of fun, and I had an 80-line role, so that was very intensive, and I saw the whole process. I was just more drawn to playing music because the visceral experience of being on stage, you know, between a crowd that's going crazy and a band that's just kicking butt, you know, there's nothing like it in the world. That is a sanctified space to be in. And I, as my piano teacher said, I think that my particular talents lie mostly in music. And although I think I'm a capable actor as well, I wasn't really excited to join, let's say, the world of auditioning to be in like sitcoms or I don't know, kind of B comedy. Like, I wasn't drawn to that at that time. So, but I've always been inspired by, great actors, even as a young man. The passing of Tim Curry was recently, and oh wow, I just used to watch all of like his Shakespeare and Derek Jacobi, who I got to meet in England. I would watch that, but I didn't really see that as maybe if I became I could do that academically. But okay, as soon as I started, okay, when I got I was given a scholarship, by the way, to go to Berklee School of Music by Dr. Billy Taylor, who's one of the great jazz piano educators of all time. And so and they had given, because I won an award for my pianistic excellence, they said, at this competition, so in Connecticut. So I guess I had showed a lot of promise in that area, and which I also just loved. When I got to New York, I was there at the time when all of the great jazz piano players were still alive. Okay, Richard. So I could go downstairs for the price of a beer. I could sit in Bradley's and watch Hank Jones or Tommy Flanagan, or I could go see McCoy Tyner at the Village Gate, or I could see just amazing musicians of that time.
1: Right.
8: And
1: moved to a lot of different genres. You mentioned classical, jazz, reggae, Afrobeat, punk, metal. Then in 2004, you create this band called First Jason. So what made you finally decide you were going to take this character that's followed you since you were 14 and you were going to turn that mythology into music?
8: Well, I had been in the world music scene. I had gotten into a band from Nigeria, and we were on Interscope Records and Tuff Gong Records. I got a standing ovation at the Apollo Theater. Then I got invited to my first horror convention. And the first horror convention was at the Meadowlands, and there was like a gazillion people there, and Kane Hodder was there, who played Jason 7 through 10. Tom Savini was there, who I saw again after years. I met Betsy Palmer for the first time there. And lo and behold, I looked around me and I thought to myself, every metalhead and punk is a horror fan, okay? And there's a definite connection between metal and punk, not so much reggae, world music. And at that time, there was already kind of a kind of decline in that scene, if you will. So I just was inspired to create this idea, and I took a manga cosplay sword, a huge machete, and I duct taped a Alesis Micron synthesizer to it, creating the first ever machete guitar, which I put through Guitar Effects, which is basically what I do. I put, you know, synthesizers through Guitar Effects in order to get the sound. Although now I use the Roland Synthax, which is amazing and has great sound, and looks like a machete to begin with. But and now it's actually painted with machetes and Jason Mass by my drummer Crumpy. But so yeah, one of the reasons that I found it was a great idea, it's that when you're an artist and there's so many avenues you could take to express yourself, you know, having kind of come off the world beat thing, I was looking like, what was I going to do next? You know, for real. And boom, I saw this audience. Now, I'm very grateful that the metal and punk scene gave me the time to kind of change and get my thing together. I had inspiration because when I was at NYU, for instance, I met a good friend of mine was the singer of a famous punk band called Reagan Youth, who was a total anarchist, wild punk band who people should go and listen to because they are completely amazing. And so I would take him to jazz shows and he would bring me to the punk shows. So I got to see, like Dead Kennedys. I saw Bad Brains. I saw White Zombie. You know, I saw a lot of these bands like way back then when I was at NYU. So I started drawing upon that and I met some great musicians. And first Jason came together here in Chicago and the first album, Jason Is Watching, you know, I songs like, you know, Jason Never Dies, Machete Is My Friend.
1: Machete Is My Friend. That's a romantic ballad, isn't it?
8: Yeah, that's a fan favorite.
1: You mentioned something interesting. You said all or most metal fans are also horror fans. What's the connection?
8: Well, I think there's that wonderful, we've got so many, both horror fans and metalheads love that dark side, that dark storytelling. I mean, come on. He goes back to Alice Cooper, but I mean, it goes even back further to like Screaming Jay Hawkins. And, you know, like there's been that horror side of rock and roll since the beginning. And there's people who just love that. And even, you know, just the use of that kind of imagery it's there. And then as time develops, you have artists like Rob Zombie, Marilyn Manson, a much more conscious involvement. Now you've got bands like Ice Nine Kills, where every song they do is about a different horror franchise, or I don't know, a band like Sleep Token, where it's like he is actually saying he's personifying some otherworldly sleep demon. You know, I think that all along, it's a fantastic way of focusing your energy, and who better than myself to say, look, I could take everything from the Boy Jason scenario, whether it's about life and death, it's about good and evil, it's about a mother, it's about, you know, a devotion of a son. All those things I find that they just make people feel, that gives them the feels, man.
1: I want to get into the psychology of fear here a little bit. Why do we voluntarily terrify ourselves? I mean, we spend good money, we sit in a darkened room knowing somebody is going to try and scare the hell out of us. What is the psychological need? What psychological need does that satisfy?
8: It's emotional. Again, that's what it is. We know that when we have a significantly emotional response to something, it causes a transformation within us. And all too often in the world today, we're just having mundane and kind of blasé emotional responses to, you know, daily activities. That's one aspect of it. One aspect is the emotional thrill ride. Okay. But I believe, honestly, there's more to it than that. It's an emotional thrill ride where you know you're safe and you're taken to bizarre heights, whether it's, you know, there's so many different levels of it. But I think if we look throughout history, the reason for horror storytelling is because there's a lesson to be told, right? It's when there's an overindulgence in, say, ego or greed. That's when these monsters come up. It's in the storyline, the monster doesn't come up for no reason, right? The monster gives the hero a pivotal point on which to become a hero. But more than that, it's specifically designed to destroy a negative aspect of human consciousness.

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1: That we're not either condemning or glorifying. Okay, let's look at a specific demon. Let's look at a Hindu demon named Raktabija. Raktabija, every time you cut down Raktabija, his blood would fall on the ground and another Raktabija would come up from each drop of blood. So the armies came to attack Raktabija and armies came up from the blood, okay? And they didn't know what can they do? What could they do if every drop of blood becomes another demon? So it was Goddess Kali. Goddess Kali with her enormous tongue, okay? That's why her tongue is so big. She came and she covered the battlefield of the universe with her tongue so that every drop of blood was absorbed by Goddess Kali, okay? So that Raktabija was defeated. Well, what is this? Well, it's talking about the overindulgence in greed. In desire, when people have gone mad with overindulgence, because if they're greedy for one thing, it's not satisfied, okay? They become greedy again, like the blood of Raktabija. It becomes more greed, more desire. The only way to get rid of it is Mother Kali herself has to come and cut it off at the root by absorbing all of that blood. And only the great goddess can do that. And that's why she herself, when we look at Goddess Kali with her garland of skulls and her skirt of hands, which is about karma, by the way, but she looks like a demon, very much so. It takes a demoness like that. And all of those Hindu goddesses, one of their names in their thousand names is the killer of such and such demon. Indeed, even Lord Shiva is called Bholanath, the destroyer of... Well, like he's the one who has destroyed a demon.
2: Right. Have you ever, though, Ari, have you ever seen a horror film that maybe even crossed the line for you? Something that it didn't just frighten you, but it left you feeling genuinely disturbed on a deeper level?
1: Well, there's that Human Centipede movie. I've never watched it myself, to tell you the truth. I'm not about, you know, of course. And the way I see it, it's just like anything, you know, there's so many human beings with so many multifarious types of imagination. And whereas I like a more surrealistic psychological horror film, like the Giallo films of Dario Argento. And certainly there's very horrific and very disgusting imagery in his film. But there's some films where, you know, and there's some of my friends directed these films where, you know, the point is how grotesque, you could say. Like, they're trying to shock and trying to be grotesque because that's the actual visual imagery,
2: right,
1: art form that they're doing.
2: But can a horror film become spiritually dangerous? I mean, is there a point when depicting darkness becomes something closer to maybe, I don't know, celebrating or even inviting it?
1: Well, my belief is there's no other energy but energy. There is only light, and that which blocks or, you know, slows down or clogs up that light, okay? And in other words, there's no other force. So what we're seeing in these horror movies is a way of identifying where the light is being clogged up, and perhaps a way of purging that situation so that the light can go through and enter it. Because it's like anything. If you drop a brick on your foot, you feel pain. But the pain isn't bad. The pain is to tell you don't drop bricks on your foot, right? So there's things about human consciousness that drive people to emotional states that are seemingly uncurable. And I think that it's monsters and horror that have given us the ability to shock people back into a

0: understanding. We're not trying to soothe people. We're trying to shake them up. Because you think about storytellers throughout history standing around the fire, as you said at the beginning so eloquently. Well, let me tell you something. If every night we're around the fire and you tell me the same story about a good little bear who got his honey, no. Kids are going to love the one about the big monstrous Loch Ness monster that came out of the ocean, man, and Bigfoot that's walking around. Please, everybody loves a good monster.
1: You know,
0: that's what Jaws reminded us, and that's why Jason came right after that.
1: Ah, that's a great point. You know, I guess one of the other interesting paradoxes about horror is that the movies can be brutal, but the horror community itself is so famously warm and fiercely loyal. Maybe we'll touch on that when we come back. Also, opening up the phone lines for questions and comments for the very first Jason, Ari Lehman, right here on Coast to Coast AM.

0: A group of medical care providers have entered a federal injunction against Illinois' new medical aid in dying law just weeks before it was scheduled to go into effect in mid-September. Earlier this month, a group of four Catholic doctors, together with Bishop Thomas Paprocki of the Catholic Diocese of Springfield, as well as a Lutheran nursing home in southern Illinois, filed suit against the state over the law signed last December. Under the terms of the injunction, caregivers involved in the litigation are temporarily shielded from compliance with the upcoming End of Life Options Act, while further litigation remains undecided. Multiple challenges against the law are currently pending in the Seventh Circuit Court of Appeals. Up next, the Springfield Park District has approved bonds to install solar panels at the Nelson Center and Fun Shop in Lincoln Park. Upgrades to the two Park District facilities are estimated to cost up to $1.8 million. The bond repayment will be offset by energy cost savings from the solar panels, meaning no additional taxes will be required for the project. The solar upgrade is slated for completion by the end of next year. The 728 panels are currently estimated to save the Park District over $48,000 in electricity in their first year of operation alone. And finally, Illinois is slated to receive over $750 million in compensation out of a $17 billion settlement with embattled social media company Meta, which operates Facebook and Instagram. Meta will additionally be required to enhance protections for teenage users on their platforms, including limiting features known to drive harmful behaviors. For more news, visit WMAY.com. I'm Stan Anders, and up next is your News Channel 20 Storm Team Forecast.
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3: 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Near the end zone, he's being held. Diving catch. Touchdown, Roberson! With the defensive back all over him. What a play! Roberson made the catch on 4th-and-2.
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4: Here is your updated News Channel 20 Storm Team Forecast. Lows around 71. Overnight, under partly cloudy skies, southerly winds 8 to 15 miles per hour. Sunshine mixed with clouds at times again. Sunday, daytime highs approaching 95. Mainly cleared Sunday night, lows around 74. I'm meteorologist Laura Lockwood on 97.7 and 970 WMAY, Springfield's News and Talk. Right now, it's 72 degrees.
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1: Hey, welcome back. Before he became a country megastar, Chris Stapleton was the original lead singer of The Steel Drivers. And he co-wrote this song, Midnight Train to Memphis, and then later recorded a much heavier electrified version for his 2017 album, From a Room, Volume 2. More than 2,000 marine animals from 15 species were caught on camera in a stunning feeding frenzy just 130 miles off Cape Cod. Scientists flying over the Northeast Canyons and Seamounts Marine National Monument spotted nearly 1,800 dolphins, along with endangered fin and humpback whales and even a rare blue whale. The animals had converged on the underwater canyons and seamounts, likely chasing huge concentrations of squid and krill. But the spectacular gathering comes with a warning. Commercial fishing restrictions in the protected area were rolled back earlier this year, raising concerns about the future of this vital feeding ground. For researchers, the scene was a powerful reminder of just how much wildlife depends on this hidden ocean habitat and how vulnerable it could be. And if you want to read more about this shocking gathering of predators and this feeding frenzy, check it out in the news section up at coasttocoastam.com. That's nothing compared to the feeding frenzy we had for dinner tonight, wasn't it? How about that, Adam? All right, he's shaking his head. All right, just a little programming note coming up on the next Coast to Coast AM. I'll be diving into two mysteries where the deeper you look, the stranger they get. In the first half, author and former criminal psychology professor Peter Sacco takes us inside a terrifying 1970 Ontario poltergeist case that made headlines around the world and why and what it's like living in one of Canada's most notoriously haunted regions. And then, in the second half, Citizen D has actually made crop circles. But what he experienced convinced him there may be much more going on than people with boards and rope and strange lights and missing time, synchronicities, apparitions, even apparent distortions of reality itself. Poltergeists, crop circles, and phenomena that refuse to behave by the rules. That's Coast to Coast AM on Sunday night into Monday morning with your guest host, Richard Serrett. All right, when we come back, questions and comments for the first Jason, Ari Lehman, right here on Coast to Coast AM.
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1: Ari Lehman stays with us. The first Jason from Friday the 13th, way back in 1988. Before the break, I was talking about the fans and the loyalty of horror fans. You know, there are Star Trek festivals and, you know, science fiction festivals and Comic-Con and so forth. But my understanding is that the horror fan is just a completely different animal, like the loyalty and the warmth and so forth. It almost sounds like a contradiction. You know, you're thinking about a horror film and the way these fans just the adoration, you know, for the villains and the actors and so forth. What's your experience with the fans at these horror film conferences and so forth?
5: It's an amazing community, Richard. Thank you for recognizing that. I think one of the things is it's about the horror stories, you know, when we're all going through it together and we survive it together. There's if you look at one of the greatest horror films, it was made for TV. That was Stephen King's It. Okay, it was a made for TV starring the great Tim Curry. So what was it? They had to create that circle of friends, if you recall. Okay, it's all about, and many horror films are about that. How the only way they're going to survive this monster is by that circle of friends that come together. So I think, I often say that to families. You know, I say a family that scares together stays together. You know, like if we can go through that attack of Jason Voorhees, you know,
1: well
5: in
1: put.
5: A movie theater.
1: All right, let's go to the phones.
5: It's fun, and I think that it's a bonding thing too.
1: Well put. Let's start with a wild card line. Lewis is in Pennsylvania. Lewis, welcome to Coast to Coast. Go ahead.
6: Hello, Richard. Thank you for taking my call. I know that you know, George Dory and George Knapp, all of journalism backgrounds. The reason I bring that up is next month there's a film coming out called Primetime, and it's all about, you know, Chris Hansen, Robert Pattinson plays the part, and, you know, about when he did that show To Catch a Predator with Dateline. And I just thought he'd be a good guest on your show, Chris Hansen. And that's just a suggestion.
1: All right, appreciate that. Do you have a question for Ari Lehman?
6: Yeah. First of all, I always thought, I don't know why I thought this, but talk about the Mandela effect. I thought for some reason that Jamie Lee Curtis was in Halloween, Friday the 13th, and I was wrong. I just looked up in my Mullen book now, but, you know, Mullen's movie guide, I was wrong about that. And I think Ari got a kick out of this one. I saw a gentleman at a restaurant one time. He was about 6'3". He had a hockey jersey on. He was about 300 pounds. There was the number 13 in the back. He had a Voorhees for the name. And when he turns around, he had a hockey mask in the front. I just thought Ari get a big kick out of that. But my question for Ari is this. I thought the first Friday the 13th was the best one. The only one that I could even think of in my mind right now that I thought was any good beside that in the franchise was Jason Takes Manhattan. And that's my question for Ari. Which one does he think was the best one, you know, besides the first one?
1: That's okay, a tough one, Ari. Thank you, Lewis. That's a tough one.
5: That's a great question. And, yeah, I see that Primetime thing does look really interesting. You know, I don't want to be biased. I love all the Jasons and all the versions. But in my opinion, the one that I found that I just dig a lot is Part 7. Part 7, which is Kane Hodder's first appearance as Jason Voorhees. John Buechler was the director, who was a special effects guy. So the special effects are fantastic. In fact, we need a full director's cut of that, although I don't know if that's possible at this point. But, I mean, well, someone else would have to do it, but, cause, sadly, John Leaker passed away. But, I love part seven. Okay. Cause, you've got psychic Tina, who's a foil to Jason. And I, you know, it's got some great stuff in it. So there you go. And Terry Kaiser plays the psychologist in that one.
1: All right. Thank you. First time caller. Chris is in Death Valley, California. Chris, welcome to Coast. Go ahead. You're on the air.
7: Thank you so much, Richard. And I just want to say that the work that you do and George Knapp and all the other hosts and above all, George Norrie does a service for everybody. And I really appreciate that.
1: Thank you, Chris.
7: Yeah, so my question for Ari is that I know I got to see a film called Clown Motel When Spirits Arise that was done by Joe Kelly. And a lot of that work was done in at the Clown Motel in Tonopah. And I was going to ask if you had any stories that you wanted to share while you were staying there.
5: Wow. Thank you for asking. Yes, I play Psychan the Clown in a wild indie romp. Clown Motel, and the original version of that. See, now, if you go out to Tonopah, they have this amazing hotel that, because it was next to a famous cemetery, which is wonderfully filled with ghosts, and so are the hotels in Tonopah, which is just a great place to go to. So they had decided to cheer it up by calling it the Clown Motel and putting all kinds of clown decorations there. And of course that just made it more creepy, and it became a cult site where people would bring all these clowns to. And so the first version was at that motel, and oh my God, it was incredible to be there, because okay, now they've modernized it a bit. You know, I mean, quite a bit. So it's been kind of all cleaned up, but, and the man that ran it was an old cowboy hero. And so one night they said, okay, you've got to sleep in the Winnebago, okay, you know, because for whatever reason we were shooting really early in the morning, or maybe I decided to do so. And I remember I was just overlooking that cemetery all night long, you know, and wow. So that cemetery is where, okay, there had been a mining disaster and a terrible fire. And so, of course, there all the spirits are there. And it's an old Wild West-looking cemetery that everybody's got to visit there, the Clown Motel in Tonopah.
1: All right, Chris in Death Valley, thank you for the call. Ari, you mentioned your co-star who played your mom in the movie, who sadly passed
5: Betsy
1: away.
5: Betsy Palmer.
1: Yeah, Betsy Palmer. She came to you after she passed on. Tell me about that.
5: Oh my gosh. So many times, my thing is that emotions are the contact. I think that we can find all the ghosts. We can find all the aliens. We can find who built the pyramids by using our feelings. I'm convicted of that. Okay. And every time with Betsy, it's emotions. I sense her presence emotionally, and it's very often because, you know, I'm traveling a lot, and I'll be in a hotel room in the middle of the night, you know, it's just me and she's there. And it's very often when I'm going through something, like in the past when she would call me and tell me, she always knew when I was going through something. And, you know, she would always tell me to, she would say, knock him dead and leave him writhing in the aisles. She said, F Hollywood, don't do that. Stick with your band. She's always been telling me to be as much myself as possible, and don't let, you know, those other sort of entities, mold me. Cause you know, Betsy was, she was doing theater her whole life. She was on Broadway. She was in Gigi. She was in a movie with Henry Fonda and Jack Lemmon called Mr. Roberts about the Navy. She kept doing dinner theater up into her 80s. Oh my God, she could memorize everything, and she was so punctual. Just an amazing, amazing person. And she we are so blessed that she was in Friday the 13th. But I particularly am super blessed because, you know, one of the things is she being a vegetarian and myself being a vegetarian, we would end up eating together a lot and, you know, maybe sharing a bottle of wine. And she would tell me stories about everything. I mean, she lived with James Dean for 2 months in New York City and did live television with him.
1: That's remarkable.
5: To know her was to touch the golden era of Hollywood.
1: Well, you were very lucky to have that connection, and it sounds like you still have that connection. Let's grab another quick call here. East of the Rockies, Sue is in North Carolina. Sue, welcome to Coast. Good morning.
8: Yeah, hello. What a great topic. I was wondering, the three that really impacted me was, of course, you know, Friday the 13th. And then, of course, Halloween, Michael Myers.
1: Yes, of course, yep.
8: Michael Myers. And then the other one that really impacted me to this very day, it bothers me if I think about it too much. You remember Psycho?
1: Of course.
8: Anthony Perkins,
1: yes.
8: Oh, man, those three right there. Do you ever make like a psychological comparison, you know, to those three with, you know, the events that happen with, you know, the person suffering from, you know, horrific abuses and stuff like that?
1: That's a great point, Sue. Yeah, the Perkins character in Psycho he's kind of a tragic figure.
5: Well, the writer of Friday the 13th, I mean, initially Friday the 13th is the story. It's the mom imagining that her son from beyond the grave is propelling her to kill. Whereas in Psycho, it's the son imagining the mom is compelling him to kill from beyond the grave. So, but then again, you could say that final scene with little Jason kind of brings us out of that hole. Thing. So, but initially that was Victor Miller's intent to do kind of a reverse Psycho. So that's your insight
1: interesting.
5: Is correct.
1: Yeah. Well done, Sue. You nailed it. All right. Let's say hi to Derek in Massachusetts on the wild card line. Derek, welcome to Coast.
9: Hey, you guys. Great show tonight. Awesome stuff. Quick question for you guys. The same way we had slashers come out of the 80s with the serial killer fears and the Cold War brought about body snatcher type horror and stuff. The New York Times and all kind of other articles ran liminal horror as being the current age of horror we're in right now. And it's depicted as like empty malls and empty hallways and stuff and kind of the meaninglessness of life. And I was wondering what you guys think about how we're in a liminal age right now, pre-AI, pre-singularity, endless doom scrolling, ghost jobs, all this kind of stuff, this meaningless of life. And we have a liminal horror now with back rooms as being the number one example of that.
1: Liminal horror. I like that. That's interesting.
9: Horror, yeah.
1: Great insights, Derek.
5: That's very perceptive and very specific because there is a different spiritual resonance to being in between phases and in between something and anticipating something. And in fact, when you think about it, just anticipating the unknown, it is itself kind of horrific, not knowing what's coming and just being in an endless, unknowing, faceless world. That would be the worst possible thing. We need to know something. I mean, that's one of the things, like Jason being silent, you know, and we can't hear from him. But yeah, no, you're right. This is a different vibe. The back rooms, for instance, is a perfect example of that, I would say.
1: Casper on the wild card line is in St. Louis. Casper, welcome to Coast. You're on the line with Ari Lehman. Go ahead.
10: Hey, great to be here. So first of all, shout out to that last call because I am definitely a fan of the liminal horror genre. I think the last caller made a great point on that. But the question I want to ask you is... do you think that horror has gotten better or worse over the years?
5: I think in all fairness, right now we're going through a great era of horror. You're looking around, there's a resurgence, there's a huge acceptance. by the younger generation. And now I would say that, for instance, how about Robert Eggers, for example? He just came out. He's dropping this werewolf movie. That looks really good. And I for one, am a huge fan of Robert Eggers. And so I could say, and Willem Dafoe, you know, is an amazing actor. So I think that there's some things that are going on right now that just are standout and amazing. And I'm sure that you could look about and find things that are not so great as well. I'm in a really cool movie called The Barn, The Barn 3, as Dr. Rock. Check that out, but that's just an aside. But yeah, I do think it's a great era, and I think Robert Eggers is a standout. Do you guys agree?
1: I'm not that familiar, but I do. I love
5: The Lighthouse.
1: Oh yes, you know I but I love werewolf films. I love, you know, but it does seem like they keep going.
5: That's just come out. Yeah,
1: yeah, they keep coming back to the same. You know, how many times are they going to make Frankenstein? But why not? I mean, it's just such a great story. Listen, how do we follow your exploits? How do we find out where your band First Jason is touring?
5: First Jason is touring all over. FirstJason.com. We're playing at the Abyss. On September 5th coming up, that's in Toledo, Ohio.
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5: And on Instagram.
1: All right.
5: FirstJason13. And, yeah, we're on CDN Records.
1: Okay, gotta run. Great speaking with you, Ari. Thank you so much. All right, we're going to take a deep dive inside the alien abduction phenomenon next, right here on Coast to Coast AM.
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13: 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Touchdown, Roberson! With the defensive back all over him. 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
16: ABC News, I'm Dave Packer. The death toll continues to climb days after massive flash flooding obliterated parts of the Nepal-Tibet border region on Wednesday. Authorities say there are nearly 700 bodies that have been recovered across the region and over 3,000 people are missing. The situation now at a critical juncture as the window to find people alive shrinks. President Trump announcing a new deal with Venezuela that would have the U.S. taking majority control of much of that country's oil reserves. He says it will substantially lower gas prices. Not so easy, says Gas Buddy head of petroleum analysis Patrick DeHaan.
17: Though the U.S. may be working with Venezuela on oil production, as we did months ago after the U.S. essentially invaded and shifted the regime, there's going to need to still be billions of dollars invested in infrastructure in Venezuela.
16: Jury deliberations set to resume Monday in the Lindsay Clancy trial, the Massachusetts woman accused of murder and the deaths of her three children. This is ABC News. Masses of sardines have washed up dead or dying in South Africa. Scientists are investigating whether a herpes virus detected in the fish is responsible. More from ABC's Chuck Sievertson.
18: It's the first time that the PHV virus has been identified in sardines off South Africa. That virus was linked to two mass sardine deaths in Australia in the 1990s. It causes inflammation and thickening of sardines' gills, which interferes with their oxygen intake. PHV is a fish virus and poses no known risk to humans, say South African environmental officials. They say it doesn't mean healthy sardines caught commercially or canned sardine products are unsafe to eat.
16: A former longtime White House teleprompter operator will pay more than $170,000 to settle allegations he improperly wagered on President Trump's words. Regulators claim Gabriel Perez made more than $100,000 on Calchi's so-called mention markets. Perez will return those winnings and pay an additional $65,000 penalty under the agreement. Dave Packer, ABC News.
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21: Repairs continue in downtown Springfield after a 24-inch water main rupture beneath the street near Monroe and 5th on Thursday evening. The damage was first reported just after 6 o'clock after water began flooding the streets and breaking pavement. 20 feet of main required replacement. The city of Springfield deployed inspection crews near the site of the main break on Friday morning to make safety assessments of buildings near the impacted area. In other news, the holding company of Hickory Point Bank has announced plans to merge with a bank group based in Indiana. The merger deal with Terre Haute-based First Financial is expected to close later this year. Hickory Point operates 8 branches in Illinois throughout the areas of Decatur, Springfield, and Champaign. First Financial Bank, meanwhile, is open in 87 locations throughout the states of Georgia, Illinois, Indiana, Kentucky, and Tennessee. For more of Springfield's news and talk, you can visit WMAY.com. 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
25: 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Lows around 71. Overnight, under partly cloudy skies, southerly winds 8 to 15 miles per hour. Sunshine mixed with clouds at times again. Sunday, daytime highs approaching 95. Mainly cleared Sunday night, lows around 74. I'm meteorologist Laura Lockwood on 97.7 and 970 WMAY, Springfield's News and Talk. Right now, it's 72 degrees.
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1: Welcome back. Lee Dorsey, Ride Your Pony. This 1965 New Orleans R&B classic was written and produced by the legendary Alan Toussaint, and Dorsey had a rather unusual day job for a hit maker. When he wasn't recording, he ran an auto body repair business. All right, we are about to launch into the second half of Coast to Coast. The alien abduction mystery becomes considerably harder to dismiss when you stop examining the stories one at a time. Simon Brown is a British author, researcher, hypnotherapist, and author of the Alien UFO, host of the Alien UFO podcast. And in his book, Aspects of Alien Abduction, he places decades of experience or testimony side by side, and a disturbing architecture begins to emerge. Childhood contact, telepathic classrooms, screen memories, genetic procedures, hybrid children, strange healings, even alleged military involvement. These aren't simply stories about visitors arriving from somewhere else. They suggest something organized, persistent, and perhaps very old. Tonight we're looking for the pattern behind the phenomenon. Simon Brown, author of Aspects of Alien Abduction, Shocking UFO Encounters, joins me next on Coast to Coast AM.
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1: Simon Brown holds a diploma in clinical hypnotherapy. He's certified in past life regression therapy, has conducted hundreds of regression sessions. His interest in the unexplained is also deeply personal, informed by his own UFO sightings, psychic flashes, and other anomalous experiences. His latest book, Aspects of Alien Abduction, Shocking UFO Encounters, draws upon years of firsthand interviews to examine the striking and sometimes contradictory patterns running through alien abduction testimony. Simon, welcome to Coast AM. How are you?
6: I'm fine, thanks. It's good to be here.
1: It's great to have you. So you've gathered all of these accounts in the book. What surprised you most when you finally stepped back and then, again, you looked at them together, not individually, but together?
6: It looks like there is a pattern across life, the way the ETs would interact with you when you're 5 or 6 years old, then when you're a teenager, then when you're an adult. And then when you get much older, I started to see that for a lot of people, not everyone, there is a pattern there. And also it became more obvious that there's a program in place which has been running for years, is very big and is very well implemented. They're very efficient. They hardly ever make mistakes. So there's definitely something going on. But when you really get into it, you realize just how complicated it is and just how strange it can get.
1: And again, these people come from different countries, generations, backgrounds. How specific are the similarities in their experiences?
6: Well, there's all sorts of aspects. That's what my book is based on. It could be missing time. It could be childhood experiences, sightings. There's healing. There's also my lab that comes in. There's people who talk about getting taught how to fly a UFO. Then there's this classroom that shows up in lots of accounts. So we see this, lots of people from all over the world for decades reporting the same things.
1: And walk us through the, let's call it the recurring sequence. When an abduction experience begins, what tends to happen first and then what happens next?
6: There seems to be a thing where people are aware that something's going to happen. It could be intuition or it could be a feeling in their body. Some of them talk about a vibration that they can feel it moving up through their legs into their body and that it gets more and more powerful. And that's when they may sink into a paralysis, which almost all of them do. And that is then when they encounter the ETs. But this is talking about, say, a bedroom encounter. If you're in your car or somewhere else, it starts off slightly differently. But then the ETs can appear and they collect you. You have no control. You can move your eyes around, but nothing else. It can be very terrifying. Communication is telepathic, and a lot of the time they have very little to say. You may complain about it, tell them they don't have the right to do this, but they just kind of ignore you and do it anyway. Then they will take you out of wherever you are. If it's in a building, they can float you through the wall or the window as though it's not there. It's like they can adjust your frequency or slightly take you out of this dimension or something. And some people have said when they've gone through the wall, they get a quick glimpse of wires or pipes going down. And then they can be carried up to a UFO that's waiting. A lot of the time, people will kind of blank out there and have no memory of what the next thing is. But then the next memory is they're lying on some sort of a table and the greys are around them. They're, you know, the 4-foot-tall greys. Occasionally you see tall greys, which could be 6-7 feet tall. Then even less likely you see a mantis, and then sometimes the Nordics show up or reptilians. And they can be seen working together as well as by themselves. You could see Nordics with greys or reptilians with greys. But then there's a medical examination. With women, they may collect eggs. With men, they may collect semen. And it's a thing where people have said that it feels like they're doing maintenance on their equipment, that you as a human are equipment, and that they're just making sure that these, what you might say for the women, that their egg factory, because they might consider that they own you, is working okay. They want to make sure that all your organs are fine, that your legs are fine, you know, just almost like putting a car into the garage for a check. And then there may be something called a mind scan. This is where a tall grey would come in and they bring their face down right over yours. So their face is about an inch away from your face and all you can see is their black eyes. And then you can feel them or sense them kind of rummaging around in your brain, in your mind. And it's not that they're doing something bad or that they're taking memories so you don't remember stuff. It's almost like they're just checking out your mind state as they're also checked out your physical body. But they can know absolutely everything about you when they do that. And then after that, there may be more blanks in it. There may be more other things happening that are related to how long they've been picking you up and how much they might trust you. Because some people, when they get older, are allowed to have more freedom aboard the craft. They may be asked to help. Like the Greys may come to somebody who's, say, they're now 50 and they've been abducted since they were 5 years old. They've been through this so many times. And they'll say to this older person, look, we've got a bunch of humans coming on soon. We want you to go to them and calm them down, tell them everything's going to be all right. And I almost see this like the older humans, there are prison trustees. But then the older ones say that they have a much more equal relationship with them. And this is basically me talking about the Greys as well. It's not applied to all the alien races that people come across. And also they talk about, as they get older, it becomes more spiritual in a way. They have talked about out-of-body experiences where it seems like the abduction is not physical. It's like the consciousness comes out of the body. I had a guest on my podcast who said he woke up at 3 o'clock in the morning and above the bed behind him, there was two really loud knocks on the wall. And that made him suddenly think, uh-oh, something's going to happen, because he knew what was happening to him. And there were two more loud knocks. And he said suddenly he felt like he was going backwards at 100 miles an hour. And the next thing he knew, he was in like a big tube of liquid. And I've heard this description from a lot of people. And they're just kind of floating there. And then they haven't got a face mask on, but they don't seem to have a problem breathing. And they look down and there's two Greys. And they look up and they're suddenly shocked, like, uh-oh, he's awake, quick, do something. And when that happened, he said again he felt like he was going backwards at 100 miles an hour. But as he went backwards, his arm came up, and what he saw was an alien arm. It wasn't a human arm. It was one of the, like, he was one of the Greys. So this is where we start getting into the high strangeness and the weirder stuff that shows up. So there's out-of-body experiences, which are really interesting because that kind of links with near-death experiences. And it suggests that if the ETs know they can take your consciousness out of your body, they know that if your body dies, your consciousness continues. And this is one of the things with disclosure. If there's people in the Pentagon who know this, that know there's definitely afterlife, that's probably not something they would ever talk about if they were doing a full disclosure.
1: Why is that, you suppose? Why don't they want to talk about that?
6: I think it's because of religion. I think that there's a lot of people in America who are Christian, and there's a lot of them that are very Christian, you know, and that to say the consciousness can come out of the body and exist for everybody, whether you're Christian or not, might be a problem for people who are Christians. And then lots of them would say now that they think UFOs are demons. So that might just cause huge problems, particularly if it's to do with politicians who rely on a big Christian base to vote for them.
1: One of the more troubling patterns is how young this sometimes begins. Why does contact so often seem to start in childhood?
6: Yeah, it's one of those things we just don't know. It's a thing I've wondered about, where how do they know which children to interact with in the first place? It's not like they can examine every single child and decide which one is suitable. But they do find them, and there is this thing of multi-generational abductions which shows up. So it could be because their grandfather was abducted, then their parents were abducted, and now they're being abducted. But it's a thing where there's also screen memories linked to this, where the five-year-olds may wake up and there'll be Greys in the room, but what they'll see are monkeys or clowns. I've had people tell me that they've seen like garden gnomes or Muppets. Or there's a woman that told me that her dolls seem to come to life and walk over. And it seems that the ETs can look inside the child's mind and find an image that is the least threatening, so the kids don't freak out. Because if it was just the Greys, they'd probably be really scared. And a lot of them, people who I talk to, adults now, but they say when they were 5 years old, when these clowns or monkeys started showing up in their bedroom, it was fun. They would play games. And so it's something about making a connection to the children. And then that's like 5 or 6 years old, and then it moves on and they get older and they start being taught things. And there's a chapter in my book, because I've heard it so often, about what they call the classroom, where they might report that they have all these objects that are about six inches across. They're different colors. There'd be a pyramid shape, a cube, these sort of shapes, are a ball, and they're different colors. And the aliens are teaching them telekinesis. They're teaching them how to move these objects with their mind. And that's been reported a lot. And I've seen pictures abductees have drawn of children sitting around in a circle, and they're all looking up, and all these objects are dancing in the air above them. So that's the next stage. And then when you get to be a teenager and you go into puberty and you're able to reproduce, that's when it starts to turn nasty.
1: Yes, and we'll get into that as well. But are you able to identify anything?

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1: There's two people in my book. There's Mike Cleland and Sev Tok. They both tell basically the same story, where, like with Mike Cleland, his was very strange. He was on his way home from a UFO conference, and he was crossing the desert. I can't remember where he was. It was Arizona, but he's does ultralight backpacking, and he would park up his car in the desert, just pull off the road, roll out his sleeping bag, and just sleep under the stars. And some weird things started happening around him, where he saw a really bright light quite close. And this wasn't a car park or anything. He was just in the desert. And he looked up on this hill that was close by, and he saw these lights that seemed to be circular, and it looked like a landed UFO. But he thought to himself, oh, this is ridiculous. I've just come from a UFO conference. It must be a building. Can't be a UFO. So he went to sleep, and he woke up in the morning, and he felt something had happened. And he later went to a hypnotherapist who regressed him. And he says he was picked up out of his body. This is an out-of-body experience, taken over to that UFO on the hill. And then he just dropped into it through the ceiling. And he found himself in a hallway with a couple of greys. And he was also one of the greys. And they led him through to this room. This is where high strangeness starts coming in. This room looked like a 1970s boardroom, with tacky carpet and folding plastic seats and all this awful 1970s decor. And he was saying, I don't believe for a second there's a 1970s boardroom on board a UFO, but this is what he saw. And at the boardroom table, there were a number of greys sitting opposite, facing him. And he went to them and complained, saying, you didn't tell me how hard it was going to be a human when I agreed to incarnate in this life. You didn't tell me. And they basically said to him, well, man up, get on with it. But with Sev Tok, she was in the same sort of position with these greys, complaining about how they didn't tell her how hard it would be to be a human. But with her, they were more kind of apologetic, like saying, yeah, sorry about that. We didn't realize either. So those two things are suggesting that the ETs are aware of reincarnation. And again, our consciousness continues after death. And I was regressed in December, and I had a UFO sighting that was really close up. And I said to the hypnotherapist, can you take me back to that sighting I had in 1992 and see what happened? See if I can get a better view of this UFO. But then this whole abduction scenario came up, and there was one point within it where I was standing there with the two greys, and this was before incarnation, and they were asking me to take on the job as a messenger, and they said they would support me in my job as a messenger. And they also asked if they could do this alien abduction thing to me, and I agreed to it, but I said only if I don't remember any of it. I don't want it interfering with my life. And that's not the first time I've had sort of abduction memories come up during hypnosis. So there are hints there. It's not like there's loads and loads of people talking about that scenario of realizing they've incarnated and they used to be an alien, but there's hints about it.
2: Simon Bowen is the author of Aspects of Alien Abduction, and we'll get into. I want to talk more about screen memories, because one of the things that I hear from experiencers is they talk about owls. They keep seeing owls, particularly owls that are unusually large. Sometimes they're unusually still, and they seem profoundly out of place. I'm guessing that's perhaps part of the screen memory. And I'd really like to get into also the military connection. People report seeing would appear to be military personnel aboard these craft. We'll get to all of that and more as we continue to discuss aspects of alien abduction with

0: A group of medical care providers have entered a federal injunction against Illinois' new medical aid in dying law just weeks before it was scheduled to go into effect in mid-September. Earlier this month, a group of four Catholic doctors, together with Bishop Thomas Paprocki of the Catholic Diocese of Springfield, as well as a Lutheran nursing home in southern Illinois, filed suit against the state over the law signed last December. Under the terms of the injunction, caregivers involved in the litigation are temporarily shielded from compliance with the upcoming End of Life Options Act, while further litigation remains undecided. Multiple challenges against the law are currently pending in the Seventh Circuit Court of Appeals. Up next, the Springfield Park District has approved bonds to install solar panels at the Nelson Center and Fun Shop in Lincoln Park. Upgrades to the two Park District facilities are estimated to cost up to $1.8 million. The bond repayment will be offset by energy cost savings from the solar panels, meaning no additional taxes will be required for the project. The solar upgrade is slated for completion by the end of next year. The 728 panels are currently estimated to save the Park District over $48,000 in electricity in their first year of operation alone. And finally, Illinois is slated to receive over $750 million in compensation out of a $17 billion settlement with embattled social media company Meta, which operates Facebook and Instagram. Meta will additionally be required to enhance protections for teenage users on their platforms, including limiting features known to drive harmful behaviors. For more news, visit WMAY.com. I'm Stan Anders, and up next is your News Channel 20 Storm Team Forecast.
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5: Here is your updated News Channel 20 Storm Team Forecast. Lows around 71. Overnight, under partly cloudy skies, southerly winds 8 to 15 miles per hour. Sunshine mixed with clouds at times again. Sunday, daytime highs approaching 95. Mainly cleared Sunday night, lows around 74. I'm meteorologist Laura Lockwood on 97.7 and 970 WMAY, Springfield's News and Talk. Currently, it's 73 degrees.
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1: ELO, When the Night Comes, a lesser known Jeff Lynne gem from ELO's 1983 album Secret Messages. Now, that album was originally conceived as a double LP, but the record company insisted it be cut down to one, so that left several tracks in the vault for years. I like this song a lot. Some of our ancestors left no fossils, but they left DNA. Scientists studying more than 500 modern human genomes found evidence of two previously unknown human lineages that vanished from the fossil record. One interbred with early humans in Africa more than 50,000 years ago, leaving roughly 0.5 to 1% of our DNA behind. The other is far older, a super archaic lineage that split from our ancestors about 1.8 million years ago and later passed DNA to modern humans through the Denisovans. Using a new method called TRACE, researchers essentially worked backward through our genomes to reconstruct these missing branches of the human family tree. We may not know why these mysterious ancestors were, or who they were, rather, but their DNA is still with us. Our genes are carrying pieces of human history that we've never seen. And you can read more of this story in the In the News section up at coasttocoastam.com. Hey, have you ever noticed some conversations only seem possible after midnight? Conversations about near-death experiences, UFO encounters, haunted places, synchronicities, and the mysterious people carry with them for years because nobody else would believe them. Well, that's what you'll find on the Paranormal Podcast Network from iHeartMedia and Coast to Coast AM, featuring shows from Captain Ron, Joshua P. Warren, Sandra Champlain, Heidi Hollis, and the late, great Ian Punnett. 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
1: Simon, what is it about owls? Is that just another screen memory? People often report seeing not just owls, but like really large owls, and in places you wouldn't expect to find owls.
7: Yeah, there seems to be a lot going on with owls. Mike Cleland, who wrote the foreword for my book, is, you know, he's had two huge books where he's written about it, and he's had so many people contact him with their owl experiences. There's one that's in my book where a woman was walking through a forest, and she's going around this path, it's going around a bend, and she sees this grey alien just standing there on the side of the path. And the grey is surprised that she can see him, and she feels this kind of telepathic message from him just going, owl, owl, owl, owl. And then she sees him morph into this four-foot owl, and it just walks off into the trees. Or it may be somebody's driving down the road at night, and they come across this four-foot owl standing in the middle of the road. And it's like, there's no such thing as a four-foot owl. How come it's standing there looking at me? And I had a client for hypnosis, for regression, and he wanted to find out about this childhood memory where he woke up one night and there was an owl standing in the middle of his bedroom that was far too big to be a real owl. So I did that regression with him and we investigated that. But then they also seem to show up as genuine owls. And lots of abductees have told me that if they're in bed at night and they hear an owl, that's a sign to them that they're going to be picked up that night. And there's an idea that owls have, they've such great eyesight and hearing that they'd be a fantastic kind of organic CCTV if you had telepathy and you could log into their brains and see what they're seeing and hear what they're hearing. So it does seem to be that thing of trying to hide what's really there so as not to freak out the people that they're interacting with. But also, so occasionally it's like just trying to hide. And they don't just show up as owls as well. They might show up as deer and foxes and other animals. And we saw that in Spielberg's film.
1: Yes, yes. What about, Simon, what about appearing as maybe relatives, dead relatives?
7: Yeah, that's interesting. Whitney Strieber's talked about this a lot, about how there were people staying with him at his cabin and he'd have an alien experience upstairs and somebody downstairs would see a deceased loved one in the room with them. And there's a guy called Steve Aspin who had an experience. He was in a hotel, I think it was Sardinia. He woke up in the middle of the night and at the foot of the bed, there's two grey aliens and standing between them was his father who had died 3 years before. But Steve at the time thought, what's he doing here with them? But later thought, hang on, this was just a screen memory. My father wasn't there. This was another alien standing in the middle. So it's that thing of, is it screen memory or is there a real kind of contact with spirits going on? And it's just something we just don't know.
1: So it's possible that much of what we assume is some sort of paranormal activity could be, in fact, screen memory. It may explain some, most, or maybe even all of ghost sightings.
7: Yeah, I wouldn't go that far. There are different types of ghost sightings, aren't there? There's active ones and passive ones, and the passive ones just seem to be a recording that keep going round and round, and people see it now and then. And then the active ghost seems much more conscious and, you know, interacting with the people that see them. So I wouldn't go so far as to say that they're all screen memories as well. And this is one of the great things about paranormal, that there's so much to it.
1: What about people who report military personnel? I'm not talking about aliens in uniform. I'm talking about, let's say, for example, U.S. military personnel aboard craft.
7: Yeah, there's a whole chapter in my book about this. There's a guy, Steve Neal, said when he was a child, about seven, he woke up in a hospital bed and it was a human-looking hospital. To his left were two greys and to his right there was a man dressed in a white doctor's coat. He was balding. He had a big moustache. He was like 50 years old. And the grey came over and did something to his forehead that was a little painful. And when they stepped back, the doctor stepped forward and looked at his forehead and said, oh, look, now you've left a mark. He's going to see that in the morning. And that was all Steve remembered of that experience. But then it is the MyLab thing. People do report seeing humans in uniforms with the aliens. There's one account that comes to mind of a woman that was in a room. It was like a huge warehouse, a couple of hundred beds there with humans on, and Graves were working on them all at the same time, and there's men there in military uniform. So that shows up. There's also Deborah Corbell. She had this new boyfriend, and they were going to stay at his cabin in the woods, and they arrived there, and she thought she saw something out the corner of her eyes. She thought there was somebody there. And then she gets kind of dizzy and delirious a bit, and she's getting picked up, and there's black SUVs. And then the next thing she knows, she's lying in this bed, and there's a doctor. She said he was quite old. He had a very strong southern accent. And he said something like, there's a bug in your ear, young lady. I'm just going to take it out. And he took something out that looked like an insect, but then it rolled up into a silver BB bull. And then the doctor said to her, I don't even know why I'm talking to you. You're not going to remember any of this. But when she woke up, she was on the sofa in this cabin in the woods, and the boyfriend was there. And he just grabbed her by the elbow, and they got in the car and drove 2 hours back to town. And he didn't say a word to her the whole time, and then just dropped her out on the road outside her apartment and drove off. So he obviously knows something happened. Something weird happened to him, and he was just very angry, and he never contacted her again. So it's not like, with a lot of this, it's a multiple witness thing. If it's just one person experiencing it, people might say it's psychosis or something. But when it's more than one person, it can't be. And it does seem to be happening. There is some kind of government or military interference. I've had people tell me about black helicopters. They just sit themselves just above the house opposite their house. I mean, it's right there. And then they'll walk out down the road and the helicopter will just follow them. And it's just black. There's no markings on it, which I think might be illegal. So, what's happening there? Who's doing this?
8: So these aren't, in other words, when people, experiencers are seeing people in uniform, military personnel, these are not screen memories. This seems to be indicating what? Some kind of cooperation between, let's say, Grays and the U.S. military or other government officials?
7: Yeah, I think it could be military from any country. And it seems like there's two things going on. One of them is that sometimes military personnel are seen with the Greys during abduction events. And another one with this MyLab thing, it's almost like these people are aware that the victim has been abducted, but they have no contact with the aliens. And so what they're doing with the abductee is trying to gain intelligence, trying to find as much from them as they can to try and work out what's going on. And some people report the people they see in uniform are not wearing anything they recognize. It doesn't look like Army, Air Force, Navy. It's some other uniform.
8: Explain MyLabs. What are they?
7: Well, it stands for military abductions. And that seems to be that thing where they're taken and they're examined and questioned because they're trying to gain intelligence on what's going on. There's a woman in my book who has a memory of waking up inside a building and being really scared, and there's military personnel around, and she ran through the building, went out the front into this big courtyard, and she said it was very hot and it seemed like it would be in the desert somewhere. And then they catch her and the memory finishes. And she also says there's a slight memory of some kind of medical exam or something sexual, but she can't quite put her finger on it. And so that's kind of indicates they're trying to find out about what might be going on with this hybrid program and the aliens harvesting the eggs and things.
8: What do you make of rooms that appear larger inside than outside.
7: Yeah, I know. It's like the TARDIS. It's like the interior of the craft is in a different dimension or a different place. Or perhaps when you step through the hatch, the door into the craft, you're passing through some kind of portal. I hear that reported sometimes in rooms. People say that the beings just seem to step out of a light or a hole in the air that's just black, like there's some kind of portal there. So that I've heard a few reports of that, not a lot, but it does show up. And it's to do with how also aliens can mess with your perception and what you're seeing and your consciousness. And then it gets into more high strangeness. There was a couple that I talked to. The lady's name's Rhonda Hull. And they were living on a trailer park. And she said it was about 11 o'clock and they decided to go outside and have their last cigarette of the day. And the plot next to them was empty normally, but they looked over and there was a trailer there and it had the lights on and it had everything you would need to park a trailer in this space. And they were like, well, that's weird. We don't remember that being brought in today. We didn't hear any noises or anything. So they went to bed, didn't think much of it, got up in the morning and it's not there. And so they went and jumped over the fence and they were looking at the grass and they were looking for tire tracks or marks on the ground that would have been left by the trailer. It was nothing. It's as though it was never there. So that's another weird thing, screen memories. And the military don't seem to be able to do that, control people like that. I did hear one story from, this is Whitley Strieber. He said he was in this hotel room. There was a knock at the door and there were two guys in suits who said they wanted to interview him. And he got the impression that they were from some agency or military or something. And he refused. And they smiled. He goes, don't worry, we'll get our interview. And then one of them pulled a dictaphone out and pressed play. And Whitley Strieber heard his own voice on the playback. And he was being interviewed by them. And he said like 20 minutes had passed. It had been in an instant and it had been unrecognizable. There was no dizziness, no weirdness about it. But somehow they had got their interview with him.
8: This idea of, you know, again, rooms that appear larger inside than outside. We've talked about beings that appear or disappear abruptly. Experiences where hours simply vanish. Does this force us beyond the conventional extraterrestrial hypothesis? In other words, maybe we're not simply dealing with spacecraft capable of crossing enormous distances. Maybe we're talking about intelligences capable of manipulating our experience of physical reality.
7: Yeah. Yeah, that seems to be going on. It does not seem to me that these are just aliens in spaceships. It's not like Star Trek or Star Wars, that they are able to alter our perception, take us out of our bodies. They seem to be interdimensional. I've heard Congress people say that. They've been in a skiff and they came out and they couldn't talk about it, but basically said, don't think of interstellar, think of interdimensional. And it shows up how they can manipulate us. And probably how they can travel across vast distances. It may be that they just jump into another dimension and when they jump out of it, they're here. There's no time lost in the travel. But then there's that other thing where they do have craft and they seem to crash if it's a genuine crash or if for some reason they've crashed on purpose. And so there is that thing of craft and physical beings and the other side of it is this high strangeness. But it started off with craft and physical beings, didn't it? And got weirder and weirder. Almost like the phenomenon itself is changing what it presents to humans to keep humans confused. But that's just a guess.
8: Let's talk about marks. Sometimes experiencers wake up with something on the body. What kinds of marks recur in these accounts?
7: Well, one of them is scoop marks, which looks like there's been a little scoop of skin taken out of you and there's no blood, there's no scabbing, it's just there and it's there for ages and people wake up in the morning and it's there. Has Sev talked about a common thing with where it's just pinpricks that are in a shape? She had an X marked out in 9 pinpricks that were, it was perfect X. There was no way this was natural or an accident. And she was at a point in her life where she knew she was having these experiences, but she was thinking, no, just ignore it, put it out of your mind. And then a week later, she woke up for just a few seconds and she was lying on her side and she looked behind her and there was one of the greys behind her. And then in the next morning, she wakes up, there's another X. And she got her boyfriend to look at them and that she photographed one of these X's. It's on her website. And they're identical, one each side of her body. And it was almost like she was thinking, they've done it on purpose. I refuse to accept the first one, but the aliens have come back. Almost like they're saying, hey, pay attention, we're really here. And there's a woman who had marks on her leg and she was talking about it at a like an experiences meetup. And another woman pulled her trouser leg up and she had the same marks on her leg. And it was beneath the knee. And the other woman started crying because she was still thinking, oh, this definitely can't be happening. This can't be real. But it was a real confirmation. I've had women tell me that they have bruises on their inner thigh and the bruises are kind of the shape of long, long fingers and there's only 3 of them.
8: Hmm. Have you seen this? I mean, you've seen photographs, you've seen images on websites. Have you witnessed personally these marks on someone?
7: No, I haven't. No.
8: All right. We'll pick this up on the other side. Simon Bowne is with us. Aspects of Alien Abduction is the book. Back with more of our conversation right here on Coast to Coast AM.

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4: Blowing for Roberson near the end zone. He's being held. Diving catch. Touchdown, Roberson! With the defensive back all over him. What a play! Roberson made the catch on fourth and two. Incredible!
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6: ABC News, I'm Dave Packer. President Trump announcing a U.S.-Venezuelan oil agreement that he says will provide the U.S. majority control of more than 65 billion barrels of oil reserves in Venezuela. The president says it will lower gas prices. But says ABC Stephen Portnoy,
7: Venezuela's refining capacity has fallen to a fraction of what it once was due to neglect and decay. It would still take years to build up that country's refining capacity. A reality check here, it could be a long time before this deal has any impact on prices at the pump here.
6: Massive manhunt underway in Austria and across the EU for two suspects after a brazen smash and grab at a Vienna museum. The two men allegedly running off with a 200-carat diamond and platinum necklace. An investigation underway in Ukraine into why a warehouse full of munitions was put near a residential area outside of Kyiv. Russians targeted that facility in a drone strike Friday night. The attack left 37 dead. This is ABC News. Jury deliberation set to resume Monday in the Lindsay Clancy trial. The Massachusetts woman accused of murder in the deaths of her three children. ABC's Olivia Rubin.
8: Clancy admits she strangled her three children, and prosecutors say she planned it methodically because she was unhappy with her life.
9: It was what she had to do to end her misery.
8: But the defense says otherwise, arguing Clancy was suffering from postpartum psychosis, a rare, serious medical emergency after childbirth that can cause delusions, hallucinations, and homicidal or suicidal ideations. And they say it was only made worse when she was over-medicated and misdiagnosed.
6: Far-right provocateur Milo Yiannopoulos has been deported from the United States. He's back in the United Kingdom. The commentator had been detained by ICE at New Orleans International Airport for overstaying his visa in the country. Dave Packer, ABC News.
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12: Repairs continue in downtown Springfield after a 24-inch water main rupture beneath the street near Monroe and 5th on Thursday evening. The damage was first reported just after 6 o'clock after water began flooding the streets and breaking pavement. 20 feet of main required replacement. The city of Springfield deployed inspection crews near the site of the main break on Friday morning to make safety assessments of buildings near the impacted area. In other news, the holding company of Hickory Point Bank has announced plans to merge with a bank group based in Indiana. The merger deal with Terre Haute-based First Financial is expected to close later this year. Hickory Point operates 8 branches in Illinois throughout the areas of Decatur, Springfield, and Champaign. First Financial Bank, meanwhile, is open in 87 locations throughout the states of Georgia, Illinois, Indiana, Kentucky, and Tennessee. For more of Springfield's news and talk, you can visit WMAY.com. From the WMAY newsroom, I'm Stan Anders, and up next is your News Channel 20 Storm Team Forecast.
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14: 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Lows around 71. Overnight, under partly cloudy skies, southerly winds 8 to 15 miles per hour. Sunshine mixed with clouds at times again. Sunday, daytime highs approaching 95. Mainly cleared Sunday night, lows around 74. I'm meteorologist Laura Lockwood on 97.7 and 970 WMAY, Springfield's News and Talk. Currently, it's 73 degrees.
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1: Hey, welcome back. The title track of Ozzy Osbourne's 2020 album, Ordinary Man, pairing the Prince of Darkness with Elton John on vocals and piano, and features Slash on guitar. Ozzy said the song reflected his fear of being forgotten, which makes the title wonderfully ironic, given the enormous cultural footprint he had. Scientists have uncovered fossilized teeth from seven shark species in the middle of Egypt's desert, revealing that the barren landscape was once a thriving ancient sea. The teeth, dating back millions of years, include species never before found in Africa or Egypt. Researchers say the discovery points to a rich, predator-filled marine ecosystem that existed there during the Cretaceous period, when sea levels were dramatically higher. Today, there's no ocean in sight, but millions of years ago, sharks ruled these waters. You can read more of this story of this shark graveyard in the desert in the In the News section up at coasttocoastam.com. Strange Universe with George Norrie goes beyond the ordinary, exploring UFOs, ancient mysteries, consciousness, life after death, hidden realities, and the unexplained. Curious? Good. The Strange starts here, now streaming on Spark TV. 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Back to more of my conversation with Simon Bowne, the author of Aspects of Alien Abduction, right here on Coast to Coast AM.
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1: Simon Bowne stays with us. He's a certified past life regression therapist, conducted hundreds of regression sessions, and his latest book, Aspects of Alien Abduction, Shocking UFO Encounters, draws upon years of firsthand interviews. And I wanted to get into the genetics and the hybrid program, Simon, and this reproductive material, I think, takes us into a much darker territory. What are women reporting about pregnancies that are medically confirmed and then they inexplicably disappear?
6: Yeah, this is disturbing, and it shows up occasionally. I've had a woman on who she was 3 months pregnant, and she had the ultrasound. It was all confirmed. She woke up in the morning, and she felt the fetus was gone. And there was no sign of a miscarriage, no blood anywhere or anything. And she went to see the doctor, the same doctor who confirmed the pregnancy. And he said, yeah, you've lost the child. We're going to have to do a DNC. And this is a kind of a cleanup operation. And they took her out to do it. And when she was brought back, the doctor came in and said, it's already been done. You're clean. It's like somebody else has done it, which is very weird. There was another woman who was, she had a problem with her appendix and they had to do an operation. And afterwards, the surgeon came to her and said, when was the last time you had your operation? And she said, I've never had another one. And he was saying, yeah, we couldn't see any scars on you, but somebody's removed your right ovary and cauterized the fallopian tube. And he said, this is not natural. This somebody has done surgery. And she was able to go back to her Navy records that confirmed she did have that right ovary while she was in the Navy. And they just could not explain what had happened to her. So this does show up. And there was one woman who had twins, and one of the twins went missing. And then later people are introduced to babies or teenagers who don't quite look human or look 50% alien and 50% human. And I did have a guy on my podcast who was talking about how likely it is that you'd be able to create a hybrid between an alien species and humans. And he was a professor, a biologist, describing, going into detail about how impossible it would be. And he said it's more likely to be transgenetics rather than hybrids. But it's certainly a disturbing thing, and it does show up.
7: So after examining these accounts, what do you think this hybrid program is actually trying to accomplish? Is it about preserving them, modifying us, integrating the two, or creating an entirely new population?
6: Well, it may be that they started interfering with our DNA a couple of hundred, 300,000 years ago. And over time, they keep making adjustments. And they're in a program to move the human race into a certain point, and we're only halfway through the program. So that's what they're doing at the moment. They're just continuing with what they've done before. And maybe they come in every 2,000 or 3,000 years. They do this program that they're doing at the moment, and then they stop and they wait another couple of thousand years and see how the race develops. And when Bob Lazar was talking about being at S4 and Area 51, he said that he was given these blue folders that talked about the aliens and different programs they had running at S4. And he's noticed in one of the folders, it said the aliens had interfered with human DNA 63 times. But it does seem that what people see since the 90s is there has been a progression where the hybrids looked very alien and partly human. And then over time, they've looked more and more human as time has passed. And I don't think it's a thing about invasion or trying to replace us. It seems to be like they're trying to get the human race to move forwards. Because I look at it from this point of view, it's a bit spiritual to do with reincarnation. And that they're so aware of other realities and dimensions that Earth is not really, you know, it's a physical thing. They're not really that interested in taking ownership of the Earth. That's just a science fiction invasion story. Earth is a great planet, but it's not unique, and it's on the outer reaches of the galaxy, and there's probably thousands and thousands of planets just like Earth that they could go and take, where there's no civilization, there's no crazy humans with their nuclear weapons who would put up a fight. So I don't think it's any kind of invasion or trying to replace us. I do think what they're doing could be an upgrade.
7: So we've got greys, we've got Nordics, reptilians, mantids. And when you put the testimony together, do you think, do these species, different species? Do they seem like they're independent with different agendas, or are they different levels of the same organization?
6: I think they're independents there, and there are the Greys, and there's different factions of Greys. Some of them are quite nasty. Some of them seem to be all spiritual and about love. And the same with the Nordics. I get the feeling the reptilians are more aggressive and nastier. And that the mantids, some people say it seems like they're the ones that are in charge. And they seem to be a lot more intelligent than the Greys and live much longer. And they know much more about what's going on. And also, I think people describe them as like, look like a praying mantis, but it's not exactly like a praying mantis. That's just a kind of vague idea you get of them. There was a guy I talked to when he was small. He said Captain Hook from a Peter Pan movie used to show up in his bedroom. And he realized that that big hat was actually a mantis being, and the hat was like the shape of its head and how its eyes were. But I also occasionally talk to people who say that they're encountering Arcturians or Pleiadians. And there's one guy I talked to who was encountering the Greys and the Arcturians. And the Greys were really nasty to him. And even now, when he's in his 50s, he says he's never had a good experience with the Greys. And he really quite hates them. But it's the Arcturians that have been the positive side of it.
7: You also raise the possibility in the book that the humanoid forms that witnesses see may be an interface rather than the being's true appearance. I mean, so what if no one has actually seen what is behind the Greys?
6: Yeah, it's weird. It's how they mess with our perception. And it's that screen memory thing again. There's an idea that perhaps where some of these ETs come from is interdimensional, and where they exist, they don't have a physical body. And when they come to us, what we see of them is what we imprint upon them for their physicality. It starts getting really weird. There was a guy who said that that's exactly what a Grey told him. And that it also could be that the way they present themselves, what we see of them, is false in a way. Because if you look at them, they're all described as being just like humans, with a head and two arms and two legs. And the idea that humanoid shape would evolve on all these different planets seems a bit unlikely. So where does that come from? Is that a thing where they've been constructed in some way to not freak us out too much? I suppose if you wake up at 3 a.m. and there's Greys at the foot of your bed, that's going to freak you out. But is it a thing where they've been genetically engineered to interact with us, and the ETs are so advanced they can do that? It's like they're constructed beings, because people report them being in their bedroom, and then they don't seem to have a problem with the gravity, the air pressure, the what's in the air, with the oxygen and nitrogen, and they don't seem to have any worries about picking up viruses or diseases from us. So it's almost as if they have been engineered to be fine and exist in Earth's atmosphere.
7: Do you think it's possible we're making a mistake in assuming these are separate species? In other words, could all of those appearances be different masks or different job descriptions inside one intelligence?
6: I suppose it could be, yeah. We don't know for sure. And over time, there's been suggestions like Jacques Vallée and others have said that perhaps this is the same phenomenon that's been around for hundreds or thousands of years. And in the past, we would have called them elves or pixies or fairies. Going back hundreds of years, fairies were not the image we have now. So this Disney little creature with wings that looks human, they were much taller than that, and they would interfere with people, and they'd be tricksters, and they would have interactions with people that would seem like missing time, and people would be taken to spaces of light. And, you know, that sounds like an alien abduction.
7: You actually, in the book, also entertain, I think, even a stranger possibility. Some of these encounters could belong to an organized program, and then you have others that might represent, let's say, unauthorized activity. So If that's the case, do you think experiencers are caught in some kind of conflict between competing non-human factions?
6: I think it's possible there could be a competition there. That's from what we see of some people reporting awful experiences and some saying they're great. There seem to be different ones there. But at the same time, none of these aliens have disclosed themselves to the human race. And it may be that there is some kind of something that maybe they're scared of or something they adhere to. No matter what they're doing with the humans, they won't disclose, they won't show themselves fully. The guy that I talked to with the Arcturians and the Greys, he said that the Arcturians would seem a lot more powerful than the Greys, and that he was abducted and they were doing something really nasty to him, and the Arcturians came. This sounds like science fiction. I'm not sure I believe everything that I'm saying, but they came through a portal into the room where he was aboard the craft, and the Greys just froze. They couldn't move, and they picked him up and took him back through the portal. It's like the Greys had no defense at all with the Arcturians. And I wonder if there is maybe something that we would call a prime directive. But I also think the ETs are not like us. If we watch Star Wars or Star Trek, the aliens we see there are pretty much the same IQ as us. They have the same motives, emotions, the same society, their families and things. But the impression I get is that that's not the case for the aliens that we see. It may be a

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1: Expert in the room.
2: So, I mean, they can alter memory, perception, emotion, bodily control. Is there any part of an experiencer that remains inaccessible to them? Is there any private interior territory they can't enter?
1: I think most of the time they can't. It seems to be that if a tool gray does a mind scan, they can, but most of the time they can't. It seems like when people are paralyzed, they still are able to think and move their eyes around. Sometimes they're able to move their heads and they're able to talk and complain. Other times they do seem to be able to communicate telepathically with the aliens and complain telepathically. And this is something I saw where aliens said, "What are you complaining for? You know this is necessary. You've done this lots of times before." But I don't blame them for paralyzing people, because we can be so violent. It's, you know, it's what we do with wild animals when we want to examine them. Sorry, I'm getting off track there.
2: No, there's no such thing on Coast to Coast. It's all valuable information. So you've had an experience. Is there any, and you underwent a regression, is it generational in your family, do you think?
1: I don't think so. There's no hints of that at all in my family. But, something might have happened with me, because it's hypnosis. And there's the power of suggestion and there's being leading. And when I take people through regressions, I'm well aware of that, so I make sure I don't do it. And another time I was hypnotized for a past life regression, and it suddenly jumped into a alien abduction scenario. And it wasn't that we were looking for that. There was no suggestion of it. I wasn't led there at all. It was just spontaneous. And I suddenly, in that room, felt terrified. And the hypnotherapist said to me afterwards, they could see my muscles shivering because I was so scared. And these different things happened that were, I still think they're quite interesting. And I saw myself on the table and the greys were doing what they did. They took me off the table. And then I had a vision of being in a forest where an area the size of a football field had been cleared. So it was all just tree stumps. And I was there with lots of other adults. And there was a planet in the sky. And it was very, very close to Earth, far too close for reality. Because, you know, the gravity fields and magnetic fields of the two planets would have caused havoc. But coming from that planet was a pathway coming down to where we were standing. And there were all these children dressed in white were coming down the path. And all the adults were greeting them, and it was big smiles and hugs. And I heard a telepathic message that said, "When the planets meet, the children will return." And then the next thing, I was back in this craft with these two aliens, and that was pretty much the end of the experience. And I was back in my flat in London. It was 2 a.m. and I had no memory at all when I woke up the next morning.
2: Just have about a minute here as we head into the bottom of the hour. Simon, what happens when an experiencer says no?
1: Oh, it's tough luck. Yeah, they just do it. I've heard some people say that if you call out to Jesus, then they'll stop. But there was one guy reported to me that he was calling for Jesus and the aliens took his eyeball out of his skull and said to him, "Ha, where's your Jesus now?"
2: Wow, that's dark. All right, back with more and your calls coming up next for Simon Bowne right here on Coast to Coast AM.

0: Medical care providers have entered a federal injunction against Illinois' new medical aid in dying law just weeks before it was scheduled to go into effect in mid-September. Earlier this month, a group of four Catholic doctors, together with Bishop Thomas Paprocki of the Catholic Diocese of Springfield, as well as a Lutheran nursing home in southern Illinois, filed suit against the state over the law signed last December. Under the terms of the injunction, caregivers involved in the litigation are temporarily shielded from compliance with the upcoming End of Life Options Act, while further litigation remains undecided. Multiple challenges against the law are currently pending in the Seventh Circuit Court of Appeals. Up next, the Springfield Park District has approved bonds to install solar panels at the Nelson Center and Fun Shop in Lincoln Park. Upgrades to the two Park District facilities are estimated to cost up to $1.8 million. The bond repayment will be offset by energy cost savings from the solar panels, meaning no additional taxes will be required for the project. The solar upgrade is slated for completion by the end of next year. The 728 panels are currently estimated to save the Park District over $48,000 in electricity in their first year of operation alone. And finally, Illinois is slated to receive over $750 million in compensation out of a $17 billion settlement with embattled social media company Meta, which operates Facebook and Instagram. Meta will additionally be required to enhance protections for teenage users on their platforms, including limiting features known to drive harmful behaviors. For more news, visit WMAY.com. I'm Stan Anders, and up next is your News Channel 20 Storm Team Forecast.
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2: Here's your updated News Channel 20 Storm Team forecast. Lows of a lot around 71 overnight under partly cloudy skies. Winds out of the south, 8 to 15 miles per hour. Sunshine mixed with clouds at times again. Sunday, daytime highs approaching 93. Lows around 73. Sunday night, mainly clear. A meteorologist, Laura Lockwood, on 97.7 and 970 WMAY, Springfield's News and Talk. 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
1: Hey, welcome back. A strange sight over Alabama has UFO watchers talking. Late last month, a witness in Guntersville spotted three glowing orange orbs silently moving across the evening sky at different speeds. One was reportedly moving quickly before suddenly slowing down, something that immediately caught the witness's attention. The witness managed to grab a cell phone video, although the footage captures only one of the three mysterious lights. So what was it? Some are wondering if the objects could have been something truly unexplained or even extraterrestrial. Of course, skeptics suggest a much simpler explanation: sky lanterns. Take a look at the footage and decide for yourself, and you'll find the video in the carousel up at coasttocoastam.com. When we come back, your questions and comments for clinical hypnotherapist and past life regression therapist Simon Bowne, the author of Aspects of Alien Abduction, would love to hear from experiencers. That's all coming up next on Coast to Coast AM.
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1: Simon, I'm curious, if the phenomenon is capable of altering memory, why'd any memories survive at all? I mean, are these fragments of memories, are they mistakes, or... Maybe these experiencers are actually meant to remember just enough to change them.
5: I think it may be a combination of both. I think that it's like, for some people, the interaction with the ETs is a transformative experience over the decades. And I've asked them, when you look back about your whole life and you have these terrible things happen through your teens and your 20s, would you go back and change it? And they say, no, it's made me the person I am today, and it's been really spiritually transformative. So it's a thing where people don't wish it didn't happen.
1: All right, let's go to the phones west of the Rockies. Lonnie is in Washington State. Lonnie, welcome to Coast. Good morning.
6: Yes, hello, Richard. Yes, it's Lonnie. Hi, Simon.
5: Hi.
6: How are you doing?
5: Simon, I'm
6: fine,
5: thanks.
6: I've got a question, if you don't mind me asking. Uh-huh. Is that, okay, you went into detail about the women that wake up after an abduction, after your expertise observation, with marks and this and that and what they had. Okay, fine. Now, I might have missed it if you ever spoke about the male human species that might woke up with similar things. Also, children. Thank you. I'll listen to the answer off the air.
1: All right. Thank you, Lonnie. Go ahead, Simon.
5: So I'm not sure what the question was.
1: I think she was asking about the males that are being abducted and I guess, you know, retrieval of sperm, perhaps.
5: Yeah, that seems to happen a lot. It seems to be part of the hybrid program. Lots of people report that the eggs are removed, the sperm is taken, and then they're introduced to children later. That they're told these are your children. So it's like we're treated like the women are the egg factory, the men are the sperm factory, and the ETs don't seem to take much notice of who you are and your personality and your identity and you as a person, and until you get older. Maybe once that they've got what they need on that side of things, then when you're older, you get passed on to a different team of greys who deal with the older humans.
1: Your book suggests this phenomenon sometimes operates almost invisibly alongside, you know, one's ordinary life. How many people then could have been having these encounters without even knowing it? I mean, people whose only clues maybe are missing time or strange dreams, these inexplicable scars we talked about earlier, phobias, memories that don't quite belong. I mean, how many people maybe, without realizing it, are experiencers? What percentage of the population do you suppose?
5: I suppose it's really hard to say. There do seem to be a lot of people out there are having these experiences. People contact me, I get emails, and sometimes they're looking for regression, other times they're not. They've just had these experiences that they can't explain. I suppose the problem is if people can't remember anything, they're not reporting anything. So it'd be impossible to put a percentage on it. Some people have suggested it's a few million people around the world. Others said 200 million around the world. There does seem to be a lot of it going on because people report being on craft and they're taken down a hallway and there's all these doorways and there are people in every room on these beds. It's like it's a factory. All the humans are on the production line and the ETs have done this thousands of times and that's just what they do.
1: Let's go to the wild card line. Adam is in Pascagoula, Mississippi. Adam, good morning. Welcome to Coast.
7: Yes, I have two questions. Number one, are there any human zoos on alien planets of missing people and anything from abductees or anything you may have heard? And number two, where is the actual Federation of Light located in our universe? Because from what I know, that is not on Earth.
1: The Federation of Light, where is it?
5: I don't know. I don't know if it exists. I hear about this, the Galactic Federation, and it involves all the different alien types, and then they include the Arcturians, the Pleiadians, the people from Lyra. But it sounds a bit too much Star Trek to me. And I think these aliens, like I said before, they don't think like humans. And if they have some organization, it's different to that. And also calling it the Federation of Light, it sounds kind of spiritual, and it's all about 5D awakening and everybody moving up, you know, to the fourth mind. And I don't know about this stuff. It's like I've got a huge grey basket. You know, there's a little basket of stuff I definitely don't believe, a little basket of stuff I definitely do believe, and this massive grey basket where it's, you put stuff in, you hear it, and you think, I don't know about this. But then at the same time, you think, I've heard a lot of weird things, so I can't discount it. And you just put it there. With this idea of humans on other planets, that's an interesting thing. I wonder if there are colonies of humans on other planets, and they've been there for thousands of years, and there's whole civilizations, or there may be a few million humans living alongside all these other aliens. There's a guy called Jim Sparks who used to have a lot of encounters, and he said that one time the Greys wanted him to escort some people in the city, and he met them, and he was told, you can't interact with them, you just have to show them around. You can't talk to them or ask them questions. But he did ask one of them, what do you do? And they said, shipbuilding. And he goes, whereabouts? And this person just pointed up straight at the sky. And Jim Sparks took this to mean this guy builds UFOs on another planet. And he got the impression that because of the way they're reacting to stuff he was showing them, they hadn't been on Earth before. This was all new to them. So that shows up now and then as well. And maybe there are people who go missing on Earth who are taken to places like that and stay there, whether they want to or not.
1: To the wild card line we go again. This time it's Gary in Arizona. Good morning, Gary. Welcome to Coast. You're on the line with Simon Bowen.
8: Yes, good morning, gentlemen. I wanted to describe an ability that I've gained since 2022, having COVID-19.
1: Go ahead.
8: I've seemed to gain the ability to see energy particles filling the night sky, blue and red in color only. And if I stare at any part of the sky, I can see a small ring of red spinning lights contained within a geodesic dome or a sphere. And I can get them to come from far away to within 12 inches of my face. I can control their direction of travel, spinning left or right. And I need to find out, is there a positive way that I can use this ability to help mankind?
5: I haven't heard of something like this before. Do you ever sense any kind of communication with them?
8: Just telepathic, but no voice responses. It's like I have my inner mind within the mind, my third eye ability. That's what I've gained out of it. And it's day and night, every day and night since 2022 that I can do this. It's weird. It's really weird, but I haven't heard of anybody else that can do this. So there's got to be some reason I have this ability to be able to use it to help others scientifically. That's what I want to do, is a positive response that I can do.
5: But how do you feel when this happens? Do you feel any kind of shimmering in your body or electricity, no, or you just feel normal?
8: No, it just happens. I can concentrate on any spot in the sky. Yeah,
5: I'm not sure what to make of this.
1: Why did it start, you suppose, in 2022? Is it possible that Gary was abducted and doesn't know it?
5: Well, I'm not sure. It could be something spiritual. I've written a book on near-death experiences, and I've researched that a lot. And it could be something, perhaps, that his third eye is opening a bit and he's seeing this spiritual energy. A lot of NDE people talk about how there's a web around the Earth that's consciousness connected, and everybody's connected into this web. And it's like a super conscious, or I wouldn't want to call it a hive mind. So it's again, it's in the gray area. Right? It's difficult to know if there's no communication as such, like then there's no voices, no information coming through. It's difficult to say.
1: All right, Gary, fascinating call. Thank you for that. Wild card line again, Denver in Jackson, Mississippi. Denver, welcome to Coast. Good morning.
9: Good morning. Thank you for this opportunity to speak on Coast. I will give one shout out to Yvonne in North Carolina. What I'd like to ask the guest about a certain gentleman, when he was 7 years old, he was abducted in Arkansas in 1953, and this went on for 33 years before they allowed his memory to come back by being put under hypnosis. And they told him during his course of being abducted, they showed him more. They showed Nikola Tesla, Elijah. They showed him a lot. And they said they are monitoring our nuclear warfare. They don't like us using nuclear warfare on Earth because it caused so much damage, could destroy the whole planet. But they was from a planet called Biavia, which is about so many light years from Earth, but they're not in our solar system. His name was Riley Martin, and they assist him writing a book, The Comet of Ten. Have you ever heard of this gentleman, sir, Riley Martin?
5: No, I haven't.
9: Oh, I wish you could read his book. He brought some stuff out in that book, The Coming of Tan.
1: What is the name of the book again, Denver? The Coming of?
9: T-A-N, T-A-N.
1: Tan, The Coming of Tan.
9: Yeah, Jenna Savani has bought the book. She has a copy of it.
1: All right.
5: It's interesting because the people who had interactions with ETs in the 50s, it was different, wasn't it, than it is now? People talked about the alien brotherhood and would say they came from Mars or Venus, and that it was all very positive and they looked very human. And it was after that, through the 60s, it started changing into what the aliens looked like, and people started having different experiences of what they were reporting. I can't think of once somebody in the 50s saying they saw a grey. But this thing of having no memory of it at all for decades and then it's suddenly showing up, I've heard of that a few times as well. And I don't know if the ETs are somehow telepathically switching it on or he's getting directed to it, or it's just a kind of spontaneous thing that you know, he might have had an urge to see a hypnotist to get a regression to try and find out about something he remembers that seems a bit weird but can't quite put his finger on it.
1: Denver, thank you for the call. Just getting back to this idea that these beings can manipulate what we see and what we remember and maybe even what we believe. How certain can we be that the story that they're telling abductees about spiritual evolution or humanity's future, that it's actually true? I mean, what if the message itself is the experiment?
5: I know. It's a good question. And, you know, I don't have an answer for that. Over time, though, the decades that they've seemed to have been around a lot since the 40s, they don't seem to have done anything that's really bad for the human race. We can do that ourselves. They, as far as we can tell, they're not manipulating what goes on. I mean, there are conspiracy theories that they manipulate governments around the world and what have you, but I don't think we need to be manipulated to do bad things, not humans. And it might be for a spiritual evolution. Like I was saying before, the hybrid program might be giving us an upgrade and we become more spiritually aware or more aware of consciousness, surviving death, however you want to describe it. It could be a trick. It's you can't rule it out. But I don't see a lot of evidence for it. There are some people who say that the Earth is a kind of prison planet and the greys are harvesting our energy, our emotions, and they send us, force us back into reincarnation. And that's why it's called a prison planet, because they want to harvest all this stuff from us. But I haven't seen any evidence of that in hundreds and hundreds of past life regressions I've done and all the research I've done and all the people I've talked to.
1: You know, we've been encouraged to think of these beings as visitors. What if they're not coming here at all? What if they've always been here? They've always been operating alongside us, maybe in a layer of reality we can't perceive.
5: Yeah, Yeah, that's the thing, it's whether it's interdimensional. It's like people who have near-death experiences will say when they went on to a heavenly place, it wasn't somewhere else. It's right here where we are right now. So these interdimensional beings could be all around us right now and just out of phase with what we can see.
1: Can you do past life regression therapy remotely, like online for people, or did they have to see you in person?
5: I do it all online. Since COVID, it's just as good, just as effective, and in some ways it could be a little better for some people. And I get remarkable results, and it's a thing where I often see people in tears during the session. It's because it's so emotional and it could be so healing. And I've never found a difference between doing it on Zoom and doing it in person of how effective it is.
1: How do we listen to the Alien UFO podcast and our Paranormal Afterlife?
5: Well, they're both on all the popular podcast apps. I tried to log them on, register them on everything I could, was it Spotify or Apple or any podcast app. They'd probably be there. And also, you can find them on my website at simonbound.com.
1: And you continue to take or hear from experiencers. Any indication that this phenomenon is slowing down?
5: I don't think so. There has been a thing of lots of people in their 50s and 60s coming forward and talking about their life's experiences. But I have had guests on the podcast who were in their early 30s, particularly women, talking about things that happened with their pregnancies in their 20s. And so, and all the other kind of UFO experiences that they're having. So I don't see that it's slowing down or changing much, but it is changing, I think.
1: Very quickly, Simon, how do we get a copy of Aspects of Alien Abduction?
5: It's on Amazon. It's on Kindle, audiobook, and paperback.
1: Fantastic. Simon, thank you so much for this.
5: Thanks a lot.
1: Simon Bowne. For George Norrie, George Knapp, Connie Willis, Lisa Garr, Rich Bear, Ryan Recker, Tom Danheiser, Dan Galanti, Gina Silvati, Michael Cozio, Adam Thompson, Donna Walker, and Sean Latasore, I'm Richard Serrett. Thank you for your ears and your voices, your beautiful voices. We'll do it one more time tonight. So long for now.

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4: 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He's being held. Diving catch. Touchdown, Roberson! With the defensive back all over him. 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
5: ABC News, I'm Dave Packer. The death toll continues to climb days after massive flash flooding obliterated parts of the Nepal-Tibet border region on Wednesday. Authorities say there are nearly 700 bodies that have been recovered across the region and over 3,000 people are missing. The situation now at a critical juncture as the window to find people alive shrinks. President Trump announcing a new deal with Venezuela that would have the U.S. taking majority control of much of that country's oil reserves. He says it will substantially lower gas prices. Not so easy, says Gas Buddy head of petroleum analysis Patrick DeHaan.
6: Though the U.S. may be working with Venezuela on oil production, as we did months ago after the U.S. essentially invaded and shifted the regime, there's going to need to still be billions of dollars invested in infrastructure in Venezuela.
5: Jury deliberation set to resume Monday in the Lindsey Clancy trial, the Massachusetts woman accused of murder and the deaths of her three children. This is ABC News. Masses of sardines have washed up dead or dying in South Africa. Scientists are investigating whether a herpes virus detected in the fish is responsible. More from ABC's Chuck Sievertson.
7: It's the first time that the PHV virus has been identified in sardines off South Africa. That virus was linked to two mass sardine deaths in Australia in the 1990s. It causes inflammation and thickening of sardines' gills, which interferes with their oxygen intake. PHV is a fish virus and poses no known risk to humans, say South African environmental officials. They say it doesn't mean healthy sardines caught commercially or canned sardine products are unsafe to eat.
5: A former longtime White House teleprompter operator will pay more than $170,000 to settle allegations he improperly wagered on President Trump's words. Regulators claim Gabriel Perez made more than $100,000 on Calchi's so-called mention markets. Perez will return those winnings and pay an additional $65,000 penalty under the agreement. Dave Packer, ABC News.
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10: Repairs continue in downtown Springfield after a 24-inch water main rupture beneath the street near Monroe and 5th on Thursday evening. The damage was first reported just after 6 o'clock after water began flooding the streets and breaking pavement. 20 feet of main required replacement. The city of Springfield deployed inspection crews near the site of the main break on Friday morning to make safety assessments of buildings near the impacted area. In other news, the holding company of Hickory Point Bank has announced plans to merge with a bank group based in Indiana. The merger deal with Terre Haute-based First Financial is expected to close later this year. Hickory Point operates 8 branches in Illinois throughout the areas of Decatur, Springfield, and Champaign. First Financial Bank, meanwhile, is open in 87 locations throughout the states of Georgia, Illinois, Indiana, Kentucky, and Tennessee. For more of Springfield's news and talk, you can visit WMAY.com. 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
12: Here's your updated News Channel 20 Storm Team forecast. Lows level off around 71 overnight under partly cloudy skies. Winds out of the south, 8 to 15 miles per hour. Sunshine mixed with clouds at times again. Sunday, daytime highs approaching 93. Lows around 73. Sunday night, mainly clear. A meteorologist, Laura Lockwood, on 97.7 and 970 WMAY, Springfield's News and Talk. 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

0: Thanks for inviting me into your home, your long-haul truck, RV, camper, taxi, your parents' well-appointed basement with a simulated wood paneling, electric fireplace, and the painting of dogs playing poker. 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Welcome to Coast AM, the very best in late-night talk radio. I'm Richard Serrett, and it is wonderful to be back with you tonight, broadcasting live from Coast to Coast AM studios here in Sherman Oaks, California. After so many years hosting this program remotely, there's something genuinely special about finally sitting in the room where so much of Coast's history has been made, and especially having the opportunity to finally put faces to voices I've known for years. And tonight, for the first time, I get to work alongside technical producer Adam Thompson and on-air producer Donna Walker face-to-face. And I am grateful to be here, grateful for this remarkable crew, and especially grateful to all of you for inviting me into the night once again. I want you to imagine a lake at dawn. The water is as smooth as glass. A summer camp sits quietly along the shoreline. But the peaceful scene conceals what has just happened here. A night of terror, a string of brutal murders, and a desperate fight for survival. Now the nightmare appears to be over. The killer is dead, the sun is coming up, and the lone survivor, exhausted and traumatized, drifts across Crystal Lake in a canoe, believing she's finally safe. Then, something comes out of the water. A deformed child explodes through the surface, wraps his arms around her, and pulls her beneath the lake. The moment lasts only seconds. And for 46 years, we're still talking about it. That child was Jason Voorhees. And the 14-year-old actor beneath Tom Savini's extraordinary makeup was my guest tonight. Ari Lehman, the first person ever to play one of the most recognizable monsters in movie history. And tonight we're going to venture well beyond Friday the 13th and ask, why was virtually every civilization we've ever known populated the darkness with monsters? Why are we drawn to stories about evil? Why do we sometimes remember the villains more vividly than the heroes? We'll explore monsters as modern mythology, the resurgence of demons, possession and exorcism in popular culture, and whether horror can illuminate evil or become spiritually dangerous itself. And after a lifetime spent in the company of imaginary monsters, has Ari ever encountered something that wasn't imaginary? Something paranormal? Something he still can't explain? Tonight, Crystal Lake is only the beginning. Then in hours 3 and 4. For decades, the alien abduction mystery has been treated as a collection of extraordinary stories. Simon Brown wants us to stop looking at the stories one at a time. Brown is a British author, clinical hypnotherapist, and longtime researcher of the unexplained, host of the Alien UFO podcast and Our Paranormal Afterlife. He's interviewed hundreds of experiencers and has had some strange encounters of his own. In his new book, Aspects of Alien Abduction, Brown places those testimonies side by side, and what emerges is not merely strangeness, it's structure. Different people, different countries, different generations, yet the same curious architecture keeps reappearing. Childhood contact that continues into adulthood, beings with apparent roles and hierarchies, telepathic instruction, controlled environments, reproductive procedures, hybrids, screen memories, physical marks, healing, and encounters in which time, perception, even the dimensions of a room seem temporarily negotiable. And that raises a far more unsettling question than whether people are being abducted. What if somebody or something is running a program? Brown's experiencers describe classrooms where human and hybrid children are apparently taught together, beings who can injure the body and later seemingly repair it. Some describe military personnel appearing after contact, as though human authorities aren't discovering the phenomenon, but responding to something already known. And then the mystery opens wider still. These beings are strangely comfortable here. They look humanoid, they breathe our air, they move through our world as though it isn't entirely foreign to them. So perhaps the oldest question in UFO research, where do they come from, isn't the right question. Tonight, with Simon Brown, genetics, consciousness, hybrids, my lab, screen memories, healing, and the possibility that alien abduction is not simply contact, it's a system. Coming up next, the first Jason. Welcome to the Audio Imaginarium. Come on in, weary traveler, hang your cloak and a peg, grab a stool, and come gather around the fire. There are stories to be told, and you are among friends. I'm Richard Serrett, and this is Coast to Coast AM. Why don't you stay a while?
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0: Ari Lehman is an actor, composer, singer, and classically trained musician who made horror history as the first actor to portray Jason Voorhees, emerging from Crystal Lake in the unforgettable climax of the original 1980 Friday the 13th. Beyond horror, Lehman has built an eclectic musical career spanning classical music, jazz, reggae, African music, and heavy metal. In 2004, he founded the horror metal band First Jason, bringing together his musical life and the iconic character he helped create. More than four decades later, Lehman remains an enduring figure in horror culture and a thoughtful observer of the myths, monsters, and ancient fears that continue to haunt the human imagination. Ari Lehman, welcome to Coast AM. How are you?
1: Richard, wow, it's great to talk with you again. Coast to Coast, this is such an honor and so amazing. The woman who played Mama Voorhees, who I have a mystical connection with, which we'll talk about. Her name was Betsy Palmer. She played Pamela Voorhees, and she listened to Coast every single day. That was her thing. She had a townhouse in Manhattan, and she just loved to listen to the radio, and she listened to Coast all the time. So when I heard about this, I just thought, wow, I think Betsy must be have something to do with all of this, because I've had encounters with her even after she got her wings quite frequently. And here's something interesting. She played my mom in Friday the 13th, and she had the same birthday as my real mom.
0: Oh, that's pretty cool. Yeah.
1: November 1st, they were both Scorpios, and people who could, the day after Halloween, All Saints Day, so to speak. And they both had the amazing ability to bring out the best in people. And when Betsy found out that my mom had passed, she took me under her wing, and it just, what an amazing human being. But yeah, she loved Coast to Coast. So I am just absolutely honored to be on this show. And it's so thrilling that you're actually sitting in the chair in that famous station, radio station that we've all seen on many different TV broadcasts about aliens and everything. So that's wonderful.
0: So take us back. You're 14 years old. You get cast as the very first Jason Voorhees. How did that come about? How did you land that role?
1: Well, I was so lucky because I grew up in the same town where director Sean Cunningham had his base of operations, and that's Westport, Connecticut. And in Westport, Connecticut, I found out that there was going to be an audition for a movie. Now, this was the movie he did prior to Friday the 13th. It was called Manny's Orphans. And I went to audition and landed an 80-line role as Roger, the girl-obsessed wingman of the lead role, who's trying to pass off his sister as a boy in the orphanage where we're growing up. And it's a story about a ragtag, a bunch of orphans that win their orphanage back from the mafia in a soccer tournament. That's right, Richard. It's a soccer comedy. And that's I landed an 80-line role by just walking myself up the stairs and into an audition that I just went to on my own. And I was very fortunate. And so I landed that role. But Manny's Orphans, even though it was filmed in Cosmo Stadium, part of it, and Pele was in it and all this amazing stuff, but Paramount Pictures passed on Manny's Orphans. That's what gave rise to Friday the 13th. They needed a little boy to play the boy in the lake. At first, they were going to choose Noel Cunningham, Sean Cunningham's son, but his wife said no. She didn't want to see her son drowning on screen. So it was Steve Miner, the producer, who called, who said, hey, let's call Ari. And sure enough, I picked up the phone. Sean said, Ari, can you swim? We need you down here right now. And that was basically how I got into Friday the 13th. Very, very lucky little kid, to tell you the truth.
0: Right. And when they told you, when director Sean Cunningham told you what they wanted you to do, come exploding out of Crystal Lake in Tom Savini's makeup and grab Adrian King, what did 14-year-old Ari Lehman make of all this?
1: Oh, my God. Well, at that point, Richard, I was so excited because initially there was only going to be the drowning sequence. Initially, it was just the flashback drowning sequence where Mama Voorhees is saying, he was my only son. Today is his birthday. He wasn't a very good swimmer, and little Jason is drowning. That was going to be the only iteration of Jason Voorhees in all of cinematic history. However, Paramount again said they weren't going to accept that version. It wasn't testing well in Fort Wayne because you had the mama getting decapitated and the little boy drowning. They needed a new ending. So it was Tom Savini and Sean Cunningham, Victor Miller, who came up with the ending sequence. Okay, and so Sean calls me up in October. Now, we had wrapped in August of 1979. He called me up in October, 2 months later, and says, okay, we need you to come back. And I said, well, what am I going to do? I'm dead. You know, the boy is dead. Is he just going to? And he said, Ari, you get your revenge. So I was so excited. Oh, my gosh, the character gets his revenge. And then Tom Savini had created this scene where little Jason comes up out of the lake and grabs Alice. And, you know, the way it was done is absolutely fascinating because, okay, they wanted to scare the actress Adrian King so that she actually had a visceral reaction to little Jason. So initially, Sean Cunningham said to me, Ari, the cameras are rolling. Just go out there in the lake and wait for the bubbles to clear. That's action. So Adrian is waiting for him to say action, and I just come up out of the lake, and this was the first time that she had seen Tom Savini's horrific makeup, and she had a absolute response of actual fear. And that is why you see her response.
0: It's genuine, right? So you were holding your breath, Ari. You were holding your breath underwater, waiting for the bubbles to clear, so that was your cue instead of Sean Cunningham calling action, and which would obviously give Adrian King an opportunity to prepare. He didn't want that. So were you literally like holding your breath underwater, waiting for the bubbles to clear?
1: Well, I was down there, thinking, what is my motivation? I hadn't been given any kind of motivation or anything, except he just said, come out of the water and grab Adrian. That's all he said. So I was gathering my thoughts, and I thought, hey, she killed my mom. So I came out of the water with kind of a ferocity. And I don't know if anybody was really expecting that. Maybe they were just expecting kind of a dead child flopping over the boat. But hey, that's what they got. And that's, I think, why this character of Jason, it was like the little boy who was an innocent child, totally vulnerable, suddenly becomes an indestructible demon in that moment. Because of why? Because of the revenge. He's avenging his mother's death. And see, this is the thing, you know, as an actor and a musician, it's about emotions, Richard, right? The demon comes about because of an emotional response to a trauma, emotional response to an injustice. And the, like, that's where I think that the demonic urge is an emotional response to all kinds of things around us. And, you know, we can talk more about that.
0: But right.
1: That's how Jason all of a sudden became a monster. Yeah.
0: But
1: as a mama.
0: Did anybody

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1: Jaws or something. It just had that response. And mind you, this was an independent horror film that had been made very inexpensively, and for them to release it in that fashion is what I think also lent it so much power, and that's why it became a cult favorite. Even though, of course, you know, my dad pointed out to me, look, Ari, in the New York Times, the Sunday Times, which at that time was gospel, right? He said, look, the Sunday Times, it says they panned your movie. But I said, look, Dad, that's my name in the Sunday Times.
2: That's right.
1: That kept him quiet.
2: There is no such thing as bad publicity. Do you remember, Ari, do you remember the first time you watched that ending with a real audience and heard the reaction?
1: The first time was on a VHS tape at a Halloween party, because I wasn't old enough to go into the movie theater in Westport, Connecticut, where they were showing it. So, I watched it, and yeah, people, the cool part is because of the VHS tape, right? People went, whoa, but I got to rewind that and watch that scene again, right? Let me see. Like, I think that the scene of me jumping up out of the lake might be one of the most rewound scenes in the history of VHS tapes. I don't know.
2: Right. And you weren't even allowed to see the makeup that was being applied, right? They had you turn away from a mirror. Why was that?
1: Well, again, they wanted me to build the emotional response of the character. And yes, they had me in a barber chair where they were doing all the work. There was a mirror. They said, okay, Ari, we're going to leave the studio and turn the chair around so you're facing the mirror, and just keep your eyes closed and count to 10. And when I opened my eyes, I initially thought there was somebody else in the room. I was absolutely shocked. And then I thought, oh my God, poor Jason. And then I got angry. So it caused that emotional transition and emotional connection within myself with no one else around. So, somehow I think that the power of that feeling was the audience just loved that. The idea that here's this little boy who's, you know, again, the idea of being a monster because he's deformed, right? Well, I mean, if you look at that whole thing, the word for monster, okay, comes from to demonstrate, because ancient peoples would look for a demonstration of a message from gods or God in a deformed livestock or deformed plants or deformed, you know, people. You know, they would say, like, in other words, gnomes and dwarves and twins and different. So Jason is already a warning of something.
2: All right, Ari, I'm going to jump in here. We're going to head into the bottom of the hour, back with more of my conversation with the first Jason from the original Friday the 13th movie. Ari Lehman is with us right here on Coast to Coast AM.

A group of medical care providers have entered a federal injunction against Illinois' new medical aid in dying law just weeks before it was scheduled to go into effect in mid-September. Earlier this month, a group of four Catholic doctors, together with Bishop Thomas Paprocki of the Catholic Diocese of Springfield, as well as a Lutheran nursing home in southern Illinois, filed suit against the state over the law signed last December. Under the terms of the injunction, caregivers involved in the litigation are temporarily shielded from compliance with the upcoming End of Life Options Act, while further litigation remains undecided. Multiple challenges against the law are currently pending in the Seventh Circuit Court of Appeals. Up next, the Springfield Park District has approved bonds to install solar

0: panels at the Nelson Center and Fun Shop in Lincoln Park. Upgrades to the two Park District facilities are estimated to cost up to $1.8 million. The bond repayment will be offset by energy cost savings from the solar panels, meaning no additional taxes will be required for the project. The solar upgrade is slated for completion by the end of next year. The 728 panels are currently estimated to save the Park District over $48,000 in electricity in their first year of operation alone. And finally, Illinois is slated to receive over $750 million in compensation out of a $17 billion settlement with embattled social media company Meta, which operates Facebook and Instagram. Meta will additionally be required to enhance protections for teenage users on their platforms, including limiting features known to drive harmful behaviors. For more news, visit WMAY.com. I'm Stan Anders, and up next is your News Channel 20 Storm Team Forecast.
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3: 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Near the end zone, he's being held. Diving catch. Touchdown, Roberson! With the defensive back all over him. What a play! Roberson made the catch on 4th-and-2.
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4: Here is your updated News Channel 20 Storm Team Forecast. Lows level off around 71 overnight under mainly clear skies. Winds out of the south, 8 to 15 miles per hour. A mix of clouds and sun. Sunday, high temperatures reach up to 93. Partly cloudy skies. Sunday night, lows dip down to about 73. I'm meteorologist Laura Lockwood on 97.7 and 970 WMAY, Springfield's News and Talk. 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
1: Welcome back. The Rolling Stones, New Faces, a deep cut from 1994's Voodoo Lounge. And New Faces is the Stones doing something unexpectedly old world. Harpsichord, acoustic guitar, and a distinctly Elizabethan Baroque feel. Very far from Brown Sugar. Scientists may have figured out the safest place to ride out the apocalypse, and apparently Mad Max had it right. Australia. Researchers say Australia has a rare combination of isolation, abundant food, natural resources, manufacturing, stable government, and lots of open space. It's not completely self-sufficient, and obviously a planet-killing asteroid changes the equation, but for many global catastrophes, Australia could be one of civilization's best bets for survival. So if the world does go Mad Max, head to where they filmed it. You can read more in the new section up at coasttocoastam.com. 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When we come back, more of my conversation with the first Jason from the original Friday the 13th movie, Ari Lehman, right here on Coast to Coast AM.
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1: And we are back with Ari Lehman, actor, composer, singer, classically trained musician who made horror history as the first actor to portray Jason Voorhees from Friday the 13th back in 1980. And Ari, you know, when you look at the original Jason, he's this eternally trapped, you know, he's eternally trapped in childhood. I mean, do you see something tragic about him that gets lost beneath the, you know, the later movies with the machetes and the body count?
6: Well, I think you've got a archetype that okay, because we've got two things that are just great about the little boy Jason character, and that's he's always in a lake, so it's water, okay, which has amazing connections. And then mama, okay, it's a story about mama and a boy, okay? So where do we get another story like this in mythological history? And it just occurs to me, okay, because it's just like Grendel and Grendel's mom, okay, in Beowulf. I don't know, your viewers out there have probably all had to read in high school, and probably you too,
7: yes,
6: the ancient myth of Beowulf, the Viking, okay? The Viking who after Grendel came and started killing the Vikings, and then they tore off Grendel's arm and killed Grendel, but then Grendel's mother came, right? And when Beowulf finally had to defeat Grendel's mom, he had to go to the bottom of the lake. So, you know, I think this is just a little play on that. You know, he's taking that mythology and bringing it to the 1980s. So there's so much that's lasting there. And the other thing is, of course, the Jason character means so much to the kids out there who might be on the spectrum or whatever. You know, I think everybody is on some kind of spectrum, but, you know, ultimately there's a lot of kids that come to my table, especially with their parents, and they relate to this little Jason character. Okay, and I even thought about that when I was a little boy. I thought, you know, I was the kid who played with all, I talked to all the kids, and I knew the kids at the back of the class that nobody talked to, you know, and I saw the injustice there. And if I could give them a voice, as if to say that just like any character in a movie, it's a movie after all, right? So if you're in a Western and you're a character in a Western and you're the hero, well then, you know what? You're going to have to face that violent episode. You're going to have to be brave, right? And this child had the capacity to avenge his mom. Okay. Now it's a movie. So I was concerned, would that cast a bad light? No, it doesn't really. It gives these kids a kind of a hero in a way. And all of us, you know, because it says that even somebody as weak, supposedly invulnerable as this little child, because of the way that they feel about something, is suddenly empowered and transformed. And that is, to me, that's the message of the monsters and the message. And, you know, if you look at all these kinds of mythology, there it is. But yeah, so little Jason. Now, later on, big Jason, well, I would be a little giving in the sense that what does big Jason look like? Well, he kind of reminds you of a big crusader knight in a way, with his red and his white and his machete. So, but where does Friday the 13th come from? Okay, what is the first reference that makes the date Friday the 13th have any negative implications out there, I ask you, from one coast to the other? And many of the people know that Friday the 13th in 1307 was the date in October, Friday the 13th,
7: 1307 was... The Templars.
6: Exactly, sir. Yes. Exactly, sir.
7: They came down hard on the Templars.
6: Yes.
7: That's right. The
6: Knights
7: Templars.
6: That's when the Pope decreed. That was first in 1307 and again.
7: Interesting.
6: In 1313. Yeah.
7: Your ability to make these connections, Ari, I have to say, you're making these connections between, you know, the sort of the motifs in the movie and going all the way back to Beowulf. And now you're connecting Friday the 13th to the Knights Templar. Was Sean Cunningham the director, or were they aware of this, or are these just such embedded archetypes?
6: Embedded archetypes is what I think it is. Cause I asked Victor straight up. I said, did you know of this connection between Friday the 13th and the Templars? And well, he claimed that he didn't know, but I think he probably didn't know. I don't think Victor even came up with the title Friday the 13th. That was Sean. So, you know, But once again, I think that when we look to the common vocabulary of monster lore, and you know, there's a story to be told, and the story in this case is about a mom and a son, and a mom that would do anything for her son, and a son who would do anything for his mom eternally. Okay. And I think that everyone can relate to that. And that's what makes Jason Voorhees just different than, okay, with the first was Leatherface. Okay. Leatherface, you're at the end of some abandoned highway and they're going to eat you.
7: Texas Chainsaw Massacre. Yeah.
6: It's chaos, bro. Okay. Then Michael Myers. Okay. Michael Myers, it's like, okay, now we're in the suburb, and it's Laurie Strode has this perfect world, but then it's not so perfect. And okay, why? But Michael has no moral compass, right? Okay, his eyes, he's just evil. But he does have a psychologist played by...
7: Donald Pleasance.
6: God, thank you, sir, by a fine British actor. Okay, you know, like Jason Voorhees, no, you're in the woods. Jason means you die. Okay, the only time that Jason touches anybody and they don't die is me. I'm the only one.
7: Right, let me ask you about, because you helped, obviously, you created the...
6: Still count zero over here.
7: You created the original physical, or helped create the original physical image of Jason, and then you watched other actors transform him into this enormous, almost supernatural figure. I mean, was there an opportunity? Did you have an opportunity to continue to play Jason, or how was that decision made? Why didn't you get to be...
6: No, sir. But I would contend that it was the you know, again, it was a low-budget indie film. And the way things are shot is the way things are shot. And when I came out of the water with that ferocity, which I do think that John kind of wanted, like, that's what I felt. He didn't say directly, but regardless, that's what we got. So we got a ferocious little boy. Okay? So, but people were drawn to that so much. They loved that. Okay, so... So, yeah.
7: My question was, why did you have an opportunity? Could you have gone on to continue to portray Jason as he emerged with the, you know, the mask and the machete?
6: Well, we'll see. Probably not, because because of, my height. You know, they wanted Jason to be very large. And of course, the second movie, they put the canvas sack. He was wearing a canvas sack, as done brilliantly by Steve Dash, who also got his wings, and an amazing, amazing person who we miss. And but then Richard Brooker is part three in 3D. They said, we're going to do part three in 3D. They took a big risk, and there was more risk. They developed this character, Jason Voorhees, to be brutal. And he's shooting, you know, bows and arrows and anything that 3D, he has like a harpoon gun and all kinds of stuff, you know, any of pokers and anything that would make 3D look good. But, in fact, the hockey mask, this is a crazy thing that most people don't know, but Richard Brooker told me that, and Richard Brooker, by the way, amazing person, but Richard told, I'll elaborate on that, but Richard told me that it was because of the 3D that they brought in the hockey mask. It wasn't the other way around.
7: Ah.
6: In other words, okay, so they had the canvas sack, and they were going to go straight on with just like a mask, like a latex. They had an under mask for Richard, and it was pretty darn good, in my opinion. But see... so they had to focus these cameras for, it would almost take like a half an hour to focus them. So Richard, okay, loved to smoke cigarettes. So they would put a ladder there, and they would be like, how are we going to focus the camera on where his face would be? So they had a hockey mask there because it was a summer camp.
7: Oh, it was just a stand in to focus.
6: Said, why don't we put that there? And they were like, holy crap. And they got, you know, they saw that would be a great idea. And see, this was an idea in development. as it was going along. There was no Richard didn't even really, they didn't even really know it was supposed to be about Camp Crystal Lake, et cetera, et cetera. It was just a monster. So they were creating this new monster. And in the same way that they had created Michael and just said, let's take a James T. Kirk mask, Captain the Star Trek Captain Kirk mask, and turn, paint it white and do this with it. Like, they were like, whoa, we've got an idea. Now, a hockey mask had, there's other, you could say the Great Humongous. You were talking about Mad Max, and the Great Humongous
7: right.
6: is kind of wearing a hockey
7: mask. Oh, that's true. Yes. Do you think, though, what would have happened? I mean, and it's all kind of happenstance. What would have happened if they had not used the hockey mask for Jason? Do you think it would have been as successful?
6: That's such a great question, because see, both things, the emergence of little Jason from the water that just grabbed everybody's attention and it made them basically forget the whole story was not about that. But then again, with the hockey mask, wow, it just has become so universal. I have two tattooed on my body. I mean, it's amazing. And see, if you will, I think that the choice of the hockey mask is very effective because it has that simple concept of the two eyes, and kind of a mouth, but the two eyes looking at you. I would, anyone who knows anything about all kinds of different cultures where they use statues to glorify their deities, right, and to worship their deities, they know that it's when they paint in those eyes, okay, a statue of Lord Shiva is not okay, even the lingam, until they put the eyes on it, it's not activated. See what I'm saying?
7: You're right, right.
6: So I think that for some reason, that thing of having the two eyes is just so darn effective. Well, who knows? You can never tell. Like, who would have guessed? But that it's just going on and on and on. Now there's going to be a new Friday the 13th TV series on Peacock, and they're having Mama Voorhees and little Jason, and they have designed a new official hockey mask. So it just goes on and on.
7: Now,
6: and
7: there's so many.
6: Thank you to the fans.
7: Yeah.
6: I just want to iterate that we in Friday the 13th owes its continued success more than any other franchise to the fans, because it kept changing hands, and it was the fans who determined what they loved the most, and they decided what they loved was the monster, Jason.
7: Well, I mean, you look at the horror genre, and it is littered with so many forgotten killers and monsters, and yet Jason Voorhees has almost become, it's something closer to folklore than just another monster.
6: Yeah.
7: Why?
6: Well, Jason Voorhees has become part of American mythology and worldwide folklore, and I think that's because the mama thing, but also because he's just territorial, man. It's the territorial imperative. It's like anybody who has a piece of land or anything, or even like gang members love this concept. I mean, I'll tell you, when I first moved here to Chicago, I met some street gang guys, and they were, befriended me, and they said, we're going to take you to this place. And they took me to a shrine. Okay. They took me to a shrine. There was a shrine to Scarface and Jason, and it was huge. And they had so many, in other words, people, identify with Jason and his absolute territorial imperative that, none shall pass this boundary, and this is family. In other words, family first, blood is thicker than water. That's part of my, in First Jason, we have a song, Voorhees is the name. And, family first, blood is thicker than water. And I think people can really, really relate to that.
7: What do you think of when you look at over the decades? I'm a huge fan of the Universal movie monsters from the 1930s, Boris Karloff's Frankenstein.
6: Yeah.
7: Creature
6: from the Black Lagoon.
7: The stories are great, but to me, the black and white film and the lighting is absolutely beautiful. Mm. They're beautiful films. But what is it? I mean, what do you see the golden age of horror films in American filmmaking?
6: Listen, you're talking my language right now, because I think that I know that on Coast to Coast, you love ghosts, and you know that our ancestor spirits, and you know that everybody's ancestor spirits all around us everywhere. But listen to me. Films are made of celluloid and they deteriorate. Okay, like when we make a movie, it's like hundreds of people come together and we bring all of our collective imagination together with the writer, with the director, with the filmmakers, okay, and actors. And then, but it's okay, that film, the one they say it's a wrap, it's like, boom, dust in the wind. We may never see each other again. But you, the viewer, I mean, you talk about conjuring up ghosts. You are literally bringing together all of those people with that collective imagination through your emotional response to that film. And we in Friday the 13th were so lucky that people love Friday the 13th, so you can see it in so many different ways, right? And they're going to keep going, TV series and everything. But the hundreds, the thousands of films, Richard, that are forgotten, okay? So please, everybody, go out there, watch those old movies, okay? Because when you do, you're literally bringing those ghosts back to life.
7: Ari, when we come back, we're gonna talk about how maybe a part of the story, maybe a lot of people don't know, and that you largely walked away from acting and went seriously into music. We'll ask, you know, why music instead of chasing Hollywood. The first Jason. Ari Lehman is with us right here on Coast to Coast AM.
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13: ABC News, I'm Dave Packer. President Trump announcing a U.S.-Venezuelan oil agreement that he says will provide the U.S. majority control of more than 65 billion barrels of oil reserves in Venezuela. The president says it will lower gas prices. But says ABC Stephen Portnoy.
14: Venezuela's refining capacity has fallen to a fraction of what it once was due to neglect and decay. It would still take years to build up that country's refining capacity. A reality check here, it could be a long time before this deal has any impact on prices at the pump here.
13: Massive manhunt underway in Austria and across the EU for two suspects after a brazen smash and grab at a Vienna museum. The two men allegedly running off with a 200-carat diamond and platinum necklace. An investigation underway in Ukraine into why a warehouse full of munitions was put near a residential area outside of Kyiv. Russians targeted that facility in a drone strike Friday night. The attack left 37 dead. This is ABC News. Jury deliberation set to resume Monday in the Lindsay Clancy trial. The Massachusetts woman accused of murder in the deaths of her three children. ABC's Olivia Rubin.
15: Clancy admits she strangled her three children, and prosecutors say she planned it methodically because she was unhappy with her life.
16: It was what she had to do to end her misery.
15: But the defense says otherwise, arguing Clancy was suffering from postpartum psychosis, a rare, serious medical emergency after childbirth that can cause delusions, hallucinations, and homicidal or suicidal ideations. And they say it was only made worse when she was over-medicated and misdiagnosed.
13: Far-right provocateur Milo Yiannopoulos has been deported from the United States. He's back in the United Kingdom. The commentator had been detained by ICE at New Orleans International Airport for overstaying his visa in the country. Dave Packer, ABC News.
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19: Repairs continue in downtown Springfield after a 24-inch water main rupture beneath the street near Monroe and 5th on Thursday evening. The damage was first reported just after 6 o'clock after water began flooding the streets and breaking pavement. 20 feet of main required replacement. The city of Springfield deployed inspection crews near the site of the main break on Friday morning to make safety assessments of buildings near the impacted area. In other news, the holding company of Hickory Point Bank has announced plans to merge with a bank group based in Indiana. The merger deal with Terre Haute-based First Financial is expected to close later this year. Hickory Point operates 8 branches in Illinois throughout the areas of Decatur, Springfield, and Champaign. First Financial Bank, meanwhile, is open in 87 locations throughout the states of Georgia, Illinois, Indiana, Kentucky, and Tennessee. For more of Springfield's news and talk, you can visit WMAY.com. 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
22: 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Touchdown, Roberson! With the defensive back all over him. What a play! Roberson made the catch on 4th and 2.
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23: Here is your updated News Channel 20 Storm Team Forecast. Lows level off around 71 overnight under mainly clear skies. Winds out of the south, 8 to 15 miles per hour. A mix of clouds and sun. Sunday, high temperatures reach up to 93. Partly cloudy skies. Sunday night, lows dip down to about 73. I'm meteorologist Laura Lockwood on 97.7 and 970 WMAY, Springfield's News and Talk. Currently 72.
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0: Thanks for inviting me into your home, your long-haul truck, RV, camper, taxi, your parents' well-appointed basement with the simulated wood paneling, electric fireplace, and the painting of dogs playing poker. Your loft, that greasy spoon just off the interstate, and your cabin in the woods. Welcome to Coast AM, the very best in late-night talk radio. I'm Richard Serrett, and it is wonderful to be back with you tonight, broadcasting live from Coast to Coast AM studios here in Sherman Oaks, California. After so many years hosting this program remotely, there's something genuinely special about finally sitting in the room where so much of Coast's history has been made, and especially having the opportunity to finally put faces to voices I've known for years. And tonight, for the first time, I get to work alongside technical producer Adam Thompson and on-air producer Donna Walker face-to-face. And I am grateful to be here, grateful for this remarkable crew, and especially grateful to all of you for inviting me into the night once again. I want you to imagine a lake at dawn. The water is as smooth as glass. A summer camp sits quietly along the shoreline. But the peaceful scene conceals what has just happened here. A night of terror. A string of brutal murders. And a desperate fight for survival. Now the nightmare appears to be over. The killer is dead. The sun is coming up. And the lone survivor, exhausted and traumatized, drifts across Crystal Lake in a canoe, believing she's finally safe. Then, something comes out of the water. A deformed child explodes through the surface, wraps his arms around her, and pulls her beneath the lake. The moment lasts only seconds. And for 46 years, we're still talking about it. That child was Jason Voorhees. And the 14-year-old actor beneath Tom Savini's extraordinary makeup was my guest tonight. Ari Lehman, the first person ever to play one of the most recognizable monsters in movie history. And tonight we're going to venture well beyond Friday the 13th and ask, why was virtually every civilization we've ever known populated the darkness with monsters? Why are we drawn to stories about evil? Why do we sometimes remember the villains more vividly than the heroes? We'll explore monsters as modern mythology, the resurgence of demons, possession and exorcism in popular culture, and whether horror can illuminate evil or become spiritually dangerous itself. And after a lifetime spent in the company of imaginary monsters, has Ari ever encountered something that wasn't imaginary? Something paranormal? Something he still can't explain? Tonight, Crystal Lake is only the beginning. Then in hours 3 and 4. For decades, the alien abduction mystery has been treated as a collection of extraordinary stories. Simon Brown wants us to stop looking at the stories one at a time. Brown is a British author, clinical hypnotherapist, and longtime researcher of the unexplained, host of the Alien UFO podcast and Our Paranormal Afterlife. He's interviewed hundreds of experiencers and has had some strange encounters of his own. In his new book, Aspects of Alien Abduction, Brown places those testimonies side by side, and what emerges is not merely strangeness, it's structure. Different people, different countries, different generations, yet the same curious architecture keeps reappearing. Childhood contact that continues into adulthood, beings with apparent roles and hierarchies, telepathic instruction, controlled environments, reproductive procedures, hybrids, screen memories, physical marks, healing, and encounters in which time, perception, even the dimensions of a room seem temporarily negotiable. And that raises a far more unsettling question than whether people are being abducted. What if somebody or something is running a program? Brown's experiencers describe classrooms where human and hybrid children are apparently taught together, beings who can injure the body and later seemingly repair it. Some describe military personnel appearing after contact, as though human authorities aren't discovering the phenomenon, but responding to something already known. And then the mystery opens wider still. These beings are strangely comfortable here. They look humanoid, they breathe our air, they move through our world as though it isn't entirely foreign to them. So perhaps the oldest question in UFO research, where do they come from, isn't the right question. Tonight, with Simon Brown, genetics, consciousness, hybrids, my lab, screen memories, healing, and the possibility that alien abduction is not simply contact, it's a system. Coming up next, the first Jason. Welcome to the Audio Imaginarium. Come on in, weary traveler, hang your cloak and a peg, grab a stool, and come gather around the fire. There are stories to be told, and you are among friends. I'm Richard Serrett, and this is Coast to Coast AM. Why don't you stay a while?
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0: Ari Lehman is an actor, composer, singer, and classically trained musician who made horror history as the first actor to portray Jason Voorhees, emerging from Crystal Lake in the unforgettable climax of the original 1980 Friday the 13th. Beyond horror, Lehman has built an eclectic musical career spanning classical music, jazz, reggae, African music, and heavy metal. In 2004, he founded the horror metal band First Jason, bringing together his musical life and the iconic character he helped create. More than four decades later, Lehman remains an enduring figure in horror culture and a thoughtful observer of the myths, monsters, and ancient fears that continue to haunt the human imagination. Ari Lehman, welcome to Coast AM. How are you?
1: Richard, wow, it's great to talk with you again. Coast to Coast, this is such an honor and so amazing. The woman who played Mama Voorhees, who I have a mystical connection with, which we'll talk about, her name was Betsy Palmer. She played Pamela Voorhees, and she listened to Coast every single day. That was her thing. She had a townhouse in Manhattan, and she just loved to listen to the radio, and she listened to Coast all the time. So when I heard about this, I just thought, wow, I think Betsy must be have something to do with all of this, because I've had encounters with her even after she got her wings quite frequently. And here's something interesting. She played my mom in Friday the 13th, and she had the same birthday as my real mom.
0: Well, that's pretty cool. Yeah.
1: November 1st, they were both Scorpios, and people who could, the day after Halloween, All Saints Day, so to speak. And they both had the amazing ability to bring out the best in people. And when Betsy found out that my mom had passed, she took me under her wing, and it just, what an amazing human being. But she loved Coast to Coast. So I am just absolutely honored to be on this show. And it's so thrilling that you're actually sitting in the chair in that famous station, radio station that we've all seen on many different TV broadcasts about aliens and everything. So that's wonderful.
0: So take us back. You're 14 years old. You get cast as the very first Jason Voorhees. How did that come about? How did you land that role?
1: Well, I was so lucky because I grew up in the same town where director Sean Cunningham had his base of operations, and that's Westport, Connecticut. And in Westport, Connecticut, I found out that there was going to be an audition for a movie. Now, this was the movie he did prior to Friday the 13th. It was called Manny's Orphans, and I went to audition and landed an 80-line role as Roger, the girl-obsessed wingman of the lead role, who's trying to pass off his sister as a boy in the orphanage where we're growing up. And it's a story about a ragtag, a bunch of orphans that win their orphanage back from the mafia in a soccer tournament. That's right, Richard. It's a soccer comedy. And that's I landed an 80-line role by just walking myself up the stairs and into an audition that I just went to on my own. And I was very fortunate. And so I landed that role. But Manny's Orphans, even though it was filmed in Cosmo Stadium, part of it, and Pele was in it and all this amazing stuff, but Paramount Pictures passed on Manny's Orphans. That's what gave rise to Friday the 13th. They needed a little boy to play the boy in the lake. At first, they were going to choose Noel Cunningham, Sean Cunningham's son. But his wife said no. She didn't want to see her son drowning on screen. So it was Steve Miner, the producer, who said, hey, let's call Ari. And sure enough, I picked up the phone. Sean said, Ari, can you swim? We need you down here right now. And that was basically how I got into Friday the 13th. Very, very lucky little kid, to tell you the truth.
0: Right. And when they told you, when director Sean Cunningham told you what they wanted you to do, come exploding out of Crystal Lake in Tom Savini's makeup and grab Adrian King, what did 14-year-old Ari Lehman make of all this?
1: Oh, my God. Well, at that point, Richard, I was so excited because initially there was only going to be the drowning sequence. Initially, it was just the flashback drowning sequence where Mama Voorhees is saying, he was my only son. Today is his birthday. He wasn't a very good swimmer, and little Jason is drowning. That was going to be the only iteration of Jason Voorhees in all of cinematic history. However, Paramount again said they weren't going to accept that version. It wasn't testing well in Fort Wayne because you had the mama getting decapitated and the little boy drowning. They needed a new ending. So it was Tom Savini and Sean Cunningham, Victor Miller, who came up with the ending sequence. Okay, and so Sean calls me up in October. Now, we had wrapped in August of 1979. He called me up in October, 2 months later, and says, okay, we need you to come back. And I said, well, what am I going to do? I'm dead. You know, the boy is dead. Is he just going to? And he said, Ari, you get your revenge. So I was so excited. Oh, my gosh, the character gets his revenge. And then Tom Savini had created this scene where little Jason comes up out of the lake and grabs Alice. And, you know, the way it was done is absolutely fascinating because, okay, they wanted to scare the actress Adrian King so that she actually had a visceral reaction to little Jason. So initially, Sean Cunningham said to me, Ari, the cameras are rolling. Just go out there in the lake and wait for the bubbles to clear. That's action. So Adrian is waiting for him to say action, and I just come up out of the lake, and this was the first time that she had seen Tom Savini's horrific makeup, and she had a absolute response of actual fear. And that is why you see her response.
0: It's genuine, right? So you were holding your breath, Ari. You were holding your breath underwater, waiting for the bubbles to clear, so that was your cue instead of Sean Cunningham calling action, and which would obviously give Adrian King an opportunity to prepare. He didn't want that. So were you literally like holding your breath underwater, waiting for the bubbles to clear?
1: Well, I was down there, thinking, what is my motivation? I hadn't been given any kind of motivation or anything, except he just said, come out of the water and grab Adrian. That's all he said. So I was gathering my thoughts, and I thought, hey, she killed my mom. So I came out of the water with kind of a ferocity. And I don't know if anybody was really expecting that. Maybe they were just expecting kind of a dead child flopping over the boat. But hey, that's what they got. And that's, I think, why this character of Jason, it was like the little boy who was an innocent child, totally vulnerable, suddenly becomes an indestructible demon in that moment. Because of why? Because of the revenge. He's avenging his mother's death. And see, this is the thing, you know, as an actor and a musician, it's about emotions, Richard, right? The demon comes about because of an emotional response to a trauma, emotional response to an injustice. And the, like, that's where I think that the demonic urge is an emotional response to all kinds of things around us. And, you know, we can talk more about that.
0: But right.
1: That's how Jason all of a sudden became a monster. Yeah.
0: But
1: as a mama.
0: Did anybody standing around Crystal Lake that day, including Savini or Cunningham or yourself, did anyone have the slightest inkling that you were creating one of the most famous jump scares in movie history?
1: Oh, no. Well, that's because of the fans. I mean, they really felt they were creating a story about the campers and the counselors and the story of the camp and all of that. But when they added that final sequence, okay, see, that's when Paramount Pictures bought Friday the 13th, when they

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1: Yeah, that's my name in the Sunday Times.
2: That's right.
1: Kept him quiet.
2: There is no such thing as bad publicity. Do you remember, Ari, do you remember the first time you watched that ending with a real audience and heard the reaction?
1: The first time was on a VHS tape at a Halloween party, because I wasn't old enough to go into the movie theater in Westport, Connecticut, where they were showing it. So, I watched it. And, people, the cool part is, because of the VHS tape, right, people went, whoa, but I got to rewind that and watch that scene again, right? Let me see. Like, I think that the scene of me jumping up out of the lake might be one of the most rewound scenes in the history of VHS tapes. I don't know.
2: Right. And you weren't even allowed to see the makeup that was being applied, right? They had you turn away from a mirror. Why was that?
1: Well, again, they wanted me to build the emotional response of the character. They had me in a barber chair where they were doing all the work. There was a mirror. They said, okay, Ari, we're going to leave the studio and turn the chair around so you're facing the mirror, and just keep your eyes closed and count to 10. And when I opened my eyes, I initially thought there was somebody else in the room. I was absolutely shocked. And then I thought, oh my God, poor Jason. And then I got angry. So it caused that emotional transition and emotional connection within myself with no one else around. So somehow I think that the power of that feeling was the audience just loved that. The idea that here's this little boy who's, you know, again, the idea of being a monster because he's deformed, right? Well, I mean, if you look at that whole thing, the word for monster, okay, comes from to demonstrate, because ancient peoples would look for a demonstration of a message from gods or God in a deformed livestock or deformed plants or deformed, you know, people. You know, they would say, like, in other words, gnomes and dwarves and twins and different. So Jason is already a warning of something.
2: All right, Ari, I'm going to jump in here. We're going to head into the bottom of the hour, back with more of my conversation with the first Jason from the original Friday the 13th movie. Ari Lehman is with us right here on Coast to Coast AM.

A group of medical care providers have entered a federal injunction against Illinois' new medical aid in dying law just weeks before it was scheduled to go into effect in mid-September. Earlier this month, a group of four Catholic doctors, together with Bishop Thomas Paprocki of the Catholic Diocese of Springfield, as well as a Lutheran nursing home in southern Illinois, filed suit against the state over the law signed last December. Under the terms of the injunction, caregivers involved in the litigation are temporarily shielded from compliance with the upcoming End of Life Options Act, while further litigation remains undecided. Multiple challenges against the law are currently pending in the Seventh Circuit Court of Appeals. Up next, the Springfield Park District has approved bonds to install solar panels at the Nelson Center and Fun Shop in Lincoln Park. Upgrades to the two Park District facilities are estimated to cost up to $1.8 million. The bond repayment will be offset by energy cost savings from the solar panels, meaning no additional taxes will be required for the project. The solar upgrade is slated for completion by the end of next year. The 728 panels are currently estimated to save the Park District over $48,000 in electricity in their first year of operation alone. And finally, Illinois is slated to receive over $750 million in compensation out of a $17 billion settlement with embattled social media company Meta, which operates Facebook and Instagram. Meta will additionally be required to enhance

0: enhance protections for teenage users on their platforms, including limiting features known to drive harmful behaviors. For more news, visit WMAY.com. I'm Stan Anders, and up next is your News Channel 20 Storm Team Forecast.
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4: Here's your updated News Channel 20 Storm Team forecast. A blend of clouds and sun today, with daytime highs approaching 93. Winds out of the south, 8 to 15 miles per hour. Partly cloudy skies tonight, lows level off around 71. A mix of clouds and sun tomorrow, highs level off around 95. A meteorologist, Laura Lockwood, on 97.7 and 970 WMAY. Springfield's News and Talk. Right now, it's 72 degrees.
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1: Welcome back. The Rolling Stones, New Faces, a deep cut from 1994's Voodoo Lounge. And New Faces is the Stones doing something unexpectedly old world. Harpsichord, acoustic guitar, and a distinctly Elizabethan Baroque feel. Very far from brown sugar. Scientists may have figured out the safest place to ride out the apocalypse, and apparently Mad Max had it right. Australia. Researchers say Australia has a rare combination of isolation, abundant food, natural resources, manufacturing, stable government, and lots of open space. It's not completely self-sufficient, and obviously a planet-killing asteroid changes the equation, but for many global catastrophes, Australia could be one of civilization's best bets for survival. So if the world does go Mad Max, head to where they filmed it. You can read more in the news section up at coasttocoastam.com. 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When we come back, more of my conversation with the first Jason from the original Friday the 13th movie, Ari Lehman, right here on Coast to Coast AM.
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1: And we are back with Ari Lehman, actor, composer, singer, classically trained musician who made horror history as the first actor to portray Jason Voorhees from Friday the 13th back in 1980. And Ari, you know, when you look at the original Jason, he's this eternally trapped, you know, he's eternally trapped in childhood. I mean, do you see something tragic about him that gets lost beneath the later movies with the machetes and the body count?
6: Well, I think you've got a archetype that okay, because we've got two things that that are just great about the little boy Jason character, and that's he's always in a lake, so it's water, okay, which has amazing connections. And then mama, okay, it's a story about mama and a boy, okay? So where do we get another story like this in mythological history? And it just occurs to me, okay, because it's just like Grendel and Grendel's mom, okay, in Beowulf. I don't know, your viewers out there have probably all had to read in high school, and probably you too,
7: yes,
6: the ancient myth of Beowulf, the Viking, okay? The Viking who after Grendel came and started killing the Vikings, and then they tore off Grendel's arm and killed Grendel, but then Grendel's mother came, right? And when Beowulf finally had to defeat Grendel's mom, he had to go to the bottom of the lake. So, you know, I think this is just a little play on that. You know, he's taking that mythology and bringing it to the 1980s. So there's so much that's lasting there. And the other thing is, of course, the Jason character means so much to the kids out there who might be on the spectrum or whatever. You know, I think everybody is on some kind of spectrum, but, you know, ultimately there's a lot of kids that come to my table, especially with their parents, and they relate to this little Jason character. Okay, and I even thought about that when I was a little boy. I thought, you know, I was the kid who played with all, I talked to all the kids, and I knew the kids at the back of the class that nobody talked to, you know, and I saw the injustice there. And if I could give them a voice, as if to say that just like any character in a movie, it's a movie after all, right? So if you're in a Western and you're a character in a Western and you're the hero, well then, you know what? You're going to have to face that violent episode. You're going to have to be brave, right? And this child had the capacity to avenge his mom. Okay. Now it's a movie. So I was concerned, would that cast a bad light? No, it doesn't really. It gives these kids a kind of a hero in a way. And all of us, you know, because it says that even somebody as weak, supposedly invulnerable as this little child, because of the way that they feel about something, is suddenly empowered and transformed. And that is, to me, that's the message of the monsters and the message. And, you know, if you look at all these kinds of mythology, there it is. But yeah, so little Jason. Now, later on, big Jason, well, I would be a little giving in the sense that what does big Jason look like? Well, he kind of reminds you of a big crusader knight in a way, with his red and his white and his machete. So, but where does Friday the 13th come from? Okay, what is the first reference that makes the date Friday the 13th have any negative implications out there, I ask you, from one coast to the other? And many of the people know that Friday the 13th in 1307 was the date in October, Friday the 13th.
7: The Templars. The Templars.
6: Exactly, sir. Yes. Exactly, sir.
7: They came down hard on the,
6: yes,
7: Templars. That's right. The
6: Knights
7: Templars.
6: That's when the Pope decreed. That was first in 1307, again.
7: Interesting.
6: In 1313. Yeah.
7: Your ability to make these connections, Ari, I have to say, you're making these connections between, you know, the sort of the motifs in the movie and going all, mm-hmm, the way back to Beowulf. And now you're connecting Friday the 13th to the Knights Templar. Was Sean, yeah, Cunningham the director, or were they aware of this, or are these just such embedded archetypes?
6: Embedded archetypes is what I think it is. Cause I asked Victor straight up. I said, did you know of this connection between Friday the 13th and the Templars? And well, he claimed that he didn't know, but I think he probably didn't know. I don't think Victor even came up with the title Friday the 13th. That was Sean. So, you know, But once again, I think that when we look to the common vocabulary of monster lore, and you know, there's a story to be told, and the story in this case is about a mom and a son, and a mom that would do anything for her son, and a son who would do anything for his mom eternally. Okay. And I think that everyone can relate to that. And that's what makes Jason Voorhees just different than, okay, with the first was Leatherface. Okay. Leatherface, you're at the end of some abandoned highway and they're going to eat you.
7: Texas Chainsaw Massacre. Yeah.
6: It's chaos, bro. Okay. Then Michael Myers. Okay. Michael Myers, it's like, okay, now we're in the suburb, and it's Laurie Strode has this perfect world, but then it's not so perfect. And okay, why? But Michael has no moral compass, right? Okay, his eyes, he's just evil. But he does have a psychologist played by...
7: Donald Pleasance.
6: God, thank you, sir, by a fine British actor, okay? You know, like Jason Voorhees, no, you're in the woods. Jason means you die. Okay, the only time that Jason touches anybody and they don't die is me. I'm the only one.
7: Right. Let me ask you about, because you helped, obviously, you created the...
6: Still count zero over here.
7: You created the original physical, or helped create the original physical image of Jason, and then you watched other actors transform him into this enormous, almost supernatural figure. I mean, was there an opportunity? Did you have an opportunity to continue to play Jason, or how was that decision made? Why didn't you get to be...
6: No, sir. But I would contend that it was the you know, again, it was a low-budget indie film, and the way things are shot is the way things are shot. And when I came out of the water with that ferocity, which I do think that John kind of wanted, like, that's what I felt. He didn't say directly, but regardless, that's what we got. So we got a ferocious little boy, okay? So, but people were drawn to that so much. They loved that, okay?
7: Could you have gone on to continue to portray Jason as he emerged with the, you know, the mask and the machete?
6: Well, we'll see. Probably not, because simply because of my height. You know, they wanted Jason to be very large, and of course, the second movie they put the canvas sack. He was wearing a canvas sack, as done brilliantly by Steve Dash, who also got his wings, and an amazing, amazing person who we miss. And but then Richard Brooker is part three in 3D. They said, we're going to do part three in 3D. They took a big risk, and there was more risk. They developed this character, Jason Voorhees, to be brutal. And he's shooting, you know, bows and arrows and anything that 3D, he has like a harpoon gun and all kinds of stuff, you know, any of pokers and anything that would make 3D look good. But, in fact, the hockey mask, this is a crazy thing that most people don't know, but Richard Brooker told me that, and Richard Brooker, by the way, amazing person, but Richard told, I'll elaborate on that, but Richard told me that it was because of the 3D that they brought in the hockey mask. It wasn't the other way around. In other words, okay, so they had the canvas sack, and they were going to go straight on with just like a mask, like a latex. They had an under mask for Richard, and it was pretty darn good, in my opinion. But see... so they had to focus these cameras for, it would almost take like a half an hour to focus them. So Richard, okay, loved to smoke cigarettes. So they would put a ladder there, and they would be like, how are we going to focus the camera on where his face would be? So they had a hockey mask there because it was a summer camp.
7: Oh, it was just a stand-in to focus.
6: Said, why don't we put that there? And they were like, holy crap. And they saw that would be a great idea. And see, this was an idea in development. as it was going along. There was no pre, like, Richard didn't even really, they didn't even really know it was supposed to be about Camp Crystal Lake, et cetera, et cetera. It was just a monster. So they were creating this new monster. And in the same way that they had created Michael and just said, let's take a James T. Kirk mask, Captain the Star Trek Captain Kirk mask, and turn, you know, paint it white and do this with it. Like, they were like, whoa, we've got an idea. Now, a hockey mask had, you know, there's other, like, you could say the Great Humongous. You were talking about Mad Max and the Great Humongous,
7: right,
6: kind of wearing a hockey mask.
7: Oh, that's true. Yes. Do you think, though, what would have happened? I mean, and it's all kind of happenstance. What would have happened if they had not used the hockey mask for Jason? Do you think it would have been as successful?
6: That's such a great question, because, see, both things, the emergence of little Jason from the water that just grabbed everybody's attention and it made them basically forget the whole story was not about that. But then again, with the hockey mask, wow, it just has become so universal. I have two tattooed on my body. I mean, it's amazing. And see, if you will, I think that the choice of the hockey mask is very effective because it has that simple concept of the two eyes, okay, two eyes and kind of a mouth, but the two eyes looking at you. I would, you know, anyone who knows anything about all kinds of different cultures where they use statues to glorify their deities, right, and to worship their deities, they know that it's when they paint in those eyes, okay, like a statue of Lord Shiva is not okay. Even the lingam, until they put the eyes on it, it's not activated. See what I'm saying?
7: You're right, right.
6: So I think that for some reason, like, that thing of having the two eyes is just so darn effective. Well, who knows? It's, you can never tell. Like, who would have guessed? But that it's just going on and on and on. Now there's going to be a new Friday the 13th TV series on Peacock, and they're having Mama Voorhees and little Jason, and they have designed a new official hockey mask. So it just goes on and on.
7: Now,
6: and
7: there's so many.
6: Thank you to the fans. It's,
7: yeah.
6: I just want to iterate that we, in Friday the 13th, owes its continued success more than any other franchise to the fans, because it kept changing hands, and it was the fans who determined what they loved the most, and they decided what they loved was the monster, Jason.
7: Well, I mean, you look at the horror genre, and it is littered with so many forgotten killers and monsters, and yet Jason Voorhees has almost become, it's something closer to folklore than just another monster.
6: Yeah.
7: Why?
6: Well, Jason Voorhees has become part of American mythology and worldwide folklore. And I think that's because the mama thing, but also because he's just territorial, man. It's the territorial imperative. It's like anybody who has a piece of land or anything, or even like gang members love this concept. I mean, I'll tell you, when I first moved here to Chicago, I met some street gang guys, and they were, you know, befriended me, and they said, we're going to take you to this place. And they took me to a shrine. Okay. They took me to a shrine. There was a shrine to Scarface and Jason, and it was huge. And they had so many, in other words, people, identify with Jason and his absolute territorial imperative that, you know, none shall pass this boundary, and this is family. In other words, you know, family first, blood is thicker than water. You know, that's part of my, in First Jason, we have a song, Voorhees is the name. And, you know, family first, blood is thicker than water. And I think people can really, really relate to that.
7: What do you think of, when you look at over the decades, I mean, I'm a huge fan of the Universal movie monsters from the 1930s, Boris Karloff's Frankenstein.
6: Yeah.
7: Creature
6: from the Black Lagoon.
7: The stories are great, but to me, the black and white film and the lighting is absolutely beautiful. Mm. They're beautiful films. But what is it? I mean, what do you see the golden age of horror films in American filmmaking?
6: Listen, you're talking my language right now, because I think that I know that on Coast to Coast, you love ghosts. And you know that our ancestor spirits, and you know that everybody's ancestor spirits all around us everywhere. But listen to me. Films are made of celluloid and they deteriorate. Okay. Like when we make a movie, it's like hundreds of people come together and we bring all of our collective imagination together with the writer, with the director, with the filmmakers. Okay. And actors. And then, but it's okay. That film, when they say it's a wrap, it's like, boom, dust in the wind. We may never see each other again, but you, the viewer, I mean, you talk about conjuring up ghosts. You are literally bringing together all of those people with that collective imagination through your emotional response to that film. And we in Friday the 13th were so lucky that people love Friday the 13th, so you can see it in so many different ways, right? And they're going to keep going, TV series and everything. But the hundreds, the thousands of films, Richard, that are forgotten, okay? So please, everybody, go out there, watch those old movies, okay? Because when you do, you're literally bringing those ghosts back to life.
7: Ari, when we come back, we're gonna talk about how maybe a part of the story, maybe a lot of people don't know, and that you largely walked away from acting and went seriously into music. We'll ask, you know, why music instead of chasing Hollywood. The first Jason. Ari Lehman is with us right here on Coast to Coast AM.
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14: ABC News, I'm Chuck Sievertson. Flood deaths in Nepal and Tibet are at least 750, with over 3,000 others missing, including some Americans, say the official updates. Nepal's finance minister says a hole is being drilled into a tunnel at a power plant.
15: Hoping against odds that dozens of people trapped in hydropower projects might still be rescued.
14: President Trump says a new deal with Venezuela for the U.S. taking majority control of much of that country's oil will lower gasoline prices, but says one expert,
16: some of the current restraints right now in the market are not necessarily getting oil but turning it into diesel, gasoline, and jet fuel refining.
17: Gas Buddy top analyst Patrick DeHaan. The National Park Service says flash flooding forced air evacuations of more than four dozen people from the Grand Canyon. Deaths from a Russian air attack on an ammo warehouse west of Kyiv are 38, with four others missing, says President Zelensky. This is ABC News. A growing number of men are becoming midwives in the African country Lesotho to try to bring down its high rate of deaths around childbirth. Panic when Denise Rivera's engagement ring slipped off her finger and dropped to the bottom of the Hudson River at dinner at a Shoreline restaurant in Newburgh, New York.
18: I'm jumping up. My sister's like, I'm screaming, and she doesn't know what's going on. And she was like, what? I was like, my ring.
17: Fortunately, at the restaurant were members of the Hudson Valley Commercial Diving School. After dives failed to find the ring, the members, including Christian Dougherty, used a bucket to scoop up mud from the river floor.
19: Luckily, it was only the second bucket. And we swirled it around, and it was just mud and garbage and trash. And when I started dumping the bucket out, I saw the ring right there.
18: I couldn't believe it when he showed me the ring. And I immediately put it on. I didn't care. It wasn't clean. I just put it right back on.
17: Rivera's invited all the divers to be guests at her wedding. Chuck Sievertson, ABC News.
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22: Repairs continue in downtown Springfield after a 24-inch water main rupture beneath the street near Monroe and 5th on Thursday evening. The damage was first reported just after 6 o'clock after water began flooding the streets and breaking pavement. 20 feet of main required replacement. The city of Springfield deployed inspection crews near the site of the main break on Friday morning to make safety assessments of buildings near the impacted area. In other news, the holding company of Hickory Point Bank has announced plans to merge with a bank group based in Indiana. The merger deal with Terre Haute-based First Financial is expected to close later this year. Hickory Point operates 8 branches in Illinois throughout the areas of Decatur, Springfield, and Champaign. First Financial Bank, meanwhile, is open in 87 locations throughout the states of Georgia, Illinois, Indiana, Kentucky, and Tennessee. 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
25: Here's your updated News Channel 20 Storm Team forecast. A blend of clouds and sun today, with daytime highs approaching 93. Winds out of the south, 8 to 15 miles per hour. Partly cloudy skies tonight, lows level off around 71. A mix of clouds and sun tomorrow, highs level off around 95. A meteorologist, Laura Lockwood, a 97.7 and 970 WMAY, Springfield's News and Talk. Right now, it's 72 degrees.
0: 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It's Sunday Fun Day for a cause. 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
1: 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I'm Chip Talamonte. This week on Illinois in Focus, mail-in ballots. How will the Supreme Court decision announced on Monday affect Illinois voters? Also, another state lawmaker faces allegations of sexual harassment. Sean Reed has the latest on that story. Illinois is number one in the nation for highest debt ratio. Reason Foundation flagged the state in a new report that gave the city of Chicago 7 out of a possible 8 red flags for financial health. All that and more when we return. Illinois in Focus Weekend Edition, powered by the Center Square.
2: Some people would call him a loser. He ran for state office. He was beaten. He started a business. He failed. He ran for Congress. He lost. He was nominated for vice president. He lost again. But he knew only those who never tried are the real losers. And Abraham Lincoln was no loser. Persistence. 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
1: Welcome back to Illinois in Focus Weekend Edition from the Center Square. I'm Jim Talamonte, along with fellow Illinois reporter Sean Reed. Sean, a big decision coming down on Monday involving mail-in balloting and a decision from the U.S. Supreme Court. There were reactions coming in quickly and fairly furiously, depending on which side of that issue people involved were on. Tell us a little bit more about what this ruling might or might not mean for Illinois, especially come November.
16: So following this U.S. Supreme Court decision Monday, Illinois elected officials are really urging residents across the state to send any of their mail-in ballots to be cast in these midterm elections in November as early as they can, or avoid using it altogether and use drop boxes instead. The highest court in the nation, the Supreme Court, ruled earlier this week, essentially temporarily allowing the Trump administration to maintain an executive order placing restrictions on mail-in voting across the country, specifically requiring the Postal Service to cross-reference lists of legal citizen voters that are eligible to vote in the country, specifically from the Department of Homeland Security. Ed Yonka, who is a spokesperson for the Illinois ACLU, said that the ruling was disappointing to his organization, but it would allow their group's own case, along with the League of Women Voters in the state, to be ruled on potentially sooner and block the executive order based on its merits. Cook County Clerk Monica Gordon, alongside Yonka and other voting rights advocates and local and state elected officials Tuesday at a news conference, again, urged voters to be aware and have a plan to vote in the upcoming election. She said that if people want to return their mail ballots by the mail, they can do that. However, they don't have to wait until election day, and they essentially should take advantage of as much time as that they've got to send out or send their ballots back to be counted. State Senator Laura Murphy, a Democrat from Des Plaines, said she agreed with that, with the county clerk's advice, and said that election securing efforts have been made at the state level. Specifically, she wants every Illinoisan to know that they that state lawmakers are doing everything possible to protect the security of elections in the state. However, state lawmakers have been out in Springfield or out of Springfield since May and aren't scheduled to return until 2 weeks after the election. So not much movement or reaction actually in the state house following these decisions. U.S. Representative Raja Krishnamoorthy from Illinois, he reacted to the court's decision Tuesday and at that Cook County Elections Office presser and said that the federal district court already found Congress didn't give the USPS authority to decide which voters could receive mail-in ballots or who are eligible, and noted that the Constitution and
3: Congress have said that state and local officials are the ones that administer elections in the country. And the Postal Service is supposed to deliver the mail. And that is all. While a district court did make that finding, the case was then brought before the Supreme Court for this decision, which is why it's being temporarily allowed to continue. And it is not the final decision in any way, shape or form, but definitely some of the Democrat politicians and officials here in Illinois urging voters to be cautious and prepare for the election coming up. Christian Morthy also spoke a little bit on potential deployment of election observers from the federal government. Also, sometimes people have spoken about the deployment of Department of Homeland Security officials to stand around near polling places at the November elections. There are no specific details that the county clerk in Cook County said that she had, but she was planning to work with the Cook County Sheriff's Office and local law enforcement to make sure that polling places remain safe and secure. And there isn't any voter intimidation, like Christian Morthy had mentioned that there possibly could be on election day on November 3rd.
1: Yeah, well, I think you hit the nail on the head there, Sean. Temporary ruling, so things could still change in the future. A lot of jockeying for political position, even though we're still, over 2 months away from Election Day. But it's going to be coming quickly. And, of course, we'll keep you posted on all the latest as we get closer and closer to November and Election Day. And then, of course, as Sean mentioned, fall veto session after that at thecentersquare.com. There was another court decision that could have an impact on Illinois. It came down actually last week, and this was a court ruling in Maryland. Now, there's no jurisdiction for this Maryland tax court in Illinois, but it could still have an impact on several Illinois taxes, at least three of them, that are new this year in the state's revenue package that was passed during the spring legislative session and then signed into law by Governor J.B. Pritzker in June. Perhaps the most immediate implications would involve the digital advertising or targeted advertising tax that's set to take effect on January 1st. Now, the Maryland Tax Court found that Maryland's digital advertising gross revenues tax, as it's called, is in violation of the Tax Freedom Act, Commerce Clause, and the Due Process Clause. In other words, it's unconstitutional. And I talked with Andrew Wilford of the National Taxpayers Union Foundation, and he said federal law does not allow discrimination against digital products. And he said this is a situation where the Illinois law has, in Wilford's words, the same fatal flaws as the Maryland law. In the Illinois case, it's a 10% targeted advertising services tax. And he said, you just can't tax digital advertising and then not tax traditional advertising. So eventually, this tax could come off the books. Jared Walczak, the Tax Foundation, said this Maryland ruling was 5.5 years in the making. And he said, even though the Maryland court does not have jurisdiction in Illinois, in the state of Illinois, land of Lincoln, maybe I should say, an Illinois court that looks at this, or potentially a federal court, would look at the same statutes, the same case law, the same constitutional provisions, and likely would come to the same conclusions. Now, this tax in Illinois is set to take effect on January 1st. Illinois State Rep. Travis Weaver of Peoria has already filed legislation to repeal it. That's House Bill 5807. Weaver also filed House Bill 5808 to repeal the governor's social media platform fee. This is a 0.2% that's separate, not technically a tax, as the Governor Pritzker has pointed out, at least not in his words, though some opponents of the social media platform fee have called it as much. But there's also a bill from Weaver to repeal the social media platform fee. And Jared Walczak told me that, again, same situation here, that a state or federal court would hear the arguments on the social media platform fee and likely reach the same conclusions as it did in Maryland. And in fact, if anything, according to Walczak, he said the social media tax is poorly drafted and very broad. And so, if anything, the case against it could be even stronger. Then I mentioned the digital assets tax. This is already under litigation in Sangamon County Court. The digital chamber filed a complaint against this. This is the 0.2% tax on digital transactions. And One of the attorneys involved in the case, Olta Andoni, told me there are due process implications here as well. She said the tax is void for vagueness and has undefined terms and rests on an unconstitutional presumption. There is also litigation against the new Illinois tax on prediction markets, which Sean has covered for us at the Center Square, centersquare.com, and Kalshi filed a suit against that one. All of these stories and more on the latest Illinois taxes, those that are new, those that are going up. The Illinois revenue package also includes a new tax on sports wagering. All these stories and much more can be found at thecentersquare.com. This is Illinois in Focus. I'm Jim Talamonte, along with Sean Reed. We had some news about another state lawmaker, some allegations involving state rep Amy Murray Briel, the Democrat in her first term from Ottawa. And interestingly enough, there was just news that Illinois House Speaker Chris Welch, even after these allegations came out, appointed Briel to the Veterans Advisory Council. So apparently the speaker doesn't appear to be too concerned about it. We haven't had a chance to hear him questioned or question him personally about the allegations. But Sean, you've covered this at the Center Square. What's the situation involving State Rep. Murray Briel and accusations that ultimately came out of her opponent's campaign?
3: Yeah, Laura Jackson, Briel's former chief of staff under her state office, as well as a campaign staffer previously, went public last week, Thursday, through the campaign of Liz Bishop, Briel's not a GOP opponent for the upcoming election in the 76th House District in Illinois. The allegations essentially say that the lawmaker acted inappropriately while in office, including the campaign had released a 44-minute long video interview where Jackson, who is a self-described progressive, said that Briel made referenced Briel making consistently some sexual comments to her and other staff members, including male staff, used and shared drugs such as Adderall and marijuana in her taxpayer-funded office and more. In the interview, Jackson alleged specifically that Briel sexually harassed her multiple times in a joking manner. She said that Briel said that Jackson would be her sexual prize after she'd won the campaign. But even after that, there was more and carried on into her public office as well, and even of other staffers. She also said that made consistent comments to Jackson. At least she alleges that Briel would make comments about her needing to be with an older woman lover. But Briel has denied a lot of these claims and said that the legislative inspector general had a complaint filed to him. And I did confirm this with Jackson. She told me her complaint essentially was sent in April 2025 to Legislative Inspector Michael McCuskey, and she sat down with him for a three-hour interview. And McCuskey's ability to serve as a legislative inspector general has been called into question following his investigation into former Representative Harry Benton and the multiple women who have accused him of sexual harassment as well. The 78-year-old former judge has denied any poor practice within his office, but Jackson said her complaints and other recent complaints against lawmakers in the House really parallel one another, noting that the politicians in power in the state have really, in her opinion, tried to cover up a lot of this stuff and use the organization to protect themselves against these kinds of complaints. Neither Briel's campaign or public office responded to a request for comment, but she did say in a statement to other media outlets that the allegations again were found to be false and called on the Legislative Ethics Commission to release McCuskey's report dismissing Jackson's complaints back in 2025. She also said that it was the interview was produced by a MAGA political operative and were already found to be without merit. And I tried to reach out to Michael McCuskey, an office staffer for the Legislative Inspector General said that all of their cases, including Jackson's, are confidential and he wouldn't comment on the matter. However, he did mention that Jackson has waived her right to confidentiality in his own statement to the Chicago Sun-Times previously. And I also reached out to House Speaker Emmanuel Chris Welch. Like we mentioned, we haven't been able to ask him about this one-on-one or directly in any way, but his spokespeople have also not responded to any request for comment.
1: Well, it's never boring at the State House. This is undoubtedly Welch will get some questions about this, and it's going to be interesting to watch for State Rep. Briel. That was a very tight race when Briel was elected. after being a longtime staffer for her predecessor. It was a tight race 2 years ago. We'll see how the campaign goes. Undoubtedly, it got a little bit spicier, you might say, in the wake of those allegations that, again, Breel has denied. This is the Center Square's Illinois in Focus weekend edition. Glad you've joined us. Let's talk about an issue that's going on that's particular, at least at the moment, to the Metro East and a hospital there that's facing questions over alleged misuse of taxpayer funds. Two state lawmakers, State Rep Amy Ellick of Halton and State Senator Erica Harris of Glen Carbon, both of the Metro East, have written to both U.S. Attorney General Todd Blanch and Illinois Attorney General Kwame Raoul, asking them to look into Gateway Regional Medical Center, which is in Granite City. And in this letter, they're asking for investigation that the hospital apparently owes a lot of money, not only to the state of Illinois, but also money in property taxes and for utility services and like things, while this hospital has received more than $40 million, or has received millions of dollars from Illinois taxpayers. So Amy Ellick told me that it's a serious red flag if a business or organization asks its employees, as Gateway apparently did early this month, to delay cashing their paychecks when they get them. And so there are a lot of financial questions going on here about what's happened to all of the money that Ellick said was supposed to help prop up Gateway Medical Center. And there are allegations that have been denied by Gateway's parent company that there was money used to purchase hospitals in California, American Healthcare Systems. It was not the Illinois money that was used to buy those hospitals in California. But one thing Senator Erica Harris said was that this hospital, it's important that it stay open because it's not only an employer, but also a healthcare provider. So certainly these state legislators want Gateway to stay open, but there are a lot of questions about what's going on, and especially when you have significant, I mean, seven figures here at least, in taxpayer funding and questions about what's going on with this hospital, how it's apparently had some difficulty paying employees. Amy Ellick said, I asked her what she hoped these letters would accomplish. She said, well, she'd like to just know about the hospital's plan to get back on solid footing, and it's fair to expect them to be transparent, for them to be accountable for the state taxpayer dollars that they're using. That's what Ellick told me, and to be also transparent and accountable to their employees and staff. Ellick did say it may be a while before we hear anything, given that these types of investigations, whether they come from the DOJ or from the Illinois Attorney General, would likely be confidential. But we'll be keeping an eye on that story as it develops, the Metro East and Gateway Regional Medical Center, and the questions involving the financial situation there. You're listening to Illinois in Focus Weekend Edition. I'm Jim Talamonti, along with Sean Reed. We did have a bill signing this week, Sean, and it's one that's garnered a lot of attention over the last couple of years. Micromobility / e-bikes, motos, devices. The Illinois Secretary of State's office was behind this, along with two fairly active state lawmakers, Senator Ron Villivallum and State Rep Barbara Hernandez. We did get a signing this week. The governor had been asked about it and a couple of weeks ago, and he said he was still looking at it. But apparently, Sean, this the governor was okay with it and went ahead and signed the bill this week.
3: And it's his very last bill signing for the spring legislative session. All of the bills that were sent to his desk is the final one. State Senator Darby Hills, who you mentioned, co-sponsored the legislation alongside Senator Ron Villivallum. And she explained why she was behind the legislation as well and supported it to the states and our colleague Greg Bishop on his show, powered by the Center Square. She said that mayors and law enforcement all over her district were coming to her and asking for help. And there had been numerous deaths and, injuries from high powered vehicles, e-bikes, e-scooters. And she said a lot of those accidents really urged her to, address this as soon as possible. Vehicles that fall under the purview include high speed e-bikes, scooters, and other motor powered devices, both electric and gas powered, that are used for transportation and move faster than 28 miles per hour. There's also, for the electric devices, some specific guidance on the actual motor power using electricity. But riders will be allowed to operate the new class of higher speed micro mobility devices on paths and bike lanes on roads with speed limits above 30 miles per hour and directly on roads with speeds up to 30 miles per hour. Hills also told, oh, sorry.
4: That's going to be interesting, Sean. And one of the interesting aspects of this also will be the insurance requirements, because we have, we had some major insurance legislation passed in spring session that drew some criticism from people in the industry, especially when it came to the auto insurance and how it could potentially drive insurers out of the state or raise rates, that kind of thing. This would, it appear, requiring insurance for these devices could perhaps be something that encourages insurance companies, because now it's a requirement, at least for some of these devices, correct? That insurance, registration, title, all those things will be required here.
3: Absolutely. Those fees, insurance for these devices, we haven't seen anything about specific insurance rates for these kinds of devices, but it's definitely a new stream of revenue for some of those insurance providers that maybe already do auto insurance and motor

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1: And registration, but anything purchased before then, between now and when that takes effect, or even before, titles and registrations won't be required unless the owner seeks to operate it on a public highway. So, you know, some interesting things there. Definitely some ways to not have to register it necessarily if you don't, if you're just taking it a couple blocks down the street to get to work or something like that.
2: Sean, glad you mentioned that Senator Hills was on The States with Greg Bishop, who used to host this show. Of course, be sure to check out The States on YouTube or your favorite platform. Should mention as well, the Center Square also on Apple News now. So keep track of us there also. Now, Illinois came to the forefront in a recent report from Reason Foundation, very recent report. And we're number one in the nation when it comes to the highest debt ratio in the country. A report from the Reason Foundation audited financial reports from state governments and the nation's 100 largest cities, counties, and school districts to evaluate their financial health. And eight key metrics: Illinois' debt ratio, 276%. Jeff Lawrence, the research director and one of the report authors, said Illinois is way upside down, way more debt than assets, $80 billion in total assets, $220 billion in debt. So it would be impossible to try to liquidate all the state's assets to pay off its debts. Illinois was also flagged for liabilities per capita and unrestricted net position. It's even worse in Chicago, where Lawrence said residents are facing heavy city and county debt on top of heavy federal and state debt. In fact, this report of the eight red flags, Chicago got seven, almost eight, in this Reason Foundation report. And there was an interesting comparison at the end of this report, comparing Chicago's situation with the Detroit bankruptcy experience in 2013, and how this report could bode very poorly for Chicago and also New York if those states, if those cities don't clean up their act. On that note, Mayor Brandon Johnson indicated plans to refinance some debt to get the city in better shape in terms of its current budget gap, but there are still a lot of long-term issues. Also out of Chicago this week, news on the O'Hare Flyer, a private group seeking to develop an express rail service between O'Hare and downtown, not seeking government subsidies, at least for now. But a lot of questions remain about that. Those stories at the Center Square and thecentersquare.com. So we're just about out of time for this week. Thank you for joining us. Along with Sean Reed, I'm Jim Talamonte. This is Illinois in Focus, powered by the Center Square.
3: A group of medical care providers have entered a federal injunction against Illinois' new medical aid in dying law just weeks before it was scheduled to go into effect in mid-September. Earlier this month, a group of four Catholic doctors, together with Bishop Thomas Paprocki of the Catholic Diocese of Springfield, as well as a Lutheran nursing home in southern Illinois, filed suit against the state over the law signed last December. Under the terms of the injunction, caregivers involved in the litigation are temporarily shielded from compliance with the upcoming End of Life Options Act, while further litigation remains undecided. Multiple challenges against the law are currently pending in the Seventh Circuit Court of Appeals. Up next, the Springfield Park District has approved bonds to install solar panels at the Nelson Center and Fun Shop in Lincoln Park. Upgrades to the two Park District facilities are estimated to cost up to $1.8 million. The bond repayment will be offset by energy cost savings from the solar panels, meaning no additional taxes will be required for the project. The solar upgrade is slated for completion by the end of next year. The 728 panels are currently estimated to save the Park District over $48,000 in electricity in their first year of operation alone. And finally, Illinois is slated to receive over $750 million in compensation out of a $17 billion settlement with embattled social media company Meta, which operates Facebook and Instagram. Meta will additionally be required to enhance protections for teenage users on their platforms, including limiting features known to drive harmful behaviors. For more news, visit WMAY.com. I'm Stan Anders, and up next is your News Channel 20 Storm Team Forecast.
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5: 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This week's jackpot.

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4: Here's your updated News Channel 20 Storm Team forecast. Sunshine mixed with clouds at times, today with a high of 93. Winds out of the south, 8 to 15 miles per hour. Lows around 71 tonight. High of 95 tomorrow, sunshine mixed with clouds at times. I'm meteorologist Jennifer Wojcicki on 97.7 and 970 WMAY, Springfield's News and Talk. Currently, it's 71 degrees.
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15: 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I'm Greg Bishop. Now for some quick hits with headlines from across the country.
16: Pennsylvania Republicans pressed for more details after an announcement from the Democratic administration of Governor Josh Shapiro of two, what the governor called, measles-associated deaths of Lancaster County residents. On Tuesday, Shapiro urged the public to receive the MMR vaccine that covers measles, but he withheld any other specific information about the deaths.
17: The Pennsylvania Department of Health announced the first two measles-associated deaths in Pennsylvania in 35 years. Both of the individuals were from Lancaster County, and both were unvaccinated. We hope and we pray that those deaths will be the last.
16: Now, the Center Square reporter Ford Turner tells us that Josh Parsons Republican vice chairman of the Lancaster County Board of Commissioners said he spoke with the county coroner about the situation, and he said he could not confirm any measles deaths. The coroner, Parsons said, confirmed that an infant who had passed away had measles, but did not die of measles. He said that they've had zero measles deaths. Now, Lancaster County is the core of the largest settlement of Amish people in the nation, and within the range of Amish, Mennonites, and other plain groups, there are subgroups whose members prefer not to be vaccinated. California Republican lawmakers, independent journalist Nick Shirley, and a large crowd of activists spoke out against a bill Governor Gavin Newsom recently signed into law that some said would impede the work of journalists reporting on immigration service providers. Assembly Bill 2624, it was signed into law by Newsom late last week after it passed August 19th. What the bill does, well, it protects the personal identifiable information of immigrant services organization workers from being published online, in large part to protect those workers from being harassed, threatened, and doxxed. Now, during debate on the bill earlier this month on the floor, Assemblymember Carl DeMaio, he said the bill wasn't needed because harassment is already illegal.
18: First and foremost, it limits the First Amendment rights of citizen journalists to record and post evidence of fraud. That's why we nicknamed this bill the Stop Nick Shirley Act. This bill came about in response...
19: Excuse me, Mr. DeMaio.
16: DeMaio is interrupted on the assembly floor by supporters of the bill who said he was mischaracterizing it. Now, outside the Capitol in Sacramento Wednesday, the Center Square, California reporter Madeline Shannon reports Shirley stood up alongside opponents of the bill and said instead of going after fraudsters, the state is going after those who expose the fraud. And a local Missouri health department has told Kathy Kite, a grandmother who serves free breakfast to her neighbors from her home, that she'll face legal action if she continues doing so without a permit. That letter came in July, and Kite has continued to serve breakfast since. Now, the Center Square reporter Morgan Sweeney reports think tank and public interest law firm the Goldwater Institute has taken up her cause. Breakfast at Kite's started as a joke back in May. The local gas station in her town had stopped serving breakfast, and when Kite asked one of the owners about it, he goaded her into making some at her home, and then he sent some locals her way. The Columbia Boone County Department of Public Health and Human Services then sent Kite that letter in July threatening legal action if she continued providing free breakfast to community members without a permit or without a commercial kitchen. Those things could require tens of thousands of dollars to install. Now, Goldwater Institute's Dave Rowland argued in a letter to the health department submitted Thursday that Kite's right to provide free food in her home stands on legal precedent set by the Supreme Court, and that Missouri's food code may violate both state and federal constitutions. The letter gives the department until about August 28th to respond. What is that? Tomorrow. If the department holds its ground, well, the Goldwater Institute says it may file a lawsuit.
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21: There are these privacy and civil liberties concerns and things like that, and it's kind of abstract. But we wanted to really remind people that, like, this isn't an abstraction. There are real people being harmed by these devices every day.
16: That was Institute for Justice investigative researcher Christopher Ingram on what their recently revealed database of advanced license plate reading camera abuse from across the country is all about. Joining us to talk about this new database and the ongoing reaction to ALPRs is the Center Square Associate Editor, Kim Jarrett. Kim, thanks for taking time with us here on the States. So what is all in this database?
0: There's a lot in this database. You're going to find 170 cases as of today. They're updating this daily. So every time there's an officer arrested or there's a report of abuse, it's going to be updated. I think it was 158 cases at the time I interviewed Christopher. And I think that was last Thursday. Some of these cases are very interesting. You've got police officers in Fayetteville, Georgia, basically using this database like Google. They were looking at family members, looking at data that's held on themselves and friends. You also have police officers who are stalking romantic partners. And there's also some cases of abuse where the data was wrong and there were people held at gunpoint because their license plate was mistakenly read. So there's a lot of information in this database.
19: It's incredible the stories you're seeing pop up all over the place. Obviously, as you mentioned, people being stopped by multiple law enforcement and having firearms drawn on them because a license plate had an O instead of a zero or something to that effect. You see these types of things happening. And of course, we've recently seen some statements from Flock to try to settle some of these concerns that are popping up across the country. But you talked with Christopher about what sets these particular ALPR cameras apart from other different types of cameras like red light cameras or speed cameras. Here's what he had to say.
21: They are on all the time. They are not just capturing violators. They are capturing the information of every single person who drives past them. And many of these cities, these police departments, they want a heavy saturation of these cameras. They like to be able to see what's going on in the city. And so when you have this density of these cameras, they can effectively see where a person is going throughout the day.
19: Kim, do people understand what these cameras are and how law enforcement's using them?
0: Yeah, that's a really good question, because you hear the good stories from law enforcement. Everyone wants to capture criminals. We want to find abducted children. That's the case of what the Tennessee Bureau of Investigation says. Hey, these cameras are great because there was a one-year-old abducted from Tennessee. We used a camera and we were able to find this child in Georgia. So they're seeing a lot of the good part. But now we're also hearing more, because this is still kind of new technology about, oh, my goodness, you read my license plate wrong. Or are you watching me all the time? Is this a case of Big Brother watching me? So people are just really now, in the past year or so, going, oh my goodness, what is this camera doing? Is this a camera that's watching me? Is this a camera that's not? And in the recent 6 months or so, now we're hearing that law enforcement is abusing the cameras.
19: Yeah, and a lot of different stories popping up. Again, that's what this database from the Institute for Justice is highlighting, with seemingly daily updates. But as you mentioned, I mean, the concern seems to be kind of this mass surveillance where, everybody who's driving by these cameras, and these cameras aren't just set up in one location. They're set up in places all throughout. I don't know where exactly you are in the South. I'm in Illinois and they're up all over the place. So if I leave my little village, I get captured by a license plate reading camera. If I get into the capital city, I'm captured at a different intersection. So it kind of knows that there's some legitimate concerns there.
0: Yes, I'm in Southeast Tennessee. I cover Tennessee and Georgia. I travel quite a bit. We were in Middle Georgia a few weeks ago, and I think I mentioned to you that there were cameras everywhere, and I was singing the tune Old MacDonald in my head. Here's a camera, there's a camera, everywhere there's a camera. I think every half mile or so as we were driving in one of these larger towns in Middle Georgia, we were seeing a Flock camera. Again, there's the two different sides of it. We're capturing criminals, legitimate criminals, but we're also the private citizen who is doing nothing wrong. We're getting their information, too. And how is that data being used? That's a big question.
19: Yeah, you mentioned Georgia, but this database from the Institute for Justice seems to highlight a lot of different Georgia cases. What gives?
0: Well, Georgia is the home of Flock Safety. There's a lot of manufacturers of these license plate readers. Flock Safety has had the most publicity lately. They are headquartered in Atlanta. They rolled out some new accountability measures. And according to Christopher, they probably started those in Georgia. So that's why in the past week, we have seen so many new cases of police officers getting caught, as I said earlier, using them as their personal Google to look up romantic partners or look up family members. So that's probably why we're seeing more in Georgia at this time.
19: That's pretty fascinating. Now, just this morning, the debate continues. And kind of sticking in Georgia, you had a state senator there release a pretty lengthy statement about these particular advanced license plate reading cameras and the technology behind it. What did you get from John Albers?
0: So John Albers, he's head of the Senate Public Safety Committee. He noted, yes, these are good tools for law enforcement. He is pro-law enforcement. So he says this is good, but we cannot ignore the privacy concerns. So he is encouraging law enforcement, let's kind of work together in kind of a task force kind of situation. Take a look at these privacy issues and see how we can address them.
19: Yeah, he went on to say that, quote, we must preserve the legitimate investigative value of these systems while preserving and preventing abuse. Now, he says public safety and privacy are complementary responsibilities of good government, and responsible oversight of these cameras ensures that we do not have to sacrifice one to achieve the other. He also went on to quote Benjamin Franklin saying, quote, those who would give up essential liberty to purchase a little temporary safety deserve neither liberty nor safety. Kim, what does that mean, though, for Georgia?
0: So let's talk about what's next. The Atlanta Police Department, they are reviewing their use of these cameras. About a 30-day review, they issued a statement. Other cities and counties across the states that I cover, Tennessee and Georgia and the Southeast and across the country, we've run several stories here on the Center Square about communities who are reconsidering Flock cameras and what their policies need to be. Flock itself, they announced that they're only going to retain the data now for 7 days instead of the 30 days that was originally there. They've also instituted these accountability issues, accountability measures. And again, that's why we believe that Georgia is seeing so many police officer arrests in just the past couple of weeks, because there's some accountability and they're able to find that these officers are misusing these cameras and the readers.
19: Yeah, and that's one thing that the Flock itself recently said as early as late last week, that, you know, we wouldn't know about these abuses if it wasn't for Flock having the tools in place to do these audit logs. And now they're enforcing this with automatic audit logs, and they're reducing the recommended date of how many days they have to keep this information in a database. So they're definitely being pretty responsive here. But one question you asked Christopher Ingram from the Institute for Justice, which has this database of Flock or ALPR alleged abuses with reports popping up all across the country. You asked him in particular, are these effective for law enforcement? Here's what he had to say.
21: We don't know. We often see stories. Police departments like to publicize stories. They'll say, oh, a Flock camera was used in the investigation against a theft or a sex offender or whatever. The thing is, in most police investigations, they're gathering many, many pieces of evidence, right? They want the Flock data. They have witness testimony. They have security footage from a private business. There are gathering many streams of data. And so the thing that I get concerned about is, you know, our law enforcement agencies crediting a camera with the entire case when it's really just one small piece of a case.
19: And we seem to see this happen quite a bit when it comes to announcements of an arrest. I mean, we had a federal prosecutor out of New York highlight Flock cameras as necessary to fight law enforcement when announcing the arrest of a terror suspect. And when asked by a reporter, this was just last week, if Flock was used in that arrest, and he said he doesn't think so, but he still mentioned it as a possibility of crime fighting. Kim, there's another element to this as well. We've seen some law enforcement out there show a camera that's been vandalized to some degree. How big of an issue is that for law enforcement?
0: Well, we had the Lumpkin County, Georgia sheriff. He's offering $1,000 reward because there was a camera near a school that was vandalized. And I did reach out to him for an interview, and he just wasn't available at the time. And I still would like to talk to him because he says, hey, this helps us capture sex offenders who might be near a school, because Georgia has a law that sex offenders can't be, I think, within 500 to 1,000 feet of a school. So he says, hey, these cameras are helping us keep sex offenders away. And if you abuse it, you're taking away, he says, an important tool for law enforcement.
19: We'll be watching this story as it continues to develop, because I don't think these cameras are going to go anywhere anytime soon. Kim Jarrett, associate editor for the Center Square, greatly appreciate you taking the time here.
15: 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I'm Greg Bishop.
16: I'm joined by Everyday Economics co-host, PhD economist, Orfe Defunghi. Orfe, some pretty big numbers coming out this morning. Tell us what the personal consumption expenditures are and what the latest data tells us.
1: Well, it tells us what's going on with income, with consumption and inflation. And what we learned in today's report is that income, for the first time in a long time, income actually outran spending, which means basically the savings rates ticked up a little bit. Household spending was mostly, the report told us that households are basically spending more on services, especially healthcare, right? While cutting back on kind of big ticket household goods they had splurged on, in June. Over the past year, consumers kept spending faster than their incomes grew. So if you look at adjusted, personal income adjusted for inflation, it's up just 0.5%. while spending in real terms is up above 2%. And so households are actually drawing down their savings and their accumulated wealth in order to keep up with the rise in prices, right, that we've gotten over the past year. To sum it up, really, you know, inflation up 3.3% year over year, 3.7% year over year just means that the average household is spending roughly $2,900 more per year, right, to buy the same basket of goods than they did a year ago.
19: Well, and you said that that kind of indicates they're dipping into their savings more and more.
1: They are. They're having to dip into their savings because the price of everything has gone up.
19: So what does that mean for emergency funds? What does that mean for saving for a new house? What does that mean for saving to get your kid into college or other related expenditures, especially with the school year now in full swing?
1: That's right. So incomes are barely keeping up with inflation. Interest rates are up. And so households are really feeling the pinch, right? They're feeling, you know, you look at balance sheets and you know, the budget, the household budget, and the households are feeling it. And it's reflecting. I think that's why spending growth has been is essentially flat this month. And they're starting to pull back on spending somewhat. You can see it in interest rate sensitive industries. You know, if you look at housing, for example, housing demand has pulled back significantly. You look at what builders are doing. Builders are having to rely on, price cuts and incentives of all types to try to get homes sold. The number of homes sold last month was, much lower than it was a year ago. And so you're starting to see it, you're starting to see consumers just pulling back across the board. And they're just, barely keeping up with the pace of, where prices have headed.
19: So obviously with this seeming crunch on spending by households, that's going to have an impact on the economy. What does that look like heading into the fall and heading into next year?
1: Yeah, I think, you're going to continue to see households pull back, and they're going to continue to pull back because the prices are higher. You know, that's exactly what, a supply shock like the one we got really means, right? You know, an increase in surge in oil prices is going to affect not just what you pay at the pump, but the price of everything else that gets to your table. It's a tax on consumers. And so, I expect that as long as the labor market remains kind of stuck and hiring is not accelerating, you're not going to see households going out there and spending rebounding, right? You're really seeing services holding up, but everything else, goods, especially durable goods, down sharply on the month, right? With fewer people buying homes, furniture, appliances, down firmly. And so you're starting to see that decline, housing and utilities, right? Down. You're starting to see that decline, in terms of the things that are, interest rate sensitive, the things that are maybe non-essential as well, right? Consumers are not really going out there and buying those big ticket items anymore.
19: I want to talk about kind of, the kitchen table reality, in a moment, but what we're hearing here can raise some red flags for economic prospects moving forward. But what's been driving this? Is it just the high cost of gasoline, and that pushes on to the sectors of transportation and getting goods from one place to the other, to energy costs, to manufacture? What's really driving this inflation that we're seeing?
1: Yeah, no, of course. It's, you know, you have a combination of things, right? You have a record government spending that's pushing interest rates higher.
19: $40 trillion we just surpassed, Orfe.
1: That's right. You have the war on the other side of the world that's affecting oil prices, right? Oil, gas prices, which of course will show up in transportation costs. You know, all of the food that you get at the local grocery store, everything that shows up at your table, is going to be, affected by the higher price of, gas, right? And transportation costs. And so if you look at the overall economy right now, if you look at Q2 GDP numbers, what you see is that outside of AI spending, the AI build out, there isn't much else growing in this economy anymore. And I think that is concerning. I think that's what keeps me up at night. Unless the AI build out starts to show up in productivity numbers, you're essentially going to have employers not leaning into hiring or expanding their operations, right? And of course, that means that hiring rates will remain sluggish unless the, you know, tariffs, you know, you're hearing about tariffs on the news with, you know, our northern neighbor, Canada. They say, unless you get relief on the tariff front, unless you get relief on the gas front and oil, you know, energy front, unless you get, you know, government to make some adjustments that will result in lower interest rates, not higher interest rates, you know, the consumer is going to continue to feel the pinch. And the economy is going to start to slow as a result.
19: You seem to kind of lay out some advice for policymakers on what they could do to ease this economic crunch. Any other things that the everyday consumer is just trying to put food on the table, is just trying to fill up their gas tank to get to work, is just trying to ensure that their kids have some spending money while they're off at college. What kind of things should that everyday U.S. citizen be doing?
1: Yeah, just really being cautious, being ready, adaptable, right? You know, with the AI tools that are out there, just being prepared for, always prepared for a transition. You know, you're seeing layoffs in some sectors. Overall layoffs remain low, so that's a good thing if you're employed. However, if you're not employed right now, it is really, really tough to find a job in this labor market.
19: Orfe Devungi, PhD economist here for Everyday Economics. Great and valuable insight. Always appreciated.
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3: ABC News, I'm Chuck Sievertson. At least 750 lives lost in the flood disaster in Nepal and Tibet on the border with China, with over 3,000 others missing, including some Americans, say the official updates. In Nepal, there are alerts about potential new flooding today. ABC's Lionel Moise.
22: Families remain gathered at relief centers hoping to learn the fate of their loved ones as teams search the mud and debris for more survivors. Chinese state media showing rescue teams arriving at the border crossing to see everything gone.
3: The National Park Service says flash flooding forced air evacuations of more than 4 dozen people from the Grand Canyon. President Trump says a new deal with Venezuela over developing its oil reserves will lower gasoline prices. Delcy Rodriguez, interim president of Venezuela, said her country retains ownership and sovereignty over its resources. At a Vienna museum, police say two men ran off with a 200-carat diamond and platinum necklace worth millions. This is ABC News. Economic snapshots on jobs come out from the government this week, including the surveys on hiring for August, says ABC's Dave Packer.
23: Wall Street and the Federal Reserve will be closely watching the latest jobs report due Friday. Investors are going to be watching for signs that the labor market is weakening or holding up as the Fed considers whether to raise interest rates again in September. Now, before that, we'll get several other clues about the job market, including the number of available jobs and private sector hiring.
3: Investors will also be watching the latest manufacturing and services data. With the return of college football for the first time ever, corporate sponsorship patches are being prominently displayed on uniforms for regular season games, says ABC's Elizabeth Schulze.
4: A new NCAA policy allows Division I teams to place up to 2 additional commercial logos on their uniforms and apparel, up to 4 square inches each, part of an effort to drive additional revenue.
3: Our Elizabeth Schulze, Chuck Sievertson, ABC News.
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8: Repairs continue in downtown Springfield after a 24-inch water main rupture beneath the street near Monroe and 5th on Thursday evening. The damage was first reported just after 6 o'clock after water began flooding the streets and breaking pavement. 20 feet of main required replacement. The city of Springfield deployed inspection crews near the site of the main break on Friday morning to make safety assessments of buildings near the impacted area. In other news, the holding company of Hickory Point Bank has announced plans to merge with a bank group based in Indiana. The merger deal with Terre Haute-based First Financial is expected to close later this year. Hickory Point operates 8 branches in Illinois throughout the areas of Decatur, Springfield, and Champaign. First Financial Bank, meanwhile, is open in 87 locations throughout the states of Georgia, Illinois, Indiana, Kentucky, and Tennessee. For more of Springfield's news and talk, you can visit WMAY.com. 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
25: Here's your updated News Channel 20 Storm Team forecast. Sunshine mixed with clouds at times, today with a high of 93. Winds out of the south, 8 to 15 miles per hour. Lows around 71 tonight. High of 95 tomorrow, sunshine mixed with clouds at times. I'm meteorologist Jennifer Wojcicki on 97.7 and 970 WMAY, Springfield's news and talk. Currently, it's 71 degrees.
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27: 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I'm Chip Talamonte. This week on Illinois in Focus, mail-in ballots. How will the Supreme Court decision announced on Monday affect Illinois voters? Also, another state lawmaker faces allegations of sexual harassment. Sean Reed has the latest on that story. Illinois is number one in the nation for highest debt ratio. Reason Foundation flagged the state in a new report that gave the city of Chicago 7 out of a possible 8 red flags for financial health. All that and more when we return. Illinois in Focus Weekend Edition, powered by the Center Square.
9: 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He was beaten. He started a business. He failed. He ran for Congress. He lost. He was nominated for vice president. He lost again. But he knew only those who never tried are the real losers. And Abraham Lincoln was no loser. 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
27: Welcome back to Illinois in Focus Weekend Edition from the Center Square. I'm Jim Talavanti, along with fellow Illinois reporter Sean Reed. Sean, a big decision coming down on Monday involving mail-in balloting and a decision from the U.S. Supreme Court. There were reactions coming in quickly and fairly furiously, depending on which side of that issue people involved were on. Tell us a little bit more about what this ruling might or might not mean for Illinois, especially come November.
10: So following this U.S. Supreme Court decision Monday, Illinois elected officials are really urging residents across the state to send any of their mail-in ballots to be cast in these midterm elections in November as early as they can, or avoid using it altogether and use drop boxes instead. The highest court in the nation, the Supreme Court, ruled earlier this week, essentially temporarily allowing the Trump administration to maintain an executive order placing restrictions on mail-in voting across the country, specifically requiring the Postal Service to cross-reference lists of legal citizen voters that are eligible to vote in the country, specifically from the Department of Homeland Security. Ed Yonka, who is a spokesperson for the Illinois ACLU, said that the ruling was disappointing to his organization, but it would allow their group's own case, along with the League of Women Voters in the state, to be ruled on potentially sooner and block the executive order based on its merits. Cook County Clerk Monica Gordon, alongside Yonka and other voting rights advocates and local and state elected officials Tuesday at a news conference, again, urged voters to be aware and have a plan to vote in the upcoming election. She said that if people want to return their mail ballots by the mail, they can do that. However, they don't have to wait until Election Day, and they essentially should take advantage of as much time as that they've got to send their ballots back to be counted. State Senator Laura Murphy, a Democrat from Des Plaines, said she agreed with that, with the county clerk's advice, and said that election securing efforts have been made at the state level. Specifically, she wants every Illinoisan to know that they that state lawmakers are doing everything possible to protect the security of elections in the state. However, state lawmakers have been out in Springfield or out of Springfield since May and aren't scheduled to return until 2 weeks after the election. So not much movement or reaction actually in the state house following these decisions. U.S. Representative Raja Krishnamoorthy from Illinois, he reacted to the court's decision Tuesday and at that Cook County Elections Office presser, and said that the federal district court already found Congress didn't give the USPS authority to decide which voters could receive mail-in ballots or who are eligible, and noted that the Constitution and Congress have said that state and local officials are the ones that administer elections in the country, and the Postal Service is supposed to deliver the mail, and that is all. While a district court did make that finding, the case was then brought before the Supreme Court for this decision, which is why it's being temporarily allowed to continue. And it is not the final decision in any way, shape, or form, but definitely some of the Democrat politicians and officials here in Illinois urging voters to be cautious and prepare for the election coming up. Krishnamoorthy also spoke a little bit on potential deployment of elections observers from the federal government. Also, sometimes people have spoken about the deployment of Department of Homeland Security officials to stand around near polling places at the November elections. There are no specific details that the county clerk in Cook County said that she had, but she was planning to work with the Cook County Sheriff's Office and local law enforcement to make sure that polling places remain safe and secure, and there isn't any voter intimidation like Christian Morthy had mentioned that there possibly could be on Election Day on November 3rd.
0: Yeah, well, I think you hit the nail on the head there, Sean. Temporary ruling, so things could still change in the future. A lot of jockeying for political position, even though we're still, over 2 months away from Election Day. But it's going to be coming quickly. And, of course, we'll keep you posted on all the latest as we get closer and closer to November and Election Day. And then, of course, as Sean mentioned, fall veto session after that at thecentersquare.com. There was another court decision that could have an impact on Illinois. It came down actually last week, and this was a court ruling in Maryland. Now, there's no jurisdiction for this Maryland tax court in Illinois, but it could still have an impact on several Illinois taxes, at least three of them, that are new this year in the state's revenue package that was passed during the spring legislative session and then signed into law by Governor J.B. Pritzker in June. Perhaps the most immediate implications would involve the digital advertising or targeted advertising tax that's set to take effect on January 1st. Now, the Maryland Tax Court found that Maryland's digital advertising gross revenues tax, as it's called, is in violation of the Tax Freedom Act, the Commerce Clause, and the Due Process Clause. In other words, it's unconstitutional. And I talked with Andrew Wilford at the National Taxpayers Union Foundation, and he said federal law does not allow discrimination against digital products. And he said this is a situation where the Illinois law has, in Wilford's words, the same fatal flaws as the Maryland law. In the Illinois case, it's a 10% targeted advertising services tax. And he said, you just can't tax digital advertising and then not tax traditional advertising. So eventually, this tax could come off the books. Jared Walczak, the Tax Foundation, said this Maryland ruling was 5.5 years in the making. And he said, even though the Maryland court does not have jurisdiction in Illinois, in the state of Illinois, land of Lincoln, maybe I should say, an Illinois court that looks at this, or potentially a federal court, would look at the same statutes, the same case law, the same constitutional provisions, and likely would come to the same conclusions. Now, this tax in Illinois is set to take effect on January 1st. Illinois State Rep. Travis Weaver of Peoria has already filed legislation to repeal it. That's House Bill 5807. Weaver also filed House Bill 5808 to repeal the governor's social media platform fee. This is a 0.2% that's separate, not technically a tax, as the Governor Pritzker has pointed out, at least not in his words, though some opponents of the social media platform fee have called it as much. But there's also a bill from Weaver to repeal the social media platform fee. And Jared Walczak told me that, again, same situation here, that a state or federal court would hear the arguments on the social media platform fee and likely reach the same conclusions as it did in Maryland. And in fact, if anything, according to Walczak, he said the social media tax is poorly drafted and very broad. And so, if anything, the case against it could be even stronger. Then I mentioned the digital assets tax. This is already under litigation in Sangamon County Court. The digital chamber filed a complaint against this. This is the 0.2% tax on digital transactions. And one of the attorneys involved in the case, Olta Andoni, told me there are due process implications here as well. She said the tax is void for vagueness and has undefined terms and rests on an unconstitutional presumption. There is also litigation against the new Illinois tax on prediction markets, which Sean has covered for us at the Center Square, centersquare.com, and Calci filed a suit against that one. All of these stories and more on the latest Illinois taxes, those that are new, those that are going up. The Illinois revenue package also includes a new tax on sports wagering. All these stories and much more can be found at thecentersquare.com. This is Illinois in Focus. I'm Jim Talamonte, along with Sean Reed. We had some news about another state lawmaker, some allegations involving State Rep. Amy Murray Briel, the Democrat in her first term from Ottawa. And interestingly enough, there was just news that Illinois House Speaker Chris Welch, even after these allegations came out, appointed Breel to the Veterans Advisory Council. So apparently the speaker doesn't appear to be too concerned about it. We haven't had a chance to hear him questioned or question him personally about the allegations. But Sean, you've covered this at the Center Square. What's the situation involving State Rep. Murray Breel and accusations that ultimately came out of her opponent's campaign?
10: Yeah, Laura Jackson, Breel's former chief of staff under her state office, as well as a campaign staffer previously, went public last week Thursday through the campaign of Liz Bishop, Breel's GOP opponent for the upcoming election in the 76th House District in Illinois. The allegations essentially say that the lawmaker acted inappropriately while in office, including the campaign had released a 44-minute long video interview where Jackson, who is a self-described progressive, said that Breel made referenced Breel making consistently some sexual comments to her and other staff members, including male staff, used and shared drugs such as Adderall and marijuana in her taxpayer-funded office and more. In the interview, Jackson alleged specifically that Breel sexually harassed her multiple times in a joking manner. She said that Breel said that Jackson would be her sexual prize after she'd won the campaign. But even after that, there was more and carried on into her public office as well, and even of other staffers. She also said that made consistent comments to Jackson. At least she alleges that Breel would make comments about her needing to be with an older woman lover. But Breel has denied a lot of these claims and said that the legislative inspector general had a complaint filed to him. And I did confirm this with Jackson. She told me her complaint essentially was sent in April 2025 to Legislative Inspector Michael McCuskey, and she sat down with him for a three-hour interview. And McCuskey's ability to serve as a Legislative Inspector General has been called into question following his investigation into former Representative Harry Benton and the multiple women who have accused him of sexual harassment as well. The 78-year-old former judge has denied any poor practice within his office, but Jackson said her complaints and other recent complaints against lawmakers in the House really parallel one another, noting that the politicians in power in the state have really, in her opinion, tried to cover up a lot of this stuff and use the organization to protect themselves against these kinds of complaints. Neither Breel's campaign or public office responded to a request for comment, but she did say in a statement to other media outlets that the allegations again were found to be false and called on the Legislative Ethics Commission to release McCuskey's report dismissing Jackson's complaints back in 2025. She also said that it was the interview was produced by a MAGA political operative and were already found to be without merit. And I tried to reach out to Michael McCuskey, an office staffer for the Legislative Inspector General said that all of their cases, including Jackson's, are confidential and he wouldn't comment on the matter. However, he did mention that Jackson has waived her right to confidentiality in his own statement to the Chicago Sun-Times previously. And I also reached out to House Speaker Emanuel Chris Welch. Like we mentioned, we haven't been able to ask him about this one-on-one or directly in any way, but his spokespeople have also not responded to any request for comment.
0: Well, it's never boring at the State House. This is undoubtedly Welch will get some questions about this, and it's going to be interesting to watch for State Rep. Breel. That was a very tight race when Breel was elected after being a longtime staffer for her predecessor. It was a tight race 2 years ago. We'll see how the campaign goes. Undoubtedly, it got a little bit spicier, you might say, in the wake of those allegations that, again, Breel has denied. This is the Center Square's Illinois in Focus weekend edition. Glad you've joined us. Let's talk about an issue that's going on that's particular, at least at the moment, to the Metro East and a hospital there that's facing questions over alleged misuse of taxpayer funds. Two state lawmakers, State Rep. Amy Alec of Halton and State Senator Erica Harris of Glen Carbon, both in the Metro East, have written to both U.S. Attorney General Todd Blanche and Illinois Attorney General Kwame Raoul, asking them to look into Gateway Regional Medical Center, which is in Granite City. And in this letter, they're asking for investigation that the hospital apparently owes a lot of money, not only to the state of Illinois, but also money in property taxes and for utilities, services, and like things. While this hospital has received more than $40 million, or has received millions of dollars from Illinois taxpayers. So Amy Ellick told me that it's a serious red flag if a business or organization asks its employees, as Gateway apparently did early this month, to delay cashing their paychecks when they get them. And so there are a lot of financial questions going on here about what's happened to all of the money that Ellick said was supposed to help prop up Gateway Medical Center. And there are allegations that have been denied by Gateway's parent company that there was money used to purchase hospitals in California, American Healthcare Systems. It was not the Illinois money that was used to buy those hospitals in California. But one thing Senator Erica Harris said was that this hospital, it's important that it stay open because it's not only an employer, but also a healthcare provider. So certainly these state legislators want Gateway to stay open, but there are a lot of questions about what's going on, and especially when you have seven figures here at least, and taxpayer funding, and questions about what's going on with this hospital, how it's apparently had some difficulty paying employees. Amy Ellick said, I asked her what she hoped these letters would accomplish. She said, well, she'd like to just know about the hospital's plan to get back on solid footing, and it's fair to expect them to be transparent, for them to be accountable for the state taxpayer dollars that they're using. That's what Ellick told me, and to be also transparent and accountable to their employees and staff. Ellick did say it may be a while before we hear anything, given that these types of investigations, whether they come from the DOJ or from the Illinois Attorney General, would likely be confidential. But we'll be keeping an eye on that story as it develops. The Metro East and Gateway Regional Medical Center and the questions involving the financial situation there. 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I'm Jim Talamonte, along with Sean Reed. We did have a bill signing this week, Sean, and it's one that's garnered a lot of attention over the last couple of years. Micromobility / e-bikes, motos, devices. The Illinois Secretary of State's office was behind this, along with two fairly active state lawmakers, Senator Ron Villivallum and State Rep Barbara Hernandez. We did get a signing this week. The governor had been asked about it and a couple of weeks ago, and he said he was still looking at it. But apparently, Sean, this the governor was okay with it and went ahead and signed the bill this week.
10: And it's his very last bill signing for the spring legislative session. All of the bills that were sent to his desk is the final one. State Senator Darby Hills, who you mentioned, co-sponsored the legislation alongside Senator Ron Villivallum. And she explained why she was behind the legislation as well and supported it to the states and our colleague Greg Bishop on his show, powered by the Center Square. She said that mayors and law enforcement all over her district were coming to her and asking for help. And there had been numerous deaths and, injuries from high powered vehicles, e-bikes, e-scooters. And she said a lot of those accidents really urged her to, address this as soon as possible. Vehicles that fall under the purview include high speed e-bikes, scooters, and other motor powered devices, both electric and gas powered, that are used for transportation and move faster than 28 miles per hour. There's also, for the electric devices, some specific guidance on the actual motor power using electricity. But riders will be allowed to operate the new class of higher speed micro mobility devices on paths and bike lanes, in bike lanes on roads with speed limits above 30 miles per hour, and directly on roads with speeds up to 30 miles per hour. Hills also told. Oh, sorry.
0: That's going to be interesting, Sean. And one of the interesting aspects of this also will be the insurance requirements, because we have, we had some major insurance legislation passed in spring session that drew some criticism from people in the industry, especially when it came to the auto insurance and how it could potentially drive insurers out of the state or raise rates, that kind of thing. This would, it appear, requiring insurance for these devices could perhaps be something that encourages insurance companies, because now it's a requirement, at least for some of these devices, correct? That insurance, registration, title, all those things will be required here.
10: Absolutely. Those fees, insurance for these devices, We haven't seen anything about specific insurance rates for these kinds of devices, but it's definitely a new stream of revenue for, you know, some of those insurance providers that may do, maybe already do auto insurance and motorcycle insurance and the likes. And essentially, Alexei Janulius, the Secretary of State, previously told the Center Square that, you know, DMV fees for vehicles like this would cost very similar to motorcycles and other kind of, you know, vehicles along those lines. Right now, the cost for a new title and registration for a motorcycle in the state is $206, with an annual registration renewal fee of $41. And, you know, existing regulations for lower powered motorized vehicles will not really be changed from this law at all. So pedal assisted bike.

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1: News now, so keep track of us there also. Now, Illinois came to the forefront in a recent report from Reason Foundation, very recent report. And we're number one in the nation when it comes to the highest debt ratio in the country. A report from the Reason Foundation audited financial reports from state governments and the nation's 100 largest cities, counties, and school districts to evaluate their financial health. And eight key metrics: Illinois' debt ratio, 276%. Jeff Lawrence, the research director and one of the report authors, said Illinois is way upside down, way more debt than assets. $80 billion in total assets, $220 billion in debt. So it would be impossible to try to liquidate all the state's assets to pay off its debts. Illinois was also flagged for liabilities per capita and unrestricted net position. It's even worse in Chicago, where Lawrence said residents are facing heavy city and county debt on top of heavy federal and state debt. In fact, this report of the eight red flags, Chicago got seven, almost eight, in this Reason Foundation report. And there was an interesting comparison at the end of this report, comparing Chicago's situation with the Detroit bankruptcy experience in 2013, and how this report could bode very poorly for Chicago and also New York if those states, if those cities don't clean up their act. On that note, Mayor Brandon Johnson indicated plans to refinance some debt to get the city in better shape in terms of its current budget gap, but there are still a lot of long-term issues. Also out of Chicago this week, news on the O'Hare Flyer, a private group seeking to develop an express rail service between O'Hare and downtown, not seeking government subsidies, at least for now. But a lot of questions remain about that. Those stories at the Center Square and thecentersquare.com. So we're just about out of time for this week. Thank you for joining us. Along with Sean Reed, I'm Jim Talamonte. This is Illinois Focus, powered by the Center Square.
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3: Welcome in to another edition of Talk of the Town. I am your host, Mike Winmacher. Illinois State Fair wrapped up last weekend, and throughout the duration of the fair, some great conversations were had. We're going to feature just a couple of them this week. One of them from AM Springfield, where they had a chance to talk with Senator Dick Durbin, who, as you know, will not be running for re-election. A very lengthy career in politics for Mr. Durbin, and so a very retrospective conversation between Mr. Durbin and AM Springfield host Sam Adonia. So we have that conversation for you. And then we have a conversation that PM Springfield had with current Lieutenant Governor Juliana Stratton, who, coincidentally, is actually running to take over in the Senate for Dick Durbin. So we have that conversation with PM Springfield and Juliana Stratton as well for you. We begin, though, with the conversation that AM Springfield, Sam Adonia, and the crew had with Senator Dick Durbin.
4: Durbin, how are you, my friend?
5: I'm great. How are you?
4: Let's get the most important thing we're going to talk about is how's Bill Houlihan?
5: He's struggling. He's in the hospital in Chicago.
4: He's been there for a while?
5: Several months. He had a liver transplant, and it's been rough. Cindy's been by his side almost every day. And, of course, the triplets come up, take their turns, so the whole family's been by his side. I've visited him four or five times just a week ago, so we're pulling for him, but it's a tough one.
4: Emily, did you know the triplets at all?
6: I did. We grew up elementary school all the way to high school.
4: And you had the honor of babysitting them time or two?
5: The first time after they were born, Cindy and Bill went to a wedding in Washington, and Loretta and I and all our friends pitched in, and we babysat triplets for goodness sakes. I still remember it. I was thinking, what were we thinking to sign up for this assignment?
4: How'd you and Bill Houlihan ever become friends? Where'd that come back?
5: In Democratic politics over the years, and he worked for Carol Mosley Braun, and when she lost, I asked him if he wanted to work for me temporarily, because I thought he'd be a lobbyist and make a bunch of money.
4: Sure.
5: Never interested in it at all. He wanted to stick with politics. I think he is and was one of the best. He's retired now, and I was sure lucky to have him.

0: We were talking your education, Assumption East St. Louis High School. Yeah. A lot of people have never heard of it. They figure, well, Metro East probably went to Belleville, Altoff, something like that. No. Belleville Cathedral, whatever it might have been called. Assumption.
1: Assumption Catholic Boys School. The girls' school was St. Teresa's, where my wife went to high school. And sadly, ironically, today, that old high school has been turned into a prison, a southwestern Illinois prison. And so they're keeping the kids after school.
0: Yeah, absolutely. Okay. You graduated from where? Law school where?
1: Georgetown.
0: Did you have a job already when you came out of law school?
1: Paul Simon offered me a job to be a parliamentarian of the Illinois State Senate, which I knew nothing about. And I came out here, drove a U-Haul truck from Washington to Springfield, parked it behind Steve Walco's music store.
0: On Second Street.
1: On Second Street. He was a short-tail relative of mine through marriage. And Loretta and I picked out a little house on South State Street, and we moved into it, and weeks later she had our second child, Paul. So we had two kids in a tiny little place, and made our way through to law practice, and eventually I finally won an election after losing three of them.
0: Tim McInerney, you might have tipped me off on this. Did you not go to your law school commencement?
1: I skipped it. I was so darn in debt, I'm telling you.
0: In debt?
1: In debt. I was married, and we had a baby, and they were canceling credit cards in every direction. I didn't know what the heck I was going to do. I borrowed enough money from my brother to rent a U-Haul truck. We had a dog, a Newfoundland, for God's sake. It sat in the front seat of the truck with me, and I drove from Washington. My brother followed me in my little Volkswagen Bug. And we would pull up next to trucks as I'm driving along, and a dog would look out the window, and the truck driver next to me would jump when he saw the dog. So, great memories.
0: Tell me about the – everybody wants to talk about the losses of elections. I'm not sure. What did you learn from those, by the way, that enabled you to be where you are today?
1: I sat and watched John Doc Davidson, the Republican state senator,
0: yes,
1: and thought to myself, I can beat this guy. So I end up announcing I'm going to be the Democratic candidate, and I'm this young whippersnapper who's got the world by the tail. John Davidson was the most relentless, full-time campaigner I ever ran into. He was the kind of guy who would knock on the door of a house that had my sign in the yard and say, what do you got against me? Can you take that sign down? I mean, that's the kind of thing. I thought, is this politics? Is this how it works? And he beat me. It was close. It was close. I was getting ready to run again, and 2 years later, and I got asked by Mike Bacallus, who was a Democratic candidate for governor against Jim Thompson, to run as lieutenant governor. So here I am. I run for lieutenant governor, and we lose again. So then they have a delegate to the Democratic convention. I'm pledged to Teddy Kennedy. Jimmy Carter wipes us out. So now I've lost three straight elections, and they say you got to run for Congress. My wife Loretta says you get one more chance. If you don't win this time, do something else. So luckily I did.
0: Who's your defeat? Remind everybody.
1: Paul Findlay.
0: An incumbent.
1: A wonderful guy. Let me tell you, a wonderful person. We became great friends. It doesn't happen much in politics. But I defeated him for Congress in a very close election. We became friends, and I'm friends with Craig Findlay, his son. That's what politics should be. I mean, we should fight like crazy over the issues and be decent to one another. That's what it always used to be, and I hope it returns.
0: Our mutual friend, the late Gene Callahan, always said, Sam, he says, we can battle in the Capitol, but then afterwards, whether it be played against Sam's or Norbandy's or something, he said, we were friends.
1: Well, that's what
0: that's changed. That's changed, Senator.
1: I defeated Findlay, an incumbent congressman. I know it was a heartbreak for him. He invites me later on, years later, to his college, Illinois College in Jacksonville, to speak to the student body, and he introduces me. And I mean, I said to the student body, this is the second time I've been on stage with Congressman Findlay. The first time was our debate at SSU when I ran against him. And I have to say I'm proud of this. I think that's the way it ought to be. And he was a wonderful person.
0: How difficult a decision to decide this was the time to retire? What was behind it, and How long did you think about that?
1: Well, I'm about to say something the politicians never say. My age. I'm 81 years old.
0: I understand.
1: And so I looked at this campaign. I thought, 2 years of campaigning, 6 years of office, 89, get real. At this point, it's time to step aside, let a new generation step in here. I still think I have my wits about me, and I'm up and around taking nourishment every day, as they say. But, you know, the reality is this. I've seen too many of my colleagues stick around too damn long. I want to walk out the front door. I don't want to be carried out the back door.
0: Did you ever think of anything besides U.S. Senator? When you were there, did you ever contemplate a run as governor of Illinois or something like that?
1: I was asked many times. You can imagine over 30 years, longest serving elected senator in our state. I don't say to boast, but to tell you, I've seen a lot. And I thought about it, but I felt comfortable in the Senate. I knew how Congress worked, and I thought I could be most effective there.
0: A lot of people, Senator, not pleased at the moment with either political party. And you can see that both parties are struggling to hold on to some people who have been part of their base for a while or whatever. What's going on?
1: Life's not good for these folks. They're struggling. They go to work every day. They walk into the grocery store and say, oh, my God, look at those prices. What has happened here? Their utility bills are up 15%. They're lucky if they have a home, and they're wondering if their kids will ever be able to buy one. You and I probably started buying homes in our 20s, mm-hmm. and now the average age is 40. So you can just translate it in people saying, these politicians do a lot of talking, but are they doing anything to help my family? Is there anything they can do? And I think that that's a good challenge to both political parties. I think the president is blind to this. When he announces publicly, people ought to suck it up when it comes to gasoline prices. Wait a minute. Easy for him to say, but you got to fill that truck or that car up with gasoline every week to go to work, and you're paying 20 or 30 bucks extra over what you did just a few years ago. You know, folks have to make a sacrifice somewhere else. So I think both parties ought to be sensitive to this.
0: You think people misread, especially the people who made this decision in the Trump administration, did they misread about Iran? Did they think that was just going to be a cakewalk?
1: What a mess.
0: I don't know. Well, you tell me, because I certainly don't understand it.
1: Sam, we're in month six of the first year of another war in the Middle East, for God's sake. You know, think about all the presidents who have been humbled by this. It is just a terrible problem of political differences and tensions that's gone on for generations. And this president had no declaration of war, did not argue this case beforehand to the American people, did not go to our allies to get their support, said, I'll just knock these guys off overnight. We're a powerful country. Baloney. You know, look what happened in the Straits of Hormuz. The Iranians have basically shut it down. Oil supplies are being shut down, and the prices are going to get worse if we don't do something to end this war. It was a big mistake.
0: There are some Democrats downstate Illinois, maybe not necessarily Chicago, certainly downstate, an area you're very familiar with, are a little concerned, maybe more a little concerned, about the direction the party is going with some people, not the majority. I'm not sure what the percentage is. Tell me about what is appealing. Again, you may have touched on already. There are a lot of people just disenfranchised. What's the appeal to of the progressive movement?
1: It's interesting. It's a force to reckon with in the Democratic Party. And I think it would be helpful, ultimately. You ask them, well, what's your platform if you're a Democratic Socialist? And they say, Medicare for all. Well, that's worth debating, for goodness sakes. Medicare serves millions of Americans in an affordable way. It's an established program, and extending that program is sure a lot better than having your insurance company turn you down when you submit a bill and you have to pay it out of pocket. So this is not a radical idea from my point of view. Perhaps some others would disagree. When it comes to foreign policy, it's a tangle involving Israel, Bibi Netanyahu, and what our relationship is going to be. I believe in the state of Israel. I believe that nation was created after World War II for good reason. They have a right to defend themselves after the attacks by Hamas and so forth. But what happened in Gaza is just unacceptable. All so many innocent people who died. And I think we need an honest conversation about that.
0: Who were your influences?
1: Well, it started with a guy named Paul Douglas, who was a senator from 48 to 66, mm-hmm. And I was an intern in his office, and that is really what opened the door. in Washington. I was a second semester senior year in it for law school, and he asked me to work in his campaign. Sam, I didn't know a damn thing about campaigns. I'd read a couple books, and that was it. And he asked me to be his advance man, for God's sake. I'm just a recent graduate from college. I'm roaming around downstate Illinois in a Volkswagen Bug, going into newspapers and handing him press releases. And that was my introduction to politics. And he said, well, when you're down in southern Illinois, stop off in West Frankfort. There's a state senator supporting me by the name of Paul Simon. Mm-hmm. You'll be able to recognize him. He's got horn-rimmed glasses, bow tie. He's driving a beat-up old Chevy, and he'll see you on the main street in West Frankfort. That was my introduction to him, and that's what made my career. I talked about all those losses. Each time, Simon would pick me up, dust me off, and say, we'll get him next time. That's why I'm here today.
0: Beautiful story.
1: It is a good story.
0: What are you going to do?
1: I'm not sure.
0: It's my job in radio. You're pretty good.
1: Well, it's interesting.
0: And you're 81. I'm 83. It'd be the Geezer Show.
1: Yeah. We're up and about.
0: That's right. Yeah.
1: I would tell you.
0: What are you going to do? Going to stay around Springfield a little bit?
1: Oh, of course.
0: Okay.
1: I have a lot of friends and connections in Chicago, but Springfield is home with a lot of friends and families and memories. And Loretta, my wife, who's put up with this lifestyle for so darn long, has the final word on that. And we'll work it out.
0: You going to do a little traveling, you think?
1: Some. Yeah,
0: okay.
1: Looking forward to it. These boat cruises on rivers sound like a pretty good gig from my point of view.
0: That'd be fun.
1: You sit down. Let them bring the cities to you.
0: Let me go back a little more serious for a moment. This division, this divisiveness, I'm sure you have time to reflect. What has caused this animosity between both sides? And it doesn't seem to be getting any better. People say they want bipartisanship, but I'm not sure we have that. What's behind it, Senator, from your perspective?
1: People have to make individual decisions in their relationship with people. A few years ago, a fellow ran against me named Jim Durkin, D-U-R-K-I-N. Well, I'm D-U-R-B-I-N. Yeah. I'm thinking, boy, people are going to get that screwed up. Well, they didn't. I won. At the end of the campaign, I went to Durkin. We ran into one another somewhere, and we had lunch, and we talked about it, and I said, you were my perfect opponent. He said, why? I said, you never got personal, and you couldn't raise any money. And so we kind of became friends. His wife Celeste and Loretta and I have gone out to dinner. I mean, that's what it's all about. People have got to be willing to talk to one another on a human basis. Sure, we're going to disagree on political issues, but there are things that we should agree on when it comes to helping people. And I think you need more of that attitude.
0: A final question, and that is, Patrick Kingston said it earlier today, said this is the best gathering of Democrats in the state of Illinois, Sam, today here in Springfield at that breakfast. You're very instrumental. You were very much involved in that breakfast. I'm sure you're going to say a few words today without tipping what you're going to say. How important is this breakfast? Because a lot of people give you a lot of credit to achieving the status it has today.
1: Well, I'll tell you, Sam, Bill Houlihan, we mentioned earlier, was a key player in establishing this. Dan Kovats, who still works today. But it is the largest gathering of Democrats in downstate Illinois in any given year. And I'm very proud of what it has become. And my message to them is, don't take anything for granted, for goodness sakes. Ignore the polls that say that the president's approval rating is in the gutter. We've got to sell our case to the people of Illinois and the American people. And I think we will, and it'll be a good election year. But when I look at this state, downstate has changed. It used to be there were islands of Democratic support, St. Clair, Madison County, where I grew up, that is an example. But now it's a little different formula, a little different analysis. We are doing well in the suburbs of Chicago, yeah, where we used to get clobbered. We virtually control, I never dreamed that I'd live long enough to say this, DuPage County, for mm-hmm. goodness sakes, which used to be wall-to-wall Republicans. Now it's almost wall-to-wall Democrats. So there's changing sentiment, political sentiment out there. And we've got to speak to people's real needs and real concerns. And I think that this is an opportunity year for us.
0: Good to see you, my friend.
1: Thanks, Sam.
0: We're Lithuanians. I'll never forget that. Both of us are Lithuanians,
1: yep.
0: And I promise, please don't be a stranger. You have an open invitation. Anytime you want to join us, let us know.
1: Usual fee?
0: It's in the mail. And wait, you know how slow it's been, so relax a little bit. It'll get there.
1: Thanks, Sam.
0: Good to see you, Sam.
2: That was Senator Dick Durbin talking about a variety of subjects, including his lengthy career in politics at the Illinois State Fair last week with AM Springfield, Sam Madonia, and the crew. Our second conversation today here in Talk of the Town comes from an individual who is looking to take over that seat in the Senate from Mr. Durbin, as PM Springfield got a chance to sit down and talk with current Lieutenant Governor Juliana Stratton, who is running for that Senate seat. Here's that conversation between Juliana Stratton and PM Springfield.
3: It is Governor's Day at the State Fair, and in lieu of the governor, we have the Lieutenant Governor, who is the, what do we call you? We call you the Democratic nominee for U.S. Senate. We can't call you Senator in waiting, because there is an election, but anyone who knows a poll and anyone who knows the political condition in the state knows what the situation is, but we are pleased to welcome Lieutenant Governor Juliana Stratton.
4: Thank you for having me.
3: Good to have you back.
4: I do miss the gazebo, I should say.
3: Well, we'll do it next week.
4: Okay.
3: as long as you keep coming around, we'll keep having you. So let's go back a little bit. Last summer, when you and I sat down at that gazebo, mm-hmm. Raja Krishnamurti was already on TV. You were your fundraising wasn't gangbusters or anything. You were the underdog in that race, and here you are, a likely member of the United States Senate. What changed between then and the primary in March?
4: Well, I think a number of things, but I think first and foremost, when I look at where voters are across the state, and certainly when we think about a Democratic primary, I was talking to people on every corner, and I heard the frustration. I heard that people were fed up, and people really wanted a change from the status quo. We were doing a lot of work. We were listening to people. We were making sure that we weren't telling them what they had to care about, but what they wanted to talk about and what issues really mattered to them. We saw what was happening in the streets of Chicago and communities all around Chicago as Donald Trump was sending ICE agents. There was just so much chaos that people were seeing, and people were at a place where they didn't feel like Washington was really listening to them, was paying attention to them, or delivering for them. And we started the debates, and I was ready for those debates to tell the voters of Illinois what issues I wanted to fight for, and really did what I could to make sure that I demonstrated that I was going to be the kind of fighter that they needed in Washington, D.C. And I think that people who were fed up with Washington in general and fed up with the status quo understood that this was a time that they were looking for new voices, new energy. And as I was able to get my message out, they knew that I was that new voice that they were looking for. So very proud of the hard work. We worked very hard on that campaign. And now I'm here in the general, and I can say that I'm not taking anything for granted. I'm working hard. I'm getting all over the place and making sure that people know what's at stake this election and how I want to serve them and represent them when I get to D.C.
3: The party is, you know, I just sat down with Nikki Budzinski like an hour ago, and we'll air that interview later in the week. But she's as unprogressive as you are progressive, right? She's a very centrist Democrat, that the normie, if you want to call it that way, and you're certainly more in that progressive lane. You've seen this rise of the DSA in Democratic ranks, not so much here. I don't know that maybe our primary was too early for some of that, like what you saw in some of the congressional primaries. But you're, you know, certainly on the more progressive side of your party. How do Democrats work together when there's such division, even inside their own tent?
4: Well, you know, I don't know if I pointed out as division inside our tent. I mean, I think that people have different perspectives. People have different ways that they go about things. They have, you know, perhaps different ideologies. But I think what's most important is that we are all united in the fact that everything is too expensive right now, that when we go around whatever our respective states are, we are hearing people talk about gas prices and grocery prices and inflation and utility costs, that we have a president who said that on day one he was going to do everything he could to lower inflation. And now he says, I don't care about the financial situations of Americans. So people are finding it harder to put food on the table. People are finding it harder to make ends meet. And I think that all of us are trying to be a party as Democrats who are going to be the ones to fight for more affordable health care, who are going to fight for higher wages, who are going to fight to make sure that people have what they need to thrive. And that's what we should be doing, where we see, you know, MAGA Republicans on the other side stripping people of their health care, stripping people of food assistance and a lot of things that can help people take care of their families.
3: Yeah, I'm kind of tough on both parties on this show. I think you've noticed over the years and a little bit. I've said recently that Republicans in Washington are completely missing the boat, right? You mentioned the Trump tariffs, the war in Iran that's blown gas prices through the roof, the complete lack of empathy and a Republican Congress that has absolutely no idea what they're doing. But I would also argue that the Democrats in Illinois are missing the boat, too, that you know, there's still the 50-cent a gallon gas tax. There's the energy prices are through the roof, that the property taxes have not been dealt with. And the governor kind of blows off that issue and says, well, it's a local problem when the statute is set by the legislature and the governor. And that's why I think what I hear from non-political people, and we've both been in both political circles for way too long that we're probably in bubbles sometimes, but non-political people are just like, politicians don't get it. Doesn't matter if it's Republican or a Democrat. And I'm sure you hear that too when you go and see real people, not political weirdos like us, right? That,
4: yeah.
3: How do you take that into account with you know, you've obviously got positions, progressive positions, you've got things you want to do and things you want to accomplish, but also you hear from that suburban mom or that, you know, that farmer downstate, they're like, hey, we just want you guys to like get your act together.
4: Yeah, I mean, people have said very clearly, it doesn't matter who's in the White House, my life isn't getting any better. And that is often the disconnect that so many people have. It's why when I talk about some of my own personal experiences, whether it is having been a caregiver for my mother who had been diagnosed with Alzheimer's and how hard it was to be a caregiver and a mom at the same time and working. And what it meant when the state was working to strip away health care, and that's what made me run for office in the first place. Or to have a daughter right now who, my oldest daughter, wondering whether she's ever going to be able to afford to buy her first home. Or another daughter, because I have four and lots of stories, another daughter who has her...
3: How'd you do four? Because I've got one, and she's not even two yet, and she's going to kill me.
4: Yeah. Well, just hang on. Hang on. Hang on for dear life. But I have another daughter who has her insurance under the ACA, and when those premiums went up at the end of last year, she said, Mom, I'm going to have to pick a new plan that has the fewest amount of benefits. And so these are real stories, not that I'm just hearing on the trail. These are my stories. And the way that I lead has always been by thinking about my own struggles, my own experience. And I think we need more people like that, more voices like that in Washington who understand. I mean, this president, Trump has cut all of this, these, you know, Trump and congressional Republicans cutting health care, cutting SNAP benefits. Why? To make themselves wealthier. And yet everybody else is paying the price. So we need more people who understand when I say it, that there are people just trying to get by, people trying to get access to health care. It's why I'm in this fight. It's why I started doing this 10 years ago.
3: But isn't, I mean, and listen, devil's advocate question here is, isn't there an argument of fiscal responsibility there that is it my job when my health insurance, my private health insurance rates have gone through the flipping roof and trying to put two kids and, you know, wife and I on a healthcare plan that's way expensive, whatever the reason may be. Why should I be subsidizing ACA? Why should we be subsidizing people who can work, you know, or have a reason to work through SNAP or have work requirements, which, again, I've criticized plenty, but there's an argument there, right? That should there be a work requirement for some of these things? Isn't there an argument for some fiscal responsibility in those things?
4: Well, first of all, I've always been very proud of the way that we have prioritized fiscal responsibility here in the state of Illinois. But what I would say is that everyone's health care is going to be impacted by the cuts that we're seeing coming out of Washington. your health care is going to be impacted. You're going to have longer wait times. It's going to be harder to get to the emergency room. Your co-pays are going to go up, all because we have a president that's not focused on doing what's best for the American people, but for himself and his wealthy friends. So, look, we've always been a country that when somebody, I believe, as I said, that government can and should be a force for good. And when there are times that somebody needs a little extra assistance, I believe that we should figure out ways to help people get back on their feet. But I don't think that this is a time that we're thinking about just, you know, have no fiscal responsibility, not looking at our budget. We have to bring in income. We have to make sure that the expenses are not greater than that income. And we have to do what we can. And we have to think about ways to help people get ahead. We've raised the minimum wage here in Illinois. That's one of the ways that we have done that, to help people bring more income into their homes. That's how we stimulate our economy and help more people be able to take care of themselves and their families. And we need to look at what we've done here in Illinois as a blueprint, at least that's the way I see it, for what we can do in Washington.
3: All right, Lieutenant Governor, I'll get you out of here on this. You know, like him or dislike him, Dick Durbin was a very interesting politician for Illinois, someone from East St. Louis who lived in Springfield, who understood issues on the south side, the north side, the suburbs, and deep southern Illinois. Lawyer from the south side who was in the state house for a term and was in lieutenant governor for 8 years. How do you follow that lead of being able to understand and advocate central Illinois, deep southern Illinois, you know, very different life, different culture than everything you've done in your life? How do you represent us all in the Senate?
4: I think the same exact way that Senator Durbin went about it. He was from, his roots are in East St. Louis, but he spent time traveling and crisscrossing the state, getting to know parts of this state that are very different than where he grew up. And I will do the same thing. I live on the south side of Chicago, and I've always said that we should get away, and I probably have talked with you about this. Let's get away from this urban-rural divide and start talking about the urban-rural bridge. Whether health care is an issue, whether it's maternal health care deserts, whether it's preschool deserts, whether it's food insecurity, those issues on the south and west sides of Chicago are the same exact issues we're seeing in rural communities. We need to be building bridges and coalitions and tackling those issues together. And that's the way I will always lead.
3: Lieutenant Governor Juliana Stratton, wish you luck the best of the rest of the way this fall.
4: Thanks for having me.
2: That was current Lieutenant Governor running for Senate in this election cycle, Juliana Stratton, sitting down with PM Springfield during the Illinois State Fair. And that will do it for us here on Talk of the Town. 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Have a wonderful week. We'll be back at it again next week with another edition of Talk of the Town.
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6: ABC News, I'm Chuck Sievertson. Total deaths in the flood disaster in Nepal and Tibet on the border with China are at least 750, with over 3,000 others missing, including some Americans, say the official updates. ABC's Lionel Moise.
7: Heavy fog and monsoon downpours are hampering rescue efforts, at times temporarily grounding rescue helicopters. Aerial video showing the widespread destruction. Homes and buildings now buried under mud. Families remain gathered at relief centers, hoping to learn the fate of their loved ones.
6: At the Vatican, Pope Leo today offering a prayer in Latin to the flood victims and their families. The National Park Service says flash flooding forced air evacuations of more than four dozen people from the Grand Canyon. President Trump says a new deal with Venezuela over developing its oil reserves will lower gasoline prices. This morning, Delcy Rodriguez, interim president of Venezuela, said her nation retains ownership and sovereignty over its resources. This is ABC News. Repeating this safety heads up from ABC's Jim Ryan.
8: Parents might want to check the serial number. Child car seat maker Britax is recalling more than 114,000 seats, acknowledging that a screw in the carrying handle can come loose, raising the risk of injuries to children.
6: We get more economic data on jobs from the government this week, including the surveys on hiring for August. Wall Street and the Federal Reserve will also be looking at reports on the number of available jobs and private sector hiring. This is ABC's Dave Packer.
9: Investors will also be watching the latest manufacturing and services data for signs whether the economy is speeding up or slowing down. And Thursday, Broadcom reports earnings. After NVIDIA last week, Broadcom will give us another indication of whether businesses are continuing to spend heavily on AI infrastructure.
6: It's Sunday, August 30th. On this day in 1963, the Hotline Communications Link between Washington and Moscow went into operation. Chuck Sievertson, ABC News.
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12: Repairs continue in downtown Springfield after a 24-inch water main rupture beneath the street near Monroe and 5th on Thursday evening. The damage was first reported just after 6 o'clock after water began flooding the streets and breaking pavement. 20 feet of main required replacement. The city of Springfield deployed inspection crews near the site of the main break on Friday morning to make safety assessments of buildings near the impacted area. In other news, the holding company of Hickory Point Bank has announced plans to merge with a bank group based in Indiana. The merger deal with Terre Haute-based First Financial is expected to close later this year. Hickory Point operates 8 branches in Illinois throughout the areas of Decatur, Springfield, and Champaign. First Financial Bank, meanwhile, is open in 87 locations throughout the states of Georgia, Illinois, Indiana, Kentucky, and Tennessee. For more of Springfield's news and talk, you can visit WMAY.com. 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
15: Here's your updated News Channel 20 Storm Team forecast. Sunshine mixed with clouds at times today, with a high of 93. Winds out of the south, 8 to 15 miles per hour. Lows around 71 tonight. High of 95 tomorrow. Sunshine mixed with clouds at times. I'm meteorologist Jennifer Wojcicki on 97.7 and 970 WMAY, Springfield's News and Talk. Currently, it's 72 degrees.
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17: It's the weekend, and Meta is editing its profile. We start here. In a landmark settlement, the parent company of Facebook and Instagram promises changes.
18: Really fundamentally changing how younger people will interact with these platforms.
17: Will this reshape the internet forever, or were they just afraid of being blocked? Canada aims to hit the U.S. where it hurts.
19: That means a 50% counter tariff on steel and aluminum goods.
17: President Trump himself said this could become a problem. And the White House threatened an economic D-Day for Iran. It delivered this.
20: Our objective is to sever every economic lifeline that sustains this tyrannical regime.
17: China is now part of the conversation, and the tone has seemed to shift. From ABC News, this is Start Here Weekend. I'm Brad Milkey. The trial against Meta in California this week had been compared to the cases that took down Big Tobacco in the 80s and 90s. Those cases redefined an entire culture around smoking, and it wasn't because of national bans. It was because states started suing these companies over the costs their products were passing on to taxpayers, namely healthcare costs. They also tried to demonstrate they were targeting kids.
21: Since June 20, 1997, more than 500,000 people have died of tobacco-related illnesses, and 1.5 million children have become addicted to tobacco.
17: Some of the biggest cases here did not end in big court victories either. When the corporations saw the writing on the wall, rather than risking bankruptcy, they reached a settlement and agreed to change their ways.
21: Under this proposal, billboards, gone. Taxi and transit ads, gone. Hats, shirts, backpacks with tobacco brand names, gone.
17: Likewise, this trial against Meta, the parent company of Facebook and Instagram, was being brought by a collection of states in the name of taxpayers. This time, families with children who felt they were powerless.
21: Gone. Taxi and transit ads, gone. Hats, shirts, backpacks with tobacco brand names, gone.
17: Likewise, this trial against Meta, the parent company of Facebook and Instagram, was being brought by a collection of states in the name of taxpayers. This time, families with children who felt they were powerless to defend themselves against the harm allegedly done by this nascent technology and the executives who, they claim, plowed ahead despite knowing better. The pressure here was mounting. Meta itself said if a judge ruled against them, they could conceivably be wiped out financially to the tune of hundreds of billions of dollars. Well, this week, the company founded by Mark Zuckerberg announced, Olsey, who's been tracking this for us from the beginning, Elizabeth, huge deal, right? What was this settlement?
18: A landmark deal, Brad. We're talking about a big dollar amount with this settlement, and maybe even bigger are the changes that younger users will see on these incredibly popular social media apps. So how we got here, dozens of state attorneys general had filed this lawsuit against Meta several years ago, basically accusing Meta of designing apps that were addictive for young users. And people got hooked on the apps. It harmed their mental health, the AGs claimed. And then they claimed that Meta misled users about the safety and also collected children's data illegally. Well, this was going to court. Last week, it kicked off. We were hearing arguments. In fact, just Tuesday, Instagram's top executive, Adam Mosseri, took the stand and was defending the safety of the platform. And then things started to change.
22: Meta has agreed to make significant changes that will reduce the risk of harm that Instagram and Facebook pose to teen users.
18: In what is really a watershed moment, we saw a coalition of almost every single state, the attorneys general in 48 states plus four jurisdictions, come together to reach this settlement with Meta. What it entails is Meta paying up to $18 billion over the course of 10 years. And there are some kind of asterisks to that payment, but that is a big amount of money, Brad. And the settlement requires that Meta make significant changes to its apps for users under age 18. Among these changes that people under age 18 will see over the next 6 months, Meta says, Instagram and Facebook will set daily two-hour time limits. They will block the apps from midnight until 6 a.m. So you couldn't go on the apps during that time if you have a teen account. They will hide like counts. They will ban some beauty filters, those cosmetic filters, really fundamentally changing how younger people will interact with these platforms.
22: There is no time to lose. Instead of getting tied up in years of trials and appeals, we have secured the changes we were after. It's also telling that Meta settled midway through Instagram president Adam Mosseri's testimony.
18: I actually had the chance to ask the attorney general for the state of California, where this trial was taking place, is this a big tobacco moment for big tech? And he said there are similarities.
22: This is a major moment to clean up an industry that has been hurting our kids.
18: Now, Meta is not admitting any wrongdoing in this settlement, but it is also calling this historic. It says this is really the first step in an industry-wide settlement. Meta said in its statement, "We want to do what is right for parents and for teens." But really, the culmination of a moment here where we've seen all this litigation kind of piling up against these social media companies coming to a head with this really monumental settlement.
0: Well, but Elizabeth, you mentioned 48 states and several territories. That leaves two states. What were the holdouts and why did they say they were not joining this?
18: Yeah, there were two states that did not join in on this settlement. And it is worth noting, actually, Texas was part of technically a separate settlement here, but all kind of falls under the same umbrella of this up to $18 billion in payments. Florida said in this statement that the payout to the states are peanuts compared to the profound harms that Meta's profit-driven addictive features have inflicted on children, and said we'll see them at trial. New Mexico is the other state, and it had actually already gone through a very similar trial. You probably remember just a few weeks ago, Meta was issued up to almost $1 billion in fines just in that state from the outcome there over this, a similar social media addiction case. Now Meta is vowing to appeal there. But a clear kind of groundswell here that in that this is coming from so many states at the same time, Meta saying, you know, we wanted to bring these states together, but also acknowledging that there is lots of litigation here, Brad. And it is kind of worth noting that there are still thousands of other lawsuits outside of these state attorneys general. Attorneys in those cases say they're still going to fight in court. Meta says it will aggressively still fight those in court, too.
0: Well, this is kind of what I'm wondering, Elizabeth, is whether Meta just sort of saw the writing on the wall. I mean, they're facing not just like restrictions on hours. They're facing bans among underage users in a lot of other countries right now. I'm wondering if they thought they were going to like essentially be put out of business if they didn't come up with some more proactive rules on their own. But like, will this change anything in the eyes of parents and advocates?
18: We have been moving in this direction for years, and Meta knows that. It constantly points to the actions it has already taken on teen accounts in an attempt to kind of fend off this constant criticism coming from states and families and schools as families across the country are trying to figure out how to deal with the fact that people are spending so much time on these platforms. You know, there are a lot of challenges around, for example, age verification. And in places in other countries like Australia, where we've seen really strict bans for younger users.
0: Right. How do you enforce that? Right.
18: A lot of kids are still finding ways to get around that, Brad. And that's something that Meta knows and the governments know. And some of this does actually legally, Meta says, hinge on what the other social media platforms do, too.
0: We're up against a break right now, but when we come back, we will tell you more about what Meta had to say about these platforms and this deal. That's after the break.
1: I think we've made contact with that famed eccentric French underwater explorer.
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1: Ah, good, you can hear me. 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
3: Oui.
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0: Welcome back to Start Here Weekend from ABC News. I'm Brad Milkey. Before the break, we were talking with ABC's Elizabeth Schulze about this Meta settlement. And Elizabeth, you mentioned the challenges of restricting younger users. They always seem to find backdoor ways of getting in whatever safety measures are in place. Meta is also saying, hey, we have demands ourselves in all this. How does that fit into the fine print?
18: Meta made a point of saying that $5 billion of that $18 billion is contingent on TikTok and YouTube making similar changes to their platforms. And it only has to make that payment out if those companies do these changes too, because otherwise it says it could be at a competitive disadvantage. All along through this, we have been talking with families who have directly, they say, suffered from the consequences of their kids getting addicted to social media, often at very detrimental costs.
31: I'm here because I don't want her short 16 years to be in vain.
18: In California at the courthouse, one mom, Victoria Hinks, was emotional. She was there just to be there in this moment. Her 16-year-old daughter, Alexandra, took her own life after her mom says she got addicted to social media.
31: 21 to drink, 25 to rent a car, but yet you can be any age and see anything on the internet, and there's no guardrails.
18: This is, in the words of many of these parents, a step in the right direction, but there is still work to be done.
0: All right, Elizabeth Schulze, thank you so much.
18: Thank you so much, Brad.
0: Since the start of President Trump's second term, this White House has been more and more comfortable taking swift, decisive action against perceived enemies. Think Venezuela, think Iran. Well, this president has had no problem launching economic battles either, even with our closest neighbors.
10: Well, they have to pay a fair rate. That's all. It's very simple.
0: So think back to last year. The Trump White House imposes sweeping new taxes on Canadian imports. Fast forward to this year, the U.S. Supreme Court declared many of those null and void, but that led the Trump administration to try again, to threaten new ones under different authority. Well, last week, as we've discussed, Canadian Prime Minister Mark Carney walked away from negotiations. Those U.S. tariffs clicked into place.
11: The gap between partnership and competitor, unfortunately, has remained too wide in recent days.
0: Canada said they would retaliate. Like, for every dollar of our product you tax, we will find American imports to tax as well. Well, this week, before Canada had even listed how they would retaliate, President Trump announced he would retaliate for the retaliation. You following me so far? Well, finally, Canada unveiled a list of what they're about to tax as items from the U.S. enter their country. ABC's White House correspondent Karen Travers is at the West Wing right now. Karen, what is Canada planning on doing here?
18: Canada is going to put in place tariffs effective September 8th. And Brad, they're not messing around. I mean, they were really strong in their response.
12: It is fundamental for Canada to stand up and to say, no thanks. We're not going to do that. We have never done that.
18: Their finance minister said, we stood up for our workers. We stood up for our businesses. We stood up for Canada. So starting on September 8th, there will be tariffs of 15, 25, and 50% on American products that go across the border imported into Canada. And what they're doing is essentially trying to match the U.S. tariffs applied to similar goods. They said it wasn't a perfect product for product match, but really going after exactly what the Trump administration was targeting. So that means a 50% counter tariff on steel and aluminum goods that had previously been hit with a 25% tariff. They're also going to have a tariff on furniture, apparel, clothing, also going after things like motorcycles and some food and dairy products. One thing that's also notable here is that you saw some Canadian political officials say that they're not ruling out going after red states, Republican states here in the U.S. with these retaliatory measures.
0: Oh, to hurt Trump.
18: To really hurt Trump, that they want to make sure that the U.S. economy is impacted in a way that sends a message to him. We heard that from Doug Ford, the premier of Ontario.
13: I just want to remind the American people, we didn't start this economic war against us, and I'm not too sure why the president decided to do this.
18: That's really striking to see that this is beyond just the war of words. They're actually taking action here.
0: I can imagine any of our listeners being like, what do I buy from Canada? Like, besides maple syrup or something, like motorcycles. I don't get motorcycles from Canada. And yet enough people do, you'd imagine, where if those cost 50% more, clearly those, like, nobody's going to import those, right, if it's that expensive. And so that means there's just fewer motorcycles overall, and therefore you'd imagine the price on motorcycles in general in the U.S. would just go up, right? Are there other products that, like, the U.S. really does rely on, though, where that could become a huge problem?
18: Yeah. So, you know, the president on Monday tried to brush all of this off. He said on social media, we don't need Canada. They need us. Mm. Canada is the U.S. second largest export trade partner after Mexico. So we do a lot of trade with Canada. You know, we do need them. Yes. They need us, but we need them because of how much we do with them. And it was striking to hear that the president, hours after he had posted that on social media, acknowledged at a political event on Monday, well, the U.S. does need Canada.
14: We need aluminum in this country. We don't have it. We get it all from Canada for the most part. And we need it badly. So
18: there was this recognition that, you know, there is a reliance on Canada for something like that. Well, that aluminum is exactly what Canada said was now going to face a 50% counter tariff. So the president can try to brush that off. But the reality is it's a very coordinated, complex, critical relationship with the neighbors to the north. There's also the potential of this not just backing down, but escalating. The president earlier this week had said that he might ramp things up, and he threatened more tariffs, 50% on Canadian cars, 50% on auto parts from Canada, but these wouldn't go into effect until January 1st. The White House hasn't explained why there would be that delay on this, but that would be also a very complicating thing because of how cars are made in the U.S., Canada, and Mexico. A lot of things go back and forth across the border multiple times, so putting a tariff on the car
1: car parts could really make for a complicating situation. I'll also just note, Brad, that the president said he deals with a lot of countries around the world, but he called Canada, quote, the most difficult and unreasonable.
0: Yet that was wild to me, that you're effectively saying under your breath, like, you're worse than the North Koreans. You're worse than the Russians. Like, unbelievable. All right. Karen Travers there at the White House. Thank you so much.
1: Thanks, Brad.
0: We said last week that as a military endeavor, the war in Iran is kind of at a stalemate, not because each side's military is equal, they're not, but because if the U.S. goal is to completely dismantle Iran's nuclear capabilities, well, they can't do that without ground troops or a peace accord.
3: I view the Strait of Hormuz as an American territory right now.
0: If they want to make the Strait of Hormuz completely safe, they can't do that without destroying every tiny drone in the Middle East or, again, reach a peace accord. Come to think of it, a peace accord seems like that would be a pretty valuable thing, right? But Iran hasn't budged.
3: Well, they want to make a deal, but they're not going to make the kind of a deal that I feel is necessary.
0: So how do you get them back to the negotiating table? Well, maybe you could sanction them, but then again, Iran's got all the sanctions you can sanction. Well, this week, the Trump administration started outlining a new pressure campaign aimed not just at Iran itself, but at its allies.
15: It is no longer acceptable to operate in the gray spaces of this conflict. Countries cannot claim they are blind to enabling this activity.
0: ABC's Shannon Kingston covers international relations. Shannon, this came from Treasury Secretary

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1: I was interested, yeah, when Trump started mentioning like all the trading partners Iran has. I mean, we're not just talking about North Korea or Venezuela, right? Like, we're talking China, we're talking India. So the question was, like, can the Trump administration really force these huge countries to bend their will? Is this sort of giving us the answer?
2: Well, it's certainly giving us the question, right? The tool in mind for the Trump administration right now are secondary sanctions. Now, these are penalties imposed by the government that go after these third parties, companies or individuals within these foreign countries that are doing business with a heavily sanctioned country, in this case, Iran.
3: Our objective is to sever every economic lifeline that sustains this tyrannical regime until Tehran stands alone.
2: So these punishments apply outside of a nation's standard legal borders. And the big concern why no one wants a secondary sanction is because there's a threat of losing access to the U.S. global currency, to the international banking system. For businesses, that's the death penalty, right?
1: Wait, like, oh, the moment you're persona non grata with the U.S., like, you kind of don't get to trade in dollars and with the U.S., like, that's the issue?
2: That's right. I mean, the U.S. dollar is so powerful in global banking. Everybody uses the U.S. dollar in a certain way. The Trump administration has used these secondary sanctions throughout the course of the conflict.
1: All right. We're coming up on another break right now. But when we come back, we're talking more about these secondary sanctions. That's after the break.
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5: A group of medical care providers have entered a federal injunction against Illinois' new medical aid in dying law just weeks before it was scheduled to go into effect in mid-September. Earlier this month, a group of four Catholic doctors, together with Bishop Thomas Paprocki of the Catholic Diocese of Springfield, as well as a Lutheran nursing home in southern Illinois, filed suit against the state over the law signed last December. Under the terms of the injunction, caregivers involved in the litigation are temporarily shielded from compliance with the upcoming End of Life Options Act, while further litigation remains undecided. Multiple challenges against the law are currently pending in the Seventh Circuit Court of Appeals. Up next, the Springfield Park District has approved bonds to install solar panels at the Nelson Center and Fun Shop in Lincoln Park. Upgrades to the two Park District facilities are estimated to cost up to $1.8 million. The bond repayment will be offset by energy cost savings from the solar panels, meaning no additional taxes will be required for the project. The solar upgrade is slated for completion by the end of next year. The 728 panels are currently estimated to save the Park District over $48,000 in electricity in their first year of operation alone. And finally, Illinois is slated to receive over $750 million in compensation out of a $17 billion settlement with embattled social media company Meta, which operates Facebook and Instagram. Meta will additionally be required to enhance protections for teenage users on their platforms, including limiting features known to drive harmful behaviors. For more news, visit WMAY.com. I'm Stan Anders, and up next is your News Channel 20 Storm Team Forecast.
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7: Here's your updated News Channel 20 Storm Team forecast. Sunshine mixed with clouds at times, today with a high of 93. Winds out of the south, 8 to 15 miles per hour. Lows around 71 tonight. High of 95 tomorrow, sunshine mixed with clouds at times. I'm meteorologist Jennifer Wojcicki on 97.7 and 970 WMAY, Springfield's news and talk. Right now, 72.
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5: Welcome back to Start Here Weekend from ABC News. I'm Brad Milkey. Before the break, we were talking with ABC's Shannon Kingston about how the U.S. has tried to use secondary sanctions as a way to kind of bend the will of some of Iran's trading partners. Shannon, I mean, Iran's got a lot of trading partners. What about China, right? How does the Trump administration try to target them?
6: In regards to countries like China, it's gone after these smaller entities, right? They're not hugely consequential, while leaving big Chinese banks untouched. So China, very pivotal here to what the administration is trying to do. But going after China does come with some hazards here, because every time the administration has gone after even these smaller Chinese entities, Beijing has fired back with its own counter sanctions. Obviously, China hugely consequential to the global economy. And there's a lot of concern within the administration right now that if there are these measures against bigger Chinese banks, well, the ripples that could spread through the economy might inflict major damage, not on Iran, but the U.S.
5: Oh, like once again, like the very measures you're proposing could end up hurting Americans. And you go, oh, wait, like, is that exactly what we want to do? What are there any other mechanisms then, Shannon? I mean, we tried out bombing them. They still got their drones. They're still antagonizing ships. We've tried sanctioning them. That hasn't gotten anything over the line. Is there anything else?
6: Well, we know the blockade is still in effect, and that has been moving the needle somewhat. And Bessent also mentioned quiet diplomacy, the power of quiet diplomacy. We know the Trump administration has been working behind the scenes to put pressure on some of Iran's trade partners to step back. And we saw perhaps that work last week when the UAE announced it would no longer do trade with Iran. Now, that's just an announcement, right? But the UAE has been very pivotal to helping Iran evade sanctions, helping Iran secure goods it needs to keep its economy or what's left of it running.
5: Yeah, I was going to say, to be clear, Iran's economy is not doing so hot. We saw their currency reach an all-time low this week. But then again, this regime specifically has survived decades of sanctions. Shannon Kingston, breaking it all down. Thank you.
6: Thank you, Brad.
5: We are at the height of the NFL preseason, and it is still by far America's favorite sport. Warm-up games are sold out. Regular season games are about to be played not just across America, but around the globe.
7: We want to continue to play around the world and become a global sport. Australia was always on our map.
5: Melbourne, Rio de Janeiro, Paris, Mexico City. This league is determined to make it the world's game. And yet for years now, the NFL continues to be haunted by three different letters.
8: CTE.
9: CTE.
8: CTE.
10: Do you think there is a link between football and degenerative brain disorders like CTE?
11: Well, certainly Dr. McKee's research shows that a number of retired NFL players were diagnosed with CTE. So the answer to that question is certainly yes.
5: CTE. It's short for chronic traumatic encephalopathy, a condition that people can get from repeated blows to the head. And despite the money that NFL players can make, these symptoms are things you wouldn't wish upon your worst enemy, let alone the countless amateur players who take these hits for nothing. We're talking about memory loss, depression, minds going blank during routine tasks. We're not talking about aging Alzheimer's patients here. We are talking about elite athletes now in their 40s who can't remember their children's names, who wake up screaming.
9: Had he known, he wouldn't have felt so ashamed or alone. No one should have to die in a room by himself.
5: Multiple times in recent years, former NFL players have shot themselves to death by aiming the gun at their heart. Their family said they did so their brains could be studied. Some players say they would never let their own children play football. Others say, get over it. Football is a violent sport. We know what we're doing. Most parents, though, are not interested in debates between NFL stars. They just want to know straight up, if my kid plays football, what is the likelihood they will suffer for the rest of their lives? This week, researchers published a study in the British Medical Journal making a startling claim that between the years of 2016 and 2021, of all the former NFL players who died during those years, one in four of them had CTE. Let's bring in Dr. Daniel Danishvari. He's the chief of brain injury rehabilitation at Harvard Medical School. He's the co-director of the sports concussion program at Mass General Brigham. He was also the lead author of the study that has shaken the sports landscape. Dr. Danishvari, can you give us, I guess, a real world sense of how bad this disease can get? Like, what are the symptoms here?
12: Well, when we're thinking about the average person, first off, it's helpful to think about how commonly CTE is occurring in the general population. And it's less than 1% of people in community brain banks that develop this disease process. Mm. Now, in terms of what the disease looks like, people with CTE tend to have problems with thinking and memory. They tend to have problems with behavioral dysregulation, meaning that they sometimes fly off the handle in ways that they otherwise previously wouldn't. This is a change in their personality. They sometimes have changes in their mood, including new depression or anxiety. Hmm. These are things that we commonly see. And what we also found in this study is that over 60% of the people with CTE in this study, they had impairment in their thinking and memory so severe that they couldn't take care of their activities of daily living. What I mean by that is they couldn't feed themselves, they couldn't groom themselves, they couldn't take care of themselves. We call that dementia.
5: Well, which brings us to your study, right? Because I assume the goal here was to figure out like what percentage of NFL players get CTE, but you can't really diagnose it till after they die, right? And after people donate their brains to science, which I imagine becomes difficult, right? So how did you approach this?
12: Yeah, you're exactly right. One of the problems is that we can't diagnose CTE until someone passes away. And so many of the analyses trying to figure out how frequently CTE occurs have been looking at brain donation registries. But people are more likely to donate their brains if they think that they have concerns about themselves or their loved ones have concerns about them.
5: Oh, so you're like, oh, well, 5 out of 10 of these brains have CTE, but that doesn't tell us about the wider universe.
12: Exactly. The sample is a group that is necessarily biased because they're preferentially going to have the people who are most impaired be the donors.
5: Got it.
12: And so what we did in this study was something a little different. We said, let's take the entire boundaries of what's possible in terms of the rate of CTE.
5: Mm-hmm.
12: And what I mean by that is, let's look at everybody who died during the study window and use that as our denominator. And then let's take into account just the cases that donated to use that to determine the ranges. And so what we said is on the bottom end, that 25% number, mm-hmm. that's based on the assumption that every single person who did not donate their brain to our center, that they had completely clean brains. That's assuming that the 16% of people who had dementia so severe that it was written up on their death certificate that their brains were clean. That's assuming that the people who were diagnosed with CTE by other brain banks, that their brains were clean.
5: So you're saying we have so many brains that clearly have CTE of players that died already in our possession that 25% of all NFL deaths in this few year time span, that would be the low number of players that had it?
12: That's the low number. And then at the high end, what we said is, let's say that the only brains without CTE were the ones that we observed with our own eyes as well. And that's the high number of 98%. The real number is somewhere between that 25% and 98%, but it's almost certainly above that 25%.
5: If the low number in your estimation is 25%, and the high number is basically almost every NFL player, what does that say at this point about the dangers of tackle football at this? Like, if your kid is playing football, is there a sense of how dangerous it truly is long term?
12: Yeah, so when we're thinking about kids, although this study was just looking at professional athletes, these professional athletes didn't just get their exposure to head impacts from the professional level.
13: We've had 40 different rule changes that are all designed on making the game safer.
12: They got their exposure at college. They got their exposure in high school and in many cases in youth as well. And all of those cumulative G-force added up to increase their risk of having problems later in life.
5: All right, we are up against our final break right now, but when we come back, we will talk more about this revolutionary study. That's after the break.
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22: Welcome back to Start Here Weekend from ABC News. I'm Brad Milkey. Before the break, we'll be talking with Dr. Daniel Danishvar from Harvard Medical about a CTE study he was the lead author on. Dr. Danishvar, the NFL has issued a statement saying, quote, "We continuously strive to make the game of football safer, including by implementing strategies to reduce concussions and head impacts," end quote. The NFL has made policy shifts based on this phenomenon, right? But you also said that doesn't mean that high school or college players are all taking these rules. They might say, no, we're tough. We play tackle every day.
12: Yeah, we have not seen the changes that the NFL has made propagate down to those lower levels of play. And if they did, our athletes would be a whole lot safer.
23: I probably wouldn't even let my kids play tackle football until they're about 14, 15 years old. But the reality of the game is it's aggressive, it's violent.
12: We have linked concussion with CTE in our minds for so long, but we're increasingly realizing that it's not a concussion or two or even a dozen concussions that's driving someone's risk of CTE. Oh. What's causing CTE is the accumulation of thousands or tens of thousands of head impacts added up over years or decades. That's what's driving the risk.
22: But that's troublesome because we have all these protocols for concussions now. But if you're still getting damage, even if the doctor on field is like, no, don't think he got a concussion this time, there's still damage perhaps.
12: Yeah, the concussion protocols are important at preventing concussion, but we also need to meet them with CTE prevention protocols that are specific to this type of process later in life.
22: Really useful. Dr. Daniel Danishvar from Harvard and Mass General, also a member of BU's renowned CTE Center. Thank you so much.
12: Thank you very much for having me. Appreciate it.
22: And one last thing. I've always heard don't meet your heroes unless they'd say you meet Dolly Parton. Well, on Tuesday, America lost one of the most likable heroes in its history.
24: What do you want on your tombstone?
25: On my tombstone?
24: I didn't write these.
25: I think tombstone, pepperoni, mushroom.
22: Dolly Parton, the legendary country singer, songwriter, and entertainer, died at the age of 80. She had been hospitalized recently, so perhaps not a surprise. But while people knew in their heads this was a possibility, that didn't make it any easier on the heart.
26: I think that any two Americans could have a conversation about how much they love Dolly Parton.
22: This is ABC's entertainment contributor Chris Connolly, who's interviewed Dolly before and, like everyone, seemed to have an endearing story about her. He said one time he was interviewing everyone in a movie cast along with her.
26: And afterwards, I looked at all the room service menus for all the wonderful actors in them. And, you know, absolutely, you know, just like I did, it was salad, salad, salad, salad, salad. I had a salad that day. I looked at Dolly Parton's, burger well done with fries. Dolly was a person of the people always.
22: This was just a slice of the life that delighted so many people, starting back in the 1940s in the Smoky Mountains of Tennessee. Dolly was born one of 12 children, crammed into a one-room cabin, but they were fluent in music from the start. They'd crowd around the radio, listening to broadcasts from the Grand Ole Opry. And from the start, Dolly was special.
27: Dolly, you said that you had these goals. Sometimes you've said that your life is a fairy tale.
28: Well,
1: I want to be a star. Mm-hmm. I would like to be a superstar.
22: She started composing songs before she could read. Her mom would write down the lyrics for her. By 13, she was making trips to the Grand Ole Opry herself, now as a performer. Eventually, she moved to Nashville and met her husband at the Wishy Washy Laundromat. She described it to R. Robin Roberts just a few years ago.
1: So the very day I go down to the laundromat, this good-looking man just drives by, and he says something like, well, where are you going to get sunburned out here? And I say something stupid like, well, what's it to you? We start talking, and 2 years later, we married. And
22: perhaps it was that support system that gave her the confidence to do what she did next. Because, you see, in the music world, it's easy to get pigeonholed as a duet act or a cute frilly girl or as just the songwriter. Dolly Parton bet on herself.
26: It's a famous story that Elvis Presley wanted to record I Will Always Love You. But when Colonel Tom Parker said he wanted to do that, he said that he would need to take a big chunk of Dolly Parton's publishing on the song. And Dolly said no. Dolly turned down what was probably millions of dollars to be able to hold on to her song. And as we can see, it turned out to be the right decision.
22: This is where we start seeing the central duality of Dolly's career. Even in her upbeat material, she's having a fun time, she seems like the happy-go-lucky girl, but her songs are expertly crafted. That is the work of a savant who has also seen some stuff.
26: From her songwriting, which is steeped in the music of her Tennessee background, like Coat of Many Colors and Jolene.

0: to the huge pop hits that she had, songs like Islands in the Stream, the duet that she did with Kenny Rogers that was written by the Bee Gees' Barry Gibb.
1: Islands in the stream, that is what we are, no one in between, how can we be wrong?
2: To, of course, the anthem to end all working women's anthems, 9 to 5.
3: Stumble to the kitchen, pour myself a cup of ambition, and yawn and stretch and try to come to life.
0: Here's somebody from a holler, you know, writing a song that's perfectly pitched to office life in 1980.
3: Like me on the job from 9 to 5. Working 9 to 5. What a way to make a living.
2: And work she did. She appeared on television. She starred in movies. She was somehow at home on Hollywood talk shows, all the while knowing she would field questions about her physical proportions.
4: I always say that I weighed 100 and plenty. I'm just saying now that I've lost the plenty.
5: Yeah.
4: I still
5: one of the smallest waists I've ever seen.
4: Well, I don't know if it's my waist a little. It's just my...
5: Just in contrast.
2: And again, this is the genius of Dolly Parton. She had this way of inviting jokes and laughter while also reminding us that she was letting the joke happen. She remained the smartest person in the room as she expanded her empire to an iconic theme park named Dollywood. And in ways like this, she managed to work her way into every American's consciousness. Southern conservatives would thank her for showcasing Tennessee. Drag queens would thank her for being supportive of the queer community. We've seen statements of gratitude from everyone, from country artists to rock legends, from GLAD to U.S. senators and presidents. President Trump has ordered flags flown at half staff for a week. Perhaps my favorite tribute, though, was from the estate of Dr. Seuss, which calls her a literary icon. It's a reminder that for all of her work in music, for being portrayed as the ditzy blonde, from being raised barefoot in the mountains by a man who could not read or write, Dolly Parton might be best known by some for books.
6: I created the Imagination Library as a tribute to my daddy. He was the smartest man I've ever known, but I knew in my heart his inability to read probably kept him from seeing all his dreams come true.
2: To date, Dolly Parton's Imagination Library has put more than 300 million books into the hands of those who might not otherwise get them. She did it without being asked, without talking down to anyone, and while giving respect to everyone. She had hope for the American dream, even when it still fades for so many. It's why she said one of her favorite songs she's ever written was this one.

0: If anything can bring us all together, it can be Dolly, and our treasuring her memory in whichever incarnation we choose to honor.
1: 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Ariel Chester is our social media producer. 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I'm our managing editor. Thanks to John Newman, Tara Gimbel, Eamon McNiff, and Katie Dendos. 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I'm Brad Milkey. 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
5: ABC News, I'm Chuck Sievertson. The flood disaster in Nepal and Tibet has killed at least 750 people, with over 3,000 others missing, including some Americans. See official updates. ABC's Britt Clenett in Bidur, Nepal.
6: Amid the catastrophe, a glimmer of hope. A 7-year-old girl dug out from under the rubble after rescuers heard her cries. Among the missing Americans is a group of pilgrims on a spiritual journey to Mount Kailash.
5: Flash flooding forced air evacuations of more than 4 dozen people from the Grand Canyon, says the National Park Service. The new deal between the U.S. and Venezuela over developing the latter's oil reserves won't have an impact on gasoline prices anytime soon, the experts say.
7: 3, 2, 1, ignition, and liftoff. Go Falcon Heavy and go Roman Space Telescope.
5: On its way to the stars, NASA's newest space telescope, the Nancy Grace Roman Space Telescope, on board a SpaceX rocket. This is ABC News. Reports on August hiring and the number of available jobs come out this week from the government. Stress City, Denise Rivera's engagement ring slipped off her finger and dropped to the bottom of the Hudson River at dinner at a Shoreline restaurant in Newburgh, New York.
8: I'm jumping up. My sister's like, I'm screaming, and she doesn't know what's going on. And she was like, what? I was like, my ring.
5: Lucky break. At the restaurant were members of the Hudson Valley Commercial Diving School. After dives failed to find the ring, members, including Christian Daugherty, used a bucket to scoop up mud from the river floor.
9: Luckily, it was only the second bucket. And we swirled it around, and it was just mud and garbage and trash. And when I started dumping the bucket out, I saw the ring right there.
8: I couldn't believe it when he showed me the ring. And I immediately put it on. I didn't care. It wasn't clean. I just put it right back on.
5: A happy ending. Rivera's invited all the divers to be guests at her upcoming wedding. Chuck Sievertson, ABC News.
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14: Repairs continue in downtown Springfield after a 24-inch water main rupture beneath the street near Monroe and 5th on Thursday evening. The damage was first reported just after 6 o'clock after water began flooding the streets and breaking pavement. 20 feet of main required replacement. The city of Springfield deployed inspection crews near the site of the main break on Friday morning to make safety assessments of buildings near the impacted area. In other news, the holding company of Hickory Point Bank has announced plans to merge with a bank group based in Indiana. The merger deal with Terre Haute-based First Financial is expected to close later this year. Hickory Point operates 8 branches in Illinois throughout the areas of Decatur, Springfield, and Champaign. First Financial Bank, meanwhile, is open in 87 locations throughout the states of Georgia, Illinois, Indiana, Kentucky, and Tennessee. For more of Springfield's news and talk, you can visit WMAY.com. 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
17: Here's your updated News Channel 20 Storm Team forecast. Sunshine mixed with clouds at times, today with a high of 93. Winds out of the south, 8 to 15 miles per hour. Lows around 71 tonight. High of 95 tomorrow, sunshine mixed with clouds at times. I'm meteorologist Jennifer Wojcicki on 97.7 and 970 WMAY, Springfield's News and Talk. 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
20: 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That number, 872-222-9793, or you can email the show directly, talk@techmobility.show. 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For those of you who enjoy Substack, you can also find me at Ken, the letter C, I-O-W-A. That is Ken C, Iowa. I am a proud member of the Iowa Writers Collaborative. From the Tech Mobility News Desk. I don't want to say I told you so. I'm tempted to, but I'm not going to do that. But I do want to share this story with you. It appeared in Axios, and it's something that I told you was coming. And it looks like it's coming sooner and faster than even I anticipated. Here's the headline. China's open-weight Kimi model stuns AI world with frontier-level results. If you don't understand the term frontier-level, let me explain that. In AI, their newest, most elaborate, advanced models are considered to be frontier. They do the stuff that even previous models don't do. It is their biggest, most complicated, sophisticated models they come up with. And at the rate that these models are evolving, it seems like all the time. Here's the thing. Chinese AI startup, Moonshot AI, stunned developers, and this was last month, with a massive new model that may rival the best American systems, and listen to this part, at a fraction of the cost. Why does this matter? Right now, in the United States of America, we are pursuing an ungodly amount of data centers. Data centers is the new vocabulary, and the water they require and the resources they require and the states, cities, and towns that are chasing them anyway with additional benefits to please, please, please build that here. We're not talking a couple of Walmart-sized buildings. And a Walmart, in case you don't know, is roughly at about 100, a super Walmart, roughly 170,000 square feet, not counting the parking lot. Oh, no. We're talking building centers many multitudes larger than that in smaller towns and near bigger cities with everything that they require in terms of capital and materials and real estate. If China develops an open weight or an open model, that means anybody can improve on it. Anybody can have access to it. For little or nothing. If you're using AI today aggressively, then you also know how much it costs. And if it's costing you a lot, you're looking for other alternatives to keep your edge while at the same time reducing the cost of having that edge. I told you, it's what I learned in college in economics. When the price of something gets high enough, it allows for substitutes. It brings substitutes. It brings supply into the market. This is exactly what's happening here. The Chinese have figured out not just how to come up with a model for a fraction of the money, and I ain't even talking billions, millions of dollars compared to the almost trillions of dollars that big data is spending in our country right now to build data centers. And everything that goes with it, and to develop these models. The model that they're talking about is called Kimi K3. That's K-I-M-I. And its early performance is fueling awe across AI world and alarm in Silicon Valley and Washington. Yes, it should. Because just like anything, and I've told you this, part of the reason why I do this show every week is that the pace of technology is accelerating across everything. Everything. If you could see my in basket and the stack of stuff that I don't get to talk to you about every week. And it's growing. Not to mention what I've got in my email of at least 200 to 300 different articles that I can only scratch the surface of. And oh, they're less than a month and a half old, by the way. With all this happening, here's what you need to know. Cost of providing what they call tokens, which is how they measure usage in AI right now, is going to fall. And even if the Chinese even hit mid-level performance, then for many people, they don't need the frontier, big, hairy, complicated, involved, intense models that enterprise businesses are paying top dollar for. If you're somebody of small business, a medium business, you probably don't need the cutting edge model. You could probably go one or two versions before that and be fine. If you have a competitor that can offer you the same or better service for less money, meaning you can get more value, you can grow your company or solve these problems or get an advantage for less money than your competitors are spending, wouldn't you do it? Yes, you would. In blind testing by AI evaluator Arena, developers preferred Kimi over every leading U.S. model for front-end coding, including Anthropic's Fable 5 and OpenAI's GPT 5.6 Sol. Not only did it beat the best that's out there at the time that they tested it, but developers actually preferred it without realizing what it was. In Arena's broader text ranking, K3 also outranked the standard version of Anthropic's Opus 4.8, a model that sat at the frontier of AI just weeks ago and tied to Sol. The big picture? Moonshot is offering K3 at prices well below the premium models, and it is challenging. Raising fresh questions about how long U.S. labs can charge top dollar for frontier-level intelligence. And let me take that a little further. If you're an investor that they're looking for you to invest billions of dollars for them to continue to grow, build these big data centers, buy all these chips from NVIDIA, then you got to start asking questions about, wait a minute. If an open-source AI can beat you for a fraction of what you're spending, why am I investing in your business right now? How can you possibly make the kind of returns I would need to lend you or invest in you that kind of money? And that boils down to assets. That boils down to data centers, construction, land acquisition, building them out, supplying the very things that they need, water and power. Let me just be blunt with you. The cities that and the counties that are taking a break, that are saying whoa, some are even saying no, they're not wrong. This technology is moving at such a pace that, and this is me extrapolating a little bit. I believe in 3 to 5 years, most of the data centers they build in the next year or two will be obsolete. What are you going to do with these acres and acres? I'm talking about huge. You can't even fathom the size of the data centers they're trying to build. What is a town going to do? What is a utility going to do, particularly in a small town and in the upper Midwest? It may be a co-op owned by the members. What are they going to do when that data center is no longer needed? And you got all this building, acres and acres of building that's now surplus, that you spent all this money for infrastructure that is no longer needed, and you're stuck with the cost of the infrastructure. Now what? Pay attention, people, because technology is ever increasing and this race ain't over, but it follows the same trajectory of every other bubble we've ever seen relative to technology. This is no different. The key to renewable energy is battery storage. China's leading the way. 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
27: 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Near the end zone, he's being held. Diving catch. Touchdown, Roberson! With the defensive back all over him. What a play! Roberson made the catch on 4th and 2. Incredible!
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0: getting where you are today wasn't always easy. Where you're going should be real comfortable and secure. The 1996 Jimmy, coming on strong and sharp. 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
1: In 1996, General Motors, the GMC truck division, wanted to slot it as a premium offering, as a premium vehicle, even before premium was really what we know it be today. So the GMC Jimmy, in case you haven't heard the term, would have been the same as the S10 Blazer, and both of these vehicles would be about the size of today's Trailblazer, maybe a little bit bigger, probably between a Trailblazer and an Equinox, really in size. And they wanted to position the GMC Jimmy as a cut above the S10 Trailblazer or the S10 Blazer in terms of comfort and sophistication and all that stuff. So a lifestyle piece aimed at folks looking to spend a little more, looking to be a little more sophisticated with their purchase. That's who they were aiming at back in 1996, some 30 years ago. Imagine a group of battery banks that together have enough power to keep all of Texas and California going on a peak summer day. That capacity is what China has already built in the space of 5 years, and that's just the beginning. With the AI boom straining power grids, the Chinese are betting on large-scale storage banks the size of shipping containers to help manage the load. Could that work here? This is Topic A. People, we have talked about the electrical grid over and over. We've talked about renewables. Where I sit here in Iowa, we're one of the top states at generating wind energy and solar power. In fact, you go anywhere within 25 miles of Des Moines and you will find a wind farm. It's not hard to find. In fact, the utility that serves Central Iowa, MidAmerican Energy, has boasted that at least 50 to 75% of the power that's available is produced from renewables. So, honestly, yeah, that can be done. But here's the problem. We've also talked about making it in America, that limited series that I did a while back. And I told you what the challenge is, particularly when it comes to electronics. It did not happen in 5, 10, 15 years. This drain has been going on for over 40 years. But we're at a point now where we are paying the price for hollowing out our domestic supply chain, particularly when it comes to electronics and these sophisticated items that we need. I don't care how you feel about wind energy or solar energy right now. Whether you like it or not, it is part of the grid mix. And I have said that batteries was the key. The problem is still, much of the supply chain is not stateside. It's out in China, the Far East somewhere, Korea, Indonesia, out that way. And yes, we're making progress. I'll name some companies that build stationary batteries. Tesla, you heard of. Honda, you might not have realized that Honda does. And recently, in recent years, both GM and Ford have pivoted towards that market. And there are a lot of ways that domestic makers are pivoting to the market. For some, they are repurposing EV batteries and stacking them together to make stationary battery installations for the grid, for grid level service. Because an EV battery, and I've said this before, even at 80% charge, it's not good enough to put it in an EV car, but it's still good enough to be repurposed typically for grid use or some stationary power requirement. Our problem is, as long as batteries are using rare earth materials, as long as they're using magnesium, cobalt, lithium, we're going to be at a disadvantage. The good news, I've reported here over the last 3 to 4 years the trends that I told you would happen when folks got serious about scaling up stateside relative to EV and EV battery manufacturing. And I've talked about different elements. The LFP variant, which is lithium iron phosphate, with iron and phosphate not being rare earth materials. Other ways that lithium is being mined or about to be mined or recycled or recaptured. In some cases, totally reimagining how the batteries are made, how, what's used in the batteries, and how they go. This is all happening in real time. But right now, today, we continue to be at a disadvantage. The key to renewables in the United States of America are large battery installations, grid level. They can store the excess power when it's sunny or it's windy and bring it into the grid when it's not. And they can provide it for a cost way lower than what they call hot standby. And hot standby is having a generating plant that is running but not connected to the grid available to connect to the grid if needed. That's a very expensive way of doing things, and ratepayers get to pay for that utility using that generating station even if it's never online. It's part of your rate base. Batteries cost way less than that, folks. And there's a lot of ways we can get here from there. But right now, today, we are captive. Even the companies that are building here are getting some of the raw materials from the China supply chain. And I'm talking about GM and Ford. Tesla builds their power banks in China and exports them to the rest of the world.

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1: The conversation. 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We've got to develop batteries that don't use rare earth materials and break this hold on China. Full stop. Batteries are the way out. Recycling and repurposing some of them is part of the issue. 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And just thinking smarter is even better. But we need to do it. And that's the most important thing that I could possibly share. ICE plans to spend millions of dollars on electric shock gloves. Yes, these are a thing, and that's next. 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
4: A group of medical care providers have entered a federal injunction against Illinois' new medical aid in dying law just weeks before it was scheduled to go into effect in mid-September. Earlier this month, a group of four Catholic doctors, together with Bishop Thomas Paprocki of the Catholic Diocese of Springfield, as well as a Lutheran nursing home in southern Illinois, filed suit against the state over the law signed last December. Under the terms of the injunction, caregivers involved in the litigation are temporarily shielded from compliance with the upcoming End of Life Options Act, while further litigation remains undecided. Multiple challenges against the law are currently pending in the Seventh Circuit Court of Appeals. Up next, the Springfield Park District has approved bonds to install solar panels at the Nelson Center and Fun Shop in Lincoln Park. Upgrades to the two Park District facilities are estimated to cost up to $1.8 million. The bond repayment will be offset by energy cost savings from the solar panels, meaning no additional taxes will be required for the project. The solar upgrade is slated for completion by the end of next year. The 728 panels are currently estimated to save the Park District over $48,000 in electricity in their first year of operation alone. And finally, Illinois is slated to receive over $750 million in compensation out of a $17 billion settlement with embattled social media company Meta, which operates Facebook and Instagram. Meta will additionally be required to enhance protections for teenage users on their platforms, including limiting features known to drive harmful behaviors. For more news, visit WMAY.com. I'm Stan Anders, and up next is your News Channel 20 Storm Team Forecast.
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7: Here's your updated News Channel 20 Storm Team forecast. Sunshine mixed with clouds at times today, with daytime highs approaching 93. Southerly winds 8 to 15 miles per hour. Lows dip down to about 71. Tonight, partly cloudy skies. Highs around 95. Tomorrow, sunshine mixed with clouds at times. I'm meteorologist Jennifer Vujic.

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1: The Associated Press has reported that ICE plans to spend tens of millions of dollars on gloves that give people electric shocks. The user's manual for the gloves says that these gloves could contribute to, quote, sudden death, unquote. Now, for sure, I'm no biology student, but I do remember that the human body is mostly water and operates on an electrical current. That external electricity applied to the human body don't mix. I mean, like lightning, electric shock, just saying. Wow. This is topic B. Now, let me preface this because I need to be real clear here, and I want you to understand where I'm going. I am not having this conversation about ICE and what they're doing. That's not this. I am talking solely about the use of these gloves. That's it. The other conversations, there are other programs that can debate that until they change various shades. This program is not one of them. But here's what I want you to know. It is tough enough in a world that we live in, all the way around. It's a challenge if you're law enforcement. It's a challenge if you're a certain kind of American citizen. It's a challenge regardless of your status if you live here. Everybody's going through. And again, this is not that conversation. What worries me right here is that here is a device that while certainly I can see certain applications that make sense, you got somebody that's hopped up on a drug that's showing superhuman strength and you can't contain them, this may be a way to do it. Okay. But my problem is, and it doesn't matter who you are, even though the intentions may be good and noble, somebody is always going to abuse it. And that's the problem. According to the company that makes these gloves, they say that number one, that it's applied to the skin. Number two, that the gloves are not, when you put them on, they're not always active. You actually have to activate them. And if you do apply it to bare flesh, they're saying upwards of 15 seconds. Although their videos show folks falling out in big pain in as little as 2 to 3 seconds. Here's the problem. Using these gloves, you do not know a person's medical condition. You don't know if the use of this electricity may cause an outsized event that you had not intended. And what happens in the heat of the moment if one or more than one person decides to use gloves on a single individual? Now, the company says, don't do that. And that's wonderful. But in the heat of the moment, that could happen. I wanted to share this with you because I saw nothing, no good can come from this. I just don't see it. I really don't. They also said, and this is interesting, that when, if you're going to use bare skin, stay away from the head, stay away from the groin, you know, stay away from certain parts of the body. Do not use this on those parts. Let me quote from the manual. The manual also says, conductive distraction and de-escalation devices, or CD3, may increase the effects that can cause sudden death, including psychological changes. It then lists increases in blood pressure, respiration, and heart rates, changes in heart rhythm, and increases in adrenaline. The manual says that the gloves must come in contact with the subject's skin and are not effective through clothing or hair. And here's something interesting it says. It also says the gloves could be degraded on individuals or animals that are extremely hairy. Okay, something I did not need to know. Let me be clear about what I just said a minute ago. This is exactly from the book. Another page includes a diagram of the human body and says officers can grab anywhere on the body with the gloves while avoiding the head, face, throat, chest, and groin areas. If the subject resists, though, Another page says to deploy the gloves as necessary. I don't know. I just see this is not going to end well. A lot of people have conditions that in the heat of the moment, you don't know they've got that condition. And maybe in the heat of the moment, maybe even they didn't know that they had a condition that made them vulnerable in this situation. Now, the company also said, in looking at this, to use the device, officers must complete a course and be recertified every 2 years. That's what they said. They're spending millions of dollars. I don't know what these cost a pair. I don't. But obviously, it's going to be more than a few hundred, I'm sure. Anytime that you choose something like this, I mean, we talk about tasers, but at least you see that coming and you make a choice. And there's enough challenge. But we're talking about being close on somebody to put your hands on them and apply an electric shock without knowing their condition, their situation, or anything. Pre-existing conditions. I am a believer in law enforcement. I was raised to respect law enforcement. I taught my children and my grandchildren to respect law enforcement, full stop. So that's not where I'm coming from. My concern is there are other ways to de-escalate a situation that are non-lethal. This may not be intended to be lethal, but it has the ability to inadvertently be lethal. Then what? And who's responsible? You're going to sue the officer? You're going to sue the company? And that's assuming that the user was properly trained. And again, I ask, in the heat of the moment, where you have one or more, maybe two, three, four officers involved, what is to say inadvertently that maybe two of them in dealing with a situation put their hands on an individual to subdue or de-escalate with their gloves on? It says one and talked about what could happen. Two? I don't know. I really think that in today's world, my opinion, that a little bit more de-escalation would be in order. We tend to react first and think second. That's not okay. And that doesn't matter who you are, because I'm not drawing any lines. I'm just talking about general public safety. Yeah, I'm all about law and order, and we should have it. But there are times when that also means protecting all citizens, because people have a right to be protected. And they have a right to at least, you know, respond to this. Because what happens if it's just a scuffle and you grab the wrong person? Now what? And something bad happens. I'm not okay with this. And I'm not comfortable with it either. And I just hope I'm wrong. That's all I can tell you. I really, really hope that I'm wrong with this. But we'll see it play out. And no doubt it'll be in the news. We'll just see which way it goes. And I hope they get the training they absolutely need, because that's extremely important. If you're going to use something this dire, best you be trained and know how to use it. It's just like a gun and could be lethal force depending on the situation. No. I'm just concerned. I saw it. I wanted to share it with you. Has the time finally come to mourn the death of the stick shift? We are the Tech Mobility Show. 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
1: 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I got my driver's license in the fall of 1974. And full disclosure, I failed the first time. But the second time, I nailed it. I drove a blue 1974 Plymouth Valiant four-door sedan. It was the driver's ed car, never forget, three-speed automatic. And when it came time shortly thereafter to buy my first car, my dear old dad found me a 1964 Dodge 330 sedan. Sold by one of his work buddies. It was stored in an old barn. I'll never forget the first time I saw it. It was kind of rickety. I believe the kids call those a hoopty. Yeah, it was. Manual steering, no radio, hydraulic brakes, not power, and a three-speed manual transmission. Shifter was on the column. And back then, we called them three in the tree. And rather than teach me how to drive the thing, he drove it home. The day that I was going to get to drive it, he just told me, get in and drive. I'll never forget. But that, get in and drive. Yeah, that was an interesting day. Yeah, it was not pretty. And I didn't mention, by the way, that the pressure plate on the three-speed was fairly worn out. So whatever adjustment we had left grabbed at the very top of the clutch travel to add insult to injury. But within a week, I had the process down mostly. And now I hear with some level of mourning for me that the day the manual died is here. This is Topic C. From that Dodge, I can pretty much drive anything with a stick shift. And I pretty much have 3-speed on the column, 4-speed on the floor, 5-speed on the floor, 6-speed on the floor. Ford Bronco, even for a minute, had a 7-speed manual on the floor. I ain't driving. 3-speed straight, 24-foot straight truck, International Straight Truck, 68. Yeah, I could drive it. It is a rare talent that is largely gone. They said this past year, the take rate for manual transmission was 1%. 1%. One. And I looked up, because I was curious, how many cars or how many vehicles you could actually buy in 2026 that still offered a manual transmission. Three BMWs, one Mazda, Nissan Z, two Porsches, one Subaru, two Toyotas, that's sports cars, sports sedans, BMW, Cadillac, obviously the Ford Mustang, two types of Honda Civic Performance, the Hyundai Elantra N, Mazda 3 hatchback, which is a lot of fun, and the Volkswagen Jetta GLI. That's it. For trucks, would you believe there's only one pickup you can buy in the United States of America that has a manual transmission, and it's not from the big three. It's the Toyota Tacoma, and it's only available in the double cab configuration with the iForce engine and limited to the TRD Sport and TRD off-road trims. That's it. You can get it in the Jeep Wrangler still, in the four-cylinder, and like I said, a Ford Bronco. See, back in the day when I got my license back then, manual transmission had a whole different connotation. Back then is what the cheap farmer bought or the cheapskate bought when he wanted a stripped-down car. I don't want no automatic. I don't want no radio. I don't want no power steering. I don't need no power brakes. Give me hand-crank windows. I want an inexpensive vehicle. And the manual transmission vehicles were pitched that way. I remember 1975 Gervais Dodge in Ayer, Massachusetts. 1975 Dodge Dart. It was forest green, 3-speed on the column, vinyl floor, no radio. That is what we sold. That is back in the day when a manual transmission was equated to low cost, inexpensive. I want extremely basic transportation. And the automakers back then would oblige you. Trucks? Shoot. Manual transmission truck was literally the standard. You know, you'd have a 3-speed manual, 4-speed manual. And then as you got sophisticated, 5-speed manual, maybe even a 6-speed manual. It was for inexpensive work truck. And in some cases, it was regular cab with an 8-foot bed, and you were just trying to get a farm truck or a work truck, and that manual helped you move loads. It let you control and get the most out of the engine it was equipped with, typically a straight six. And you know what? We were just fine with it. Then came the late 90s and the early 2000s, and how the manual transmission was marketed changed. It was no longer the cheap option. Automakers were saying, you know what? For performance and handling, we're going to offer you a manual transmission. So it became a performance enhancement. Typically, in both the Corvette and the Dodge Challenger, we're talking about the Tremec 6060, which is a 6-speed manual. And this thing was so sophisticated, depending on the speed you were in first gear. If you were above 19 miles an hour in a Tremec 6060, it forced you into third gear. You couldn't get second. It made you skip shift, whether you wanted to or not. I never liked that. Said, car, if I want you to help me, I'd drive an automatic. I know what to do. Most of us did. We shifted according to the noise and speed of the engine. And that's how you did it. I'm not even going to talk about double clutching. That's a whole other thing that goes back further. And if you're a person of a certain age, you know what I'm talking about. Quick story. When I was a guide, work study, going into college, Museum of Transportation in Brookline, Massachusetts, before they moved downtown. I gave rides in the afternoon to those folks touring the facility in a 1937 Ford fire truck, an old fire truck that the museum had that we drove. Well, because the gears weren't synchronized, meaning that you could just shift by pressing clutch in once, you had to synchronize engine speed and shift. They call it double clutching. You'd wind the car, you wind the vehicle up to a certain speed, put your foot in the clutch, take it out of gear, get the speed to match, hit the clutch again, and then put it in a put it in the next gear. If you hit it, it was great. If you missed it, everybody knew because you heard that noise throughout. That's what synchronization did away with. So really, as I'm looking at this and I'm mourning the loss, I've been in every cycle of the manual transmission from cheapskate to performance to now. And I got to tell you, it's a type of thing that brings you really close and in sync with your vehicle in a way that even the most sophisticated automatics just don't do. And I'm going to miss it because it was a lot of fun once I mastered it. And it took a while, but I did master it. And, you know, not to mention back then, fuel economy was better with the manuals. But the automatics are so good now, the automatics are actually better fuel economy than today's manuals. Oh, well. But yeah, manual transmission. I hope I'm not the only one. If you were one that used to drive one, drop me a line. Share me a story. You know, you can reach out at talk@techmobility.show. And I'd love to hear. Maybe we'll share and we can mourn together. That's it for this edition of the Tech Mobility Show. I'm Ken Chester. Thanks for making this part of your day. Until next time, keep moving forward at the speed of technology.
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15: ABC News, I'm Chuck Sievertson. Americans are among the casualties and the over 3,000 missing in the flood disaster in Nepal and Tibet. At least 750 people are dead, say government officials. U.S. help has arrived in Nepal, says State Department spokesman Tommy Pigeot.
16: We have activated from the State Department $3.6 million in emergency humanitarian assistance. That includes up to 3 months of emergency food for up to 10,000 flood-affected households.
15: Flash flooding, forced air evacuations of more than four dozen people from the Grand Canyon today, says the National Park Service. Experts say President Trump's claim that the new oil development deal between the U.S. and Venezuela will lower gasoline prices won't be the case, at least for years. Blasting off on a five-year journey to peer at distant stars and galaxies.
17: 3, 2, 1, ignition, and liftoff. Go Falcon Heavy and go Roman Space Telescope.
15: This is ABC News. Snapshots in the job market come out from the government this week, including the surveys on hiring for August, says ABC's Dave Packer.
18: Wall Street and the Federal Reserve will be closely watching the latest jobs report due Friday. Investors are going to be watching for signs that the labor market is weakening or holding up as the Fed considers whether to raise interest rates again in September. Now, before that, we'll get several other clues about the job market, including the number of available jobs and private sector hiring.
15: A growing number of men are becoming midwives in the African country Lesotho to try to bring down its high rate of deaths around childbirth. A new way for college football to make money this season, corporate sponsorship patches are on uniforms for regular season games, says ABC's Elizabeth Schulze.
19: A new NCAA policy allows Division I teams to place up to two additional commercial logos on their uniforms and apparel, up to 4 square inches each, part of an effort to drive additional revenue.
15: Chuck Sievertson, ABC News.
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0: Repairs continue in downtown Springfield after a 24-inch water main rupture beneath the street near Monroe and 5th on Thursday evening. The damage was first reported just after 6 o'clock after water began flooding the streets and breaking pavement. 20 feet of main required replacement. The city of Springfield deployed inspection crews near the site of the main break on Friday morning to make safety assessments of buildings near the impacted area. In other news, the holding company of Hickory Point Bank has announced plans to merge with a bank group based in Indiana. The merger deal with Terre Haute-based First Financial is expected to close later this year. Hickory Point operates 8 branches in Illinois throughout the areas of Decatur, Springfield, and Champaign. First Financial Bank, meanwhile, is open in 87 locations throughout the states of Georgia, Illinois, Indiana, Kentucky, and Tennessee. For more of Springfield's news and talk, you can visit WMAY.com. 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
25: Here's your updated News Channel 20 Storm Team forecast. Sunshine mixed with clouds at times today, with daytime highs approaching 93. Southerly winds 8 to 15 miles per hour. Lows dip down to about 71. Tonight, partly cloudy skies. Highs around 95. Tomorrow, sunshine mixed with clouds at times. I'm meteorologist Jennifer Wojcicki on 97.7 and 970 WMAY, Springfield's News and Talk. 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
30: 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Booze. Going to the movies? Booze. Going bowling? Booze. 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
34: 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Hello and welcome into the show. Please follow the show on social media at Pete McMurray. And if you missed anything on the show, folks, we post everything. 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And please subscribe. Let's say hello to Lisa Katara. Sad week. Dolly Parton passed away this week at the age of 80.
30: I know. It's such a bummer.
34: I thought she was America's sweetheart. Turns out she's an American icon.
30: Oh my gosh, yes. I think most Americans would be like Mother Teresa, Dolly Parton. Like same level of amazingness.
34: Two primetime specials the day she died on ABC and CBS. On NBC, by the way, they were showing Password. I think that's a swing and a miss. Social media exploded. Tributes everywhere. It's crazy.
30: But you know what's great is I feel like when I was growing up in the 80s, it's like you knew Dolly Parton was a thing, but she was kind of in that like lull in her career and she was kind of a joke. And then as I got older, more and more people were like, no, it's cool to love Dolly Parton. And like, look how rad she is. And look at all the things she's done for her community and kids across the country. So it's so nice to see that before she died, She had this like resurgence. Everyone loved her. She was getting credit for all the things she's accomplished.
1: God, she's done so much. It's interesting that you say that because she did cross generations with her music, with her business, in the movies, just about everything. Everyone genuinely liked her. She had this ability to just be so liked. She was always happy, always smiling. You ever see Dolly in a bad mood anywhere?
30: No.
1: No? She was much more than a singer. She did movies, television. She was a fierce businesswoman, Dollywood, other investments, and her charity work. Her Imagination Library has distributed hundreds of millions of books to children all over the world. And she contributed $1 million towards research that helped lead to Moderna's COVID vaccine.
30: Isn't that great?
1: That's Dolly in a nutshell.
30: And you know what's so interesting about Dolly is I watched an interview of hers years ago where someone asked if she was a feminist. And she basically said no, which I find ironic because if you look at what, all the things you just listed, to me that's feminism. A woman who was married but decided not to have children. That's a choice, mm-hmm. right? She decided to have a business. She decided to wear her hair and do her fashion her way. It was all about making these bold choices as a woman. And to me, that's feminism. Feminism isn't hating men or thinking men are the worst. It's about empowering women,
1: right,
30: and letting
1: strong.
30: Women live the life they want to live. And who didn't do that more than Dolly Parton?
1: She loved her husband, Carl Dean. They were married for about 60 years. He died last March. She went into the hospital 4 days before she passed, and we found out she had cancer.
30: Yeah.
1: That's how she passed, man. Would you compare her to Betty White? I was having this conversation with my wife, Sarah. Who do you compare Dolly to?
30: No one.
1: Because when Betty passed away at the age of 100, right? Was she 99, 100? Right around there.
30: It was close.
1: Oh, my gosh.
30: I think everyone loved Betty White, but I think Dolly accomplished more. I think Dolly gave more. And I think her humble roots gave her an approachability and a reminder for her entire life of how good she currently had it. And that was what drew people to her.
1: By the way, flags are being flown at half staff to honor Dolly Parton. That's kind of cool. I like that. On the flip side, my favorite story of the week.
30: Oh, no.
1: Jed York, the owner of the San Francisco 49ers, was arrested.
30: Oh, boy.
1: In Ohio, on alleged suspicion of engaging in prostitution. Court records show Jed York, the owner of the San Francisco 49ers, allegedly responded to an undercover ad placed by the Mahoning Valley Human Trafficking Task Force. They were expecting to catch some low-life losers, not the billionaire owner of the San Francisco 49ers. So this dude allegedly went to the Wheat Hill Mobile Home Park in East Palestine, Ohio, for a $160 hooker.
30: God bless.
1: He was arrested as soon as he showed up. By the way, are you ready for this? This happened at 9:35 on a Sunday morning.
30: Right, when everyone else is at church.
1: Uh-huh. And Wheat Hill, the trailer park, is upset. They issued a statement saying there is no prostitution going on in our trailer park. The task force made it up so they could catch some predators.
30: Upset. That does stink. You know, that is true. They don't deserve that.
1: Jed York, billionaire, busted. $160 he was going to spend on a hooker.
30: I mean, it just makes me think that maybe sex work should just be legal, because then the women could be protected. The men obviously want it. It's been going on for thousands of years. It's not like men are going to stop wanting to pay for anonymous sex. So can't we just make it benefit everyone?
1: A billionaire driving to a trailer park? That's what I took out of the story. I just didn't understand that part.
30: When you're a billionaire, you're probably sick of everyone looking at you like you're a piggy bank. And maybe you just want someone anonymous and you want to hang out with some normal people.
1: At a trailer park in East Palestine, Ohio. Coming up on today's show, Carol Kane. Not Carol Kane. She has that voice. You know her from Taxi,
34: The Princess Bride, Always Sunny in Philadelphia, your favorite show.
30: The Unbreakable Kimmy Schmidt. She was amazing on that show.
34: Oh, that's right. Yeah. Wicked. She has a new movie out and she'll join us on today's show. Carol Kane, always another one that's always happy. I'm excited to talk to her.
30: She has that aura that draws you to her for sure.
2: Hello. My name is Inigo Montoya.
30: I have a question for you.
2: You killed my father. Prepare to die.
34: Yeah.
30: It's like, if you hear the name of that movie and you don't say that quote,
34: yeah,
30: just like a part of you die.
2: Hello, my name is Inigo Montoya.
34: I love The Princess Bride. You know who's great in that movie besides
30: Mandy Patinkin?
34: I understand
30: we all love the movie, but why do we have to hear the best quotes from every movie? It's like every time I turn on the TV and someone talks about The Godfather or The Princess Bride or Scarface, I have to hear the same stupid quote by some dude trying to do an imitation, and it just makes me want to punch a hole in the wall.
34: I looked it up because I knew you were going to bring this up. I looked it up and found hard evidence. It's a form of bonding for men. Men often build friendships around shared activities and shared references, quoting Caddyshack, Step Brothers, Goodfellas, The Godfather.
2: Santino, I'm going to tell you, I'm going to tell you, you don't talk about the family.
30: You know what? I'm going to start coming in here and quoting Steel Magnolias every day and see how much you love it.
34: The quote itself becomes the joke, Lisa. You don't have to tell a whole funny story. Someone says, so I got that going for me, which is nice. And everyone knows it's from Caddyshack, the line from Caddyshack, and everybody
30: laughs. I know, but
34: laughs.
30: It just seems so unoriginal to me. Like, it's not funny. We get it. We've heard it a million times.
34: Repetition for guys makes it funnier. This is the strange part. Normally, repeating a joke ruins it. Guys with movie quotes, they love to laugh. They love to hear it over and over and laugh.
30: I love to laugh, too.
34: Yeah.
30: I love to tell private jokes within my friends over and over, but quoting mass-produced and consumed media, I feel like it's lazy.
34: Why it can drive women crazy? You're not participating in the shared reference.
30: Listening. No, we get the reference. We just think it's idiotic.
34: Listening to guys recite the same quote over and over and over and over for the 400th time is not entertaining, according to women.
30: It's embarrassing. Like, it feels cringy. I, like,
2: Hello.
30: Part of me dies. It's like I want to die
2: Montoya.
30: When I hear the Scarface voice.
2: You killed
30: my
2: father. Prepare to die.
34: Yeah. Do you connect with your doctor on my chart or something similar?
30: I sure do.
34: Do they respond right away?
30: Within 24 hours, usually.
34: Do you ever ask your doctors for their cell phone? Because I ask my doctors for cell phones right away. I'm like, hey.
30: No, because that's crossing a boundary.
34: Why? I love crossing any boundary.
30: You're a nightmare.
34: I probably have cell phones to half my doctors. The other ones are fringe friends, since they didn't give me their cell. A new study analyzing 3.6 million patient portal messages found that writing style, not medical content, explained nearly half of the response gap. So if you're sending your doctor a message and they're not responding, here's why. Messages opening with the doctor's name, such as Dr. Dean Smith, had about a 40% response rate compared to 25% for messages with no greeting.
30: Well, that's so funny. I always write a greeting. I guess I'm very formal. But also, I feel like people probably misunderstand what the messages are for. You can't write in and describe a rash that they've never seen and then expect them to send a prescription.
34: Longer messages also perform better, with 101 to 200 word messages receiving a 45% response rate compared to 20%. You got to be detailed. So start with, hello, doctor, detailed, get out.
30: They only give you 100 words. How detailed can you be?
34: I list. I go this, this, and this, and this is what I need. I'm
30: right.
34: Very, very clear.
30: You gotta be clear because they're so busy.
34: I mean, we're all busy, Lisa. Really? Come on.
30: I know, but they're getting paid. They have too many patients scheduled in a day. Then they have everyone writing them at my chart because they don't want to schedule an appointment, but they need 20 things from them. Then they have people like you calling them on their cell phone, trying to outwork the system.
34: We don't make appointments. Yes, I do try to outwork the system. All right. Quick break. More of the show on the way.
3: Oh, it's me, Dr. Rosen. I'm just here to check out Van Wyck's file. Dr. Rosen, I'm here to get to the records room. It's Dr. Rosen.
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20: Dolly Parton was one of those rare celebrities who seemed to belong to just about everybody. Country fans loved her, rock fans knew her songs, movie fans knew her from 9 to 5, this movie right here, and generations of kids received books because of her. Joining us to remember Dolly is Martha Ackman, the author of Ain't Nobody's Fool, The Life and Times of Dolly Parton. Martha, welcome back. We had no idea we'd have you back so quickly. This seemed like a shock to all of us. Was it a shock to you?
21: Oh, it's a very great loss, isn't it? Well, when Dolly started canceling things that she never canceled, the Las Vegas residency, and in particular, within the last week to 10 days, a Dollywood appearance, I thought things were not good. That it was more than just the kidney issues and dehydration that she talked about. So a great loss. I think it really, for me, hasn't sunk in yet, but also not entirely surprising.
20: So something we mentioned early on was Dolly always happy.
21: I think that was at her core, a positive outlook, optimism. She believed that. She wanted to project it. She wanted it to be contagious to other people. She was a human being. I'm thinking about her relationship with Porter Wagoner. Porter Wagoner had the number one television, country music television show in the late 60s and 70s and promised to stay for 5 years, ended up staying for 7. But on that show, Dolly's star began to rise, and they fought like cats and dogs. She had a temper when she needed one, and she used it. And, you know, that was a pretty messy situation. Porter then sued her for $3 million. It was this huge court case. I think furniture was thrown. Eventually, they settled for $1 million, and then years later, made up. The song, I Will Always Love You, some people don't realize, was written by Dolly to thank Porter for what he had done for her personally and in her career, and also as a way of saying, but I gotta go. So there was a temper there, and she used it rarely but wisely.
20: Martha, is it true that Dolly wrote Jolene and I Will Always Love You on the same day, or is that just legend?
21: She wrote them close together, certainly close together in her home in Antioch, Tennessee, a little suburb outside of Nashville. Dolly was very old school. When she wrote, she didn't know how to read or write music. Mm-hmm. When she wrote, she would record her songs on a cassette tape recorder, a little cassette tape recorder. So Jolene and I Will Always Love You are on the same tape. But Dolly later said, I'm not sure they were written at exactly the same time. But they were close together. And speaking of Dolly being old school, she also communicated by fax. Who has a fax machine anymore?
22: Wow, that is old school. But I guess it's more secure than having your emails hacked and read across the tabloids.
21: There is that. She certainly had experience with the tabloids.
20: Is it true that Elvis wanted to record I Will Always Love You, but he wanted the publishing rights and Dolly said, I'm not going to do that?
21: That is quite a remarkable story. You're absolutely right. Dolly had a hit with I Will Always Love You when she recorded it. Interestingly, when she sang it to Porter for the first time, he burst into tears. He knew that she was leaving and he sobbed and said, that's the greatest song you ever wrote. May I produce it? And so he produced the first version of that. She had a hit with it. And yes, then Colonel Tom Parker, Elvis's formidable manager, came to Dolly and said, Elvis would like to record it. So this is soon after she left Porter. Her life is kind of in chaos. She's, you know, she doesn't have a whole lot of money. Porter is suing her. And she didn't have to think twice because she knew that Elvis always wanted the publishing rights, anything that he recorded. She didn't think twice. And she's told Colonel Parker, I'm sorry, but that is my most important copyright and I have to hang on to it. So no. And one of the music historians I spoke with for the book said that was the most brilliant chess move in all of music history.
3: Yeah.
21: And it really set an example, particularly for women singer-songwriters. And I'm thinking of Taylor Swift and many, many others. Hold on to your intellectual property. What is yours, and don't give it up freely.
22: I just can't imagine, especially at the time, you know, women were kind of not, I mean, we're still not respected enough, but to have a woman, especially one who looked like Dolly and had the persona of, I'm fun-loving, I'm feminine, I'm overtly feminine, and to stand up to, you know, the greatest recording artist of the time, it must have been scary. How do you find that within you to say, I'm struggling right now, but I'm still going to say no to essentially like musical Jesus?

0: would. And she heard those opening chords of "I Will Always Love You," and so what is that? And then Whitney hits that big crescendo, and she said she got so flustered she had to pull over into a Walgreens parking lot and kind of calm herself down.
1: Wow.
0: She loved that version. She really did.
2: Everybody loved Dolly. The book is called Ain't Nobody's Fool, The Life and Times of Dolly Parton, Martha Ackman. Martha, thanks for your time. Thanks for coming back on the show.
0: My pleasure.
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4: A group of medical care providers have entered a federal injunction against Illinois' new medical aid in dying law just weeks before it was scheduled to go into effect in mid-September. Earlier this month, a group of four Catholic doctors, together with Bishop Thomas Paprocki of the Catholic Diocese of Springfield, as well as a Lutheran nursing home in southern Illinois, filed suit against the state over the law signed last December. Under the terms of the injunction, caregivers involved in the litigation are temporarily shielded from compliance with the upcoming End of Life Options Act, while further litigation remains undecided. Multiple challenges against the law are currently pending in the Seventh Circuit Court of Appeals. Up next, the Springfield Park District has approved bonds to install solar panels at the Nelson Center and Fun Shop in Lincoln Park. Upgrades to the two Park District facilities are estimated to cost up to $1.8 million. The bond repayment will be offset by energy cost savings from the solar panels, meaning no additional taxes will be required for the project. The solar upgrade is slated for completion by the end of next year. The 728 panels are currently estimated to save the Park District over $48,000 in electricity in their first year of operation alone. And finally, Illinois is slated to receive over $750 million in compensation out of a $17 billion settlement with embattled social media company Meta, which operates Facebook and Instagram. Meta will additionally be required to enhance protections for teenage users on their platforms, including limiting features known to drive harmful behaviors. For more news, visit WMAY.com. I'm Stan Anders, and up next is your News Channel 20 Storm Team Forecast.
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1: Here's your updated News Channel 20 Storm Team forecast. Sunshine mixed with clouds at times today, with daytime highs approaching 92. Winds out of the south, 8 to 15 miles per hour. Partly cloudy skies again tonight, lows level off around 71. I'm meteorologist Jennifer Wojcicki on 97.7 and 970 WMAY, Springfield's news and talk. Right now, it's 81 degrees.
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7: You never had it so good.
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9: 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Here's Pete and Lisa.
11: We love Carole Kane. That was from The Princess Bride. How about Taxi, Wicked, Always Sunny in Philadelphia? Her brand new movie is called If I Tell You. Let's welcome in the legend. It is Carole Kane. It is very exciting to have you on the show. How are you?
12: Well, I'm very fine, except, I was reading somebody's quote the other day and I forgot, but it consisted of the fact that if you last long enough, like you just stay alive long enough in show business, that you automatically turn into a legend or an idol or something. And it's not because you did any kind of different kind of work or anything. It's just that somehow, I guess there's secret prize points for just hanging in.
11: Right.
13: Anyone who does scenes with Danny DeVito and Titus Burgess and still somehow is the most charismatic person on the screen is a legend.
12: Oh, guess who you are. You're my favorite person I ever talked to.
11: Lisa's a huge...
13: Yes, no, Lisa.
12: I mean, not so big. Did you see the new Sunny Philadelphia?
13: I am so ready. I've been saving it for a Friday night watch because that's when we're happiest in my house and we want to lean in. And we're rewatching the entire Golden Bachelor from last season because the chemistry, the absurdity, it's just so magical funny. To see you back on the screen with Danny DeVito.
12: I've gotten to do that with him. And this is very different because this particular follow-up episode is a bit more of a slapstick situation, and the Golden Bachelor was kind of emotional, you know, so it's pretty different, but it's so much fun, you know, to work with Danny. Obviously you don't get better than that.
11: Carole, you worked with him on Taxi what, back in 1980?
12: Just shut your mouth.
11: Well, we all watch Taxi except Lisa. She was born that year, so we won't bring that up.
12: I'm hanging up. No, I don't know. I mean, I know it's been over 40 years. I know that. But if you wanted to know the exact date, time, and season that I last worked with Danny on Taxi, you'd have to put me on hold and call Mary Lou.
11: Right. Oh, that's so funny.
12: She's the one with the memory.
11: Oh, yeah, she can remember anything. Mary Lou Henner. She remembers every single thing. Everything.
12: Everything.
11: It's crazy. Well, before we get to The Princess Bride,
14: hello. My name is Inigo Montoya.
13: Oh,
11: I want to talk to you about If I Tell You. So, Michael, the main character in the movie, your new movie, is he 11 or 12?
12: Yeah.
11: Okay, so Michael's mom... Michael's mom comes home with a black eye and a busted lip. She's not saying anything. The father's not saying anything. The rest of the family is remaining quiet. And Michael spends, this kid that's 11 or 12, spends the entire movie trying to figure out the truth. So you see this movie in a child's eyes. Oh, my gosh. It's so powerful.
12: Oh, that's interesting. A very smart idea to have it be from the point of view of the child, because obviously everything that happened is so much more impactful for the child.
11: Right.
12: And so much more impactful and also so much more mysterious.
13: Mm-hmm. Yes. I watched the film and it was interesting because it is through the child, but it also has, even though it takes place in like present day, it has such a feeling of your own childhood. Everything seems simpler. The relationships between the kids seem simpler.
12: But is that, I mean, I wonder if that's because, you know, it takes place in a small town where many things, I suppose, remain simpler than they've become. I can barely function in the world today. I'm not joking. I mean, like, I can't. Somebody told me yesterday to call a doctor by calling through the front desk.
13: Oh no!
12: At an office, you know. So I tried to do this 3 times, and. You know, you had to press star, and you had to press hash key, and you had to expand it.
11: Yep.
12: And in the end, I was just about weeping, and I called the person back, and I said, listen, I'm really sorry, but I cannot accomplish this. I can't do it.
11: It's terrible. It's just not you. Yeah.
13: But that's why the movie felt simpler, because it didn't focus on modern day tech. You know, people were using cell phones, but it wasn't kids glued to screens. It was kids outside interacting with each other and how they relate with each other through something dark and murky.
12: Yeah, very, very dark and murky. Yeah, it's true. Yeah, it's a very interesting story. But as you say, I think that it remains sort of frozen in a simpler time. I don't know, you know, but yeah.
11: We are...
12: So I'm glad you said.
11: Our guest is Hollywood legend Carol Kane. I got to talk to you about The Princess Bride. I love that movie so much, and I got sucked into YouTube this week knowing that you were coming on the show. There was a scene, Carol, with you, Billy, Mandy, Carrie, and Andre the Giant, where... Carrie was kind of sort of dead, and Billy was trying to bring him back to life.
12: Mostly dead.
11: Oh, my God. How do you keep a straight face in that scene? How many times did you guys have to do it?
12: Well, I didn't have to do it as much as the rest of them because I came in later, as you know. My character comes running in accusatorily later. But I do know that the strong rumor has it that Mandy Patinkin actually cracked a rib because he was trying not to laugh at Billy during that scene. And that would not surprise me because, I mean, Billy is just like, once he goes, he's gone. He's just like, he's in his own world, and it's hilarious, you know. Personally, I had so much fun with him. And I also had... What was really nice was that he and I had some private rehearsal time in California before we left for England to do the movie. So that was nice.
11: Oh, nice. Mandy Patinkin's been on over the years, and he once told us Andre the Giant would drink a six-pack during a quick break. And then when you'd have a longer break, he would drink a case of beer. Do you remember that?
12: Oh, my God. Well, actually, no, I was not privy to Andre's drinking habits. But certainly, if anybody had room for that much, it would be Andre.
11: Oh, my gosh. Did you two stand next to each other at a certain point and just kind of measure up? How tall are you in real life compared to Andre, who's like 7 feet?
12: I don't know.
11: 400 pounds.
12: 5'2".
11: 5'2". Yes. And Always Sunny in Philadelphia is Lisa's favorite show. She's like, it's 18 seasons. You can catch up.
12: I know. I feel really so tickled to be on it. And I know that I got killed, but I'm hoping that there'll be a way to work out some kind of a dream sequence or something.
13: Yeah, your ghost has got to come back at some point.
12: I hope so, because I had too much fun.
11: How about Danny DeVito and all those Jersey Mike's commercials? I feel like during the football season, it's every commercial break.
12: Oh, yeah. Oh, my God. he's so great. Yeah.
11: And can we go back to Taxi for a second? For a lot of our older listeners, this was a staple. They watched it every week. Your cast was unbelievable with Judd, and you brought up Mary Lou and Danny and you. You worked alongside Andy Kaufman. What was Andy like when the cameras weren't rolling?
12: Well, Andy was a very quiet, gentle, unpresuming person. When the cameras weren't rolling, he kept very much to himself, and he was always polite and quiet, and he was nothing
11: that is
12: like Blanca, really, I guess.
11: Well, that's so interesting because, you know, his persona that we see, of course, on film, but on talk shows, it's just this boisterous guy.
13: Yeah, it's called acting.
12: But that's it.
11: I know.
12: You mean like when he comes on about the wrestling and stuff?
11: Oh, yeah, I forgot about the wrestling, man. Jeez.
12: Well, that's all, you know, that's just a character that he created, you know.
11: Right.
12: So, you know, he's a performance artist. He creates all these characters and... Yeah.
13: What was it like to be in this movie and play someone who's like the soft landing spot and not the comedic relief?
12: Nice. You know, I like it. I mean, it's nice to play some variety.
13: To play a normal person.
11: Right.
12: Well, not even so much normal. It's just a different tone, you know.
13: Yeah. Very
12: different variety.
13: The scenes when you were working with the young child actor, it really felt like such a solid relationship. And I remember you guys being in the bed, and I was just like, God, wouldn't that be so nice to have a grandma like that? Like, it just felt so good.
12: Oh, yeah. She was comforting, wasn't she?
13: Yeah.
12: I agree with you.
13: I want a grandma to hang out with.
11: I mean.
12: Oh. I wish you had one.
13: I did, but it's been too long.
12: Yeah.
11: Carol.
12: Yeah. Sorry. Yeah.
11: I love hearing your voice. I just love your voice. I mean, I'm going to go back to YouTube and watch some more Princess Bride. And, of course, the movie is called If I Tell You. It's available now. Carol Kane. Carol, it was a pleasure. Should I say Hollywood? Hollywood legend, Carol
13: legend.
11: Kane. Thanks, Carol.
12: It was a pleasure for me, too. Okay, thank you.
1: Hello! My name is Inigo Montoya. You killed my father. Prepare to die. Stop saying that!
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17: Cell phones are cited as the number one reason why kids just don't pay attention anymore. The logic goes something like this. If there are no cell phones to distract them, kids will learn more. If kids learn more, they'll do better on the standardized tests. If they do better on the standardized tests, then we'll have world peace. Right.
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19: Schools have spent billions putting technology in classrooms, but is it helping kids learn or hurting them? Dr. Jared Cooney Horvath is a neuroscientist, an educator, and author of The Digital Delusion. And Dr. Jared Cooney Horvath joins us now. How are you, sir?
20: I'm doing good. How are you?
19: What is the biggest myth parents believe about technology in the classroom?
20: I got to say, the biggest myth is kind of exactly what you just hit, that somehow tech is synonymous with better learning, when in truth, tech is synonymous with better engagement. I mean, by all means, kids love to be on tech, but that's where you see engagement is not the same thing as learning. Looking at a screen is not the same thing as learning from that screen.
19: And you're saying classroom technology can actually hurt learning. What's a real-world example of this?
20: I think probably the easiest example is if we think about reading, right? Human beings, one of the aspects of our memory that's really important is spatial location. Where in space do things occur becomes a huge aspect of what we learn. Books, hard copy printed books, have unchanging three-dimensional locations. Till a book burns into dust, the same words will be in the same spot, same position, good to go. That becomes part of what you learn. But when we read the same thing on a screen, say via a digital textbook or something like that, now the same words will start at the bottom of your screen, scroll through the middle, disappear out the top. A huge aspect of human memory just gets dumped. So this is one of those really simple things that when we move reading from paper to screen, everyone appears to perform worse and learn worse at the back end. And it's just because of the tool you're using.
21: Is there also something, too, about the idea of highlighting a piece of paper versus digitally highlighting something? Does that change the way that your brain absorbs the information?
20: Yeah, so a lot of people think that we are just kind of a brain hitching a ride in a body, right? Your gray matter sitting in a body. You are your body. You are as much your heart, your fingertips, your lungs, your knees as you are your brain. So this means how we move, how we interact our body with the world will also determine a lot our cognition and our learning. So exactly as you said, when we do something by hand, whether that's highlighting, taking notes by hand, writing a draft by hand, we will learn differently, think differently than when we do the exact same thing on a screen. And I should point out too, I feel bad, but highlighting as a technique, hit or miss with learning, unless you go back and review all the things you've highlighted many times and kind of transform them. So, and where's that easier to do? But in a book, when you can flip through, see what you're doing, write out, versus a screen where everything is just kind of, you know what folder it's in, but by the time you scroll to page three, your brain's just kind of like, yeah, whatever, I've seen all this.
19: I laugh because I've done that electronically where you highlight, and there's no way you're going to go back and look at it. But kids nowadays, I have a senior in college, and All he's known is looking at a tablet since like seventh grade.
20: And this is one of those weird things where as our generation, and I'm going to lump you in with me, I'm a bit older. We had this wonderful world where we grew up without tech and then started to get tech usually around middle school. High school is when it really started to come in for millennials, late Gen Z or Gen X. And so we have this comparator. We can say, ooh, this doesn't feel as good as what it did back then. I know I'm not comprehending as well as I did back then. As you said, they don't even have a comparator. So as far as they know, they're doing just fine. And that's where we bring in the data and say, no, you guys, you're at lower levels than we've been since the 90s. and you just don't know any better. So hopefully we can start to introduce more to them so they have something to compare this to.
21: I'm so glad we're talking to you because I have a friend. She has two children, elementary and junior high school aged. And she is beating this drum that these kids have too much tech. And she's in this very rich school district. So she thought, we're moving to this place. There's lots of money. The kids love the best education. And she's finding syllabuses written with AI that have terrible errors. The kids are being asked to use Canva and other things that are very difficult for a 9-year-old. And they're spending more time on formatting than context and content. Is this a trap that wealthy communities and school districts fell into because you feel like if it costs more, it has to be better?
20: 100%. And that seems to be the pattern, unfortunately, with most of education is when something new and shiny comes down the track, it's the rich schools jump on it first. And it's because what looks better on a brochure than a kid with VR goggles, you know, with an open mouth going, whoa. Right. So everyone's like, oh, this must be good. But the problem is the research was just never there. It was the shiny tool with no backing. So as the kind of rich schools go, now the public sector is going to kind of follow suit. And inevitably what happens is once the shine wears off and we realize, oh, there was no data for this, this tech. And in fact, it looks like things are going down. It's the rich schools that can easily pivot. They can get rid of it really quickly. Now the public schools, the poorer schools, are stuck with it for another 10, 15 years just because they don't have the infrastructure to move on. And so what you see is anytime a new tool is introduced to education, learning gaps tend to widen. So right now, the gaps between the highest echelon and the lowest echelon performing students are wider than they've been since 1992. Everything was collapsing till about 2010. Tech comes in, and now they're as wide as can be. Why? Same thing. Rich schools went in, poor schools followed. Now rich schools are tapping out, and poor schools are stuck with it.
19: Doesn't technology help teachers? Students are more accountable. You can put everything online so they're not missing anything, and they hand in their papers on a Google Doc.
20: All of that stuff is really good. And we should be clear, when I'm talking tech, I'm talking any student-facing internet-connected device. So if a teacher is using their own system in the back to track things, fine. So if a tool is good for, say, administrative purposes, it makes my bureaucracy easier. If it's hurting learning, we cannot use that as a viable tool. Then.
19: Dr. Jared Cooney Horvat, the book is called The Digital Delusion. Thanks for your time, doctor.
20: Thank you. You guys have a great day.
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1: ABC News, I'm Chuck Sievertson. Americans are among the over 3,000 missing in the Nepal and Tibet flood disaster. At least 750 people are dead, say government officials. U.S. help, including food, sanitation, shelter, water, has arrived in Nepal, says State Department spokesman Tommy Pigeot.
22: We have a disaster area response advisor actually on the ground right now in communication to see how best we can offer assistance.
1: Flash flooding forced air evacuations of more than 4 dozen people from the Grand Canyon, says the National Park Service. Experts say President Trump's claim that the new oil development deal between the U.S. and Venezuela will lower gasoline prices isn't likely. The country's oil is hard to refine, and its declining refining capacity will take years to upgrade, they say. Ontario Premier Doug Ford tells ABC News both the U.S. and Canada will suffer if the tariff war continues between the two countries.
23: We're the largest purchaser of vehicles in the entire world off the U.S.
1: This is ABC News. Forecasters expect triple-digit real field temps this week from Dallas to Des Moines, including Wichita and Kansas City and Chicago. Denise Rivera's engagement ring slipped off her finger and dropped to the bottom of the Hudson River at a dinner at a Shoreline restaurant in Newburgh, New York.
24: I'm jumping up. My sister's like, I'm screaming, and she doesn't know what's going on. And she was like, what? I was like, my ring.
1: Fortunately, at the restaurant were members of the Hudson Valley Commercial Diving School. Dives failed to locate the ring, so members, including Christian Daugherty, used a bucket to scoop up mud from the river floor.
25: Luckily, it was only the second bucket. And we swirled it around, and it was just mud and garbage and trash. And when I started dumping the bucket out, I saw the ring right there.
24: I couldn't believe it when he showed me the ring. And I immediately put it on. I didn't care. It wasn't clean. I just put it right back on.
1: Rivera's invited all the divers to be guests at her wedding. Chuck Sievertson, ABC News.
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4: Repairs continue in downtown Springfield after a 24-inch water main rupture beneath the street near Monroe and 5th on Thursday evening. The damage was first reported just after 6 o'clock after water began flooding the streets and breaking pavement. 20 feet of main required replacement. The city of Springfield deployed inspection crews near the site of the main break on Friday morning to make safety assessments of buildings near the impacted area. In other news, the holding company of Hickory Point Bank has announced plans to merge with a bank group based in Indiana. The merger deal with Terre Haute-based First Financial is expected to close later this year. Hickory Point operates 8 branches in Illinois throughout the areas of Decatur, Springfield, and Champaign. First Financial Bank, meanwhile, is open in 87 locations throughout the states of Georgia, Illinois, Indiana, Kentucky, and Tennessee. For more of Springfield's news and talk, you can visit WMAY.com. From the WMAY newsroom, I'm Stan Anders, and up next is your News Channel 20 Storm Team Forecast.
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7: Here's your updated News Channel 20 Storm Team forecast. Sunshine mixed with clouds at times today, with daytime highs approaching 92. Winds out of the south, 8 to 15 miles per hour. Partly cloudy skies again tonight, lows level off around 71. I'm meteorologist Jennifer Wojcicki on 97.7 and 970 WMAY, Springfield's news and talk. Right now, it's 81 degrees.
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29: The Sunset Marquee Hotel started off as this kind of magnetic destination for a lot of rock and roll. This was the hang. The room was small, but the experience was larger than large. It was giant.
19: If you've ever wondered where rock stars really hung out after the concert ended, our next guests have the answer. Their new documentary, If These Walls Could Rock, tells the incredible story of the legendary Sunset Marquee Hotel in West Hollywood. Let's welcome in the co-directors and producers, Tyler Meesom and Craig Williams. Guys, I love this. I love the party hotels. The Sunset Marquee was party central.
8: Party Central.
9: Yeah, it's a little known place, but based upon the huge amount of musicians and rock stars that we got in our film, it is the place to go when you are a musician, when you are a rock star.
21: Or now?
9: Even now.
8: It's mellowed out a little bit from its heyday of the 70s, 80s, even into the 90s. And we largely blame cell phone cameras for that. But you know, that is not scientifically proven, so don't hold that against them.
10: Right.
8: But yeah. No, it's still a place where these guys all go and hang out and have reverence for it.
10: Tyler, tell the story how it all started. How did the Sunset Marquee become Rock Central?
9: Well, in 1963, the guy named George Rosenthal founded the hotel, and he wanted to, he was in cahoots with Hugh Hefner, and he helped Hugh build the Playboy Club just up the road. And he thought, well, if there's going to be a Playboy Club, there's going to be interesting people need to stay, and there's going to be, well, Playboy bunnies, and they're going to need a bed. So he founded the hotel in 1963, and that's kind of the birth of rock and roll in many ways as we know it, the Beatles and the Stones in that era. And very early, because of its proximity to the Sunset Strip, it became the place where musicians wanted to come and hang out. And then it really became the place in the 70s where a bit of debauchery and fun. And he really founded it under this ethos of, let's make a place where artists can hang out. They can be themselves. We'll let them be themselves. And it just kind of pulled these musicians in.
10: You know, besides being a rock doc about this party hotel, the dynamic between George and his son, Mark. Mark's always looking for George's approval. George kind of sort of gives it to him at the end. But Craig, can you expand on that?
8: Yeah, I mean, look, this is a universal story, father-son story, very emotional. Dad was a playboy himself and, you know, wasn't necessarily the best father. And Mark kind of went off, carved his own path, went to law school, became kind of the buttoned-up businessman type. And lo and behold, you know, by the early 80s, the hotel has kind of gone into disrepair. It's named after Mark, his son, and he kind of comes in and looks at it and says, I don't want this place to look like this. And so he comes in and does these revolutionary things like putting in a restaurant and putting in a bar and, you know, adding amenities that people would actually like to come. And as these rock stars kind of matured and evolved, the hotel evolved with it and evolved with the business, and it became more luxe as the business kind of became more luxe. And lo and behold, he, you know, got his father's approval and he became kind of the president of the company that owns the hotel.
21: And like none of it would have happened if the father and son just could speak about emotions or like give a few hugs when they were younger.
9: And that's the lesson you took from it.
21: That could have occurred.
8: Yeah. I mean, doesn't that go back to Genghis Khan and Napoleon? Couldn't we say that about all great events?
21: And it's why rock and roll exists, right? People needed a way to express everything they're feeling without looking the person in the eye and saying, I'm feeling this about you. Instead, they say, listen to this song.
9: Yeah, I mean, Lisa, you kind of nailed it. I mean, you know, there is something beautiful about the place and the fact that it is family owned, especially in Los Angeles. I mean, Los Angeles is a transient city. Yes, it is full of dreamers and visionaries, but they knock buildings down. It doesn't matter if they're famous. It doesn't matter if they have a history. They replace them. But the Sunset Marquee for 60 years has not only stood, but it is still has that feeling of, despite it being beautiful and it's not the same, you know, place where people throw TVs out the windows, it still has that feeling of community and connection and artistic integrity that it was founded on.
8: My poor kids will never be rock stars. I give them
21: too much. We love them too much.
8: Sorry, kids.
10: The documentary is called If These Walls Could Rock. Tyler Meesom and Craig Williams, co-directors and producer, are our guests. You guys can't see it, but in the studio, I have Springsteen on the cover of Time and Newsweek in October of 75. You have such a great story in the documentary about Springsteen hating Born to Run, one of his best albums ever. Craig, can you expand on that?
8: Yeah, I mean, you know, he was staying at the hotel when these album covers or these magazine covers came out. And there's a moment where he, you know, is looking at these things. He takes them back up to his room. He's sitting on the edge of his bed and he's wondering, is this really what I want out of my life? Is this really what I want to be? And ultimately comes the decision, thank God for all of us. Yes, this is who I want to be. And, you know, he goes out and becomes the Bruce Springsteen that we all know and love today. But this is a pivotal moment that happens in his career and his life that happened at the Sunset Marquee.
10: Jeez.
8: And he was so upset by these magazine covers that he ended up throwing all of them in the pool.
10: Billy Bob Thornton, Okay. Mm. He loves the Sunset Marquee. He lived a few blocks away in a 13,000 square foot house, but never stayed at his house. He paid and stayed at the hotel. Why?
9: I mean, we actually asked him, why do you live in a hotel? It couldn't be cheap. And he said, no, it's not cheap to live in a hotel for, 6 years? Yes. He said, but it's worth it. I don't regret every minute of it because there's a feeling, there's an ethos. And he calls himself the mayor of the Sunset Marquee. And he really was kind of the fixture there for a long, long time.
10: Well, it's about community, and guys like Billy Bob, I think, are looking for a community of people that are, you know, I don't want to use the term freak, but a little bit of a freak, and he mentions that in the documentary, but yeah, I think they're looking for community.
8: This is the place for misfits to fit in, you know, and this is where he found his people, and it allowed him to be and come alive, you know, everything that, again, we know and love about Billy Bob Thornton. This is where he was allowed to do that.
10: Tyler,
9: I mean, musicians start bands because they want to hang out with people, you know, and then they like to be in a place where there are other musicians. We all like to be around other artists and people of our ilk.
21: I just keep thinking, like, if this had been bought out by like a national hotel chain, it just would have died immediately because you need the independence to be able to make decisions on the fly that are so hyper local to keeping the spirit of the place alive.
9: Mm-hmm. Yeah.
8: Yeah. I suppose, putting all the furniture back in Green Day's room isn't something on the books of the Marriott. You know,
21: they would have been like, they're out of here.
10: Green Day threw all their furniture. What floor were they on? Green Day.
9: The second floor. They were on the second floor. So it didn't go far. It probably didn't break anything.
10: But still, they threw everything out the window.
9: Yeah.
8: Yeah.
10: In their hotel room.
9: Yeah.
8: Yeah. We're not talking about these potato chip TVs. You know, these were heavy.
10: Right. Big consoles back in the 80s.
21: Needed to call two dudes over to move it. Yeah.
10: And then they get suspended for a year. You guys can't come back for a year, right? And they came back.
9: But then the day after the year comes, they come back. They pull in every potted plant throughout the hotel, which, mind you, it's a big area. Lot of plants. They pull them all into their room. They dye the carpet green and they turn it into a jungle.
10: I mean,
9: that's Green Day.
10: I love it. I love it. You talk to Slash, Dave Grohl, Gene Simmons, Ringo, Roger Daltrey, Sheryl Crow, Springsteen even did it. He doesn't do stuff like that. Steve Van Zandt. They all said the same thing, that they loved it. And every time they went to L.A., they stayed there. And it's still standing today. Like the Riot House, the Hyatt House, that changed names years ago, didn't it?
9: Yeah, it was bought up by a chain, Lisa, like you said. And it's not, Zeppelin doesn't drive motorcycles down the halls anymore.
8: And, you know, you listed all those names, Pete, but the one that we were sort of most freaked out about was Morrissey. Talk about a guy that never comes on camera and talks.
10: Yeah.
8: And
9: on stage.
8: Or come on stage. We got him in his pajamas in bed telling stories that you'll never hear anywhere else.
10: Yeah, he was in bed. And Richard Marx in a robe that was kind of open. I felt a little uncomfortable watching him sitting at the edge of his bed.
9: He's still a handsome lad.
10: Guys, I loved it. It was so good. People need to see it. If These Walls Could Rock. Tyler Meesom, Craig Williams, thanks for your time, guys. We appreciate
9: it. You bet. We love it. It's on Apple and Amazon and on our website, ifthesewallscouldrock.com. It really is a fun movie. The world needs more fun movies. And if you love rock and roll, this is a film you need to see.
10: Well said. Thanks, guys.
8: Thank you, guys.
10: Any stories of rock and roll debauchery, I just love.
21: You do.
10: Man. By the way, that scene in Almost Famous where Russell was going to jump off the house and says, I'm a golden god, that was inspired by a true story, Robert Plant of Zeppelin, during the stay at Riot House. So there was Riot House and Sunset Marquee in L.A., and Sunset Marquee is the only one left now.
21: It's kind of magical.
10: So many stories. Red Hot Chili Peppers in the hot tub. Chris Robinson of the Black Crowes on there talks about how he had his own table at the Sunset Marquee, and he walked in and De Niro was sitting at his table, and they're like, sorry, you got to get up. Chris is here. And De Niro's like, hey, you talking to me?
21: You went there.
10: I did go there. The whiskey bar, they were talking about that bar, was opened by Randy Gerber, Cindy Crawford's husband. He was staying at the Sunset Marquee, and at the time he was looking to open a cool bar where people could hang in L.A. So they opened the whiskey at the Sunset Marquee, and guess what happened?
21: it got real famous?
10: No one showed up for like a month, and then all of a sudden, overnight, everyone showed up.
21: So, well, you don't want to be the first one there. That's not cool.
10: Have you ever been to a place where it was so packed that people spilled over into the streets? I've seen it. It's just ridiculous.
21: Didn't we just do that a month ago together?
10: Well, yes, we did. But that was at a baseball game. Yes, that is so true.
21: I walk past establishments that have a line or where people are shoulder to shoulder. That's not my vibe.
10: Not me. I always try to get in. By the way, in the parking garage at the Sunset Marquee, they had a makeshift recording studio where musicians would record songs in the parking garage.
21: That's fun. You're on your way to the car. You change your mind. Go record a tune.
10: The documentary is called If These Walls Could Talk. It's available now on Apple TV and just about everywhere else.
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19: Every time you see something on your phone worth saving, like a recipe for you, a funny post, a quote for me, the instinct kicks in. We take a screenshot.
21: Okay.
19: How many screenshots do you take daily?
21: I mean, maybe two a week.
19: A week? What?
21: Yeah, dude.
19: I mean, I take screenshots all the time and then send that screenshot on various texts that I'm on, and then I delete it, most likely.
21: Sounds like a lot of work.
19: I'm at least doing 4 to 5 a day. So, yeah, over 30 a week, maybe? Wow. A new study published in Memory and Cognition suggests that taking a screenshot may work against your memory rather than for it.
21: Yeah, like when you go to the parking garage and you take a picture of the number where your car is, and so you don't have to think.
19: God, that's so true. I do that all the time. Across multiple separate experiments, researchers found that people consistently remembered less about images they screenshotted compared with images they simply looked at.
21: Aww.
19: So are you parking in a parking garage and you're saying, okay, I'm on 3B. Do you say that out loud and start walking?
21: I guess sometimes I say it and start walking, but sometimes I'll just take a picture. Like if I'm having a crazy day and I barely got there on time and I'm in a rush to get into wherever I'm going, I'm going to take a picture and move on.
19: Man, if I go to my doctor's office, sometimes you're in a zone and you forget where you park because you walk like a zombie and your brain is on overdrive and you do forget.
21: Yeah, and so many of my doctors are located in the hospital complex. So I'm in this giant 10-story parking garage.
19: For most people, screenshots feel like a memory shortcut. Why strain to remember something when a phone will hold it forever, Lisa? You may think that works, but the research tells a different story. When people took a screenshot image of artwork, for example, their ability to later recognize those same images dropped in experiments around 60%.
21: Which reminds me.
19: Yeah. Uh-oh.
21: Don't go to the museum and take pictures of the famous art. Because let me tell you something, buddy. A, look at it with your eyes.
19: Yep.
21: B, there's 27 million pictures of that piece of art on everyone's phone. C, if you want a beautiful picture of it, there's a gift shop where a professional photographer and no other humans in the way had lighting and professional equipment, and they captured that piece of art in a way you'll never be able to capture it. So stop it.
19: I say the
21: Look
19: same.
21: Look at the Mona Lisa and move on.
19: I say the same thing about concerts. If you want to take one picture, take one picture. Don't take 30. Because you're just clogging your phone. You're never going to look at it. And the videos, come on. If you take more than one video, I get it. You want to take one video. Okay.
21: No.
19: But more than one.
21: You don't need even one. You don't need even one. Because you know what? If you're the artist and you're on the stage and all you see is a zombie apocalypse of phones and no one's dancing or doing anything fun because they're all trying to capture it perfectly still, be in the moment.
10: Professors at Binghamton University recruited undergraduate students for the study. In most cases, participants used their own smartphones to view images of artwork. During the sessions, the college kids either screenshotted certain images or just viewed them. Afterward, they completed a filler task, so they wasted some time in between before being tested what they remembered. All right, go ahead, have some sandwiches, and then we'll have a test. Okay, each question presented one studied image alongside two visually similar alternatives requiring precise recall of details rather than a vague sense of the artwork. Okay, So guess what? Screenshotters remembered less in this study. So that exposes the bigger problem. There's pretty strong evidence that smartphones are associated with shorter periods of sustained attention. We don't have an attention span anymore. Let's look at the stats. Are you ready? What is the average amount of time today people spend focused on one screen before switching their attention?
21: I'd say about 30 seconds.
10: 47 seconds. In 2004, we were at 2.5 minutes. By 2012, we were at 75 seconds. Today, 47 seconds. What's happened since 2004, Lisa?
21: The social media.
10: And smartphones?
21: Yeah,
10: that means our average screen attention period has fallen roughly 69% in 22 years. Half of all measured periods of screen attention last about 40 seconds or less. So if you are an advertiser and you can't capture someone's attention in 20 seconds, boom, they are gone.
21: That's sad.
10: A recent study of kids ages 11 to 18 found they checked their smartphones an average of how many times during the school day?
21: Oh, my God. 150.
10: 64 times. Most schools, you can't use your smartphone, so they're sneaking it.
21: They think no one sees it when the phone's in their lap. They go to the bathroom. They do shenanigans. It's kids.
10: Kids spend about 2.2 hours of the school day on their phones, roughly one-third of the school day.
21: So if they're on the phone for 2 hours, how does that only count as checking it 65 times a day? It's 2 hours.
10: In a national study of more than 17,000 teenagers, those getting at least 3 hours of recreational screen time a day had 28% higher odds of reporting serious difficulties with attention span. So we have the stats to prove it. It's our friggin' smartphones nowadays. It's just not kids. It's everyone. Do you remember the days when you can watch an entire

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1: Remains undecided. Multiple challenges against the law are currently pending in the Seventh Circuit Court of Appeals. Up next, the Springfield Park District has approved bonds to install solar panels at the Nelson Center and Fun Shop in Lincoln Park. Upgrades to the two Park District facilities are estimated to cost up to $1.8 million. The bond repayment will be offset by energy cost savings from the solar panels, meaning no additional taxes will be required for the project. The solar upgrade is slated for completion by the end of next year. The 728 panels are currently estimated to save the Park District over $48,000 in electricity in their first year of operation alone. And finally, Illinois is slated to receive over $750 million in compensation out of a $17 billion settlement with embattled social media company Meta, which operates Facebook and Instagram. Meta will additionally be required to enhance protections for teenage users on their platforms, including limiting features known to drive harmful behaviors. For more news, visit WMAY.com. I'm Stan Anders, and up next is your News Channel 20 Storm Team Forecast.
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11: Here's your updated News Channel 20 Storm Team forecast. Sunshine mixed with clouds at times today, with daytime highs approaching 92. Winds out of the south, 8 to 15 miles per hour. Partly cloudy skies again tonight, lows level off around 71. I'm meteorologist Jennifer Wojcicki on 97.7 and 970 WMAY, Springfield's news and talk. Right now, 82.
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18: Well, the war in Iran continues, and so do the questions about how and when it ends. Joining us from the Pentagon is NBC News Pentagon.

0: correspondent Courtney Cuby. My visual is you're at the Pentagon right now. You have a coffee in your hand and you're about ready to walk into a press conference and you're on with us. How are you?
1: So you know me very well if this was about a year and a half ago. We're not in the Pentagon anymore, sadly, and we don't really have a lot of press conferences or briefings in the Pentagon under the current group. But if this was the first 20 years I covered the building, that would be absolutely accurate.
0: So you would be there in a small little office, like when we talked to Garrett, he is in an office at the White House, but that is no more?
1: That is no more. Yeah, our office was taken away from us. We called it a booth because it was where we would broadcast. And right. NBC broadcast out of a booth there for decades. We think since about the 1960s. That's the earliest we could find. But Secretary Hegseth, when he came into the job in February of 2025, he issued an order saying that our booth was going to be, we no longer had access to it, that he was going to rotate us out. And One America News was rotated in. They had never had a presence at the Pentagon, but they took control of the booth and started using it until the entire press corps had all of their badges taken away just a few months ago.
0: I mean,
1: it's very different, you know. I mean, there was a lot of history in that corridor. We broadcast when Osama bin Laden was killed. We broadcast when Saddam Hussein's sons were found. When Saddam was found, for decades and decades of history there. But we're able to still do the job. We just do it from different location now.
2: Having them boot everyone out, does it make you feel like you can push back a little harder than you would have if you were in the building? Because the gloves are off, the courtesies are gone.
1: You know, I never felt any constraint even being in the building. I think talking to someone face to face never was more intimidating, and I never felt like I needed to hold back with my questions. So I don't find any change in that. We were lucky for a long time to have access. And I mean, and the best part about it was not just working in the building, but it was getting access to U.S. troops all over the world. That's one of the things that I do sometimes get a little frustrated with, is we can't get out to bases. We can't see what troops are doing. It's very difficult to do that. And who really suffers are not just the troops whose stories aren't being told to the American people, but I think about, these 19-year-old sailors or these 20-year-old young airmen or aircraft maintainers who are deployed all over the world, who are working really tough jobs in difficult conditions. And it's not glamorous, but we used to be able to show their families back home, their parents, their husbands, their wives, what they were doing. And I was fortunate because I could do it with a video camera so I could literally see what they were doing all over the world. And we don't have that anymore because they've just, the Pentagon under Secretary Hegseth has just almost completely shut off all access to troops. It's even difficult to cover things like exercises anymore.
0: Jeez, man. Well, let's talk about the war. Where are we right now with the war in Iran? Are we any closer to an end, closer than we were a few weeks ago?
1: I don't see how we are. I mean, at this point, it's really in this stalemated position, right, where the talks don't appear to be making any kind of headway. We have both sides saying really competing things, with Iran saying they control the strait or that they're working on some sort of a mechanism in conjunction with Oman to have a flow of commerce through the Strait of Hormuz going forward. And then we have American officials saying that the strait is completely open. But the number of ships that are actually getting through every single day simply does not match the number that existed prior to the war. And then that's just one of the issues. I mean, that seems to be the issue that gets the most attention. But, at this point, Iran is taking advantage of this lull in fighting, and they are rebuilding some of their arsenal. Their production capacity wasn't completely destroyed. They are still able to fire projectiles on ships in the Strait of Hormuz and even hold allies in the region at risk on a daily basis. So while their military has definitely been damaged, it is not destroyed. So, and then there's the one of the more complicated, if not the most complicated issue of all, and that's their nuclear arsenal and their nuclear production capability. So there's still so many unresolved issues. And in the meantime, we got more than 50,000 men and women who continue out there every single day enforcing the blockade, shooting down Iranian projectiles that are going after commercial ships in the Gulf of Oman and in the Strait of Hormuz. And there's really no, for them, I imagine it really feels like Groundhog Day.
2: I'm still really confused about what U.S. property and bases that we partner with in the Middle East have had damage during this war. I feel like sometimes I hear a lot of things have been destroyed, and sometimes I'm being told, nah, a few planes. What is the truth of this?
1: A lot has been destroyed, and this is another one of the casualties of not having a lot of access for the media to these areas. Because in the past, I mean, I can't tell you how much time I have spent at some of these bases over the last 20-plus years covering the Middle East and covering conflict, and now we just can't get access at all. But, I mean, we do know there are some locations, Fifth Fleet, which is the head of the U.S. Navy and Central Commander in the Middle East, they took extensive damage to the base there that's in some cases, it's caused them to have to move a lot of personnel, not just off the base, but out of the region. We know that Camp Bering in Kuwait took a tremendous amount of damage. In fact, Iran was able to get a manned aircraft over the base to carry out strikes on this base. I mean, that is something we haven't seen literally in decades.
0: How does that happen?
1: That is a question we've been trying to get an answer to for months now. I mean,
2: and how does it happen? And how is it not more forefront in Americans' minds when we're hearing about this war? I feel like all we hear is like, oh, America destroyed everything and Iran hasn't hurt us at all. But it sounds like they've managed to cripple us in ways that people just don't know.
1: And it's not just militarily. We put out a story yesterday with my colleague Dan DeLuce about the extensive damage, billions and billions of dollars of damage that have been done to U.S. intelligence gathering assets in the region, at least one facility in Iraq. We know they hit others. And these are the kinds of things that, I mean, it's not just the money that we're talking here. And we are talking billions and billions of dollars. But it takes time to rebuild. There's going to be questions about whether the U.S., whether the Trump administration wants to actually restock or rebuild these bases. They may say, there are a lot of people in Trump's orbit who are saying, why do we have so many Americans who are forward in these areas where an adversary like Iran can hit them anyway? It's too expensive. It's too putting Americans in danger. I would expect that we will see a very different footprint in the Middle East 5 years from now, after all of this is presumably is settled, than we saw in January of 2026.
0: That's the million-dollar question. What's the end game? We've been asking that since day one. What's the end game here? I know no more
2: nuclear weapons. She's a psychic.
1: If I was a psychic, believe me, I'd be making a lot more money. So I think that the end game here, if you talk to the Trump administration officials, they want an Iran that can never have a nuclear weapon and that cannot put the Strait of Hormuz at risk, and they want a Strait of Hormuz that's completely open. And some of the officials we've spoken with have said, look, we don't want Iran to be able to put allies in the region at risk, to be able to fire missiles and things. That is, I'm not going to say it's an impossible goal, but it is a very, very, very, very difficult goal. So, I mean, in a lot of ways, I think the end game here will be an Iran that's had its conventional military capabilities really badly damaged, and hopefully a Strait of Hormuz that's open without fees, but I don't know if that's going to be achievable at this point.
0: Courtney, we've heard reports that the United States is running low on weapons because of the war. When I hear running low, I am frightened by this. What's the story here?
1: Are running low, and it's not just the longer range offensive weapons, so the things that they use to carry out strikes from a distance, but the thing that's really concerning to military officials and experts who I've spoken with are the defensive weapons. So the ability for the U.S. to shoot down an incoming missile, that's one of the things that the U.S. has that has for years set the U.S. apart from some of these other adversaries, is they have the ability to stop an attack and then to be able to lash back out with long-range systems. It's not just the war in Iran that has caused the huge degradation of these stockpiles. It did start with under the Biden administration when the U.S. was providing some of these things to Ukraine, but a lot of that was really just the very beginning of it. What really caused the degradation of the stockpiles was the war against the Houthis, Operation Rough Rider in spring of 2025, the 12-day war with Iran when the U.S. took the strikes in Midnight Hammer and then defended against a series of strikes by Iran and defended Israel, that took a huge toll on offensive and defensive stockpiles. And then we had this war where the combination of those three things in a pretty quick succession has just meant that production capability cannot keep up. So the U.S. is really trying and has been trying to ramp up their capabilities for a couple of years now, even before the Biden, during the Biden administration. But it just takes time. I mean, these are, in some cases, really exquisite weapons. So for perspective, you know, one of these long-range systems, the U.S. was producing about 600 of them last year, and they've upped their capability and their capacity to 650. So it just takes time. And when you're going through them at such a fast rate, you just can't keep up with it.
2: It seems crazy that we're still building these super expensive missiles and we're just being defeated by drones.
0: People need to pay attention. By the way, defending against 1,000 drones, how do you do that nowadays? I mean, they need to figure that out.
1: So we have this idea that it's like everything has to be shot down, right? So you got 1,000 of these little drones coming. You don't actually need to kill them with like a kinetic thing, like a missile or a bullet. There are systems that can jam them all. They can fire off like an infrared or like a laser that can either what they call dazzling the drone, sort of get it confused, and then in some cases it'll just literally drop out of the sky. But there's always sort of the second and third order effects of these sorts of things. So like, let's say for instance, you use this massive jamming field that just causes all these drones to fall out of the sky. Well, guess what? That's also going to potentially impact civilian aircraft in the area, other things that would be potentially jammed. So the U.S. is working on ways that they can sort of moderate those sorts of jamming things, right? So they'll only reach to a certain altitude.
0: People need to pay attention to this war. NBC News Pentagon correspondent Courtney Kuby, thanks for your time. We appreciate it.
1: Thanks so much for having me.
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10: 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Touchdown, Roberson! With the defensive back all over him! 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Roberson made the catch on 4th-and-2! Incredible!
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15: Now, it's time for...
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15: Yeah, for Pete's Sake!
0: To Catch a Predator. Do you remember that show, To Catch a Predator?
2: I mean, how can I not? It was on for like 30 million years.
0: You would think it was on for 30 million years. It was on Dateline NBC. It was the segment hosted by Chris Hansen, To Catch a Predator. It ran, according to this news article, from 2004 to 2007? That can't be right. 3 years. It ran longer than that. It revolved around catching potential internet predators using a sting operation. Do you remember? So Chris Hansen would...
2: Yeah, it'd be like, hi, I'm a cute 12-year-old girl. Do you want to come over and give me pizza? And then some dude would show up into a house with a pizza, and Chris Hansen would be there like, hello, sir. And he'd be like, whoa, you're not a 12-year-old.
0: And then he would ask them questions, and the people would just sit there. Why are you here? I don't know. I just brought pizza for this nice little girl. That's all. Mm-hmm. After the segment's run concluded, Chris Hansen continued to host shows on other networks with the same similar format. So maybe that's what we're thinking of.
2: Yeah.
0: And guess what? They are making a movie out of it.
2: Like a documentary?
0: No, a full feature scripted movie. And Chris Hansen didn't have Robert Pattinson in mind to play him in the upcoming movie called Prime Time. Robert Pattinson, remember him from the Twilight films?
2: Yeah, don't care, but okay.
0: I didn't get to choose my guy, Hansen said. I always thought I had discussions years ago. I had crafted a script. Dennis Leary would play me, depending on the age of it all.
2: Yeah, well, Dennis Leary is too old to play you, dude.
0: And they don't look anything alike. At least Robert Pattinson, maybe you can kind of change it around a little bit. Although Hansen recognized that Pattinson is a very popular actor, he also admitted he had some questions about Hollywood's motives with the film. Obviously, they want a commercial endeavor to succeed, and they think this is the way it's going to succeed, he said. Chris said he's yet to see the movie. He hopes to see it soon. Why would you be upset?
2: He's yet to see the movie, but is he cashed the check already?
0: Well, why would you be upset? Wouldn't you want it to make a lot of money? Because if the movie makes a lot of money, guess what?
2: What?
0: You make a lot of money.
2: I mean, depends on what kind of deal you signed.
0: Lisa, would you eat your dog's food?
2: No, thank you.
0: According to new research, 4 in 10 dog owners would.
2: I mean, desperate times, but like, I don't need to, so I'm not going to.
0: A survey of dog owners found that 23% would try their dog's food without hesitation, and 16% would try it only once out of curiosity. 25% said, no way, I'll never do it.
2: I mean, I accidentally ate a milk bone once.
0: What do you mean you accidentally? I ate one in college. For
2: well,
0: money.
2: I had milk bones in one hand and pretzels in the other.
0: And it doesn't taste good.
2: I clearly chose the wrong one. It was fine. Like, milk bone is so innocuous. It just is like,
0: right.
2: Like, it tastes like.
0: Yeah, that's it. Yeah. More than half of dog parents said they feed their dog straight out of their own plate at least a few times a week, if not daily. Do you?
2: Yes, my dogs get food.
0: Not Freddie Mercury.
2: Yeah, because dogs evolved eating pebbles from a factory, not just eating scraps of normal food.
0: The survey found that 52% have made a home-cooked meal specifically for their dog in the last month.
2: Not me.
0: I know somebody that fries an egg and puts it on their dog's meal in the morning and at night.
2: Wow. That's a much nicer person than
0: I am. They fry an egg on the dog food.
2: I'll give them a bite of my pizza, but...
0: So weird. Pets may be eating better than their owners. 45% rated their dog's food as higher quality than their own meals, and 49% said they pay more attention to their dog's diet and health than they do their own. Yeah. I think that's true for a lot of owners.
2: A lot of people like to ignore their health.
0: And finally... Chris Nolan's The Odyssey has surpassed Deadpool and Wolverine to become the highest-grossing R-rated movie ever, earning $1.35 billion worldwide. Have you seen The Odyssey?
2: I have not.
0: I have not. Are you going to go see it?
2: I don't know.
0: The film opened in July with a $123 million debut. That's a lot of money, over $100 million in the first weekend.
2: But how much did it cost to make?
0: $516 million domestically, $835 million internationally. IMAX screenings alone generated $354 million, making it IMAX's highest grossing release ever. Okay, so it's setting records everywhere. It does not say, does not say how much the movie costs. Ryan Reynolds congratulated the filmmakers on X, graciously acknowledging the milestone. The nearly three-hour epic stars Matt Damon. See, right there, they lost me. I can't sit there for 3 hours and watch a movie? What?
2: Can you watch a three-hour football game?
0: Yes.
2: Okay, there you go.
0: Mm-hmm. Starts Matt Damon... alongside Tom Holland, Anne Hathaway, Zendaya, Robert Pattinson, and Charlize Theron.
2: Okay, so here's my question. If you could watch a movie the way people watch football, lots of beers, making jokes.
0: Well, I mean, you can buy beer now at the movie theater. I do that.
2: It's not the same vibe, though. If you can make the vibe the same as watching football.
0: I don't think it's going to work. I don't think that works.
2: You have no attention span.
0: Right. That is absolutely correct. And that does it for us, folks. Remember, if you missed anything on the show, just search Pete McMurray Show wherever you find your favorite podcast. And please subscribe. You guys have a great day, and we'll see you next time. Bye-bye.

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1: ABC News, I'm Mike Dabusky. Authorities in Nepal are urging residents in vulnerable areas to stay on high alert amid the continued threat of flooding. Almost 800 people are now confirmed dead after last week's devastating floods, which were exacerbated by a glacier collapsing in that region. U.S. State Department spokesperson Tommy Pigeot says 85 Americans are among the missing and has this message.
2: If any American is in the region, please register for the Smart Traveler Enrollment Program. That is so essential, so we know how to contact you, also know where you are. So we're continuing to surge those resources 24/7, our highest priority, helping the American people.
1: President Trump says Canada has been ripping us off for years, no longer. In a new post on social media, as the trade war with that country escalates, earlier today, Ontario Premier Doug Ford told ABC News the result of a trade war could be harmful to both countries. And the president is also touting a new oil deal with Venezuela, where the U.S. would take control of 65 billion barrels worth of oil reserves. This is ABC News. In Los Angeles, a jury is set to deliberate criminal charges this week in the murder of Tupac Shakur, a mystery that shook the music industry 30 years ago. ABC's Ike Ajachi has more.
3: Dwayne Keefe D. Davis, a former gang leader, prosecutors say ordered the hit on Tupac, pleading not guilty, did not take the stand in his own defense. Prosecutors say the motive was payback. Davis was angry that his nephew had been jumped hours earlier by members of Suge Knight's Death Row Records, the label that signed Tupac.
4: After the state called two dozen witnesses, the defense rested Thursday after calling just three to the stand.
1: Also getting back underway tomorrow, jury deliberations in the Lindsay Clancy trial in Massachusetts. She's the mother accused of murdering her three children in 2023. Her lawyers have argued she's not criminally liable because she was suffering from postpartum psychosis. And liftoff at Kennedy Space Center this morning, the rocket carrying NASA's newest space telescope. I'm Mike Dabusky, ABC News.
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10: Repairs continue in downtown Springfield after a 24-inch water main rupture beneath the street near Monroe and 5th on Thursday evening. The damage was first reported just after 6 o'clock after water began flooding the streets and breaking pavement. 20 feet of main required replacement. The city of Springfield deployed inspection crews near the site of the main break on Friday morning to make safety assessments of buildings near the impacted area. In other news, the holding company of Hickory Point Bank has announced plans to merge with a bank group based in Indiana. The merger deal with Terre Haute-based First Financial is expected to close later this year. Hickory Point operates 8 branches in Illinois throughout the areas of Decatur, Springfield, and Champaign. First Financial Bank, meanwhile, is open in 87 locations throughout the states of Georgia, Illinois, Indiana, Kentucky, and Tennessee. 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
11: Here's your updated News Channel 20 Storm Team forecast. Sunshine mixed with clouds at times today, with daytime highs approaching 92. Winds out of the south, 8 to 15 miles per hour. Partly cloudy skies again tonight, lows level off around 71. I'm meteorologist Jennifer Wojcicki on 97.7 and 970 WMAY, Springfield's news and talk. Right now, 82.
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15: 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Now, today, I'm not doing this hour alone, and I could not be more pleased about who's sitting across from the studio. That is Dr. Bob Martin joining me this hour. It's a man who really doesn't need an introduction to most of you because he's been the voice in your kitchen, your car, and in your daily routine for longer than most radio programs even manage to stay on the air. Dr. Bob Martin, welcome back to the mic.
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15: Well, let's go ahead and get started. Dr. Bob, before we really get into the meat of this hour, I want to set the table for our listeners on exactly why we're doing this hour the way we're doing it. We try on this program to never shy away from conversations simply because they become a little uncomfortable or a little charged in the broader culture. Our job isn't to tell you how to vote or which side of the aisle to stand on. Our job is to look at what's actually happening in health policy, to hold it up against the science and give you, the listener, the tools to think it through for yourself. And today, that means talking about childhood vaccine recommendations, because there's been a significant development on that front. And I think every parent and grandparent listening deserves to hear it in full context. So, Here's what we're going to be doing. I'm going to play an audio clip, and this audio is from President Donald Trump, his statement laying out new federal guidance on childhood vaccine recommendations. So, folks, I want you to listen to it in full, and then Dr. Bob and I are going to walk through it together piece by piece from a health and a clinical standpoint, not a political one, a health one. Let's go ahead and take a listen.
9: For long and far too long period of time, America's recommended more childhood vaccines than any peer nation, and even twice as many doses as some European countries, and even more than that. In many cases, we're requiring 72 jabs for our beautiful, healthy, lovely, delicate little children, including giving the hepatitis B shot to infants and newborns on top of many other vaccinations. The hepatitis B shouldn't be given until they are 14 or 15 years old. They were given early. Effective immediately, my administration is recognizing gold standard childhood vaccine recommendations for only 11 core vaccinations against the most serious and dangerous diseases, along with the MMR, which hopefully will be split up. You have the MMR. We want it in three separate vaccinations given at separate times. Together, there could be a possibility they're quite lethal, and separately, it looks like they are not at all lethal, but just very effective. So the MMR, we want to have separate visits, separate times. The vaccine being broken into three separate single doses and vaccines being administered in separate visits. For example, at 1 year, you should have five separate visits for vaccines rather than getting them all in the same day. And I saw this early on, and I've seen proof of it, where they have a vaccination thing, looks like the size of a bottle of soda, poured into a little child's body. And bad things happen in too many cases, because this is an explosion. This is an epidemic. So at year one, you should have five separate visits for vaccines rather than giving them all in the same day. Very importantly, vaccinations for hepatitis B, COVID-19, and influenza, among others, are no longer recommended for all children. In addition, this executive order directs the Attorney General to advance legal challenges against states that violate children's rights to religious or medical vaccination exemptions.
15: Okay, so let's go ahead and unpack that. Dr. Bob, you want to go ahead and get started?
16: Yes, I do. And I want to go back to what you said from the beginning, Dr. Brockman, and that is that our health is everything to us. Without it, we have nothing. If you don't have your health, you're basically bankrupt. With health, you have everything. So this show has been dedicated to helping people get and stay on track with their most precious possession, their health, and to encourage them to become their own best doctor most of the time, meaning each day that you live, you make decisions about, you know, eating, exercising, positive mental attitude, staying away from toxins, learning how to take care of this beautiful body that we have been gifted from birth. And when we do that, we benefit by it greatly. And when we don't, well, everybody knows what happens. You get sick and you die young. So having said that, this vaccine thing has been a big feature of this radio show for 30 years. As many of my listeners and their children who have grown up with the show know, I have six children, none of whom have had any vaccination whatsoever. Now, you might say, oh, Dr. Bob, you're just one of those crazy anti-vaxxers, aren't you? That's why. And you're trying to push your belief system on us. No, that's not true. What I did is I looked at the science, and the science was taught to me by a pediatrician, a nurse who was a pediatrician specialist when I went through my pediatrics training to become a doctor. And so I looked at the science, and the science said it would be crazy for me to subject my children to vaccines based on the information that is available in the medical journals. This is right out of the medical journals. So that was a big decision I had to make, because I, as a parent, said to myself, well, look, if I don't vaccinate my kids and they die, it's going to be my fault. It'll be on my conscience and my wife's conscience for life. This is a big decision. So we made the decision. It was the right decision. And now we're being, of course, we're seeing the results of that decision, which means it was the right one. So when you see people like Robert F. Kennedy Jr., the HHS secretary, consulting with medical doctors and epidemiologists and scientists and reviewing the literature that has been hidden, has been fraudulently changed, and has been cloaked in the pharmaceuticals' opinion of every child needs to be vaccinated regularly as often as possible, because that's how they make money. It's how doctors make money. Not all doctors are doing this for the money's sake. I will say that. There are plenty of doctors who believe that vaccines are where it's at. But like everything in America, we have, it seems, gone off the deep end into the excess department. 72 jabs. I think that's it's probably more like 83 jabs based on what I know. And so what we have here is Kennedy took all the science and reviewed it with medical doctors and epidemiologists and found out that the reason we have high autism and high injury, brain injuries in children, is because of the poisons we've been pouring into their bodies. And parents have trusted medical doctors on this subject for decades. I, on the other hand, have not, as well as other chiropractors, naturopaths, homeopaths, and other doctors have been very suspicious of this for decades, and we've been speaking out, and we've all been attacked for it.
15: Dr. Bob, let's take a short break and come back into this conversation. When we come back, Dr. Bob and I have a lot more ground to cover this hour, so don't go anywhere. This is Health Talk America.
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15: And we are back. I'm Dr. Adam Brockman, and this is Health Talk America, the show where we don't just talk about health. We dig into it, we question it, and try to hand you something useful by the time this hour's up. And if you're just joining us, glad to have you. If you've been here since the top of the hour, thanks for sticking around. We got a lot more ground to cover. Here's a quick reminder before we dive back in. Everything we cover on this program, it lives over at healthtalkamerica.com. That's healthtalkamerica.com. And if you've got a health question you want answered on the air, our line is open, and that number is 800-606-8822. Again, that's 800-606-8822. Okay, before the break, Dr. Bob, we were talking about the latest in the health policy on vaccines. Played an audio of President Trump discussing it, and I just want to continue your train of thought before we had to head to break.
16: Very good. Glad to be back. Well, President Trump was talking about the change in the vaccine schedule for children, moving from 72 different vaccines down to 11 as a core number. Can you imagine how the medical profession got it wrong for all these decades? They just kept increase. I mean, if somebody would not have stopped this incredible insanity with injecting poisons into our children, it may have increased to 100 vaccines. They don't care. They make money from it. Doctors make money from it. Pediatricians, it's like 50% of their income is generated by that increased business. So, I mean, it's bank for them. But unfortunately, we see that we have one of the highest rates of autism of any country on the planet, and we have the highest rate of vaccines in children. There's a connection there. But yet everybody refused to see the connection. And now they're recommending 11 core vaccines and separating them so that they don't get these toxins into their bodies, polysorbate, aluminum. They quietly, some years back, took mercury out of the vaccines. As you know, Dr. Brockman, they quietly removed the mercury out of that, just like the dentist removed the mercury out of the dental filling department because they know it's poison. They know when it gets into the body, it moves into the brain and lowers IQ and increases the risk of brain damage and inflammation. There's still aluminum in almost every single vaccine, childhood vaccine. They've got all kinds of ingredients in there that we know little or nothing about as to how they affect human health and these young children growing up. So there we have it. Thank goodness for Robert F. Kennedy Jr. stepping forward and consulting with all these MDs, medical doctors, and PhDs to really take a look at the science and see what the FDA has been hiding, has been, you know, the sort of like the fox that's guarding the hen house for the pharmaceutical companies. That's what this whole scheme has been about. And finally, their scheme at the FDA, the NIH, And the pharmaceutical companies have been busted on this. And unfortunately, for all these years, medical doctors have just been going along with it because why? It runs their practices, basically. So we have, I understand we have some information that we're going to share with the audience, Dr. Brockman. I'll let you tee it up here about Robert F. Kennedy and these vaccines and autism.
15: So I want to play for our listeners another audio clip. This one's addressing a topic that touches nearly every family in America, whether they realize it or not. And we're talking about autism rates and the question of what, if anything, has changed over the last few decades to drive this this increase in the autism rate. So let's go ahead and take a listen. This is RFK Jr. Talking about autism.
2: In 1970, the biggest epidemiological study at that time in history was performed. And the university scientists from across this country looked at all the 8-year-olds in Wisconsin, about 900,000 children. And they were looking for autism, and they knew what autism looked like. And they came back with an incident rate of 0.8 per 10,000. So less than 1 in 10,000. The rate, according to CDC today in this country, is 1 in every 31 children. In California, it's 1 in every 19 children, 1 in every 12.5 boys. Well, there has been a dramatic increase. One of the things that the industry likes to say, one of the talking points, which the press loves to parrot, is, oh, we're just noticing it more. But this is an absurdity, and this is an assertion that has been debunked again and again and again by peer-reviewed literature. It's also debunked by common sense, because if we were just noticing it more, we would notice it in older groups. We're not. We're only noticing it in kids who were born around 1989 or after. The older generations, you're not seeing those increases. So something happened in the mid-90s that changed our children. And it has to be an environmental exposure. Because genes don't cause epidemics. They can provide a vulnerability, but you need an environmental toxin. And what the president has charged us with is finding which one of those exposures or which collection of exposures are causing this epidemic. For decades, I fought for a simple principle. When it comes to the health of our children, government has an obligation to follow the evidence wherever it leads. Tell the American people the truth and give parents the information they need to make informed decisions for their families.
15: Okay, that was Health and Human Services Secretary RFK Jr. And Dr. Bob, as we mentioned on the show, for decades he was an environmental lawyer, so he's looking at these environmental toxins, and of course it can come from several different areas. We've been discussing this on the show for quite some time now as well, and as this relates to this increase in autism starting around 1989, as he mentioned. So, Dr. Bob, I'll go ahead. We got a couple minutes before break. I'll go ahead and get your thoughts on this audio.
16: Well, he's also been accused of being an anti-vaxxer, Bobby Kennedy Jr., yet all of his children were vaccinated. Look, we're not saying that every single child that receives the mother load of vaccines is going to develop brain damage, because autism is brain damage. And it's permanent. It doesn't change. You can optimize their brain function by giving them nutrients like omega fatty acids and B vitamins and, you know, trace minerals and so forth. But they have a certain level of brain damage caused by the vaccine that will never, ever change. They lose their intelligent quotient. They, you know, 10 points, 20 points of IQ loss with this. So he's saying this from the vantage point of science. And we know that the FDA, as I pointed out, hid this information so that it wouldn't get out to the public, so that they could protect the interest of the pharmaceutical companies who are making all of this money. And doctors were giving, of course, they also allowed it to occur because that's a substantial portion of income with patient visits and lab tests and everything else flowing into their office. So finally, this information is coming to the surface, and the children, hopefully in the future, we're going to see a gigantic reduction in autism, brain damage in children, as a result of the change that's currently going on with the schedule.
15: And Dr. Bob, again, we want to teach listeners to become their own best doctor, their family's best doctor as well. And as most listeners know, you know, myself and my wife, we have vaccinated our kids on our schedule, which again, this becomes, you got to do the research. You got to know what's right for you and your family. And autism, it has both a genetic and likely environmental component or components that intersect in ways that we fully don't understand. And that's why this research is taking place. What you can control is staying engaged with your child's development, pursuing early screening if you have a concern at all, because early intervention consistently improves outcomes regardless of the underlying cause. And staying plugged in into the research as it evolves rather than locking into one explanation before the science catches up. So we're going to keep tracking this conversation as new research and new policy emerge. We do have to take a quick pause for another break, but don't touch that dial. There's a lot more ahead this hour. This is Health Talk America.

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1: No additional taxes will be required for the project. The solar upgrade is slated for completion by the end of next year. The 728 panels are currently estimated to save the Park District over $48,000 in electricity in their first year of operation alone. And finally, Illinois is slated to receive over $750 million in compensation out of a $17 billion settlement with embattled social media company Meta, which operates Facebook and Instagram. Meta will additionally be required to enhance protections for teenage users on their platforms, including limiting features known to drive harmful behaviors. For more news, visit WMAY.com. I'm Stan Anders, and up next is your News Channel 20 Storm Team Forecast.
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4: Here's your updated News Channel 20 Storm Team forecast. Sunshine mixed with clouds at times this afternoon, with daytime highs approaching 92. Winds out of the south, 8 to 15 miles per hour. Partly cloudy again tonight, lows level off around 71. I'm meteorologist Jennifer Wojcicki on 97.7 and 970 WMAY, Springfield's news and talk. Right now, it's 87 degrees.
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5: Back with you here on Health Talk America. I'm Dr. Adam Brockman. Glad to have you riding along with us this hour. 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All right, let's keep moving. Here's something most people don't realize about hair loss, and it changed how I think about prevention. Research published and archived through the National Institute of Health has shown that by the time hair thinning becomes visibly obvious to you or anyone around you, you may have already lost as much as 50% of the hair density in that area. 50%. Let that sink in for a second. Hair loss, it's not a sudden event. It's a slow, quiet process that's already well underway long before your eyes catch up to what's actually happening on your scalp. That's exactly why I don't want to wait for a mirror to tell me that there's a problem. And it's exactly why I personally use and recommend Lock Lab as a proactive, a preventative step, not a reactive one, although it can be reactive if you need it to be. Lock Lab is built around ingredients with research behind them for supporting healthy hair follicles, improving your entire scalp environment, and helping maintain the density that you already have, rather than scrambling to try to win back what's already gone once hair thinning becomes visible. I like recommending Lock Lab specifically because prevention is so much more achievable than reversal when it comes to hair health. Once a follicle has been dormant long enough, bringing it back into an active growth cycle becomes a much steeper uphill climb. But supporting the hair follicle early while it's still active, not just gradually weakening, is a completely different, a far more winnable fight. That's the entire philosophy behind starting a routine like Lock Lab.

0: lab before you think you need it, not after. So if you've noticed any early changes, a little bit more hair in the shower drain, a hairline that looks a little different in photos than it did a few years back, a hair part that seems just slightly wider than it used to be, please don't talk yourself out of it or wait for it to become undeniable. Because based on the research we just discussed, undeniable might already mean 50% gone. 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All right, shifting gears now, I want to bring to you another audio clip that ties directly into something we talk about constantly on this program, and that's what's actually in the food Americans eat every single day and how much of it we can actually understand. So I want you to go ahead and take a listen to this.
1: When I came to HHS, I asked the FDA, how many ingredients do we have in our food? And they said that they didn't know. They said it could be 4,000. It could be 12,000. It's probably somewhere around 10,000. Think about that. We don't even know exactly how many chemicals are in the food that Americans eat every day. And the food industry continues to develop novel compounds and chemical combinations that do not exist in nature. Our bodies did not evolve consuming many of these substances. And that makes rigorous science and transparent safety review even more important, especially as we learn more and more about the role of ultra-processed food in triggering chronic inflammation and the role of chronic inflammation in the chronic disease epidemic. Yet under the current system, the FDA does not even have a complete picture of what is entering the food supply, and neither, of course, do the American people.
0: Dr. Bob, the number itself is almost more unsettling than any single ingredient could be. That suggestion that federal regulators, when asked directly how many distinct ingredients exist in the American food supply, could only offer that range somewhere between 4,000 and 12,000, landing around 10,000 is a rough estimate. That's a striking admission about the scale of what we don't fully track, Dr. Bob.
2: Well, it sounds like the tobacco company, when we discovered that they had put 6,000 ingredients into tobacco in an effort to addict people to cigarettes, and that was disclosed, it was a real eye-opener for the smokers. Well, meanwhile, they're addicted to not just the nicotine buzz that they get from it, but also the 6,000 chemicals that are burning carcinogens going directly into the bloodstream. And the food, I think the food manufacturers took, you know, a play right out of that book and started these, you know, these ultra processed foods, one, to trick human beings into eating more of it, to increase the shelf life of the food so that they didn't get it back at their factory on, you know, on a pallet and have to give a refund to wherever it was sent prior to that. Put different things in to trick our taste buds so that we become addicted to that. And we develop cravings for it. I mean, and then you add to that the seed oils that are there, the colors, the incipients, the other agents there that create an inflammatory process. Inflammation is at the core of more than 200 different diseases, including the killer diseases, heart disease, cancer, lung problems, arthritis. I mean, you can go right down the line, and the food companies make a major effort and loading these ingredients into the American food supply so that they have an ongoing addicted customer that keeps coming back for more, not realizing the food that they're eating is a slow poison death by a thousand cuts.
0: Well, Dr. Bob, what I'd encourage every listener to take from this is practical awareness. You don't need to memorize 10,000 ingredient names. What you can do is shift the ratio that's in your own kitchen. And I'm talking about more whole, recognizable foods, you know, fewer products with ingredient panels that read like a chemistry exam. That's a single habit. And again, what we talk on the show, practice consistently does a great deal for long-term inflammatory and metabolic health. And the transparency from the regulators matter, and we should keep demanding that, as RFK Jr. is. But in the meantime, that the most reliable thing that you can do that you have is still what you put in your own grocery cart. And so, Dr. Bob, we got to take a short break. We've got a lot more ahead this hour, including a great listener question, a common one that we get. So, folks, I don't want you to wander too far. This is Health Talk America, and we'll be right back.

0: 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That's where Dr. Nathan Bryan's N101 comes in. 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

0: right, we are back. And if you're just settling in with us right now, welcome. This is Health Talk America. I'm Dr. Adam Brockman, and we've got a really common listener question waiting for us. But before we get into it, a quick refresher. 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And if you've got something on your mind health-wise, our phone line is open all hour at 800-606-8822. That's 800-606-8822. Okay, let's go ahead and get into our listener email. This one comes to us from Robert out of Austin, Texas. Robert writes, my fasting blood sugar is consistently around 140 milligrams per deciliter. My doctor wants to put me on metformin, but I want to try a natural route first. What are your thoughts? And Dr. Bob, you want to start?
1: I do. It's blood sugar problems are epidemic in the United States. And it sort of like ties into the last segment that we just did, Dr. Brockman, talking about ultra processed foods and how foods have been adulterated by these food manufacturers that spike blood sugar, that create inflammation and set people up for the slow movement to type 2 diabetes. And so that's where it begins. This person, if he's looking for a quick fix, he might as well go ahead and take the drugs, because you really need to understand that diabetes is more than just blood sugar problems. Diabetes means you're going to have heart problems. You're going to have circulatory problems. You're probably going to die prematurely. And on the way to dying, you're going to suffer a lot. And that's not to scare people. It's just that once that blood sugar starts to rise above 90 milligrams per deciliter on a 10 to 12 hour fast. And the irony of this, Dr. Brockman, as you well know, he's been going to his doctor all these years. And his doctor's been looking at his blood sugar rise every single year when he does a blood test. Maybe it started at 90, then it went to 95. And the doctor's saying not a word. It goes to 100. Doctor's saying, well, we'll check you next year. Everything's looking pretty good. And it goes up to 110, 120. Well, finally, he gets to 140 milligrams. And his doctor's now recommending a drug now that he's hit the wall. Now that he's a full-born 100% diabetic. And now the doctor's ready to jump in there and treat him with metformin. Isn't that wonderful? While somebody watches you just erode and break down and decay until you hit the wall, now they're going to practice their healing art. Isn't that sad? This is the great American dance to death, early death, and suffer while you're there. So this is why healthcare practitioners like chiropractic physicians, naturopathic physicians, homeopathic physician take a completely different view of this. We think it's ridiculous for somebody to suffer like that. That's like having, you know, the idiot light on the dash of your car blinking all the time, and you just look at it and go, you ignore it and go, well, I'm running down the road, no problem. Well, I'm tired of it. Let me take a hammer out of the glove box and smash the light so I don't see it. That's what metformin's about. And it's sort of like, you know, avoidance therapy. Really, to get to this, he's got to modify his lifestyle. He needs to get back to exercising, burning calories, get away from the refined sugar and the white flour. He needs more B vitamins, more chromium, more zinc, more magnesium in his diet. There are plenty of natural ways that you can actually curb this problem and solve it and reverse diabetes. Bitter melon's a great herb for that. In fact, metformin, the drug metformin, was discovered based on an herb called goat rue. It is the synthetic version of goat's rue, and it works really well, but you don't need the metformin. Now, lastly, Arizona State University did a study on apple cider vinegar, giving somebody a tablespoon to two tablespoons of it 1.5 hour before eating foods, meals. And lo and behold, just with apple cider vinegar, you can get it at any health food store, taking a tablespoon to two tablespoons of that 1.5 hour before eating, drop their blood sugar significantly and reverse diabetes. So folks, if you really want to do it cheaply or inexpensively, get over and get some apple cider vinegar and get it going. You'll reverse your diabetes and your high blood sugar and get it down 90 milligrams per deciliter or below.
0: Well, let's start with the number first. That fasting blood glucose consistently around that 140 mark. It's not a borderline reading anymore. That's that actually meets that type 2 diabetes range. So it's not simply pre-diabetes anymore. So pre-diabetes typically falls somewhere between that 100 to 125 range. So Robert, as you're consistently sitting at 140, your body's telling you in that measurable way that its ability to manage glucose has already broken down. So here's my actual recommendation, because it may be one of those things where you may need some medication management at this point. So first, before anything else, ask your doctor directly about doing a trial period, often 90 days of aggressive lifestyle intervention with close monitoring before metformin, or it may have to take place alongside metformin, and depending on how you and your doctor's discussion reads there on that, you know, the 140 reading, how long you've had it and such. So many physicians are open to the conversation if you approach it as a collaboration. On the nutritional side, as Dr. Bob mentioned, gave you some great, great suggestions. On the supplement side, I'm thinking of berberine is the one I point you to first, because it has a strong body of research showing that glucose lowering effects. So, and the bottom line, Robert, don't view, metformin as that versus nature. View it as, what is my fasting glucose doing maybe that 3 months from now? And if you should make those changes aggressively and consistently, let that data speak to you down the road if you can make those changes. All right. Thanks for writing in, Robert. We've got to go ahead and hit a quick break, but stick around. There's a lot more this hour. This is Health Talk America. Something big is happening, and I want you to be the first to know. The Dr. Bob Martin Show, America's number one health talk radio show, has a new name. We are now Health Talk America. Same trusted voices, same commitment to real health information you can actually use. 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

0: And that brings us to the close of this hour of Health Talk America. But before I let you go, I want to take just a moment to tie everything together that we covered, because I think today's hour had more connective tissue running through it than it might seem just at first listen. So we opened this hour talking about shifting childhood vaccine recommendations, and what stood out to me most wasn't any single policy detail. It was the reminder that transparency and being honest, that having that evidence-based conversation should always come before the headlines. And we carried that same thread into our discussion on autism rates, where the real takeaway wasn't a simple villain or simple answer, but maybe a call for that continued research as RFK is doing into what is actually driving these numbers upward, without pretending that the science is more settled in than it actually is. And, you know, Dr. Bob, from there, we moved into the conversation about our food supply, you know, the system that's so vast that even federal regulators admit that they can't tell you exactly how many ingredients are circulating through it. And I hope that what that landed with was motivation to simplify what's on our listeners' plates. And then we had last, you know, we answered a listener question about something practical that we get often, you know, Robert's question about his fasting blood sugar, which again reminded us all that natural approaches sometimes may be needed along the conventional medicine. So Dr. Bob, your final thoughts today?
1: Well, it really boils down to trust but verify. You know, for years, patients, you know, what they've done is they've basically relied on their doctors to give them advice that they had no way of vetting the information. They had either no way of vetting it, which we do today, or they just, you know, with a leap of faith, they just decided that they were going to go along with the recommendation of their doctor, whether it be good, wrong, or indifferent, because they believed in their doctor. They believed in the medical care. Look, this show is not anti-medical, but medical doctors and medical care saves lives every single day, but it also takes lives. Medical care is the number one cause of death in America, miscare, over heart disease and cancer. We know this. So if you're a smart consumer, you will start doing your own due diligence and go with the theme that we constantly talk about here. Be your own best doctor most of the time. Don't need doctors as often. Therefore, you're not putting yourself at risk. You can do this.
0: Absolutely. So if there's one theme tying this hour together, you can be your own best doctor. Your health at every level, from your child's development to your metabolism to what's in your pantry, deserves scrutiny, curiosity, and follow through. Not blind trust, but engagement. And that's by you. So thank you, as always, for spending this hour with us and trusting us with your questions, your stories, and your curiosity. This show only works because of you. And if you got a question that's sitting with you right now that we didn't get to, our line is open, 800-606-8822. For Dr. Bob Martin, I'm Dr. Adam Brockman. Thank you for being here. Thank you for staying engaged. And thank you for making your health a priority. We'll see you next time on Health Talk America.
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6: ABC News, I'm Mike Dubusky. Tensions are ratcheting up between the U.S. and Canada over trade tariffs, with President Trump this morning writing on social media that the U.S. wants to make our own cars, and that's what's going to happen. ABC's Martha Raddatz says cars aren't the only products the two sides disagree on.
7: The president took aim this week at the United States' biggest foreign oil provider, Canada, slapping a 50% tariff on $20 billion worth of Canadian goods.
8: Canadian officials have treated us very badly. They're nasty people.
7: But Canada firing right back with dollar-for-dollar tariffs and insults to match.
6: Nearly 800 people are now confirmed dead in Nepal after widespread flash flooding last week. American officials say aid is beginning to arrive in the country. And an urgent manhunt is underway right now in Switzerland after a shooting at a rave early this morning left one person dead and several people injured. This is ABC News. Last week, the Food and Drug Administration approved a first-of-its-kind treatment for advanced pancreatic cancer, which focuses on a key genetic switch driving tumor growth. ABC News medical correspondent Dr. Darian Sutton.
9: It's called RAS(ON)Q. It targets that key genetic driver that's found in over 90% of pancreatic cancers. And in studies, it doubled the median survival to just over 13 months compared to about 6.5 months on chemotherapy. A third of the patients in this study saw their tumors decrease in size or shrink. And some patients even went on to live years after their treatment.
6: Seven people were killed today after a passenger ferry capsized near northern Cyprus. Today, according to the Turkish prime minister, search and rescue operations are underway to find more than 20 missing people, with authorities saying several Navy vessels are helping with those operations. It is unclear at this point what led to the incident. And NASA launching a new space telescope into space today. I'm Mike Dubusky, ABC News.
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14: Repairs continue in downtown Springfield after a 24-inch water main rupture beneath the street near Monroe and 5th on Thursday evening. The damage was first reported just after 6 o'clock after water began flooding the streets and breaking pavement. 20 feet of main required replacement. The city of Springfield deployed inspection crews near the site of the main break on Friday morning to make safety assessments of buildings near the impacted area. In other news, the holding company of Hickory Point Bank has announced plans to merge with a bank group based in Indiana. The merger deal with Terre Haute-based First Financial is expected to close later this year. Hickory Point operates 8 branches in Illinois throughout the areas of Decatur, Springfield, and Champaign. First Financial Bank, meanwhile, is open in 87 locations throughout the states of Georgia, Illinois, Indiana, Kentucky, and Tennessee. For more of Springfield's news and talk, you can visit WMAY.com. From the WMAY newsroom, I'm Stan Anders, and up next is your News Channel 20 Storm Team Forecast.
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10: Here's your updated News Channel 20 Storm Team forecast. Sunshine mixed with clouds at times this afternoon, with daytime highs approaching 92. Winds out of the south, 8 to 15 miles per hour. Partly cloudy again tonight, lows level off around 71. I'm meteorologist Jennifer Wojcicki on 97.7 and 970 WMAY, Springfield's News and Talk. Right now, it's 87 degrees.
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0: Welcome, welcome to Health Talk America. I'm Dr. Adam Brockman, and I'm glad you're spending this hour with us. And if you're just tuning in for the first time, you've found the nation's longest-running health talk show, still going strong after over three decades on national syndication. 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And if you've got a health question yourself, our line is always open, and that is 800-606-8822. 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Or healthtalkamerica.com. I want you to write the number down, write the website down, because we mean it. Call us. Send us a message. We read every message and we do our very best to get you a real thoughtful answer, answered on air for you and also others who may have the same question. Now, I want to start this hour with something almost embarrassingly simple. It's no pill, no powder, no 12-step protocol. It's just a staircase. And here's what some research is showing, and this caught my eye this week. Researchers pooled data from a systematic review involving roughly 480,000 people. I'll say that again, 480,000 people across multiple studies, looking at one very unglamorous behavior. That's climbing stairs. And what they found was this. People who climbed stairs on a regular basis had meaningfully lower cardiovascular risk and lower mortality than people who didn't. Not dramatically lower activity levels overall, just one specific habit. Tracked and measured across a large-scale population. And that habit? Climbing stairs. And here's the number that I think deserves to be printed on a sticky note and slapped on every elevator door in America. The sweet spot in this research was approximately 6 flights of stairs a day. That works out to somewhere around 60 to 70 steps. 60 to 70 steps. It's not a marathon. It's not a CrossFit session. That's the distance between your office and the break room. Now, before anybody gets the wrong idea, let's be honest about what this research actually shows. This is an association. It's not a guarantee. It does not prove that stair climbing by itself prevents heart attacks. What it shows is a strong, a consistent relationship between this behavior and better cardiovascular outcomes across a very large number of people. Correlation isn't causation, and I'll die on that hill, but when you get a signal this strong in a sample size this large, it's not something to shrug off either. It's the kind of finding that adds another brick to the wall that we've been building for decades. Movement matters, and it doesn't have to be complicated to matter. I also want to flag something else that's important, because I take this seriously and I want you to as well. If you have chest pain with exertion, severe breathlessness, or a known history of heart disease, this is not a go find the tallest building you can find and climb the stairs. This is a talk to your doctor about what level of exertion is appropriate for you. Individualized medical advice is key for those with known cardiac issues. Enthusiasm is not a substitute for a cardiac stress test. Please hear me on that one before you climb that tall building. But for the vast majority of you listening right now, the people who are reasonably healthy, maybe just a little bit sedentary, maybe you've been meaning to start something for months, but the whole idea of committing to a gym membership feels like a huge commitment. This is an exciting piece of research because it lowers the barrier to entry for cardiovascular protection for someone that anyone can do this any day. You don't need equipment. You don't need a subscription. You don't need fair weather. You need a stairwell in about 90 seconds, just a few times a day. So let's talk about why this might work, because it's not magic. I think it's about the mechanism. Stair climbing is what exercise physiologists call a vigorous intermittent activity. It spikes your heart rate quickly. It engages very large muscle groups in your legs and your glutes, and it demands more oxygen uptake per minute than walking on flat ground. And even in short bursts, that kind of demand trains your cardiovascular system, your heart, your blood vessels, your capillary networks. It trains it to become more efficient. That's the form of exercise that some researchers now call vigorous intermittent lifestyle physical activity. And stair climbing might be the most accessible version of it that exists in the modern built environment that we live in. And think about how much of the American life is built around avoiding stairs. We built escalators next to staircases. We install elevators in 2-story buildings. We circle parking lots for 10 minutes looking for a spot 40 feet closer to the door. And I say this with love, and I say it about myself too in some regards. We have engineered movement out of our daily lives so that we need to reinvent exercise as a separate, a scheduled activity you do in special clothes in a special building at a special time. And for a huge number of people, that barrier, the getting dressed, the driving there, the carving that time out, it's exactly what keeps them from doing anything at all. And that is what makes this stair data, this research, so refreshing to me. It says, you don't have to solve the whole problem today. You just have to take the stairs instead of the elevator the next time you have that choice. You just have to park a little further away. You just have to walk up to check the mail instead of driving to the mailbox. Six flights of stairs, 60 to 70 steps. That's it. That's the dose that showed up as protective in nearly 500,000 people. So here's my question for you today, and I want you thinking about this one. Could the staircase be one of the cheapest pieces of heart equipment in the country? No membership fee, no warranty, no batteries, just sitting there in almost every building in America, waiting for somebody to use it as more than a fire escape. All right, folks, I'd love to hear from you on this one. Have you started taking the stairs more deliberately? Did a doctor ever tell you to avoid them for a specific reason? 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We may read your story on air in the coming weeks. All right. When we come back from this break, we've got a conversation I've been looking forward to for weeks. We're bringing back a guest. It's Dr. Nathan Bryan, one of the leading voices in nitric oxide research. And he's here to talk about circulation, blood pressure, exercise performance, and a molecule your body may not be making as well as it used to. I want you to stick with us. Health Talk America will be right back.
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0: And we are back. This is Health Talk America, and I'm Dr. Adam Brockman, and thank you for staying with us through the break. Before we left, we were talking about stairs and hearts, and now we're going to zoom into the actual biology of what makes your blood vessels tick. Or more specifically, what makes them relax, open up, and let blood flow the way it's supposed to. Joining me today is a guest that has made such an impact to our listeners. He is becoming a regular on the show. It's Dr. Nathan Bryan. He's the founder of N101, which you can find online at n101.com. And Dr. Bryan has spent years researching nitric oxide, and that's a molecule frankly, most Americans need to get more familiar with because it touches nearly every corner of cardiovascular health. And Dr. Bryan knows nitric oxide better than anyone. Dr. Bryan, I want to welcome you to Health Talk America. How are you today?
2: I'm great. Thanks, Dr. Adam. How you doing?
0: I'm doing great. It's going to be a great conversation. It's an honor to have you back on the show. So let's go ahead and start at the very beginning, because I want listeners to actually understand what we're discussing before we get into it deeper. So Dr. Bryan, what exactly does nitric oxide do in the body? What makes it so important for circulation and blood pressure, even exercise performance and overall cardiovascular health?
2: Well, it's a signaling molecule, Adam. It's how cells in the body communicate with one another, but it regulates blood flow, oxygen, and nutrient delivery to every cell in the body. So without nitric oxide, you don't deliver oxygen, don't deliver nutrients, and cells become dysfunctional. That tissue becomes dysregulated, and that's what leads to chronic disease. But we call it a foundational kind of a longevity molecule. Because everything we know about human optimization performance, whether it's athletic performance, sexual performance, or cognitive performance, is all dependent upon regulation of blood flow. And so when you don't have it, you get reduced blood flow, you get inflammation, oxidative stress, and immune dysfunction. And those are the hallmarks of every single age-related chronic disease.
0: Yeah, and you mentioned that foundational biology. And a lot of times I get skipped over in mainstream medicine. And it's not really because it's not important, but because there's no simple pill and a diagnosis code for your endothelium isn't producing enough nitric oxide. It doesn't nearly fit neatly into that 10-minute conversation, a 10-minute office visit. I think that's part of why so many people have never had this conversation with their own doctor. So I want to build on what you just said. As we age, does the body become less efficient at producing nitric oxide? And also, Dr. Bryan, what factors can reduce that nitric oxide availability in the body?
2: Sure. Well, I'll go back, because modern medicine only treats what you can test. So if you can't test it, it's not treated and it's not diagnosable. And that's kind of the limitations of nitric oxide. But, you know, going back now 30 years, we had to first understand, how does the human body make nitric oxide? What are the pathways and mechanisms involved in the natural production? Once we understood that, then we could start to answer the question that you provided, is what leads to loss of its production? So the clinical data tell us, certainly the older you get, the less nitric oxide you make from an enzyme that's found in the lining of the blood vessels. And there are many things that contribute to that. It's really the American lifestyle. It's poor diet, lack of physical exercise, a lot of drug therapy, things like cholesterol-lowering medication, proton pump inhibitors, antacids. Those completely shut down nitric oxide production. And then there's also, you know, the oral bacteria. We discovered another pathway almost 20 years ago where there's oral bacteria that are responsible. And not just oral bacteria, there's skin bacteria, gut bacteria that are responsible for the production of nitric oxide. So when we do things that disrupt those communities, like fluoride in our toothpaste, fluoride in the drinking water, antiseptic mouthwash, overusing antibiotics, it completely shuts down nitric oxide production. So that really, that pathway isn't age-related, it's lifestyle-related. But the other pathway, the enzyme in the lining of the blood vessels, there's a clear reduction in the production pathway the older we get. In fact, about a 10 to 12% reduction every 10 years.
0: Mm-hmm. Yeah, and I want to touch on this and bring it back up because we've really on the show been hitting that oral health hard recently, and you brought this again to our attention, that mouthwash point is one I think a lot of listeners have never really considered, and that the idea that an antiseptic mouthwash, something marketed as a health product, might actually be undermining their own cardiovascular process. And this is a great example of why I always tell people on the show to ask the questions, compare to what and at what cost before adopting any health habit, and even one that seems obviously good, you know, that, but it's killing that good bacteria in your mouth. The biology is rarely that simple. So you've really focused on one of those aspects with several of your products, which I want to get into. But here's a question. I know a lot of our listeners, they're curious about, because they've likely tried products in this space before for their cardiovascular system. You know, Dr. Brian, many cardiovascular supplements contain L-arginine, L-citrulline, or beetroot, nitrate or extracts. How does N1O1 differ from those nitric oxide approaches?
2: Well, number one, I've spent 25 years, almost 30 years now, studying this molecule, and these companies who are selling those products don't understand the basic biochemistry. So these are marketing companies, marketing products. They're not science companies. So when you don't understand the mechanism or why people are deficient in nitric oxide, then how can you develop products to restore or supplement nitric oxide? Because supplements are designed to supplement what's missing. So number one, when our body is never deficient in arginine or citrulline. There's never a deficiency. So it makes no sense to supplement. If we're not deficient, we don't need to supplement. Furthermore, you can actually do more harm by giving high-dose arginine to patients with endothelial dysfunction. It increases risk of heart attack or mortality in post-infarct patients. Patients with peripheral artery disease actually get worse with arginine. So these companies who sell, and that's an easy kind of litmus test for me. If you're buying a product from a company and it has arginine or citrulline in it, that's a clear indication these companies don't understand what they're doing. They don't understand the basic biology or biochemistry of nitric oxide. And then beets, you mentioned beets have been, you know, popular for the past 15 years. And again, because these companies don't understand the pathways and mechanisms involved and how beet can enhance nitric oxide production, most of them failed to even meet the rigor or the minimum standards for that. They're just dead beet products. And we've tested most, if not all, of the beet products on the market, and none of them delivered. So we call it a dead beet product. In fact, we use it as placebos in our clinical trials because it's a great placebo. But that's the problem, because consumers are confused. Because if you turn on your TV or radio, you see these marketing companies advertising beets and gummies and chews and all this, but it doesn't provide any nitric oxide. And that's a problem.
0: Yeah, and I find that distinction important. I think a lot of consumers, they assume nitric oxide supplements are functionally the same because they're chasing the same in molecule, and really what you've explained to our listeners has been great in the past. And, we got to take a short break, but we come back. I want to get you into that pathway. But if that pathway there is broken in a population that needs it the most, that destination doesn't matter if it can't get there, which is what a lot of these supplements are essentially doing. And there's a huge differentiation between the N1O1 products and what else is out there. And I think that's something we definitely want to get into more, dig into, rather than just gloss it over. So folks, we're talking with Dr. Nathan Bryan of N1O1 about nitric oxide, the circulation, and cardiovascular health. And if this conversation is resonating with you, if you've been dealing with blood pressure concerns, a sluggish circulation, or you're simply trying to be proactive about your cardiovascular system and your cardiovascular health as you age, I'd encourage you to visit N101.com and learn more about their approach to nitric oxide support and how that works. It's N101.com. And when we come back, we're going to get into exactly how N101's lozenge delivery system works, why your mouth plays such a surprising role in that cardiovascular health, and how this stacks up against those other supplements that you may have tried in the past. So I want you to stay with us. Health Talk America continues in just a moment.
14: A group of medical care providers have entered a federal injunction against Illinois' new medical aid in dying law just weeks before it was scheduled to go into effect in mid-September. Earlier this month, a group of four Catholic doctors, together with Bishop Thomas Paprocki of the Catholic Diocese of Springfield, as well as a Lutheran nursing home in southern Illinois, filed suit against the state over the law signed last December. Under the terms of the injunction, caregivers involved in the litigation are temporarily shielded from compliance with the upcoming End of Life Options Act, while further litigation remains undecided. Multiple challenges

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3: 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A heat advisory begins at 1 p.m. tomorrow afternoon and remains in effect until 7 p.m. tomorrow night. High temperatures reach up to 92 this afternoon under partly cloudy skies, south winds 8 to 15 miles per hour. I'm meteorologist Jennifer Wojcicki on 97.7 and 970 WMAY, Springfield's news and talk. 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
5: Welcome back to Health Talk America. I'm Dr. Adam Brockman, still here with Dr. Nathan Bryan of N101, and we're continuing our conversation on nitric oxide and cardiovascular health. Dr. Bryan, before the break, we were talking about the pathway that your products use. N101 uses a dissolving lozenge designed to work through the mouth in that oral microbiome. How does that delivery system actually work, and why is the oral cavity so important? I know we touched on it a little bit briefly, but I want to get that connection between why that's so important for that nitric oxide production.
6: Yeah. Well, first of all, maybe I failed to mention this, Adam, but nitric oxide's a gas. It's a gas that's naturally produced in the body. Once it's produced, it's gone in less than a second. So it's really not a pill you can swallow. It's not a gummy or a chew that can deliver this. So what we had to do, and this goes back more than 20 years ago, because we discovered that nitric oxide is actually a hormone. And so if your body is not making these hormones, then we got to give you the actual molecule. So similar to low testosterone in men, we give you testosterone. Low estrogen in women, we give you estrogen. We don't give you precursors and substrates. So what we had to do was figure out, how do we deliver nitric oxide gas in a solid dose form that can recapitulate nitric oxide production and signaling? And that's been the holy grail in cardiovascular medicine for the past 40 years. And fortunately, I solved that riddle and have dozens of issued patents on this. So what we have to do is we have to deliver a certain amount of nitric oxide over a certain period of time. So I developed an orally disintegrating tablet. We call it a solid dose form of nitric oxide gas. But you put this lozenge in your mouth, and as it slowly dissolves, it releases nitric oxide. So it's absorbed in the buccal cavity. We can see dilation of the carotids within 10 to 12 seconds. But it's more than a nitric oxide delivery, because what I wanted to do was I wanted to restore the function of the enzyme. So I want to give you something that improves your body's ability to make nitric oxide on its own. So we had to understand the enzymology and the biochemistry of what leads to NOS uncoupling and then restore that. And then the other thing, and you know, it's like catching lightning in a bottle. Because the lozenge is being dissolved in the oral cavity, it's completely changing the oral microbiome. So what a lot of people don't understand is the lozenge is not dependent upon your oral microbiome. We bypass that because everybody has a different oral microbiome. If we relied on that, everybody would have a differential result or effect from the lozenge. So what we do is we deliver the same amount of nitric oxide in every single person, regardless if it's their own medication, antacids, if they use antiseptic mouthwash, antibiotics, fluoride toothpaste, because we bypassed that system. That's the reason most people are deficient. So if we're relying on those pathways, endogenous pathways, then people don't get a response to it. So we have to bypass that, and your body's not making nitric oxide.

0: said, so we got to provide it for you. And that's the difference. There's no other technology in the world who does this.
1: And that's a great point, because most Americans, you know, they think, you know, tying in this oral health and the cardiovascular health, they think of them as almost two separate entities, two separate categories. One that, you know, it's your teeth, keep them clean so you don't get cavities, and others, you know, about your heart. So this research that you've done is a broader shift, if you will, just the mindset in medicine. Recognize that the mouth is not a side part. It's connected to that whole body system. And so we've seen this with gum disease and heart disease risk for years. And this feels like another thread in that same category. So Dr. Brian, I want to talk about practical application. Why might someone use N101 instead of or in addition to the other cardiovascular supplements such as omega-3s, red yeast rice, coenzyme Q10?
0: Well, look, we have to deliver those supplements and nutrients. If you have poor circulation, you know, you kind of made an analogy, but it's kind of like if you order something on Amazon, you get confirmation of your order, but there's a traffic jam, you're not going to get, your goods aren't going to be delivered. So you can take, you know, supplements till the cows come home, but if you have poor circulation, they're not going to reach the cells, organs, and tissues that need them the most. So when we give nitric oxide, it opens up the blood vessels. You're going to get better delivery of those. And then it's going to improve mitochondrial function. So it's going to make your CoQ10 work better. And everything else that you do better, you consume, it's going to make everything you do work better.
1: Yeah. And I think the nitric oxide support addresses, you know, the different mechanism that than maybe some of those other supplements, exactly how you explained that. Omega-3s, you know, primarily they're going to help with the inflammation, and maybe triglycerides. Red yeast rice works on the cholesterol synthesis, and coenzyme Q is going to help support that, the cell energy production in particular, you know, people that are on statins. So working sometimes together is part of that complementary part of this, and N101 helping to deliver, you know, a better blood flow is going to help with those other nutrients as well. So I appreciate, you know, not necessarily it being a replacement for everything, but rather than something that is going to address different functions. And I think that's been part of this, this whole piece of cardiovascular health, which, N101 obviously being a very important part of that. So a question I think gets to the heart of that consumer trust. And this is what I really like about N101. It's N101 is described, especially in our circles as physicians and also researchers. N101 is described as a superior type of the nitric oxide product. So, Dr. Brian, what specific evidence supports that claim, and how does it compare with other products that we mentioned in passing, and that absorption, the speed, the consistency, and even the clinical outcomes that you've researched so many times on?
0: Well, you make a good point, and that's the difference with what we do. We take the basic science, understand the mechanism of action, and then create a solution. But you know, most supplements, even some drugs, fail to meet clinically relevant endpoints. So what we do is we always test with clinically relevant endpoints. So we can look at through ultrasound and see dilation of the blood vessels. We can monitor blood pressure and get before and after blood pressure measurements and see a normalization of blood pressure. We do time trials on exercise performance, showing that we can improve exercise performance. We look at things like triglycerides, C-reactive protein. Several of my patents on the method of reducing triglycerides and C-reactive protein. We look at endothelial function, do actually vascular experiments to show and demonstrate that we're improving endogenous production of nitric oxide. We're fixing and repairing those systems that are broken, which make you deficient. We look at the number of stem cells in circulation and see that we mobilize stem cells, so better recovery. We look at plaque in the lining of the blood vessels and see that we actually can reverse plaque and see plaque regression in cardiovascular disease. We can restore kidney function. We can overcome liver dysfunction and lower liver enzymes. So all of these things, and it's really remarkable that one molecule, nitric oxide, is controlling and regulating all the aspects of this. And so, you know, it's again, it's a foundational molecule. It's almost a magical molecule. But, you know, that's the difference. We base it on science, but we clinically prove out the claims we're making.
1: Yeah. And folks, if you want to look at the research yourself, and I encourage you to do that, you can find more information at n101.com. And don't just take our word for it. Go read about it, ask, or even show your own doctor about it and make an informed decision, because that's what the show's about. And when we come back, we're going to talk about what the clinical studies actually show regarding blood vessel function, the blood pressure, the exercise endurance, and even that cognitive performance. And also, we're going to talk about if anyone should be cautious with using nitric oxide products. So I want you to stick around. Health Talk America. We'll be right back.

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0: on Health Talk America. I'm Dr. Adam Brockman, and we're deep into our conversation today with Dr. Nathan Bryan of N101. And before we head down into our home stretch of this hour, Dr. Bryan, we got still more to discuss. So let's talk about the actual clinical data now. What have your clinical studies shown regarding blood vessel, the function, the blood pressure, the exercise endurance, the cognitive performance, even recovery? I want you to tell our listeners which of or some of those benefits they're well established versus what's maybe still out there to be investigated.
1: I think the most convincing set of data is on blood pressure. You know, because when you lose the ability to produce nitric oxide, your blood vessels become chronically constricted. And then you see an increase in pressure. So our products, the product technology, dilates the blood vessels. So then, you know, simple laws of physics tell us that pressure can come down. And that's a very important observation because high blood pressure is the number one driver for the number one killer of men and women worldwide, which is cardiovascular disease. So that's huge. Number two is exercise performance and cognitive performance. We've proven that out. In fact, we're taking our core technology and developing it as a drug for Alzheimer's. So we're working through the U.S. FDA, the Food and Drug Administration, to actually develop an Alzheimer's drug because, you know, we're seeing dilation of the blood vessels of the brain. We're seeing an improvement in glucose uptake, overcoming the insulin resistance or diabetes type 3 that you see in Alzheimer's or dementia, and it completely reverses it. So, as you know, all Alzheimer's drugs have failed because they're chasing the wrong target. When you don't deliver oxygen and nutrients to the cell can't do its job. You get misfolding of proteins and that's the amyloid plaque and the tau tangles. So all these drugs that are targeted toward the amyloid and the tau tangles, that's a consequence of the disease. It's not causing the disease. So, of course, those drugs fail. And so, you know, we're taking a different approach. But we even see, you know, improvement in sexual function because, again, you need dilation of the sex organs to get engorgement in both men and women. So when we talk about performance, I talk about all aspects of performance, whether it's physical performance, cognitive or executive performance, or even sexual performance. But it's all about the regulation of blood flow and making those blood vessels responsive and reactive to where you can increase blood flow upon demand.
0: Yeah, it's a very impressive list of research that you've already accomplished, the number of patents. And I know that you're still doing a lot of work to find out, what else is out there. So I appreciate, that information, the continued research, the kind of transparency and drawing that line, between, you know, we have strong data on this versus this is something we're looking at and this is promising and we're still studying. So I think that's the, you know, when I'm looking at supplements I want to take, things that I recommend to patients, to listeners, to my own family, that kind of credibility, that's what sticks out to me. Cause I read a lot of the research, and there's too many products out there, Dr. Bryan, that they're in the health space and they claim certainty on everything. When a researcher like yourself is willing, you know, to back it up with the specific outcomes, that tells me that the claims are that you're making are far more trustworthy. Now, I want to get into the next question that comes up periodically from our listeners. That's about safety. Is there anyone who should be cautious with nitric oxide products, and what should the listeners know? I know that the questions we get, you know, are there any potential interactions with blood pressure medications or prescription nitrates, erectile dysfunction medications, anticoagulants, or other supplements, Dr. Bryan?
1: Yeah, well, I'll first start off by saying there's only two people in the world who need nitric oxide, and it's people who are sick and want to get well, and it's people who are well and don't want to get sick. So if you fall in one of those two categories, you need nitric oxide. But, you know, obviously, if there's biologically plausible mechanisms where there could be an interaction with certain medications, then we have to reveal that. And the most obvious are things like organic nitrates from patients with ischemic heart disease or angina, because those drugs are metabolized into nitric oxide. But let me take a step back. The only two things we worry about in terms of toxicity or overdoing nitric oxide is an unsafe drop in blood pressure and a condition which we've never seen called methemoglobinemia, where too much nitric oxide can oxidize the heme iron of hemoglobin and reduce the oxygen carrying capacity of the red cell, and patients will become cyanotic, but you'll see a drop in blood pressure long before you receive any metformin. But here's what's different. So when you see the commercials for PDE5 inhibitors, the Viagra and the Cialis, it'll tell you, you know, may cause an unsafe drop in blood pressure. But because of how we release nitric oxide and the dose and the amount that we're releasing over that period of time and understanding the pharmacokinetics and pharmacodynamics, we don't see an interaction with any medications. In fact, we had a drug in phase 3 clinical trials during COVID, and we treated over 600 really sick, high-risk, highly susceptible patients. Some of these patients were on 24 different prescription medications, and we didn't see a safety signal interaction with any of those prescription drugs. So is it biologically plausible? Perhaps. Do we see it clinically? We've never seen it because we understand how much nitric oxide we're delivering over a certain period of time, and we don't overdo it. We want to recapitulate normal production and signaling.
0: Thanks for that answer, because that's going to clear up a lot of the questions that we get from time to time. And folks, if you want to learn more about N101 and review the research that we've been discussing today, visit N101.com. And again, bring what you learn there to your own doctor as part of an informed conversation about your cardiovascular health. When we come back, we're going to close out this hour, get one final thought from Dr. Brian, and send you off with a clear takeaway. I don't want you to go anywhere. Health Talk America will return in just a moment.

0: I'm Dr. Adam Brockman, host of Health Talk America, the nation's number one health talk radio show. 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

0: And we're back for our final few minutes this hour. It's Health Talk America, and I'm Dr. Adam Brockman, wrapping up a conversation I think a lot of you needed to hear. We're talking about nitric oxide circulation and what it actually takes to keep your blood vessels doing their job as you get older. I got Dr. Nathan Bryan with me. Before I let you go, Dr. Bryan, I want to leave our listeners with one last thought from you directly. So for our listeners, if they are going to take away just one thing from this hour, what should it be?
1: Well, look, I think it's important you understand what nitric oxide is, what you may be doing that may be disrupting the natural production. And so do your own research. You know, Adam, you mentioned that. So I tell people, do their own research, do your own due diligence, and don't believe the marketing hypes. And so what I tell people is, you know, look at the companies. If you're considering nitric oxide or actually currently taking a nitric oxide product, go to that company's website and look and see who the leadership of that companies are. Is it a marketing company or is it a science company? Because I've actually done that. And what I find is you can't find the CEO or the president or the leadership of that any of these companies because they're marketing companies. They don't want you to know that they don't know what they're doing. And so, you know, this is very important because it could kill the entire nitric oxide industry, because nitric oxide is such an important foundational molecule that if consumers are buying it from companies and they don't know what they're doing, then they don't get an effect. They don't see a clinical benefit. And that's the problem we see. And when I talk to doctors, they go, yeah, you know, I think nitric oxide is probably important, but I've got a number of patients who are taking nitric oxide products and we don't see any benefit. So nitric oxide doesn't work. And that's a very dangerous interpretation. That product doesn't work. That company doesn't work for you because they don't understand the science. And so that's what I encourage people. Look, do your own research. Look for companies who know what they're doing that's based on real science and create products that are actually based on the science that are clinically proven now.
0: Yeah, and I think that's a perfect note to end on. Dr. Bryan, thank you so much for spending this hour with us, for being generous with your expertise, and for being straightforward about what the evidence shows clearly and where the research still is going and what you're doing out there to continue that research. So if you want to learn more about Dr. Bryan's work, visit N101.com. Again, that's N101.com. Review the research for yourself and have a real conversation with yourself about your own cardiovascular health. Now, let me tie this hour together for you. We opened today, this hour, talking about something as simple as stairs, 60 to 70 steps a day linked to lower cardiovascular risk in a study that of nearly 500,000 people. And as we closed out today, we're talking about the molecule nitric oxide that actually makes that possible at the cellular level. And the thing that lets your blood vessels open up and deliver oxygen when you ask your body to climb those stairs in the first place. If you've got a health question, a story, or something you'd like us to dig into on a future show, our line is always open, and that is 800-606-8822. And you can find everything we discussed today along with more resources at healthtalkamerica.com. I'm Dr. Adam Brockman. Take care of yourselves. Take the stairs when you can, and we'll see you next hour on Health Talk America.
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5: ABC News, I'm Mike Dubusky. The impacts of this week's devastating flooding in Nepal are being felt around the world. Denise Nasarki is a Nepalese American living in North Carolina.
6: Really feel very sad, and then many people missing, and then even my some of the friends that are missing from the flood.
5: The death toll in Nepal now stands at nearly 800. The standoff between the U.S. and Canada continues, with Ontario Premier Doug Ford saying this today about new tariffs on Canadian-built cars.
7: It'd be devastating on both countries, but it'd be definitely devastating on the U.S. We're the largest purchaser of vehicles in the entire world off the U.S., over 400% more than anyone else, and they're already seeing the effect.
5: President Trump on social media said this morning he wants the U.S. to build its own cars. And liftoff this morning for the Nancy Grace Roman Space Telescope. It's meant to give astronomers more insight into deep space and supernovas. This is ABC News. Voters in Iceland have rejected a referendum that would have restarted negotiations to join the European Union. ABC's Chuck Sievertson.
8: Iceland's left-leaning coalition government moved up the EU referendum it planned for next year after President Trump mistakenly named Iceland four times while speaking about his designs on Greenland. Two of the more than 265,000 eligible voters.
9: Definitely look more to Europe than the White House.
10: What's happening in the EU is not to my liking. It's like a big burning ship.
8: Although Iceland is a NATO member, supporters said the EU would offer greater protection if Trump ever made similar threats toward their island.
5: And in Norway today, a memorial service in Oslo for the late King Harald, who died on Friday at the age of 89. Harald's son, King Haakon, has now assumed his father's role. I'm Mike Debusky, ABC News.
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13: Repairs continue in downtown Springfield after a 24-inch water main rupture beneath the street near Monroe and 5th on Thursday evening. The damage was first reported just after 6 o'clock after water began flooding the streets and breaking pavement. 20 feet of main required replacement. The city of Springfield deployed inspection crews near the site of the main break on Friday morning to make safety assessments of buildings near the impacted area. In other news, the holding company of Hickory Point Bank has announced plans to merge with a bank group based in Indiana. The merger deal with Terre Haute-based First Financial is expected to close later this year. Hickory Point operates 8 branches in Illinois throughout the areas of Decatur, Springfield, and Champaign. First Financial Bank, meanwhile, is open in 87 locations throughout the states of Georgia, Illinois, Indiana, Kentucky, and Tennessee. For more of Springfield's news and talk, you can visit WMAY.com. From the WMAY newsroom, I'm Stan Anders, and up next is your News Channel 20 Storm Team Forecast.
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19: Here's your updated News Channel 20 Storm Team forecast. A heat advisory begins at 1 p.m. tomorrow afternoon and remains in effect until 7 p.m. tomorrow night. High temperatures reach up to 92 this afternoon under partly cloudy skies, south winds 8 to 15 miles per hour. I'm meteorologist Jennifer Wojcicki on 97.7 and 970 WMAY, Springfield's news and talk. Right now, 90.
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0: Yes, it is. Welcome to Health Talk America. I'm Dr. Adam Brockman. 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So let's get into it because there's a lot on the docket this week and none of it is boring. Let's go ahead and get started with our health headlines this week. First up, check your freezer because the FDA just upgraded a frozen berry recall to its highest risk classification. Specific lots of Green Wise, that's Green Wise organic frozen blueberries and mixed berries sold at Publix are now flagged for possible E. coli contamination, serious enough to earn the FDA's top tier alert. And here's the part that should really get your attention. This isn't a one-off. The FDA is currently juggling 11 separate active foodborne illness investigations at the same time, right alongside a CDC probe into salmonella and E. coli tied to alfalfa sprouts. Now, here's the consumer message I want you to actually remember, not just to nod along today. Freezing does not kill E. coli. It just puts it on hold. So if you've got a bag in the freezer right now and you can't tell me exactly which brand, which lot number, and it's just not worth the gamble on that smoothie. So I want you to check the label against the FDA recall list. And if it's on there, don't rinse it. Don't cook around it. Just get rid of it. This is one of those stories that feels small until it's your kid in the urgent care at 11 at night. And speaking of things that sound small but aren't, let's swing from what's in your freezer to what might soon be in your oncologist toolkit, because Merck and Moderna just dropped a significant update, one that could change how we treat melanoma going forward. Their phase 3 trial combining an individualized mRNA therapy with the immunotherapy drug Keytruda hit its primary goals in patients with high-risk melanoma that have already been surgically removed. Patients on the combination stayed cancer-free longer and were less likely to develop distant metastasis than patients on Keytruda alone. So here's what makes this different. This vaccine isn't off the shelf. It's built to match the specific mutations inside each patient's own tumor. We've talked about personalized medicine on this show for years, like it was a someday, maybe someday type of concept. This is someday showing up in a phase 3 trial with real numbers behind it, and regulatory filings are reportedly already in motion. So I don't hand out the word breakthrough lightly on this program, but if this holds up through approval, we may look back on this as the one where individualized cancer vaccines stopped being a research abstract and started being an actual treatment option. Okay, let's pivot from the lab to something a whole lot cheaper, because our next story is one I think deserves far more airtime than it's getting. Researchers out of Emory University found that older adults with mild cognitive impairment and also sleep disturbances who took at least 5,000 IUs of vitamin D daily scored over 13% better on standardized cognitive testing than those who did not. Let's go ahead and slow down and translate that, because I don't want you to sprint into the supplement aisle off of just that number. This was a small study, so it's not gospel yet. But think about what's actually being compared here. On one side, a nutrient, it's got a huge percentage of Americans already low in, we're talking about vitamin D, that costs almost next to nothing. It has this well-established safety track record at reasonable doses. On the other side, the entire pharmaceutical industry is racing to find anything that's meaningfully slows that cognitive decline. So if a number like 13% holds up in this bigger trial, vitamin D deficiency could turn out to be one of the cheapest, most fixable risk factors we're currently ignoring in early cognitive decline. So get your levels checked. It's a simple blood draw, and it's worth knowing. So if vitamin D is this week's quiet overachiever, our next story is going to mess with something you thought you already understood, and that's exercise and weight loss. New research this week makes the case that exercise isn't actually the best tool for losing the weight in the first place, but it may be the single most important factor in keeping it off once it's gone. The mechanism comes down to preserving muscle mass, protecting your metabolic rate, and keeping your appetite and blood sugar regulation on track over the long haul. Here's why I like this one. I think it takes the guilt out of a conversation that trips a lot of people up. If you've ever put in a solid month on that treadmill, watched the scale barely budge, and thrown in the towel, this research says you may have just been measuring the wrong outcome at the wrong phase of the process. Diet drives that initial weight loss. Exercise is what stands guard over it afterward. So don't go out and fire your gym membership because the scale isn't cooperating yet. It's doing a completely different job than you think it is. Now, let's close out the headlines with one that's hard to talk about, but I think we owe it to you straight with no sugarcoating. We're going to revisit this story from last week with new information. An 8-year-old girl in Louisiana died after contracting a rare brain-eating amoeba, likely entering through her nose while she was swimming in a freshwater lake. The infection causes rapid, severe brain swelling, and it's almost always fatal. So I want to be straight with you rather than scare you. These infections remain extremely rare nationally, but they're not at zero, and they tend to show up nearly every summer in warm, stagnant freshwater in southern states. So here's the practical piece, not the panic. if your kids are swimming in warm, shallow lakes or ponds this time of year, keep their heads above the waterline when you can. Skip the dunking and the diving in stagnant water. And for young kids, nose clips, they're a cheap layer of protection. This is not a reason to cancel that lake trip. It's a reason to know that this organism exists, because most families have never heard of it until a headline like this one runs. So there's your rundown: a recall that deserves a fridge check, a cancer vaccine trial that deserves real optimism, a vitamin most of you are probably low on, an exercise study that reframes the whole "why isn't the scale moving" conversation, and a rare tragic story that deserves calm awareness instead of fear. Okay, folks, when we come back, we've got a lot more ground to cover this hour, including a listener question, our health alternative of the week, and a health mystery that you won't want to miss. Stick with us. Health Talk America will be right back.
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0: All right, we're back on Health Talk America. Glad you're still with us. I'm Dr. Adam Brockman, and if you're just now turning that dial in, or more accurately, just now saying, hey, turn it up, we're here every week digging past the headline for the health of it. If you've got a question of your own, the line is always open. That number, 800-606-8822. Again, 800-606-8822. And everything we cover today lives over at healthtalkamerica.com. That's healthtalkamerica.com, where you can also ask your health-related question. Now, we got a message through our website this week that I want to spend some time on because it's the kind of question that deserves more than a talk to your doctor type of brush off, even though, spoiler, we're going to say talk to your doctor, just with a much better set of questions in hand, questions that help you become your own best doctor. So this question comes from Patty. She writes in that her 21-year-old daughter was just diagnosed with hypothyroidism. And I want to read you the numbers exactly as she gave them to me because they matter. Her daughter had a TSH of 83 and a free T4 of 0.4. Patty also mentions that she's been speaking with a functional medicine practitioner who suggested testing selenium, iodine, and iron levels, and she's asking how they can get to the actual root cause so her daughter isn't just handed a bottle of Synthroid and told, this is your life now. Okay, let's talk about this the way it deserves to be talked about. First, the numbers, because context is everything here. A normal TSH generally sits somewhere in the range of about 0.4 to 4.0, depending on the lab. Patty's daughter is at 83. That's not a mildly sluggish thyroid. That is a thyroid that has essentially thrown its hands up and stopped showing up to work while the pituitary gland is screaming at it, because that's what TSH actually is. It's not thyroid hormone itself. It's the pituitary's shout into the void, make more hormone. And at 83, that shout has turned into an air horn. Pair that with a free T4 of 0.4, which is well below the normal range, and you've got a case of significant overt hypothyroidism in a 21-year-old. That's not something we manage exclusively with parsley tea and positive thinking. That level of thyroid failure needs thyroid hormone replacement now, full stop. And I want to be really clear about that before we go one a little bit further in this, because I don't want anyone hearing root cause and thinking that means skip the Synthroid. At these numbers, replacement therapy isn't optional. It's the floor, not the ceiling. Now, here's where it gets interesting, and here's where Patty's instinct to dig deeper is a smart one, because if she can get to the root cause, the ultimate lifelong sentence may not have to be Synthroid. At 21 years old, with a TSH that's severe, the single most likely underlying driver is autoimmune thyroid disease, specifically Hashimoto's thyroiditis. This is where the immune system, for reasons we fully don't understand, decides the thyroid gland is a foreign invader and starts attacking it. So the very first root cause question I'd want answered before selenium, before iodine, before anything else is this: has anyone run thyroid peroxidase antibodies, TPO antibodies, and thyroglobulin antibodies. And because if those come back elevated, that tells you that this is autoimmune in nature, and that single piece of information changes almost everything about how you approach the root cause conversation. And here's why that matters so much. If this is autoimmune Hashimoto's, then iodine, which Patty's practitioner flagged as something to test, becomes a two-edged sword. In someone with a healthy, non-autoimmune thyroid, iodine deficiency absolutely can cause hypothyroidism. And correcting it is straightforward and helpful. But in someone with existing thyroid autoimmunity, excess iodine can actually provoke more antibody activity and make things worse, not better. So testing iodine status is reasonable. I don't want to throw that out, but supplementing iodine blindly in a 21-year-old with a TSH of 83 before you know whether this is autoimmune, it's a little like handing someone gasoline before you've confirmed there isn't already a fire. Test first. Don't assume natural automatically means safe in this particular scenario. Selenium is a different story, and I think it's a smart inclusion on that practitioner's part. Selenium is a cofactor that the body needs to convert T4 into active T3 hormone, and there's reasonably good research showing selenium supplementation can help lower TPO antibody levels in people with autoimmune thyroiditis, particularly in areas with adequate iodine intake. So checking selenium status and correcting a deficiency if one exists is a sound piece of that puzzle, not a replacement for medication, but a legitimate support alongside it. And then there's iron, and I'm glad this one made the list too, because it gets overlooked constantly. Iron deficiency, even without full-blown anemia, can worsen hypothyroid symptoms and can interfere with how well the body converts and uses thyroid hormone. I'd want to see a full iron panel here, not just the hemoglobin, but ferritin specifically, because ferritin can reveal a storage iron problem well before a standard blood count shows anything abnormal. For a 21-year-old woman, iron deficiency is common enough on its own that it's worth ruling in or out regardless of the thyroid picture. So here's the root cause checklist I'd actually hand you, Patty. TPO and thyroglobulin antibodies to establish whether it's autoimmune. A full iron panel, including ferritin. The selenium status. I also want you to know about vitamin D, because low vitamin D shows up often in autoimmune thyroid conditions, and it's an easy, cheap thing to correct. And I'd want a basic look at gluten sensitivity or a celiac screening, because there's a well-documented overlap between celiac disease and autoimmune thyroiditis, enough that many endocrinologists will screen for it as a matter of course in a new Hashimoto's diagnosis. Now, the part I really want Patty and her daughter to walk away with, root cause exploration and thyroid hormone replacement are not competing strategies. They're not pick one. Correcting nutritional deficiencies, calming that autoimmune activity, and supporting gut and adrenal health can absolutely improve how someone feels. It may reduce antibody levels over time, and in milder cases can reduce the dose medication eventually that's needed. But when the pituitary is firing off a TSH of 83, the immediate job is to stabilize that thyroid hormone levels so this young woman's body, her heart rate, her metabolism, her brain function, and her fertility down the road isn't running for months on a hormone deficiency that severe. Do both, medicate appropriately now, and build the root cause investigation in parallel with a physician who's willing to actually run the full panel instead of just the TSH. So, Patty, thank you for writing in, and thank you for advocating this hard for your daughter. That's exactly the kind of involved, informed family member every 21-year-old with a new diagnosis needs standing up for them at their next appointment. So if you've got a question like this one, something with real numbers, real stakes, and no clear next step, send it our way through healthtalkamerica.com or call the line at 800-606-8822. We'll do our very best to make sense of it for you right here on air. When we come back, we've got more ground to cover this hour. Stick with us. Health Talk America will be right back after this.

A group of medical care providers have entered a federal injunction against Illinois' new medical aid in dying law just weeks before it was scheduled to go into effect in mid-September. Earlier this month, a group of four Catholic doctors, together with Bishop Thomas Paprocki of the Catholic Diocese of Springfield, as well as a Lutheran nursing home in southern Illinois, filed suit against the state over the law signed last December. Under the terms of the injunction, caregivers involved in the litigation are temporarily shielded from compliance with the upcoming End of Life Options Act, while further litigation remains undecided. Multiple challenges against the law are currently pending in the Seventh Circuit Court of Appeals. Up next, the Springfield Park District has approved bonds to install solar panels at the Nelson Center and Fun Shop in Lincoln Park. Upgrades to the two Park District facilities are estimated to cost up to $1.8 million. The bond repayment will be offset by energy cost savings from the solar panels, meaning no additional taxes will be required for the project. The solar upgrade is slated for completion by the end of next year. The 728 panels are currently estimated to save the Park District over $48,000 in electricity in their first year of operation alone. And finally, Illinois is slated to receive over $750 million in compensation out of a

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3: Here's your updated News Channel 20 Storm Team forecast. A heat advisory begins at 1 p.m. tomorrow afternoon and continues until 7 p.m. tomorrow night. Sunshine mixed with clouds at times this afternoon, with daytime highs approaching 92. Southerly winds 8 to 15 miles per hour. Partly cloudy skies again tonight. Lows dip down to about 71. I'm meteorologist Kara Foster on 97.7 and 970 WMAY, Springfield's News and Talk. Right now, it's 90 degrees.
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5: All right, we're back for more. This is Health Talk America. I'm Dr. Adam Brockman, and I appreciate you joining us for your health. 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The number, 800-606-8822. 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Now, before we get into this week's health alternative, I want to take a minute and talk about something that I want to see in your bathroom and in your car's cup holder, and that's the Spry Dental Defense System. Here's the thing about oral care that nobody tells you at the dentist's office. Most breath mints and most chewing gum are doing the exact opposite of what you think they're doing. They're coating your mouth in sugar that feed the bad bacteria responsible for cavities and bad breath in the first place. You walk around feeling minty and confident, and meanwhile, the bacteria in your mouth just got handed a buffet. Spry flips that entire equation on its head because their products are sweetened with xylitol. That's a natural sugar substitute that doesn't just avoid feeding the bad bacteria. It actively starves them. Xylitol interferes with the ability of cavity-causing bacteria to stick to your teeth and reproduce, which is why you'll see it recommended by dental professionals, including my dentist. Spry makes gum, mints, and even toothpaste and oral rinse, and it's all built around this same xylitol foundation. And I want to be straight with you. 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I recommend Spry to my patients and you, our listeners. 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Remember, your mouth does more for your overall health than you give it credit for. It's worth treating it like it matters. All right, let's move into this week's health alternative of the week.

This one connects directly back to something I just did an interview on, and we're talking nitric oxide, and specifically N101, which you can find at N101.com. I encourage you to go back and listen to this important discussion on cardiovascular health. And here's why I wanted to circle back to this one and give it its own spotlight. Nitric oxide is one of those molecules that quietly runs the show in your body without ever really getting invited to the conversation. It's what tells the smooth muscle around your blood vessels to relax and widen, which is the entire mechanism behind healthy blood pressure and good circulation, and how efficiently your muscles get oxygen when you're exercising or climbing stairs or just trying to keep up with your grandkids at the park. And here's the part that should get your attention. Your body's natural nitric oxide production starts declining as early as your 40s. And for some people, it can already be reduced by half by the time you hit 50. That's not a symptom you feel directly the way you feel a headache. It's a slow erosion that's happening in the background of your entire cardiovascular system. And most nitric oxide supplements on the market lean on L-arginine or L-citrulline, which rely on an enzyme pathway in the body to convert those amino acids into nitric oxide. The catch is that exact enzyme pathway is precisely what tends to weaken with age and cardiovascular disease. So you're asking an already tired system to work harder, which is a little like asking someone who just ran a marathon to immediately run a second one because you handed them a protein bar. N101 takes a different route entirely. It uses a dissolving lozenge that works with the bacteria in your oral cavity to convert dietary nitrates directly into usable nitric oxide, sidestepping that age-related enzyme bottleneck altogether. Now, I want to go ahead and give you a caveat right alongside that enthusiasm. If you're already on multiple blood pressure medications or blood thinners, you need to have a conversation with your physician before adding any nitric oxide product to your routine. Not because it's dangerous by default, but because it works with real physiology. And real physiology means real interactions with medication that may be possible, although very rare, but keep your provider in the loop. For nearly every person, though, nitric oxide is very beneficial to add into your routine. Maybe you're noticing that your energy isn't what it used to be, or you're someone managing borderline blood pressure, or someone who wants to support their circulation proactively instead of waiting for a diagnosis to force that issue. This is a well-researched approach to a problem most people don't even know they have. Head to N101.com, look at the research yourself, and bring it to your own doctor as part of an informed conversation. And of course, keep being your own best doctor. All right. That's your health alternative of the week, N101, nitric oxide lozenges. Again, that's N101.com. When we come back, we've got more of this hour ahead of us, so don't wander off too far. Health Talk America will be right back after this.

0: May 15, 9 a.m. Two women quietly waiting at the doctor's office. Woman 1 says, "Cold day, huh?" Woman 2, "What's that?" Woman 1, "Kinda cold today." Woman 2, "Yeah, wasn't expecting that." Woman 1, "What is it, 47 degrees? Woman 2, "No, more like 45. Woman 1, yeah, makes sense. At least it's not raining. Woman 2, "That would be sad." Woman 1, "So sad." Woman 2, "The weather." Woman 1, "Crazy." Please, don't waste your small talk. 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
1: 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That's where Dr. Nathan Bryan's N101 comes in. 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

And we're back on Health Talk America. I'm Dr. Adam Brockman, and this next segment is a fun one for most of our listeners because it's a mystery. Not the kind of mystery in a game of Clue, but the kind that shows up in doctors' offices and living rooms across the country every single day. 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And healthtalkamerica.com is where you can find everything we cover. 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So here's your health mystery of the week. I'm calling this one the case of the weight that wouldn't stay gone. Picture this, a woman, our patient today, and she does everything right. She cleans up her diet, she loses 25 pounds over several months, and she feels fantastic. She also starts exercising along the way, hits the gym a few times a week, and here's the strange part of the mystery. The scale barely moves faster because of exercise. Same weight loss pattern, though, roughly, whether she's in the gym four times a week or barely at all. This describes millions of real people. So a few months in, feeling like the workouts aren't doing anything, she quietly lets the gym membership lapse. Diet stays reasonably in check, and then, almost like clockwork, 6 months later, 10 of those 25 pounds have crept back. A year later, most of it's back. Now, here's the mystery we're actually solving today. If the exercise wasn't the thing driving the weight loss in the first place, why did all the weight come back once the exercise stopped? That's exactly the question the new research this week set out to answer, the ones that we discussed in our health headlines. And the findings reframe how we should be thinking about exercise altogether. The headline is this: exercise may not be your most powerful tool for losing weight in the first place, but it appears to be the single most important factor in keeping that weight off once it's gone. So let's go ahead and crack this case open, because the mechanism is where the real story lives. When you lose weight primarily through diet alone, your body doesn't just lose fat, it tends to lose muscle right along with it, sometimes a significant amount. And muscle is metabolically expensive tissue to maintain, which means it's also your metabolic safety net. Less muscle means a lower resting metabolic rate, which means your body needs fewer calories just to run in place, which means the exact same eating pattern that got you your ideal weight goal. It can also start putting weight back on once your muscle mass has quietly eroded underneath. Exercise, in particular, resistance training, is what preserves that muscle during and after weight loss. It's not that the treadmill burns some magic number of calories that outpaces the food. It's that the treadmill, and more importantly, the weight room, protect the very engine that keeps your metabolism from slowing down as you age and as you also lose weight. There's more to this mystery, too. Regular physical activity appears to improve fat burning efficiency at the cellular level, and it helps regulate appetite and blood sugar over the long haul. Meaning consistent movement doesn't just burn calories in that moment, it changes how your body handles the calories you eat for hours afterward. So the exercise isn't competing with the diet for credit on a scale of in month one. It's playing a completely different position on the team, one that only shows its value in month 12 or month 18 or month 24, right about the time most people have already quit, convinced it wasn't working. And that, listeners, is the twist ending to today's mystery.
the workouts you thought failed you when the scale wasn't moving fast enough were never designed to win that particular race. They were quietly building the infrastructure that determines whether your success sticks around for good. So here's my takeaway, and I want you to actually sit with it and use it. If you've ever hit the gym for a month, gotten discouraged because the scale wasn't screaming at you, and you threw in the towel, you weren't failing, you were most likely measuring the wrong outcome at the wrong phase of the process. Diet drives the initial drop. Exercise is the bodyguard standing at the door, making sure that loss doesn't just walk back in 6 months later. Don't fire the treadmill or the weights because it's not moving the needle today. It's working a night shift you can't see just yet. If you're in the middle of a weight loss effort right now and you're tempted to cut the movement, the exercise, the weights, the treadmill because it's not doing anything, this is your sign to keep it in the routine, especially the strength training piece, because that's the part actively protecting your long-term result, the long-term weight loss that you're going for. All right, that's your health mystery of the week solved. When we come back, we wrap up this hour. Stay with us. Health Talk America will be right back after this.

0: 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You've heard us say it before. Your mouth is the gateway to your body's health. But what if your dental problems could actually be repaired, not just patched? 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
0: And that brings us to the bottom of the hour. This is Health Talk America, and I'm Dr. Adam Brockman. And I want to take a few minutes here at the close to tie this whole hour together. Today, we started with the health headlines. And if you're just catching the tail end of the show, here's the quick recap. Check your freezer, because that berry recall is serious enough to warrant the FDA's top alert level. Keep an eye on the melanoma vaccine trial out of Merck and Moderna, because that's the kind of story that could look enormous in the rearview mirror a few years from now. Get your vitamin D checked, because that Emory University study on cognitive scores deserves more attention than it's getting. And then we cracked open our health mystery of the week and solved the case of the weight that wouldn't stay gone. Turns out that exercise that you thought wasn't working during weight loss was quietly protecting your metabolism the whole time, standing guard so the weight doesn't sneak back 6 months later. And in between all of that, we took Patty's question about her daughter's hypothyroidism. And I want to circle back to the heart of that conversation one more time, because I think it applies to almost everything we talked about today. Get the full picture before you settle for the easy answer. Don't just treat the number on the lab report. Ask what's driving it. That's true whether we're talking about a TSH of 83 or a stubborn 10 pounds that keeps finding its way back. And then we brought you N101 as our health alternative of the week for circulation and cardiovascular support. products that are built on mechanism that actually holds up when you look under the hood, which is the kind of recommendations that you're going to get from me on the show. So here's your health tip to carry out of this hour with you. And I want it to be simple enough that you can actually remember it Tuesday afternoon when you are jogging your memory. This week, I want you to pick one thing, just one, from everything we discussed this hour and do it. Check the recall list before you make that smoothie. Book the blood draw for vitamin D. Keep the gym membership instead of canceling it because the scale's being stubborn. Ask your doctor one more question than you normally would. Health doesn't improve because you absorbed an hour of information. It improves because you did something with one piece of it. That's all I'm asking this week. That's really the whole philosophy behind this show. We're not here to overwhelm you with everything at once. We're here to hand you real information, minus the fear and minus the hype, and trust you to use it to become your own best doctor. Thank you so much for spending this hour with us. If you've got a health-related question, a story, or something you want us digging into on a future episode, the line is always open. That number, 800-606-8822. 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I'm Dr. Adam Brockman. Take care of each other. 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
1: ABC News, I'm Mike Dubusky. Authorities in Nepal now say the death toll after this week's flooding disaster stands at almost 800, with more than 3,000 people still missing. State Department officials say 85 Americans are among the missing, and international assistance is now being sent to Nepal. A new deal on crude oil between the U.S. and Venezuela announced this weekend.
2: The president calling it the biggest oil deal in world history. He and Venezuela's interim president both hailing the agreement, which would see the U.S. government entering a joint venture that officials say would be the world's second largest private oil company. Delcy Rodriguez says her country will retain ownership and sovereignty, calling the benefits of the deal impossible to overlook.
1: ABC's Stephen Portnoy there. Experts, though, say it will likely be a while before it has any impact on gas prices. And Swiss authorities are looking for the person responsible for a shooting at a rave overnight, which left one person dead and several more injured. This is ABC News. A major star is set to take the court later today at the U.S. Open. ABC's Rena Roy is in Queens, New York.
3: Pretty much perfect weather for day one of the U.S. Open. People are already starting to show up here to Arthur Ashe Stadium. All eyes will, of course, be on the legend herself, Venus Williams. She is playing this evening against fellow American and former Grand Slam champion Sophia Kenin. This is the 26th main draw appearance for Williams at the U.S. Open.
1: Meanwhile, on the men's side, Carlos Alcaraz is coming back to play at the Open after being sidelined for 4 months due to a wrist injury. At the Minnesota State Fair, a staple of fairground rides is turning 100, the Tilt-A-Whirl.
4: It was really fast, lots of fun, screaming a lot.
1: Rider Liam Priam Anderson there. The Tilt-A-Whirl, with its brightly colored cars, debuting there in 1926 and becoming a mainstay at fairs across the country. I'm Mike Dubusky, ABC News.
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7: Repairs continue in downtown Springfield after a 24-inch water main ruptured beneath the street near Monroe and 5th on Thursday evening. The damage was first reported just after 6 o'clock after water began flooding the streets and breaking pavement. 20 feet of main required replacement. The city of Springfield deployed inspection crews near the site of the main break on Friday morning to make safety assessments of buildings near the impacted area. In other news, the holding company of Hickory Point Bank has announced plans to merge with a bank group based in Indiana. The merger deal with Terre Haute-based First Financial is expected to close later this year. Hickory Point operates 8 branches in Illinois throughout the areas of Decatur, Springfield, and Champaign. First Financial Bank, meanwhile, is open in 87 locations throughout the states of Georgia, Illinois, Indiana, Kentucky, and Tennessee. 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
10: Here's your updated News Channel 20 Storm Team forecast. A heat advisory begins at 1 p.m. tomorrow afternoon and continues until 7 p.m. tomorrow night. Sunshine mixed with clouds at times this afternoon, with daytime highs approaching 92. Southerly winds 8 to 15 miles per hour. Partly cloudy skies again tonight. Lows dip down to about 71. I'm meteorologist Kara Foster on 97.7 and 970 WMAY, Springfield's News and Talk. Right now, it's 90 degrees.
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2: Hi, everybody. Peter Greenberg here with the latest edition of Peter Greenberg Worldwide for this last weekend in August 2026. I hope you're having a great time wherever you happen to be this weekend. Let me tell you where we happen to be. Get out those maps, boys and girls. 36 degrees, 10 minutes north, 115 degrees, 8 minutes west. We are in hot Las Vegas, Nevada for the annual Virtuoso Travel Week Symposium and Summit. And of course, at the Bellagio, where I've been since they opened it. Okay, here's where I get to feel old. Back on October 15th, 1998. Oh, such history there. But first, let's talk about the news, and there's so much of it to talk about this week. Some of it's sort of very, well, I'll take that back, not sort of, some of it very sad. Our hearts go out to all those people who lost their lives in Nepal. The flooding there, if you've seen the video, it's just unwatchable of the flash flooding near the Nepal-China border. At this point, over 1,300 people missing and presumed dead. Many of them are American tourists. And when you see the flow of the water that came through, how fast it came through, impossible to escape. It's heartfelt. It's terrible. And our hearts and our prayers go out to all those folks there. The rescue efforts there are continuing against some pretty tough natural odds. Another loss that we are acknowledging this week, which, by the way, is a travel-related story, Dolly Parton. I knew Dolly very well. In fact, I hosted a television special with her in Tennessee called Take Me Home, where she did exactly that. She took me home back to East Tennessee to her beginnings, where we were able to talk about her remarkable story, her trajectory, her ascension, and her stardom, and all the things that made her the special person that she was. You know, you're often told you never want to meet your heroes because you're always going to be disappointed. In truth, Dolly had never been a hero of mine until I met her, and that changed everything. She was genuine. There was nothing contrived. Her generosity of spirit was limitless. Her acts of charity and just pure instinct to do the right thing were boundless. You know, in the days and weeks to come, as more and more of Dolly's story gets told and retold, you're probably going to hear about these amazing acts of kindness that she never publicized. But, you know, one thing you might even have heard, how many millions of books did she give to students to encourage reading? That's just one thing that she did. The other thing is, so many people don't really know the whole story about Dolly Parton. They know her as a singer, but do they know her as a songwriter? She wrote more than 3,000 songs. That's right. Whitney Houston may have gotten a number one hit out of it, but those were Dolly's words, and I guarantee you Dolly benefited from the publishing rights. But most important, she really never forgot where she came from. She was the most self-effacing, honest person I've met in a long time. And when she told you what was on her mind, she meant it. I remember when we were doing this special, she took me by the hand, literally, and we walked into the Ryman Auditorium, and then we walked over to the Grand Ole Opry. And then she took me into the Country Music Hall of Fame. And there, standing in the middle of it, she suggested we do an a cappella duo. Me? And the name of the song, Will the Circle Be Unbroken? And so we sang it. And halfway through, she looked at me and sort of buried her head in my arms and said, "You sure ain't no singer." She was right. For those of you who want to see that special, we're making it available on our website, petergreenberg.com. Just hit the link, and I hope you enjoy it. It will remind you, as it reminds everyone, about what a loss this is for us as a nation, as a people, and as lovers of the arts. Dolly Parton gone at 80. So I just wanted to mention that because it was another week of loss and our loss collectively. Now let's shift gears. This is also a week of renewal and new roots. That's right. You know, we may have the Iran war. We may have midterm elections. We may have the economy, all of which are sort of contributing to a slowdown in this final quarter of 2026 in terms of travel and bookings. I mean, when a business class ticket approaches the, you know, the sticker price of a new car, it must, you know, it's going to make you reconsider, and a lot of people are. Even coach fares have been ridiculous. However, even if the prices come down a little bit, and they might, the airlines are betting that when the midterms are over and the war is resolved and the economy starts to come back, that early 2027 means a boom year in travel. And you know what? They may not be wrong. And they're doubling down, and in some cases, tripling down those bets to see where they can fly, where they've never flown before in 2027. American Airlines adding new service from Philadelphia. Delta, nonstop flights from Austin, Texas to Paris, and then nonstop flights from Seattle to Asia. But the crazy announcement for this week, an unprecedented announcement, United Airlines, they announced 10 new routes simultaneously. That's right, where they've never flown before, or where U.S. airlines have never flown before. And we're talking nonstop service to places like Slovenia, Sardinia, Portugal, Ibiza, Luxembourg. And we're just getting started. How about Valencia in Spain, the Azores, and Okinawa in Japan? And they're doing it with a brand new plane, the Airbus 321 LXR, a single aisle, narrow-bodied plane with extra range. And what's interesting even more is what they're doing with seats. And we'll talk about that in the next hour, because it's not just United Airlines doing the seat changing. All the airlines, and some real surprises, are changing their seat configuration. What do they know that we don't know? We're going to find out. And then a little word of warning. Now, I don't need to tell you this. Anybody who flies can tell you this. It's tough finding an empty overhead bin when you get on a plane these days. There's just not enough physical space for the number of people they're cramming in the plane to even hold one carry-on bag up there. Now, having said that, there's been an increase in the number of what? Burglaries, thefts from the overhead bins in flight on long-haul flights. Think of it. It's dark. You're sleeping. The flight attendants are in the galley. Nobody's paying attention. But somebody's above you rifling through your stuff in the overhead bin and taking out money, credit cards, jewelry, and other valuables. And chances are you don't discover that till after you get off the plane at your destination and it's too late to do anything. So follow my advice. Take all your valuables, put them in a small carry-on bag that you can place under the seat in front of you, and put all your other junk in the bag you want to put in the overhead bin. Believe me, you'll thank me. And when we come back, we'll be joined by Matthew Upchurch, chairman and CEO of Virtuoso, with his take on travel in 2026 and 2027. Back with more from the Bellagio in Las Vegas right after this.
3: 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Peter Greenberg Worldwide will be right back.
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3: Once again, here's Peter Greenberg.
2: Peter Greenberg back with you as Peter Greenberg Worldwide continues from the Bellagio Hotel here in Las Vegas, all part of Virtuoso Travel Week. I've been coming for only about 2.5 decades, but we won't get into that right now. But joining me now is somebody who's the reason for Virtuoso Travel Week. He's the chairman and CEO of Virtuoso and a regular guest on our show, Matthew Upchurch. Matthew, welcome back.
16: Thank you, Peter. It's great to have you here.
2: You know, one of the reasons why I come here every year is because you guys come up with the metrics for figuring out who's traveling where, why, when, how, or even if. And the numbers that you've come up with now are pretty impressive on one side of the market and certainly interesting on the other. When you take a look at where we are right now, this development of a perfect storm of Iran, Ukraine, you know, Gaza, oil prices, economy, coming up into the midterm elections, travel on the high end is not only up, it's way up. I mean, what is it, 20% more, yeah, higher bookings and the upper escalation scale than year before?
16: And I mean, year over year over year. And I think, you know, a couple of major things. First of all, first time in the history of the planet, we've had 7 generations of people all traveling at the same time in the numbers they are.
2: Of course, they're all traveling on my plane.
16: But it's interesting because it's I mean, it's never happened. I mean, the number of healthy 70, 80-year-olds is, you know, it grown by hundreds of percentage points. The prioritization of young people, of experiences over possessions. And it's become something. I also have a new, you know, there's that part of it, right? So, but I also have another theorem around this that I think is starting to, whether you're kind of conscious of it or not, with this always on technology, always everything, just everything, I think whether you're conscious or not, whatever, it's almost like travel has become one of the more important ways of connecting with your family, connecting with yourself, like just, you know, it's almost like a known or unknown well-being kind of a situation. And I think that's something that we're hearing in different ways. And also the other thing about travel is it's globalized. And on the high end, I mean, the number one correlation between luxury travel has always been the equities markets, right? The stock market and the whatever. And of course, that's, you know, all-time highs. And I also think that because of COVID, nothing, you know, motivates a person more than something that taking away something they took for granted And so all of a sudden, I think that also heightened the idea and the value of travel. And it's been, we used to call it revenge travel. I think it's beyond that. I think it has more legs than that now.
2: Well, you know, it's at the upper end of travel with the ultra high net worth travelers. I guess the statement is when the going gets tough, they go traveling.
16: Yeah, and also, of course, the other thing that happened is the ability to work from anywhere, right? So that restriction is different. And I think and I also think a lot of people feel that, you know, traveling is also part of a well-rounded life. It's educational. You make connections. You see things from a different perspective. And then, of course, the quality and the options of the product that's out there is like I've never seen it before. So, anyway, I think it's really it's quite fascinating.
2: You know, what's interesting to me is that while we're talking about this now and you see year-over-year growth, we're now entering the fourth quarter, mm-hmm. which usually is not a very healthy quarter, with the exception maybe 4 days over Thanksgiving.
16: Mm-hmm.
2: And the seasonality's gone.
16: Yeah.
2: I remember taking a cruise last year in December in the Med. Nobody ever cruises in the Med in December.
16: Right.
2: And yet the ship was full. Everybody's having a great time.
16: Yeah.
2: There were no crowds of people, you know, attacking over tourism in Barcelona when we landed. We were the only ship in the harbor, and everybody had a great time. So they're taking the calendar, sort of ripping it up.
16: Yeah, no, I'm glad you brought that up because we're actually talking about, you know, like the fall is now becoming our hottest season. I mean, it's September, you know, October is starting to beat August, July, and August is peak seasons. But as for us, for a lot of our travelers, this is not new. It's just accelerated because of that. And again, I think there's a number of things. I think the ability, you know, for people to work from different places to do things. And it's funny because I also think that there's we had a Virtuoso company that literally I had, you know, we have such a broad portfolio now. Sometimes I don't know every single company in it all that anymore. And there was a company that I just heard of at our global stewardship session that we had here. And their entire premise is helping under-tourism places, right? So literally it's like where places that need more. When we had the live voting at our global stewardship lunch here, interestingly, there were some really great candidates, but the winner was Dubrovnik, because of what they had done to kind of take control back of the city, right?
2: Well, they lost it all to Game of Thrones. Right. I mean, my goodness.
16: Well, but now they've been very proactive in the way that, you know, when you go to the city, how they're managing stuff and all that. Because I've always said, at the end of the day, you know, we are the guests. The locals have the right to basically determine how they want their destination to be handled.
2: Well, you know, to me, it's like the later generation Ibsen play, Enemy of the People. Because the very thing that draws people there is the very thing that can kill you.
16: Yeah.
2: If you remember that play by Ibsen, it was a beautiful town, and all of a sudden they determined there was some poison in the water, and they decided not to tell anybody because if they did, no one would come.
16: Mm-hmm.
2: You know, and that's always the trade-off. But you know, it's interesting. We talk about year-over-year growth, but then we have to talk about airlift. And the airlift is changing, and it's changing radically. And it's not just because Spirit disappeared. It's because the concept of the low-fare carrier has disappeared.
16: Mm-hmm.
2: They can't exist. You can't, if you're buying your fuel at the same price as everybody else, and your labor costs have gone up, and your captains are making as much as the captains at Delta, United, and American, how can you offer a low fare? And the answer is, of course, you can't. I failed math in high school, but I can do basic addition and subtraction. So airlines like Frontier, airlines like Allegiant, airlines like Avelo are challenged right now. Mm-hmm. And next you know, you're seeing more consolidation, which hurts everybody because airfares then have nowhere to go but up.
16: Mm-hmm. Yeah, and I think, you know, what's interesting, I remember when before Scott Kirby left American, went to United, I was fascinating, you know, because he said, I'm really running two separate businesses in one. 50% of my business comes from people that don't even fly me once a year, and it's basically a commoditized product. And the other 50% of my revenue comes from 10% of my people that fly me all the time. and expect a different thing. So I think that that's...
17: Well, 84% of the people who flew American Airlines last year only flew the airline once.
16: Yeah, yeah.
17: Now, speaking of
16: now
17: only
16: we're
17: flying...
16: about profitability.
17: Yeah.
16: Yeah.
17: But by the way, talking about only flying the airline once, this week, American Airlines sent out a letter to their to 1,500 flight attendants saying, we have too many flight attendants. We'd like you to take an unpaid leave for the next month or two. Now, what does that tell you? It tells you that there's softness in the market. They've either cut back a number of flights or the frequency of the flights, and even those flights aren't full. So they have, they're overstaffed based on their route network. That's not a good sign.
16: No, and I think, I mean, again, I think that I have some faith in the fact that I think when you go through these things, and, you know, obviously that's where I think the oil prices and the profitability and the thing. But as you know, and I know that, you know, one of the issues and one of the realities is that the loyalty programs of the airlines are worth more than the operating.
17: Yeah, I think I know that.
16: Yeah, I think you're kind of a master of that. But again, I you know, I think that travel and tourism overall has become such an important part of, you know, of the world economy and all this that I think that I tend to be relatively bullish about figuring these things out over the long
17: term. All right, so let's refocus for a second. We all know that travel is up. We all know that people, it's not that they want to travel, they need to travel. We all know about that cultural DNA aspect. But where do they want to go? Where's what's changed about that, about where they want to go, and then what they want to do when they get there?
16: Yeah, it's really interesting. I think that, that my favorite overall kind of like at the top of the funnel is that I call it the creative tension of the passionate traveler, the desire to go back to places that I have a connection with, an emotional connection, et cetera, that I love to go back. And
17: as opposed to just ticking off a box saying I've been there, done that.
16: Right. There's some people that have those places, right? And then juxtapose against my desire to find something new, right, to go somewhere. So that's kind of the, I call it the creative tension. And it's interesting to see that because if I'm going back to where I love, it's kind of like, what's new? What's different? What can I find, you know, how do I do it differently? And then the new places. And one of my favorite things is now...
17: Hold on to the favorite things for a second. All right. Take a quick break. We're talking to the chairman and CEO of Virtuoso, Matthew Upchurch. And we're also going to come back and talk about the reasons why I go back to a certain place every time. And no matter where else I go back to certain places every year, and only for one thing. Not to see what's changed.
16: Club sandwich.
17: No, not the club sandwich. The grilled cheese sandwich.
16: I'll there you go. Close enough.
17: Back with more from Virtuoso in Las Vegas at the Bellagio right after this.
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22: A group of medical care providers have entered a federal injunction against Illinois' new medical aid in dying law just weeks before it was scheduled to go into effect in mid-September. Earlier this month, a group of four Catholic doctors, together with Bishop Thomas Paprocki of the Catholic Diocese of Springfield, as well as a Lutheran nursing home in southern Illinois, filed suit against the state over the law signed last December. Under the terms of the injunction, caregivers involved in the litigation are temporarily shielded from compliance with the upcoming End of Life Options Act, while further litigation remains undecided. Multiple challenges against against the law are currently pending in the Seventh Circuit Court of Appeals. Up next, the Springfield Park District has approved bonds to install solar panels at the Nelson Center and Fun Shop in Lincoln Park. Upgrades to the two Park District facilities are estimated to cost up to $1.8 million. The bond repayment will be offset by energy cost savings from the solar panels, meaning no additional taxes will be required for the project. The solar upgrade is slated for completion by the end of next year. The 728 panels are currently estimated to save the Park District over $48,000 in electricity in their first year of operation alone. And finally, Illinois is slated to receive over $750 million in compensation out of a $17 billion settlement with embattled social media company Meta, which operates Facebook and Instagram. Meta will additionally be required to enhance protections for teenage users on their platforms, including limiting features known to drive harmful behaviors. For more news, visit WMAY.com. I'm Stan Anders, and up next is your News Channel 20 Storm Team Forecast.
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1: Southerly winds 8 to 15 miles per hour. Partly cloudy skies again tonight. Lows level off around 72. I'm meteorologist Kara Foster on 97.7 and 970 WMAY, Springfield's News and Talk. Right now, it's 91 degrees.
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3: Peter Greenberg back with you, and Matthew Upchurch, the chairman and CEO of Virtuoso, talking about where people are going and why they're coming to go back to certain places every single year. Go.
4: The emotional connection, the comfort level, whatever, but the job of our advisors, for example, one of the funnest concepts that's come up over the number of years now that has a name is fusion travel. So this idea about being able to go, you know, to kind of go back to places you love, you know, how do I see it differently? What's new? What's different? What connections do you have? And also going somewhere completely new. So for example, one of my favorite versions of fusion travel is people that love Venice and then go to Ljubljana in Slovenia.
3: Right.
4: So it's kind of like Peruvian Japanese or, you know, So I love that concept because it kind of helps people design experiences where they have both. And I literally did that with my family this June, where we went to Slovenia and we went to Italy.
3: But given the connectivity these days, you can do that.
4: It's incredible. Incredible. And it's so much fun. So that's a trend that we're seeing a lot.
3: Well, what I was alluding to is that there are probably 8 or 9 destinations in the world that I try to go back to once a year.
4: Mm.
3: Yes, I want to see what's different, what's changed, what's cool, but I'm going back for what was that I remembered, right?
4: Yeah.
3: So, and I'm not a foodie, but there are certain places I go for the signature dishes.
4: Yeah.
3: So in London, I go for the grilled cheese sandwich at the Langham, right?
4: Yeah.
3: It's not really at the Langham, it's at the pub next door called the Wigmore. It's called the Toasty,
4: yeah.
3: Right? In Portugal, I go for the chocolate mousse at a restaurant called Pop Sorta in Lisbon. Right.
4: Yeah.
3: Or I go for the salmon tataki at a restaurant in Porto.
4: Yeah.
3: Right. And now, am I going to see other things in Porto?
4: Of course.
3: But that's what's getting me to come back.
4: Well, there's a reason it's called comfort food.
3: It gets you to that comfort level of realizing you're going to get the same thing that you had the last time, which you remembered so fondly. The only thing that I hate, I don't know if you hate it, I have never, repeat, never gone to a restaurant and taken a picture of my food.
4: Well... I don't admit it.
3: You just did.
4: Well, I just did.
3: Yeah, you did. But now, okay.
4: Every now and then.
3: Okay, no, wait a second. When you do that, I got to know. Okay. When you take the picture, what do you do with it?
4: Well, mostly send it to my family, right?
3: To make them jealous?
4: Every now and then I might post it, but mostly with my family.
3: All right, well, what I always tell everybody.
4: And to remember, by the way, that's you know, to remember.
3: Yeah, okay, I get that. But what I always tell people, and I'm going to tell them again, is in the world of instant gratification and having bragging rights, hey, look where I am, look what I'm doing. When you post instantaneously about where you are, you're letting everybody know you're not home. And every thief in the world knows, hey, while they're enjoying that chocolate mousse in Lisbon, I'm going to go through the house.
4: Yeah.
3: Wait till you get home. It's like the old days when people would just completely bore you and say, let me show you our slides of where we went on vacation.
4: All right, now we're really dating ourselves.
3: Yeah, but you remembered it, didn't you?
4: Yes, I did.
3: Yeah, so please, folks, if you want to take the picture of the chocolate mousse, post it when you get home. So right now, what are the hot spots?
4: Well, there's a lot. Korea's, Japan's been very, very hot for quite some time. Korea's up and coming. Slovenia's hot. But we have a whole lot list of these things that we post out there. So, some of the Latin America, Chile, places like that. But we have a whole list of it. And it depends on the different countries. So, you'll have to ask my team because I can't remember all these things because there's so many different trends.
3: I get you. But the thing is, there's so many different trends because seasonality has disappeared.
4: That's absolutely right. So I think from that perspective. And then also the different reasons that people are traveling, right? We've talked about this before. One of my favorite ones is the skip gen, right? Which is the grandparents taking the grandkids and leaving the parents behind. And also another hot one is the small ship cruising, expedition cruising. That's very hot. And wellness is starting to become, we kind of said this earlier, wellness is...

0: starting to become well-being. You know, this is that whole idea of it's not just wellness physically, but making sure that that travel is more intentional, and basically it's part of a strategy of my overall well-being. I think that's another major motivation.
1: Which, of course, flies right in the face of my chocolate mousse.
0: Well, yeah.
1: And the toasty.
0: You know, yeah, but I mean, you've been a great wellness and well-being journey yourself. So to me, it's all in moderation, and it's great.
1: So let's see. It's a well-being toasty. It's a life-giving grilled cheese sandwich. Okay,
0: yes,
1: I just want to make sure we cover ourselves so we can justify bad behavior. Just wanted to know. The biggest challenge you've got?
0: Very biggest challenge we have. I don't know. I think it is. It continues to be the getting people to understand over the. You know, Warren Buffett has said it best. Price is what you pay. Value is what you get. And there's so much out there. There's so much noise about, you know, this and that and the other about, you know, the points, the this, the that, the whatever, that making sure that we're able to create value. And a lot of times the problem with value is that you don't fully understand it until you've experienced it, right? And I think that's a challenge. And I think it's the other one is, I mean, obviously for us, we're a network of travel advisors. And I think one of the things that we're always telling our, you know, their clients is, give me the time to be creative, right? So have a strategy, you know, have a strategy for your, why would you have a strategy? You know, let's say if you have a wealth advisor or even a plan, even, you know, but whatever, why would you have a strategy over the optimization of your financial assets, but not have a better kind of strategy around the optimization of your most valuable non-renewable asset, your free leisure time, right? So having a strategy over travel over a period of time rather than just, and when you have a strategy, you're actually more efficient, tactical.
1: Matthew Upchurch, the chairman and CEO of Virtuoso, thanks so much for joining us and having us. We'll be back with more from the Bellagio and Virtuoso Travel Week. That's a strategy right after this.
2: Your flight might be late, but we're right on time. 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
1: Peter Greenberg back with you as Peter Greenberg Worldwide returns from Virtuoso Week right here at the Bellagio in Las Vegas. And of course, you know the drill. If you want to find me, that's easy. Just email me, peter@petergreenberg.com with your name, phone number, question, or problem. We will solve it right here on the air. Don't forget your phone number as well. My next guest has a great history here at this hotel and in the MGM family, if you will, as I have a whole history with this hotel because I was back here in 1998 when I was working for the Today Show with Steve Wynn on my arm as we walked through the hotel for live shot for NBC. And before that, I was across the street a couple of years earlier watching him hit the plunger with Siegfried and Roy when they blew up this hotel when it was the Dunes. Mark, you're too young to remember that, but that's okay. Mark Cerniak, the general manager of the Bellagio. Welcome, sir.
13: Well, thank you very much for having me. That is quite the company for me to keep up with. But
1: no, it's quite the history. And, you know, when you think about the vision that built this hotel and how you've been able to maintain it, because the hotel is 28 years old, right? 1998?
13: It's almost 28.
1: Yeah, almost 28. The changes that have happened in Las Vegas, I mean, I always like to say that you always astound me, not you, but Las Vegas, that you add new hotels and you fill them. You add new hotels and you fill them. Yes, there have been some rocky points in terms of visitor levels, but not anymore because you guys have reinvented yourselves in terms of being a sports capital and being a food and beverage capital. Gaming is sort of like three. It used to be one. And the rooms, and the actual hotel rooms, when I first came to Las Vegas, I was a young pup reporter for Newsweek in 1971.
13: Wow.
1: They did not want me in the rooms. The rooms are the crappiest rooms I've ever seen. Literally, and they just spackled on paint, and said, you know, the furniture was bolted to the wall. That was it. Things have changed, haven't they?
13: The things have definitely changed. So I think we're definitely still happy to keep you and the rest of our casino as well, not just our rooms.
1: But bottom line is, you like hanging out in the rooms too.
13: We do. Yeah, I think, you know, for me, the whole experience is important from the moment you arrive, everything that happens in between and into departure. And we just want to make sure you have an individual personal experience in every aspect of your stay, which is really wonderful.
1: How many employees do you have?
13: We have over 6,000 employees. I'll tell you, I've worked in a lot of places in my career. We truly have an amazing group of employees. I have an amazing leadership team.
1: Well, what's interesting about your employees is I don't think you have a big turnover.
13: We don't. I'm sure since you've been coming here since the beginning, I guarantee you throughout your stay, you're seeing people that have been here every year that you have as well. Every employee meeting I do, I ask, you know, who has been here since opening. And I will tell you, it is staggering. And the number of people that have 45 years, that started at Golden Nugget, moved to Mirage, and then moved to Bellagio, it's uncanny. And I rely on those people. I rely on the tenure. They know what Bellagio was when it opened. They've been here through all the change. And they help us maintain a level of service consistency that is special.
1: You know, when you talk about 6,000 employees, you know, there's the traditional historic, you know, Las Vegas buffet. And I say, no, I don't want to do the buffet. Get me to the employee cafeteria. That's where the food is.
13: It is the busiest restaurants in Las Vegas are all the cafeterias.
1: Am I right? Come
13: for
1: on.
13: Sure. It's staggering. I moved to Vegas 10 and a half years ago. and I worked in small hotels before that. So I was used to a small cafeteria, one line, a few items. You'd get it. There's 20 seats, and you'd sit next to somebody you saw there every day. Here you come in, and it's staggering. It is a crazy experience. I wish everyone had the opportunity like I do. You get to you truly meet a different and new person from a different walk of life, different level of experience every single day.
14: Can I make a suggestion?
13: Yes.
14: Do it as a guest amenity. Limited number of guests every day they get to eat with the employees. You'll sell out.
13: That's a great idea.
14: You'll sell out because it's a whole different experience.
13: What's your commission on that?
14: Macaroni and cheese.
13: Oh, we can do that.
14: No, but seriously, it's like I want to go. If I'm on a cruise ship, I want to go to the crew bar. I don't want to go to the guest bar.
13: That's true. I mean, I'll tell you, from being here, the behind the scenes at Bellagio is unbelievable. You know, you get a chance, you can see our carpenters. They build amazing things. Things you would think we are paying someone else so much to do. We have employees that can do that. Our fountains, the back of house there, our conservatory, the building in general has a life behind the scenes. To your point, that we certainly can sell.
14: Well, there's one other thing that people take for granted and they're not even clear about it. And that is, I want to learn from the housekeepers how to make a bed.
13: Me too.
14: No, seriously.
13: Me too.
14: Because they've got X number of beds to make during their shift, and they it's down to a science.
13: That team is the hardest working group of individuals you could ever imagine. They each have a different story of their lives, how they got here, why they're here. The pride that team has, even after working so hard for so many days, it is incredible.
14: And by the way, we're talking during Virtuoso Travel Week, where there are 4,800 people between three hotels. It's wild.
13: It's true. And I'll tell you, the excitement is still high, despite the pressure we layer onto that team. So I'm very proud to work with them.
14: We're talking to Mark Cerniak, the GM of the Bellagio here. When we come back, we're going to talk about what's changed in Las Vegas right after this.
2: Your flight might be late, but we're right on time. 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
2: Welcome back to Peter Greenberg Worldwide. 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
14: Peter Greenberg back with you as Peter Greenberg Worldwide continues with Mark Cerniak, the GM of the Bellagio Hotel here. If you take a look at where Vegas was not that long ago and where it is today, the dynamics and the metrics of how you figure out everything has changed dramatically. Now you're the sports capital of America, right? You're the F&B capital of America. I don't think there's a celebrity chef that doesn't have their name on somebody's marquee, right? And the food to prove it. And then, of course, then there's the gaming part. But then that's taken a whole new attitude because you have so much online and, you know, your sport books are different. But let's just talk about the sports. I mean, they tore down the Tropicana.
13: Yeah, that's true.
14: Now that's going to be the home of the Athletics. And you got the Golden Knights, the hottest ticket in town to get.
13: It's insane. I'll tell you this. Me and my wife moved here 10 and a half years ago, and I feel like the changes in Las Vegas are designed for us. We love sports. We love live entertainment. We love the best restaurants in the world. We travel to go to them. And so to live in a city that has that vibrancy and that energy, what a privilege. And to work here, you know, my favorite parts about Las Vegas, when everyone is here for a common thing, no city does it better. It's unbelievable. The energy is palpable in all of our resorts, and especially here at Bellagio.
14: Well, what you've also done, which even though, you know, we're in 100-degree weather right now.
13: 100. I wish it was 100.
14: Okay,
13: I'll spend all day outside.
14: I'm being nice. No, but what you've been able to do is basically get rid of the word seasonality.
13: It's true.
14: Because, you know, when the F1 came in, that came in during a period of time that you were normally dead.
13: Yeah,
14: I mean, not dead now.
13: I mean, now that is truly a weekend we prepare for all year. I will tell you that the day the race ends, we are talking about the next year. It's great that Las Vegas has a commitment for the next decade. This will be the fourth straight race here in Las Vegas. If you don't mind, I'd love to tell you a little bit about what we do here for Formula One. So we build a fountain club, which is basically a premier club. We build it out over the lake for perfect viewing experiences, but I will tell you,
14: I gotta stop you though. You ready?
13: Yes.
14: Nobody watches the race. They do not watch the race. Look at me. You know I'm right.
13: I will tell you, you're definitely right, because we have the most amazing offerings, the best food, celebrity chefs, celebrities.
14: Right.
13: It is an exciting experience. It is really about the party and the energy.
14: Of course. And by the way, that applies to any F1 anywhere in the world.
13: I think that's true.
14: Nobody watches the race.
13: I go to the race, obviously, because I'm working. I do go home at night.
14: You're working in the room.
13: I go home about 2 o'clock in the morning, and I put it on my phone, and I literally watched the race at that point in time just to see what happened.
14: You actually did watch the race?
13: I did, but not until about 2 in the morning, so far after the race ended. I wanted to see how beautiful Bellagio was as the cars came by.
14: Stop it. No, but the bottom line, you have all these other events now. Plus, when I first came here, you know, you had the big entertainers on the strip with the big marquees, and it was Frank and Diana and Liza, blah, blah, blah. But the dynamics were different. One show a night, 8 o'clock dinner with the same menu at every hotel, prime rib, maybe chicken, right?
13: Not bad.
14: It was bad. It was bad. But then again, you weren't there for the meal. You want to see the show. The tickets were like not expensive, right?
13: Not bad.
14: No more dinner shows. They're events.
13: Yeah, now, I mean, you come in and you start your stay, you do something amazing, go to a spa, get a massage, get your haircut, and then you think about your day. It is surrounded maybe by an event, but beforehand, we have beautiful lounges. We built the Vault here not long ago, which is just a wonderful, exclusive experience that you can go to what I believe is one of the best bars and lounges in the world, go to your event, come back for a late dinner at Carbone Riviera, sit outside on the Bellagio fountains, and then maybe at the end of it all, you find your way onto a casino floor to gamble. What a difference.
14: Okay, I got to ask the question because I think I know the answer. Are people still scattering ashes of dead people in the fountains?
13: I'm going to say no to that question.
14: But you
13: I think
14: know
13: that's
14: I'm
13: the
14: right.
13: fair
14: they
13: way
14: do.
13: To say it.
14: No, I know they
13: I'll
14: do.
13: I'll let your listeners be the judge to the answer to that, but I believe it is no. I've never personally scattered any ashes.
14: I didn't. Okay. You're off the hook for you. But the point is, no, because I used to talk to the divers out there who go out to get the money that they donate to charity.
13: It is a lot of money. I mean, what I will tell you is so many people, and it's for me, it's such a pleasure as I travel the world or even interact with family and friends. Everyone knows the Bellagio fountains, and everyone has a special memory.
14: It's the last scene of Ocean's 11. Come on.
13: It's so true. Yeah. But so many personal memories and different experiences people have had over the years.
14: I know. And no matter what, look, 110-degree weather, I go out there tonight, the entire street is crowded.
13: Crowded every night.
14: Everybody watching that, and they've been doing the fountains for 28 years.
13: Every night, every day. It's unbelievable.
14: And you have to figure out a way to recycle the water, right?
13: For sure. And so for us, that's obviously incredibly important. I mean, water is a resource that is scarce in Las Vegas and Nevada. So for us, recycling that water is critical.
14: Yeah. So here's the deal. If they drain the fountains, they have a lot of money and maybe somebody's ashes. If they drain Lake Mead, they got bodies.
13: I guess I'll take the ashes and the money instead of
14: now
13: the
14: we got you.
13: That's
14: now
13: fair.
14: We got
13: you. I'll take that.
14: No, but it's amazing to see when the divers go in there. You watch them do it. It's great.
13: We have the employees that work there, and a lot of them are day one Bellagio employees. They know that lake better than anyone could ever. And the work that they do to keep that fountain operational for every guest that travels to Las Vegas, it's heroic. And I'm just thankful to work with that team and be able to be side by side with them and watch what they do every day.
14: Okay, so listen, just make sure you let me know when I can go have lunch at the employee cafeteria, all right?
13: You and me. I would love to have you.
14: Mark Cerniak, the general manager of the Bellagio right here in Las Vegas during Virtuoso Travel Week. And that music means we're out of time for this hour. Stick around. We got a whole lot more coming from the Bellagio and Virtuoso as Peter Greenberg Worldwide continues right after this.
3: 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Have a travel question or problem? 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
24: ABC News, I'm Mike Dubusky. An American official now tells ABC that U.S. forces have struck Iranian rocket launchers along the Strait of Hormuz, marking the first military action there in a month. Iran's Revolutionary Guard Corps now says the action will be responded to and will lead to punishment of the aggressor. International aid is beginning to arrive in Nepal, where now almost 800 people are confirmed dead in this week's deadly flooding. In the U.S., the Nepalese American community are organizing and mourning. Denise Nasarki is a restaurant owner in North Carolina.
25: The earthquake set us back on a tourism side, and like after COVID, it took for us forever to reach back and bounce back to that tourism level. And now again, after this catastrophe, like again, it was so sudden and so unpredictable.
24: 20 people are missing around the Grand Canyon, where severe floods damaged trails and took out bridges yesterday, according to the National Park Service. This is ABC News. Colorado officials are investigating after a woman says she was seriously injured on a roller coaster last week.
26: Texas resident Nicola Parker was on the Rocky Mountain coaster at Copper Mountain, about an hour and a half outside Denver, when her attorney says she was thrown out of the car as it rounded a turn, despite wearing a seatbelt.
27: She was thrown from the coaster and then was pinned against the side of the car and dragged for a period of at least 30 seconds.
26: Her other attorney saying her injuries included a separated left shoulder, a broken rib that punctured and collapsed her left lung, and a traumatic brain injury. Copper Mountain releasing a statement confirming the guest was seated in the the cart with their seatbelt fastened and saying, "Our thoughts are with the guest and we wish them a speedy recovery."
1: ABC's Jacqueline Lee. Jury deliberations resume tomorrow in the trial of Lindsay Clancy. Clancy has admitted to strangling her three children in 2023, but her lawyers have argued she's not criminally liable because she was suffering from postpartum psychosis. I'm Mike Dubusky, ABC News.
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10: Repairs continue in downtown Springfield after a 24-inch water main rupture beneath the street near Monroe and 5th on Thursday evening. The damage was first reported just after 6 o'clock after water began flooding the streets and breaking pavement. 20 feet of main required replacement. The city of Springfield deployed inspection crews near the site of the main break on Friday morning to make safety assessments of buildings near the impacted area. In other news, the holding company of Hickory Point Bank has announced plans to merge with a bank group based in Indiana. The merger deal with Terre Haute-based First Financial is expected to close later this year. Hickory Point operates 8 branches in Illinois throughout the areas of Decatur, Springfield, and Champaign. First Financial Bank, meanwhile, is open in 87 locations throughout the states of Georgia, Illinois, Indiana, Kentucky, and Tennessee. For more of Springfield's news and talk, you can visit WMAY.com. 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
29: Here's your updated News Channel 20 Storm Team forecast. A heat advisory begins at 1 p.m. tomorrow afternoon and remains in effect until 7 p.m. tomorrow night. Sunshine mixed with clouds at times this afternoon, with daytime highs approaching 92. Southerly winds 8 to 15 miles per hour. Partly cloudy skies again tonight. Lows level off around 72. I'm meteorologist Kara Foster on 97.7 and 970 WMAY, Springfield's news and talk. Right now, it's 91 degrees.
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2: Peter Greenberg back with you as Peter Greenberg Worldwide continues for this last weekend of August 2026. I hope you're having a great time where you happen to be this weekend. If you're just joining us, let me tell you where we happen to be this weekend. Get out those maps, boys and girls. 36 degrees, 10 minutes north, 115 degrees, which I think is also the temperature here, 8 minutes west. We are in Las Vegas, Nevada, at the Bellagio for the annual Virtuoso Travel Week, an amazing summit that brings together 4,800 individual delegates, CEOs, travel providers, travel makers, if you will, of very interesting discussions where I learned so much about where we're going, why we're going, and of course, the big question, how we're going, not to mention how much we're going to pay. Of course, you can always reach me. You know the drill. Email me, peter@petergreenberg.com, with your name, phone number. Don't forget your phone number. Question or problem, we will solve it right here on the air. And, you know, lots of things I want to talk about today. One, I just want to give you guys a heads up. We are a society that believes that a picture can only be good if we have ourselves in it, right? The world of selfies. But what makes things worse and what compounds the problem is that we seem to be obsessed with, forget the photographs that we're taking, but with posting them immediately, right? Here I am here. Here's what I'm doing over here. Well, anytime you do that, you're telegraphing to the world, you're not home. Attention all burglars, that's number one. Number two, are you actually properly looking at what you're putting in the photos? I'll give you an example. One passenger was very excited that he was going to be flying first class. So he took a photo of himself as a selfie posing with his boarding pass. Look, there's the big F. He's flying first class. But what else was in that photo? His frequent flyer number, his full name, and his six-digit confirmation code. So you know what somebody did who saw that photo online? They just picked up the phone and canceled his reservation just to be spiteful. But it gets worse. Another woman passenger was bumped off a flight and was given a $1,000 flight voucher to be used on any flight the airline had. So she excitedly posted a picture of herself posing with that flight voucher. But what was on that flight voucher? Her confirmation code. And before she knew it, three strangers used that code to take the money from that $1,000 and apply it to their own flights, leaving her nothing. Please, everybody, do yourself a favor. You want to post photos of yourself at a great restaurant in Milan? Wait till you get home. Do the same thing when it comes to showing where you are in a particular place that might identify too much or with TMI. You'll protect yourself in the process. I go back to the days when my friends used to bore me when they came home from their trip because they made me sit through their slideshow. Remember those days? No, you don't have to do that. You can just bore me online. But don't post pictures of yourself when you're not home. That in itself is TMI. All right. Now, some other information you need to know about. Earlier in the show, we talked about all the new routes that the airlines are announcing. But what else are they doing? They're reconfiguring their planes for 2027 to add more and more business, premium economy, and first class seats. And they're shrinking the coach section. Now, what does that really mean? Let's think about that. Obviously, when you're adding all those seats, you're putting a bet on the fact that Americans are going to be spending and will want to spend more money for that premium experience. How many more seats are we talking about? In United's case, on their Airbus 321s, they're putting in 44 first-class seats. Wow. So is Delta, by the way. And on Delta's new Airbus A350, half the seats on the plane will be premium, with a price tag that comes along with that. Now, here's a surprise. JetBlue is adding more first-class seats. They're mint. And the biggest surprise, Allegiant, not known for first-class service, is adding a first class. So what does that mean to you? Well, whether or not you want to pay more for your seats in premium economy, business, or first. You may end up spending more money for your economy seats because as they shrink that back cabin, it's the law of supply and demand. Fewer economy seats available, and those fares with fewer economy airlines out there, right? They've either disappeared or they're shrinking. That means the cost of a coach ticket, just by omission, is going to go up. All right, now comes the tough part. Paying for it. The numbers are a little scary. I'm going to share that with you right now. Think about this. How are we paying for our tickets? Well, an increasing number of us are using our credit cards to pay for, or let's be honest, finance our travels. But there are a lot of warning signs out there you need to pay attention to. The percentage of credit card balances that are now 90 days or more delinquent, that means they've gone into default, is more than 13%. That's staggering. What does that mean? Many of us are just maxed out on our credit cards and unable to pay. And in fact, this is a really scary figure, the amount of consumer credit card unsecured debt right now is more than $1.3 trillion. Let's translate that to you. That means the average U.S. household is holding more than $11,000 in credit card debt at very high interest rates. Think about that. I mean, that's crazy. So if people can't afford to buy, they're not going to fly. So we may see some reckoning in the rest of the fourth quarter of 2026 and more than likely the first quarter of 2027. If you're paying with your credit card for flights, don't revolve the credit. That's 26% on average that compounds. Pay it in full, or you'll never get ahead of it. You will never get ahead of it. You know, if I loaned you money at 26%, I'd go to prison. I'd be violating the law. But the credit card companies are allowed by law to charge up to 30% interest. Some of them actually charge 29.99%. Do the math. On a $100 purchase, you just spent nearly $30 in interest by not paying your bill in full. And only about 49% of Americans pay their bills in full every month. Now, I failed math in high school, but I can do basic addition and subtraction. This is not good math. The numbers don't add up to your favor. So this is not buy now, pay later. This is think now before you buy and then figure it out. Because with fuel prices where they are and airfares where they are, you may find yourself with no choice but to use your credit card to buy it. And that then you fall into the trap. So please think carefully, think intelligently, and make your purchases knowing that if you don't pay your credit card bills in full every month, you're in trouble. One person who does pay his bills in full every month will be our next guest. He's the founder and managing director. Our good friend, Jack Eason, joins us when we return to the Virtuoso Travel Week right here at the Bellagio in Las Vegas, right after this.
0: Your flight might be late, but we're right on time. Peter Greenberg Worldwide will be right back.
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2: Peter Greenberg back with you as Peter Greenberg Worldwide returns at the Bellagio Hotel Fear for the annual Virtuoso Travel Week. We do this every year. Joining me now, before I do that, I got to remind you, email me, petergreenberg.com with your name, phone number, question, or problem. We will solve it right here in the air. And don't forget your phone number. Now I get to introduce my next guest. Joining me, the founder of Embark Beyond, our good friend and our regular contributor, Jack Eason. How are you, sir?
18: I'm great. Great to see you, Peter.
2: What year is this for you coming to Virtuoso?
18: Okay, come on. You can't. Is the gray hairs are giving it away?
2: No, go ahead.
18: 26. I started my first day in the business, August 2000, at Virtuoso Travel Week.
2: Yep. I think I'm about the same year.
18: And I fell in love with the business.
2: And here you are.
18: I know. I mean, I used to be a lawyer. Imagine the difference. Oof.
2: I know. Well, now you have to make a different case.
18: Exactly.
2: But bottom line is, how many people are here? A couple of thousand.
18: Yeah.
2: From all over the world. And in 1 5-day period, they'll do over $1 billion in business just dealing with people who want to travel, but they want to get great advice.
18: It's true.
2: And it's where I come every year to get great advice, not on where I want to go, but on what's going on in the world, which is why you and I are talking.
18: And the relationships that you build, especially now with artificial intelligence, we like to say relevance is AI plus EI, artificial intelligence with emotional intelligence. And you can't deliver on emotional intelligence without having great relationships. And ultimately, people do business with people. And it's those people all over the world that make us look great and make our clients feel great.
2: Well, listen, since you brought up AI, here's the challenge. I think everybody wants to become AI proficient. The danger is if they want to become AI dependent. And to me, that's the brave new world.
18: Yeah, I tell that to my kids too, because they all go to school. And my daughter likes to say her graduate degree should go to ChatGPT. But the ones that do it stupid are the ones that don't even reread what it spits out. Take it, read it, enhance it using it as a stepping stone, but don't use it as dogma.
2: Well, actually, what I do, I'll admit it, I'll go to ChatGPT or Claude, but the bottom line is when I get it, that only prompts you to do what? Get on the phone and call somebody and find out what's really going on.
18: Yeah. It's 70% accurate.
2: Have the conversation. 70%. Look, the basic reporting skills that I'm using are the basic reporting skills that everybody listening to this show should be using when it comes to making your travel decisions. So along those lines, given what's going on in the world these days, whether it's Iran or Gaza or Ukraine or just the unemployment situation, the economy, or the price of oil, What trends are you seeing right this minute?
18: So we're still seeing strong demand for the Med, which is continuing until December with climate change. It's really our typical July, August business has moved into shoulder season where it's more pleasant to be and where there's less crowds of people.
2: Well, you and I have talked about that before. The magic month is always September.
18: And Thanksgiving, which is used to be Caribbean, Mexico focused, is very much now Europe or North Africa, or even people were last year coming to the Middle East, and there's still places in the Middle East people are still interested in. Egypt is coming back. Saudi Arabia is something I'm extremely excited about. Even Israel is bouncing back despite its hiccups of what's happening.
2: See, that's Jack Eason being diplomatic. Hiccups. You said hiccups.
18: Okay.
2: We're talking gastrointestinal explosions. Okay. What are you talking about? But when you say demand is still there, that means the money's still there.
18: The money's still there. The money's still there. For right now, the market is still doing well and people are still spending and they want to go away. And I think people are a lot less sensitive than they used to be because things happen so quickly in the world. And I also think you were talking about AI and we spoke about this. You were on a panel or you were in a conversation with us at our last event. No one knows what to trust anymore. No one knows who to trust. You see things that look so realistic. And so I think a lot of that trust goes out the window, and you become less sensitive to what you hear.
2: You know, about a year ago, about one quarter of the videos I'd see sent to me on email, you knew were garbage. AI-generated, AI-enhanced, completely that looked real, but you knew they weren't. Today, it's three quarters.
18: It's incredible.
2: It's three quarters, you know, and
18: dangerous.
2: Dangerous because you are inclined to buy the video. You're inclined to buy the visual. And that sends literally the most powerful wrong message you can imagine.
18: And it's very hard to navigate that and to explain around it or what's reality. And that's very much going to continue to exacerbate as things progress with AI, is what's real, what's not. Who do you verify things and how do you explain away from it? And it's going to be, you know what's bad about it? It literally takes food off people's table. We love to send money to the Red Cross when a tragedy happens in a destination because people no longer have jobs. They don't have dignity to work. We're doing the same thing by creating these videos or these photos. We're taking food off people's tables that are going to lose a job because no one's coming to visit.
2: You know, and you and I talked about this at your panel, you know, when we saw what happened in Mexico a couple of months ago, where the drug cartels basically, you know, were accused of, and the whole idea was that they were taking over cities, taking over airports, people were trapped. That really wasn't the case.
18: No. There was one building on fire, and like there was no Costco or airport. Like this wasn't a thing. It doesn't exist.
2: Yeah, but it was a thing, wasn't it? Because people believed it.
18: There was no A380 in the middle of the Burj Khalifa burning up the building. It never happened. It's still there.
2: I know. They had one drone that hit an upper floor of a Fairmont hotel, I believe.
18: There was a lot. I think it was the downstairs porte-cochere.
2: And that was it. You know, it's interesting. If there's a riot in Cincinnati, it doesn't mean I can't go to Cleveland. And I'm nothing against Cincinnati. I'm just using that as an example. And I don't think there have been any riots in Cincinnati. But according to AI, I could create one tomorrow. And next thing you know, Cincinnati suffers. So, it gets down to that big five-letter word of trust. But then, of course, that's preceded by who do you?
18: Yeah. And that's where great relationships, and you made this point, great relationships matter. You need to know people all over the world that are on the ground in real time that you can trust, giving you the real deal and the real sense of what's going on, what's safe and what's not, and relay that.
2: Yeah, my three approaches are have somebody who can talk to, who's on the ground, who does that for a living, who can tell you, hey, I'm two blocks from it and there's nothing going on, or I'm two blocks from it. I'm getting out. Don't come. One or the other. But at least get the actual on-the-ground report. That's number one. Number two, okay, I'll give you a qualified yes on this one. Go ahead and read the U.S. State Department advisories. But I tell you, I'm not a big fan.
18: Me neither.
2: No. The British Foreign Office advisories, much better job. And then the one that's a no-brainer, with very few exceptions, there's an English language newspaper published in any destination you want to go, maybe once a week, maybe daily. You can access it online. Don't just read today's issue. Read the last 30 days' issue and then make an informed, intelligent decision based on what you've read from people who are reporting on the ground.
18: It's so true. The thing that peeves me up the most are those pre-done brochure sounding PR statements, those press releases that don't say anything, that try to be so in the middle, so clean, that it just infuriates people more.
2: Well, you know what it is? What's the real job of a tourist board? To promote the destination. Who do I not want to hear from if there's a problem? The tourist board, because they're going to tell me everything is great. And we know it's not. But that doesn't mean we shouldn't go. It just means you need to go intelligently.
18: Honest, expectation set, what's good, what's not. That's what people come to us for, so we can help navigate that.
2: All right, now it's time for the practical application part of our discussion.
18: Oh.
2: How do you pack? Because you travel almost as much as I do. So how do you pack?
18: I never pack a bag. I've gone carry-on for almost 3 weeks once. I have the best bag ever, and I'm really not getting paid to say this. It's called the Remova Cabin Plus. It fits almost as much as a check bag, but it goes overhead and a little valet. And
2: But what do you pack in that bag?
18: I like to really take a couple of jackets and mix and match pants and shirts. I'll never rewear a shirt, but I'll rewear pants or sweaters. And I'll get things that match with 3 or 4 different pairs of shoes, wear the bulkiest on the plane, and I fold all my clothes very cleanly. I do not use those, what do they call those, packing cubes? Do not. They're not space efficient.
2: Even with a vacuum thing?
18: I don't do that. I just be clean, and you know what? It really works. This bag fits everything, and I take the valet for my jacket, so they're clean when I go. And I'd rather have less options. I don't need options. Everything's planned out to the day. I'd rather have less options and maybe buy something than get my clothes lost in Heathrow for a week.
2: So, but
18: I have no
2: saying,
18: options.
2: Okay. So, but you're saying when the going gets tough, the tough go shopping.
18: Exactly. And you know what happens? Yeah, I come back with things. I love it. But if you're ever missing a connecting flight and you're late, if your bags aren't with you, you're not getting on that plane most of the time.
2: No, I'm getting on the plane and going shopping.
18: Okay. They let you. It's great.
2: Well, no.
18: I hope you're going to a place like Paris where you can go shopping and not, you know, in Mongolia where there's nowhere to go.
2: Hey, listen, when you're in Mongolia, you know what you're going to buy. You're going to end up in a yurt, but that's another story.
18: Wearing what?
2: Toga. At that point, it doesn't matter. Jack Eason, the founder of Embark Beyond, always a pleasure to have you on. But the one thing you talked about, that most women make the same mistake. How many pairs of shoes do you pack?
18: 3.
2: You sure?
18: Maybe 4.
2: Maybe. Okay, there we go. We'll be back with more from Virtuoso right here at the Bellagio in Las Vegas as Peter Greenberg Worldwide returns with only one pair of shoes right after this.
17: Have a question or a problem? Just email Peter at peter@petergreenberg.com. Peter Greenberg Worldwide will be right back.
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22: A group of medical care providers have entered a federal injunction against Illinois' new medical aid in dying law just weeks before it was scheduled to go into effect in mid-September. Earlier this month, a group of 4 Catholic doctors, together with Bishop Thomas Paprocki of the Catholic Diocese of Springfield, as well as a Lutheran nursing home in southern Illinois, filed suit against the state over the law signed last December. Under the terms of the injunction, caregivers involved in the litigation are temporarily shielded from compliance with the upcoming End of Life Options Act, while further litigation remains undecided. Multiple challenges against against the law are currently pending in the Seventh Circuit Court of Appeals. Up next, the Springfield Park District has approved bonds to install solar panels at the Nelson Center and Fun Shop in Lincoln Park. Upgrades to the two Park District facilities are estimated to cost up to $1.8 million. The bond repayment will be offset by energy cost savings from the solar panels, meaning no additional taxes will be required for the project. The solar upgrade is slated for completion by the end of next year. The 728 panels are currently estimated to save the Park District over $48,000 in electricity in their first year of operation alone. And finally, Illinois is slated to receive over $750 million in compensation out of a $17 billion settlement with embattled social media company Meta, which operates Facebook and Instagram. Meta will additionally be required to enhance protections for teenage users on their platforms, including limiting features known to drive harmful behaviors. For more news, visit WMAY.com. I'm Stan Anders, and up next is your News Channel 20 Storm Team Forecast.
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1: As Peter Greenberg Worldwide continues from the Bellagio Hotel right here in Las Vegas for the annual Virtuoso Travel Week, 4,800 people from 105 countries, all converging for one reason, to find out who, when, why, where, and how people are traveling, and where they're not, and the changes in travel behavior, travel spend, and travel motivation. Joining me now, who knows some of the answers to that, is the Vice President of Global Travel Brands, or I should say Global Luxury Brands, of IHC, otherwise known as Intercontinental Hotel Corporation, Mr. Tom Rountree, nice to see you again.
2: Peter, great to see you as always. Thank you for the opportunity.
1: So let's talk about, you know, the confluence of geopolitics and craziness around the world, whether it's Iran, Gaza, Ukraine, oil prices, the economy, midterm elections. I mean, it's sort of converging into this perfect storm that's confusing or at least scaring a lot of people. And yet, if you were listening to the results of the luxury travel advisors here at Virtuoso, nothing's changed. In fact, it's growing. Sort of people saying, yeah, the world is coming to an end, so I better go.
2: Absolutely. I think that the one thing that we've seen over the course of the years is everyone's constant focus on committing to luxury travel, to travel. And travel is now such an important part of life. In fact, actually, we're reading fairly recently, there's a forecast that says that the luxury travel industry is worth $1.6 trillion in 2025. And over the course of the next 9 years, so by 2035, that's due to increase to $3.5 trillion.
1: Well, the one statistic I heard this morning, which was somewhat scary, is that there are 89 new millionaires added to the population every day.
2: Yeah, absolutely, and across the world.
1: Okay, so here's my obvious question then. Is that sustainable?
2: One hopes so for us in our industry.
1: That part I got,
2: Absolutely. Well, certainly all the indications seem to be moving in that direction. But regardless of whether it's nowadays trillionaires, billionaires, millionaires, or wealthy, is that travel is an important part of the way that people live their lives. And whilst they might be making savings in other parts of life, such as material possessions, focusing on travel, connecting with cultures around the world, connecting with themselves and with families is something that people are not willing to forego.
1: So if I interpret that correctly, the sort of like the psychographics of all this is that people don't want to travel, they need to travel.
2: Correct.
1: And that's where you come in.
2: Yeah, absolutely. Absolutely right. Now, I think that all of us play an important role there, both in terms of sating that demand, but also then meeting the opportunities there are as this sector continues to grow.
1: So how do you adjust? I mean, there was adjusting during COVID, of course, but now we're out of that. Mm. And now there's adjusting to this big pool of money and the demand curve, right? Mm. And the question that's always asked, whether you're in good times or bad times, is can the demand curve match the capacity curve, right, in terms of growth?
2: Yeah.
1: That's the growth question. But then there's the experiential question of how do you support and service this audience that wants bragging rights and they want the new best thing?
2: Yeah, absolutely. I think that's a commitment that we and the travel industry have to live up to. And actually, if we look at the Intercontinental brands, which you know extremely well, in fact, this year we're celebrating our 80th anniversary.
1: Okay, help me out. How many different brands?
2: 21 in total.
1: Oh my God.
2: And six within luxury.
1: I will not
2: lifestyle.
1: Make you name each one of them. I don't think, most people couldn't, right? But that's a lot.
2: It is. It's exciting, really exciting brands. And in luxury lifestyle, we have six very distinct and differentiated brands.
1: Well, you've got, keep going.
2: Intercontinental, Regent, of course, Six Senses, Vignette Collection, Kimpton, Hotel Indigo. So six very, very exciting, very, very differentiated brands.
1: And let's not forget Holiday Inn.
2: And Holiday Inn, the powerhouse brand here from home here in the United States where we're currently sitting.
1: Exactly. So how has traveler behavior changed in terms of how they're approaching your hotels?
2: Yeah.
1: What are they asking for or what are they demanding versus what they don't want anymore?
2: Yeah, I think it's a great question, Peter. And I think what we see over the course of the last few years has been a solidification of trend, which is, first of all, wanting to authentically connect with cultures and really have those connections with place. But also one of the biggest trends we see is multi-generational travel, family travel, people really

0: really wanting to come there and connect together as family units or friends or whatever it might be. So that's something that we've really seen solidifying over the course of the last few years, and expect that to continue.
1: And when you mention the word authentic, I mean, you know, the vision of going down to the front desk and seeing to the left a rack of brochures.
0: Yeah.
1: That's not what we're talking about.
0: That's absolutely right. Absolutely right. So I mentioned Intercontinental celebrating its 80th anniversary. We've been working on a big evolution of the Intercontinental brand over the course of the last 3 years. And we have a program as part of Intercontinental called Insiders, which is that we have colleagues in working in our hotels all around the world who have got this inside knowledge. But even more important than inside knowledge, they've got inside passion. And what we're doing is unlocking that passion they have and sharing that passion authentically with guests. And you said, you can't put that in a brochure. That's what comes from dialogue and conversations.
1: Well, I go back to the days of the red dot. Remember the red dot?
0: I do remember the red dot. Absolutely.
1: Wow. I mean, I was, because at that time you were affiliated with Pan Am.
0: That's correct.
1: And you had the, what was it, Six Continents
0: Six Club? Continents Club, yeah.
1: Yes, and it was so funny. If you were a member of the Six Continents Club, they gave you a little red dot that you were supposed to put on your bag.
0: That's right.
1: And that any bellhop, anybody on the front desk would see that and go, ooh.
0: Yeah.
1: I don't know what it meant, but it was a ooh. And
0: it was a good ooh.
1: it was a pretty good ooh, yeah. But I mean, nobody remembers that, but thank you for remembering.
0: The very early days of personalization and guest recognition, for sure.
1: Exactly. Talking to Tom Rowntree, the VP of Global Luxury Brands for Intercontinental. When we come back, more with me and Tom. No more red dots, but we'll be right back.
2: Your flight might be late, but we're right on time. 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
1: Peter Greenberg back with you, and Tom Rountree, the VP of Global Luxury Brands at IHG Resorts and Hotels. Of course, you can always get in touch with me. Email me, peter@petergreenberg.com, with your name, phone number, question, or problem. Tom, we last left off, we were talking about changes in traveler behavior. Mm. But there's one thing to say traveler behavior is changing, but hotels are brick and mortar. Mm-hmm. How do you adjust quickly to that in terms of room design, in terms of amenities?
0: Yeah.
1: You know, there was a time when every hotel competed to see how many designer soaps they could have in the bathroom. Mm-hmm. I think those days are mostly not there. The one thing that I judge a hotel, by the way, by the bathroom, right? But I judge it by the plushness of the towel, right? And so many hoteliers would tell me, oh, we don't want to put bath sheets in the hotel because they'll steal them. I said, they're not going to steal them. They can't pack them. They can't get them in the bag, right? But, I mean, when you're dealing with so many brands, obviously they're brand standards. How do you say, okay, this defines a luxury hotel because of what's in the bathroom? Mm.
0: Yeah, so there's a number of different elements that come to it, and I'm very fortunate within my team. We've got an amazing design team who are looking then at design trends, which is both a functional element of design. So part of what you're talking about there is spec, right? So what is the specification, the number of layers that you get in a room that then give it that luxury, that luxury experience and luxury level. But design has become so much more than function specification. It's about the flexibility and the use of space. And I think that's one of the biggest shifts that we've seen in the industry over the course of the last years, actually even the last few years, is the type of people who are using our hotels. So if we just look at last year was the birth, literally the birth of Generation Beta. There are now seven generations traveling at one time.
1: Which is absurd.
0: Which is incredible. I mean, when I first began my career, there's probably two generations that were traveling. Now you've got seven
1: generations.
0: Actually,
1: no, there are two generations, one of which was traveling.
0: That's right. This is very true.
1: Right?
0: This is very true.
1: My parents didn't travel,
0: yeah.
1: You know?
0: Yeah.
1: It's you know, one of the crazy things about America, which still amazes me, is something like 24% of Americans will die within 40 miles of where they were born.
0: Wow.
1: They don't travel.
0: Wow.
1: Only 41% of Americans have a passport, right? So it's interesting how you have to design the rooms for everybody else.
0: Yeah, but then interesting, well, in the luxury sector, the U.S. consumer is one of the most valuable consumers globally in terms of international luxury travel. So, but then going back, so you have these seven generations traveling, often now traveling together.
1: Right.
0: So the multi-generational travel or skip generation travel, so grandparents taking grandchildren. So
1: you know what the best thing is about multi-generational? Yeah. You get the grandparents to pay for it.
0: I hope my parents are listening to that. Their grandchildren would be delighted to hear.
1: Anyway, I interrupted you. Go ahead.
0: Yeah. So the most important thing then is actually thinking about how spaces are designed so that they are flexible to then meet the needs of people when they're traveling. So that might be people traveling on business, solo. It could be solo female travelers, or it could be multi-generational. So then how the space is fluid to meet those different needs is as important, if not more important, than the specification that the spaces offer.
1: So one size does not fit all.
0: 100%.
1: Although there's so many cookie cutter hotels out there that, you know, you have no emotional connection with, you know, it's just, I know what the room's going to be and I'm never disappointed, but I'm never excited either. Right. It's that 3-star hotel level that needs the work. 5-star can define what they are. 1-star, you know what you're getting. It's the ones in the middle. And I would assume that's one of the challenges that your company has and all the major hotel brands have, is what do you do with the three stars?
0: Yeah, I mean, I think we invest very heavily behind that. And you mentioned Holiday Inn earlier on. So whether it's not with the brands that are within my domain, but if you look at the investments we've made in Holiday Inn and how we've actually then looked at the designs of those spaces, it's quite phenomenal. But meeting the needs of those consumers when they're traveling, the guests as they're traveling around the world.
1: And of course, at some of the 1-star hotels, what defines them more than anything else is the free breakfast. That's what, and any hotel owner that has that brand that says we're getting rid of the free breakfast, their occupancy drops 50%.
0: Yeah.
1: It's amazing.
0: Breakfast is the most important meal of the day.
1: Well, at least in that brand category.
0: Yeah.
1: But then the question is, have you been able to target what's the one defining thing that you'll never do, that you won't do, or that you can't do without at any hotel?
0: I think it's a myriad number of things. I don't think it can be one thing. But as I said, is one of the most important things at the moment is really understanding who your guest is, who our guest is, and then designing our spaces to meet those needs.
1: And of course, that changes by the hour.
0: Absolutely, absolutely. And by the day of the week, exactly right. And one person could be traveling for a particular purpose, and actually myself here in Las Vegas, I'm here to attend Virtuoso, but I'm adding on a bit of time for vacation as well, and that's a huge trend, people adding on vacation time to business travel.
1: Of course, they don't want to admit it, but they do it.
0: I'm quite happy to admit it. My out of office will be on. I will answer emails from you there, of course, Peter.
1: Okay, thank you so much, and I'll be the guy stealing the towel.
0: Yeah.
1: No, just kidding. Tom Rountree, the VP of Global Luxury Brands for IHG Hotels and Resorts. Thanks for joining us. We appreciate it.
0: Peter, thank you as always.
1: And we'll be back with more from the Bellagio right here in Las Vegas as Virtuoso Travel Week continues right after this.
13: Your flight might be late, but we're right on time. Peter Greenberg Worldwide will be right back.
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1: Peter Greenberg back with you as Peter Greenberg Worldwide continues from Las Vegas, from the Bellagio during Virtuoso Travel Week. Of course, you can always find me, even if it's 110 degrees, which it is. Just email me, peter@petergreenberg.com with your name, phone number. Don't forget your phone number, question or problem. We'll solve it right here on the air. In fact, let's go right out to the phones, to the Finger Lakes in New York. I've got Deborah on the phone. Hello, Deborah.
0: Hello, Peter. Thank you for taking my call, and I hope you can help. I have a friend, and I are two females, age 75, with lots of travel time. We're flying from Rochester, New York to Sydney on Saturday, November 21st of this year. And we're going to go on a cruise later on December 2nd. We're going to go on a cruise to New Zealand. So we were thinking about maybe going to Brisbane. We're not really sure what we should do in between that time and how we should get around. And we're hoping that you would have some wonderful answers for us.
1: Well, I'll try to give you a few wonderful answers if I can. First of all, I'm assuming this is your first trip to Australia?
0: Yes, it is.
1: Okay. Now, what's the difference in time between the time you get there and the time you take the cruise?
0: We have about 10 days.
1: Oh, that's great. All right, so I'll give you a couple of ideas, and it's not just Brisbane up in the north. You can also go to Melbourne. You can go to Tasmania, to Hobart. Or do you like the train?
0: Yeah, we wouldn't mind the train, but I think we'd rather fly.
1: Well, wait a second. I didn't tell you where you're going yet.
0: Okay, tell me where I'm going.
1: GHAN, that's a north-south train that will get you up to Brisbane, all the way down to Sydney, or the one that I absolutely love, and it's exactly what its name implies, it's the Indian Pacific. It goes right from the Pacific Ocean all the way to the Indian Ocean. It goes from Sydney all the way to Perth. It's the longest piece of road track in the world, and you can hop on and off anywhere you want along the line. It's a glorious trip. It's about, you just stayed on the train all across, or you can hop on and hop off. And then when you get to Perth, you just fly right back to Sydney for your cruise. Now, that's just one option. The other option is going down to Tasmania. You could actually combine it by flying from Sydney to Melbourne, spend a couple of days there. I love Melbourne. In many ways, I think Melbourne's a hotter city than Sydney. And then from Melbourne, it's only an hour flight to Hobart in Tasmania, which is just gorgeous. Imagine an island, 75% of which is national forest. It's just tremendous. The food is great. The museums are great. The people are great. But now, if you wanted to stay in Sydney for 10 days and use Sydney as your hub, you can do that as well. You can go up to the Hunter. There's wine country. There's a great chocolate store there in the Blue Mountains. I can tell you about that, too. But the bottom line is, you have, look, on the map, you're dealing with a continent, not just a country. And you need to take the proper amount of time and not try to do too much in that 10-day period.
0: Okay. It all sounds great. I wish we had more time and more money.
1: Well, what we have to do is you have to fine-tune it now and figure out what you want to do. But whatever you do in that 10-day period, you never want to spend more than two destinations within that 10-day period, or you'll drive yourself nuts. So just pick one or two, you know, 5 days in each or 4 days in each with one travel day on either end. Make sure a day before the cruise, don't get back the day of in case of. But check out the Indian Pacific train. It's phenomenal. The GHAN, G-H-A-N, also great. And, of course, you've got Melbourne and Hobart in Tasmania.
0: It all sounds wonderful. So we'll get together and sort it all out and see where we can go from there.
1: And,
0: so
1: don't forget, you then have to call me when you get back and tell me how you did.
0: I will do that. And I so appreciate your help.
1: You got it. We'll talk to you soon.
0: Okay, you have a great day.
1: You know, the beautiful thing about Deborah's trip is that you have so many options. The danger is that you got so many options. There's no way anybody can see Australia in one trip. I've been going, should I tell you, since 1975. and I'm still scratching. And I did take the Indian Pacific to places like Kalgoorlie, a mining town, and Kuba Pedi. I said it right. Of course, that's where you're going to find people living underground. And of course, you've got Ayers Rock and Perth, which is one of the more underrated cities in the world. The Swan River there, just amazing. And then if you really want to get, you know, crazy, but not for Deborah this time because it's her introductory trip, Perth to the unexplored Kimberleys in the northwest of Australia. Truly uncharted territory with the most beautiful seacoast you'll ever see. So many things to do. But again, as I explained to Deborah and as I explained to you, if you've got those 10 days, no more than two destinations within that 10-day period, or you will drive yourself nuts. But she's going to have a great time. I want a full report when she gets back. And then again, you know, we underestimate the beauty of the train. That Indian Pacific train and the GAN, they're legendary trains in Australia. And remember, you can hop on and hop off in places that you'd never even otherwise know existed. That's the beautiful thing of the Outback, especially if you're going east to west. All right, that music means you're out of time for this hour. Stick around.
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4: 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Vanderbilt Garrett takes a snap, picked off. 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
8: ABC News, I'm Mike Dabusky. The Iranian Revolutionary Guard Corps is vowing to retaliate after U.S. Central Command revealed today it struck two Iranian rocket launch sites along the Strait of Hormuz. The Grand Canyon National Park Service says 20 people are missing or unaccounted for after major flooding in the area in the last day. Erica Viola and her husband were camping at Bright Angel Campground near Phantom Ranch this weekend when heavy rain turned into fast-moving floods.
9: Once we got to the bridge, that's when this 15-foot wall of water came through the campground in Phantom Ranch and just wiped out all the bridges.
8: NPS is also urging people to evacuate amid the continued threat of thunderstorms today and tomorrow. Meanwhile, more than 3,000 people remain missing in Nepal after this week's flooding disaster there. Nearly 800 people are confirmed dead. The U.S. State Department now says that federal aid is beginning to arrive. This is ABC News. Closing arguments are expected to begin tomorrow in the case over who killed Tupac Shakur. ABC's Ike Ajachi has more.
10: Dwayne Keefe D. Davis, a former gang leader, prosecutors say ordered the hit on Tupac, pleading not guilty, did not take the stand in his own defense. The state is asking the jury to believe Davis's own words. For years, in police interviews and in his own book, he said he was in the Cadillac from which the fatal shots were fired and that he ordered the hit on Tupac and provided the gun. And his nephew, Orlando Anderson, pulled the trigger. But Davis's attorney's telling the jury his own words can't be believed because what he claimed wasn't backed up by evidence.
8: Jurors will be back in deliberations in Massachusetts tomorrow, where the trial of Lindsay Clancy is underway. They will be deciding whether to hold Clancy liable for the murder of her three children in 2023. She's admitted to strangling them, but her defense has argued she wasn't in her right mind due to postpartum psychosis. Mike Dabusky, ABC News.
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16: Repairs continue in downtown Springfield after a 24-inch water main rupture beneath the street near Monroe and 5th on Thursday evening. The damage was first reported just after 6 o'clock after water began flooding the streets and breaking pavement. 20 feet of main required replacement. The city of Springfield deployed inspection crews near the site of the main break on Friday morning to make safety assessments of buildings near the impacted area. In other news, the holding company of Hickory Point Bank has announced plans to merge with a bank group based in Indiana. The merger deal with Terre Haute-based First Financial is expected to close later this year. Hickory Point operates 8 branches in Illinois throughout the areas of Decatur, Springfield, and Champaign. First Financial Bank, meanwhile, is open in 87 locations throughout the states of Georgia, Illinois, Indiana, Kentucky, and Tennessee. For more of Springfield's news and talk, you can visit WMAY.com. From the WMAY newsroom, I'm Stan Anders, and up next is your News Channel 20 Storm Team Forecast.
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19: Here is your updated News Channel 20 Storm Team forecast. A heat advisory begins at 1 p.m. tomorrow afternoon and remains in effect until 7 p.m. tomorrow night. Partly cloudy skies tonight with lows around 72. Winds out of the south, 8 to 15 miles per hour. Mainly sunny skies tomorrow. High temperatures reach up to 96. I'm meteorologist Carol Foster on 97.7 and 970 WMAY, Springfield's News and Talk. 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
2: Peter Greenberg back with you as Peter Greenberg Worldwide continues on this last weekend of August 2026. Coming to you from, well, I'm going to tell you in a second, the temperature is a factor as well. Get out those maps, boys and girls. 36 degrees 10 minutes north, 115 degrees 8 minutes west. We're coming to you from a very hot Las Vegas, Nevada, and coming from the Bellagio during Virtuoso Travel Week. We come here every year at this time and fry ourselves. Then again, we don't have to leave the building for a very important reason, to find out what's going on in the world of travel. Imagine 4,800 delegates, every CMO, CEO, travel provider, travel agent, travel advisor, and destination all huddled doing hundreds of thousands of meetings. By the way, I'm not exaggerating, over a five-day period. And in the midst of all that, I get to find out what's going on and share it with you. Of course, you can always reach me. That's the easy part. Email me, peter@petergreenberg.com with your name, phone number, question or problem. We will solve it right here in the air. Let's go do that right now. Out to Batavia in Illinois, I've got Annette on the phone. Hello, Annette.
3: Hi, Peter.
2: And how can I help you?
3: Well, we have a group of six that are currently booked on a Viking Rhine River cruise, which departs from Amsterdam to Basel on September 3rd. With historic low water levels making sections of the Rhine completely impassable, I'm worried about our vacation turning into a glorified bus tour. And since cruise line ticket contracts generally don't cover weather disruptions, how is Viking actually handling these impassable stretches? And what practical options or leverage do travelers have if they want to cancel or reschedule rather than ride in a motor coach?
2: Okay. First of all, let's start with the contract itself. Did you buy travel insurance?
3: We have travel insurance through our credit card, so we did not buy it through Viking.
2: Okay. Did you read the policy language of that insurance policy?
3: We did.
2: And what did it say?
3: It does not give a cancel for any reason.
2: No, you're not going to get that on anything unless you actually buy that policy. But did it say that if the schedule is interrupted? Because what you're buying is trip cancellation and interruption insurance. So let's define that. If your trip is interrupted by low water levels to making the navigation impossible, I would call that an interruption.
3: Hmm. That's a great point.
2: Now, but read the policy language carefully. Remember,
3: I will. I'll go back and reread it.
2: But there's another thing in the contract which should be there if it's like any other cruise contract, and that is that the cruise line reserves the right to substitute ports, and that's their out. Because in a situation like this, and you basically alluded to it, it's not just the Rhine right now, it's also the Danube, that if the water levels are too low for navigation, the boats are literally sitting on the bottom and can't move, what they're doing is they're taking the riverboat with you to a place that they can go as far as they can go, taking you off the boat, busing you about a dozen miles to where they have another boat where the water levels are approachable, and putting you back on that ship. Not the most ideal way to go, correct?
3: No, that's not.
2: I know. So what I would do, first of all, did you buy this through a travel agent?
3: No, we went directly to Viking.
2: All right. Have you called them on the phone?
3: I have not yet. I just got our pre-travel package email today.
2: So here's what you need to do. Here's what you need to do. Give them a call on the phone and ask them, what defines an interrupted trip? And what are the water levels like on the Rhine right now? By the way, the water level the last time I looked at it was bad. However, the weather report in the last 10 days is showing rain for the last 8 days. So maybe you're in luck. Find out. Don't get somebody on the phone who's in reservations. Get somebody on the phone that you can talk to who's in operations. They'll know. And don't get off the phone until somebody can give you a definitive answer about what constitutes an interruption.
3: Great. I will do that.
2: Okay. And then go back and reread that contract. Because if they are able to get you to your final port, they may say, oh, we didn't interrupt the cruise at all. We just got you there a different way. We're off the hook. Read the language, okay?
3: Yeah, I will. Thank you.
2: And then I want you to let me know what happens, because the bottom line here is, it's whether it's intentional or not, that information can be misleading. So find out.
3: Great.
2: All right. Have a great cruise if you can do it.
3: Thanks, Peter. Appreciate your help.
2: You got it, Annette. Now let's go back out to the phones to Redmond, Washington. I've got Patty on the phone. Hello, Patty.
4: Hi.
2: So what's up?
4: Well, I would like to know if it's a good idea to get an annual travel insurance policy, as I've got several trips planned this year to Europe and Canada, Hawaii. And if so, what are the best ones, with the medical part being primary, because I'm on Medicare and I don't know if they cover. So I'm wondering also about the trip. Most of the ones I was looking at have a trip cancellation for right. on an annual policy, just for just one trip out of the year. But sure. I imagine that if that happens, you can just buy a single policy for any other trip.
2: Yeah, but we're talking about two separate policies here. One is the trip cancellation and interruption insurance, which we've just been talking about for another reason about cruising in Europe. But the one that you're really talking about is medical evacuation and repatriation insurance. Because most of your medical insurance will not cover you outside the U.S. It'll probably cover you in Hawaii, but not Europe or Canada. So let's talk about that. What you really want in the best policies, and there are different policies and you have to read the language. Number one, you never want to buy the policy under any circumstances from the travel provider themselves. That's number one. You want to come with your...
4: You say that.
2: Yep. Well, you just heard me say it again. There we go. So that's number one. And the reason for that is you want to protect yourself in case the travel provider goes out of business, because chances are they're self-insuring and that doesn't help you. Mm. Number two, you got to buy it through a third party. And when you do so, you need them to interpret the policy language for you, because it's difficult to understand what the exclusions are, but you need to know what they are. So for example, in the best policies, if you get sick or injured overseas, they will then consult your own doctor, who knows your medical history better than your own physician. And then after consultation with them and getting you medically stabilized in your location, determined by your condition, they will fly a medically equipped jet to get you and fly you, and this is key, to the medical facility and doctor of your choice. Not every policy will do that. You have to make sure you understand the language. That's number one. Number two, there are exclusions in every policy, right? There are age exclusions, pre-existing medical exclusions, some destination exclusions. Right now, I don't think they're going to be insuring you on your vacation to the Straits of Hormuz. So you got that point. But once you determine that, there are three policies that I happen to like, or three companies. Okay. One is MedJet Assist. The other is Allianz, A-L-L-I-A-N-Z, and Travel Guard. And even Berkshire Hathaway has a good policy. Those are four companies that do a good job. But again, don't take my word for it. Read the policy language to see what relates to you, or you may not get coverage at all. Okay?
4: Oh, yeah. That sounds great.
2: You got it. Thank you very much, Patty. We got to go.
4: Thank you.
2: We'll be back with more from Las Vegas right after this.
0: Your flight might be late, but we're right on time. Peter Greenberg Worldwide will be right back.
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2: Peter Greenberg back with you as Peter Greenberg Worldwide continues from Virtuoso Travel Week right here in Las Vegas at the Bellagio Hotel. And of course, you know the drill. Just email me if you want to get in touch with me, peter at petergreenberg.com with your name, phone number. Don't forget your phone number. Question or problem, we will solve it right here on the air. If I'm looking for someone to gauge what's really going on out there in the world, especially if it's in the United Kingdom, I call upon my next guest. She knows everything. Not only that, she knows everybody. She knows a guy who knows a guy. She's the managing director and the owner of a group called Noteworthy. They can really pull magic out of the hat. And when it comes to travel, isn't that what it's all about? Nick Butler, welcome back.
17: Peter, it's nice to see you again and in Vegas.
2: I know, 110 degrees, but who's talking? Who's counting?
17: We're getting used to it in Britain, 110 degrees.
2: I know.
17: It's been very hot.
2: I was just in Rome and in Greece last week, and it was 110 degrees.
17: Mm-hmm.
2: It's crazy. Hey, there's no global warming, right?
17: Not at all.
2: Not at all. But moving along from that, there are some things that are heating up. And what's heating up is everybody's on pins and needles trying to figure out, will the travel boom be sustained? Every plane in June and July and most of August, full. But a funny thing happened on the way to the forum. American Airlines just woke up and said, we have too many flight attendants for the month of September. What does that tell you? Their flights, they've reduced the number of their flights. Now they have more employees than they need. They're asking all the flight attendants, of those 1,500 flight attendants, to take unpaid leave, right? That's an indication right there. We're seeing suddenly frequent flyer awards being offered at lower redemption rates. That never happens. Right. What does that tell you about September, October, November, and December? And yet, if you take a look at your company and your results, you're what, 40% up?
17: 40% up from last year. Yeah, it's incredible. But the stress comes from it's all last minute.
2: So the whole idea of booking your dream vacation 8 months ahead of time or a year ahead of time, that's essentially evaporated.
17: I don't think it exists. We had a good amount of business on the books for 2026, going into 2026, and then that all stopped for, you know, in the Middle East, and it's just been last minute. People are
2: They're on the fence.
17: They're on the fence of whether to come. Now, I'm very fortunate to be in the UK because we're an easy destination. Same language for the United States, of course. And so people can make a very quick last-minute decision about coming from the States to London. And it will be a way for a Saturday arrival, for private jets coming in, a whole family of four upwards, a multi-gen even coming.
2: That's the indication to me that says to me something may be wrong. Because if you go back to the financial debacle of 2008-2009, that's where we saw all the multi-generational travel, because people, it was sort of like a last supper approach to travel. If we don't go now, we're never going to go. Get all the moms and the pops and the uncles and the aunts, let's go. I'm starting to see that now too.
17: Mm. Yeah, there's definitely some pre-booking going ahead, but it's not at the rate it was. And like I say, people, these multi-gen families are making a decision to travel together in a matter of days over the summer.
2: It's almost a panic.
17: It completely. And I think they're coming to London, which is why we're 40% up, thank goodness, because it is an easy destination.
2: And it's considered safe.
17: Yeah.
2: I mean, if you take a look at the fear factor, I mean, I get emails all the time from my listeners, and you're listening to me now, so you know who you are, saying, I really want to go to Spain. Is it safe? What are you talking about? I really want to go to France. Is it safe because of what's happening in Iran or what's happening in Ukraine or what's happening in Gaza? So it's not just the usual suspects of I don't want to go to Israel or I don't want to go to Egypt or I want to go to Jordan. But you know this from your perspective. Egypt is booming right now.
17: Mm.
2: I mean, it's just the Americans who don't want to go.
17: Yeah. No, completely. But I do think people are, it's not just the fear factor of what's going on, it's the geopolitical side of things, it's the stocks, the everything. People are waiting until last minute for across the board.
2: Are they asking for different things now?
17: Not really. The trends we're seeing, the biggest trends are they want to reduce down on the tour time.
2: Don't we all?
17: Yeah, less is more, right? So we've been seeing that going on.
2: They want to see one museum, not three.
17: Exactly. And they want to do it.
2: By the way, that's my MO.
17: Yeah.
2: I'll only do one. Anytime I go to a destination, I'll only go to one museum because I want to breathe. I want to take the time to immerse myself in the museum and not just go to run around and check off a box.
17: Yeah. And you know, the other thing that we're doing is actually just with our guides, is actually just taking our guests, going to the museum and probably spending an hour in the museum and then going to a local pub or a cafe and just sitting there with them and watching the world go by and chat, just so they can just have some time, but just take in the local in atmosphere and then the environment. People
2: so what
17: don't
2: you're telling
17: rushing.
2: Me is alcohol is involved.
17: Oh, you know me and alcohol, but you know, it's only a little bit. But yeah, yes, it's either a cup of tea in the afternoon or a
2: not
17: nice
2: at a
17: glass,
2: pub
17: not or a pint of beer in the
2: there
17: pub.
2: We go okay just double checking but bottom line is they're taking their time to make that decision and then it's a rush.
17: Yes.
2: Do you see that ending anytime soon?
17: No. The forecast going ahead, even so, we're 40% up and we've had our best year ever, but the forecasts are they're tracking just behind last year, so I'm just predicting, you know, like we're saying September, and then what is going to happen October, November for midterms? And so that's we're waiting to see what rolls out.
2: So the midterms, maybe even in an indirect way, are driving the decision making.
17: Absolutely, the 24 November 24 election made a massive decision. Our inquiries dropped hugely, and so people will look at the results and wait for the results.
2: So how do you adapt to that with all the hotels that you represent and everybody else?
17: Well, technology, first off. So I still have a full team of 27, but we've developed our technology that we work very fast and very quickly. And our partnerships are so strong that we can implement a program very, very quickly if someone wanted to come over within 3 days' notice.
2: So let's do a for instance. Okay, I call you on the phone today and I say, Nick, I'm like everybody else now. I'd like to come over in 3 days, right? And you have to pull the magic, you got to put the magic together, right? I mean, with your relationships, you can do that, but is it a different kind of magic these days? Are they asking for something different as an experience?
17: No, it's similar experiences all the time. People are asking for slightly different shopping, so they're still, you know, they're used to years, you know, a few years ago they would drop 60, 70, 80,000 pounds in the big department stores in the UK, and of course, you know, we haven't got the duty-free in the UK anymore, and so they're going over to Paris. So shopping slightly different now. Food is still very, very important. And like I say, it's that reduced time of tours.
2: And the thing is, in terms of shopping, they're looking for private shopping experiences.
17: Not necessarily.
2: Not anymore?
17: Not necessarily private. They're looking for finding a small antique from a little small English shop. And I had a family over the summer, and the family squealed with delight because they found this little tea and saucer, and it was £3 in a little shop in Marylebone, and it was a really cute cup and saucer, and they were squealing that they'd found this, and they'd gone in as a family and hunted the shop's an emporium, of an eclectic emporium, and they were very happy with their purchase. And next minute they realized that they needed a sun hat because of the heat situation, and they went into Prada, bought a sun hat for £750 like it was a loaf of bread. And they went in, purchased it.
2: We call that the Last Supper sun hat.
17: There was no excitement, there was no squealing. They literally went into Prada, brought a £750 hat, and went out again. And the guy was like, Nick, it was like they were buying a pint of milk or a loaf of bread.
2: Wow. Okay, so here's what I like to do next time I come over. I don't want to go to an emporium. I'm not buying a sun hat.
17: Not for £750.
2: Not for anything. What I want to come over and do is take me to the best old bookstores.
17: Oh, yes. Dornbach Books on Marylebone.
2: Yeah, that's to
17: beautiful.
2: Me.
17: Beautiful.
2: I mean, and the travel books that they sell in those stores are so British and so wonderful, because everybody writes a book, My Walk in the Shetlands, My Journey Through Scotland, and you know, written in 1919 by Colonel So-and-so. And you know what? They're great.
17: Yeah. Dornbach Books.
2: Yeah. I always come back with excess baggage because I buy the books. I do. I'm a book fiend. I have to do it. But that's what. And by the way, I will not call you with 3 minutes notice, okay?
17: No, thank you. I hope you don't.
2: I won't. But if
17: you'll
2: I do.
17: You'll text me with 2 minutes notice.
2: If I won't keep the cup and saucer and the sun hat, I'm coming for the books.
17: Okay, I'll get you the nice bookshop.
2: I promise not to buy a saucer or a sun hat, but I do promise we'll be back with Nicola Butler, the managing director and the owner of Noteworthy in the United Kingdom, right after this.
16: Have a question or a problem? Just email Peter at peter@petergreenberg.com. Peter Greenberg Worldwide will be right back.
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21: A group of medical care providers have entered a federal injunction against Illinois' new medical aid in dying law just weeks before it was scheduled to go into effect in mid-September. Earlier this month, a group of four Catholic doctors, together with Bishop Thomas Paprocki of the Catholic Diocese of Springfield, as well as a Lutheran nursing home in southern Illinois, filed suit against the state over the law signed last December. Under the terms of the injunction, caregivers involved in the litigation are temporarily shielded from compliance with the upcoming End of Life Options Act, while further litigation remains undecided. Multiple challenges against against the law are currently pending in the Seventh Circuit Court of Appeals. Up next, the Springfield Park District has approved bonds to install solar panels at the Nelson Center and Fun Shop in Lincoln Park. Upgrades to the two Park District facilities are estimated to cost up to $1.8 million. The bond repayment will be offset by energy cost savings from the solar panels, meaning no additional taxes will be required for the project. The solar upgrade is slated for completion by the end of next year. The 728 panels are currently estimated to save the Park District over $48,000 in electricity in their first year of operation alone. And finally, Illinois is slated to receive over $750 million in compensation out of a $17 billion settlement with embattled social media company Meta, which operates Facebook and Instagram. Meta will additionally be required to enhance protections for teenage users on their platforms, including limiting features known to drive harmful behaviors. For more news, visit WMAY.com. I'm Stan Anders, and up next is your News Channel 20 Storm Team Forecast.
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22: 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A heat advisory begins at 1 p.m. tomorrow afternoon and remains in effect until 7 p.m. tomorrow night. Partly cloudy skies tonight with lows around 72. Winds out of the south, 8 to 15 miles per hour. Mainly sunny skies tomorrow. High temperatures reach up to 96. I'm meteorologist Kara Foster on 97.7 and 970 WMAY, Springfield's News and Talk. Currently, it's 90 degrees.
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1: Claridge's and the Chiltern Firehouse had a baby. The chef comes, Danny, comes from the River Cafe, and it's just such...
2: That's a legendary restaurant.
1: Legendary. It's got such a great vibe. Until 3 o'clock every morning.
2: Which is unusual by London standards.
1: And also, I was pessimistic. I was like, how can that be possible? But people are in there, and we go in there all the time. It's such
2: a great vibe.
1: But
2: you mentioned the Chiltern Firehouse. Talk about it.
1: Well, it's not scheduled to be reopened for a few years, right? So I'm not too sure on the update there. We've got the Admiralty Arch, Waldorf Astoria opening up.
2: We're going to be over there for that opening. That building has such history. I mean, imagine World War II. Imagine World War I. I mean, that's where the Navy was.
1: It's the Navy building. They're neighbors to Noteworthy. So yeah. I look over the Admiralty Arch. They're going to be my neighbors.
2: I was there doing a hard...
1: Guillaume.
2: Yeah, with Guillaume, the manager. I think he's actually here in Vegas, but I'm trying to find him. I mean, what workmanship is going in there, because it's a historic building. So they can't come in there and knock out walls. They can't come in there and do stupid gold leaf. They have to be true to form, and they've done it.
1: And you know, there's going to be a brand new view that hardly anyone has seen ever before. So they've got a rooftop restaurant, rooftop
2: That's
1: bar.
2: That's Daniel Ballude.
1: Yeah, they've got the restaurant, and then on the rooftop bar, that it's such a view going down the Mall and into Buckingham Palace. No one has really seen that apart from the people who worked in that building.
2: I know.
1: So that's very exciting. And then we've got the St. Regis, the old Westbury building. And that's scheduled to open in November. I was with those guys a few weeks ago. Very under the radar. We're not really too sure what's going on there. They're going to do a big old launch. And then we've got Cambridge House. But I think they're going to be scheduled for more 2027.
2: And, you know, every time it's sort of, I'm going to just give only one sort of equation to Las Vegas, because every time they build another hotel in Vegas, you go, how are they going to fill the rooms? And they do, right? Same thing in London. They add new hotels and they fill them. I mean, to me, given the cost of travel these days and the availability of capacity, that's pretty amazing.
1: Yeah, and it will be, you know, we've just finished a major, major summer. London has been absolutely packed, and the next, you know, the next testing thing will be Thanksgiving and Christmas. Out of the park last Christmas. I'm actually looking forward to a bit of cold weather after our summer in London and then Vegas, so I can't wait for a little just across London.
2: Well, Christmas decorations notwithstanding, my idea of what's going on there in travel is seasonality is evaporating. It's not off-season or on-season. It's just 12 months.
1: We're not still too sure what's going to go in October, November, so let's keep our fingers crossed.
2: But the bottom line is there are hotels opening then, and if you want to get in, that's the time to do it.
1: Yeah, absolutely. Come to London.
2: And then go shopping for the straw hat or the sun hat.
1: And the cup and saucer.
2: And the cup and saucer. Where do you like to go shopping?
1: I live down in Surrey, so I go to some of the antique fairs, and it costs about £3 to get in, and you can go and explore. I've got some wonderful things in my house, from an old beer crate, which is now a beer trolley, which is now a coffee table. So I do antique shops. I do the shops in Marylebone, so a good variety.
2: Now, my wife does not allow me to go to any of those places unescorted, because she knows I'm going to buy stuff. But I still like going out to Camden Lock every once in a while. I still like going to Portobello Road, right? Yeah. I remember when I was 12 years old, and that was my very first trip with my parents. That's where my mom took me, and I still have some of the pieces she bought. It was great.
1: The variety in the UK and across Ireland is just outstanding.
2: And it never stops. It's always cycled around. You're always going to find something new. I got it. Now, the real thing to watch out for now, as you mentioned, October, November, that's the midterms. What's going to happen? Who's going to pay for it?
1: Well, I think it will be last minute. People will hold out, just like we've seen over the last few months. And let's just hope that people have the confidence to travel.
2: Now, what that

0: means, not just in the UK, but all around the world, is you're going to start seeing at every different price level some announced and some unannounced flash sales to fill capacity if things don't hold up. I guarantee you that if American Airlines is telling 1,500 flight attendants to take an unpaid leave, there'll be some airfare sales next month in September. Guaranteed.
1: Yeah.
0: That's what we're going to look for.
1: Well, thankfully, our last year, you know, business is tracking on track from last year, and it's just the October, November, which is the crucial unknown.
0: Well, given what's going on in this country, I may see you in October, November in London. Nicola Butler, the managing editor and the owner of Noteworthy in the UK. Thanks for joining us.
1: Thanks, Peter.
0: And we'll be back with more from the Bellagio and Virtuoso Travel Week in Las Vegas right after this.
2: Your flight might be late, but we're right on time. Peter Greenberg Worldwide will be right back.
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0: Peter Greenberg back with you as Peter Greenberg Worldwide continues from the Bellagio Hotel and Virtuoso Travel Week right here in Las Vegas. And of course, you can always find me. Just email me, peter@petergreenberg.com with your name. Don't forget your phone number, question or problem. We will solve it right here on the air. Speaking of solving problems, happy to welcome back to our show Gilad Berenstein, who's basically our AI expert in the world of the brave new world of travel, the founder of Brook Bay Capital, and of course, somebody who knows what he's talking about in this brave new world. Welcome back, sir.
13: Thanks for having me.
0: So everywhere I go, I'm becoming more and more, I won't say addicted, but embracing AI. I want to be AI proficient when it comes to travel and the choices that I make. The thing that scares me is becoming AI dependent. And I think that's the real cutting edge that people are confronted with. And AI, in a way, I'd like AI to wash my car and clean my house. I don't necessarily want it to tell me what flight to take because it doesn't really know me as well as it thinks it knows me. But maybe something tells you beg to differ.
13: Yeah, I mean, first and foremost, I want to be the first home with a robot to wash my dishes and do my laundry. I'm ready to give all that up. But in terms of things I care about personally, I'm somewhere in the middle. I want AI to reduce the options, to make the research easier, to find things I might not know about, but I want to make the final decision myself, or if I've got a great travel advisor,
0: so I want my travel advisor. So you want AI assistance, not AI direction.
13: Absolutely. And I think there's so much room to use AI to make our lives not only easier, but more connected to other people around us.
0: I mean, I'll give you an example. I'm looking at a leader of a country, and I don't have an answer about what I want to know, so I asked ChatGPT, hey, when's the next election in, Burkina Faso? And that it can tell me.
13: Yeah.
0: Okay. But if I say, but what I don't want to do is to get on there and say, well, who's going to win? Because now we're in trouble.
13: Absolutely. I mean, that's actually really scary. There's a lot of startups that are raising real money that are doing predictions or real world simulations. And they're saying that they can predict things like electoral outcomes or ad campaign outcomes or Super Bowl outcomes. And it takes, not only is it scary because of its prediction power, but it takes some of the fun out of the world.
0: Well, listen, bookmakers have been doing that on football games for years, and they don't really care who wins or loses.
13: Absolutely.
0: So there's no the skin they have in the game is realizing that half the people are going to make a mistake, right? And they make money no matter what.
13: Absolutely.
0: It doesn't necessarily help me.
13: It doesn't. And the AI's in the same way. They're going to make money no matter what.
0: Yeah. All right. So where are we, though, in the world of travel? Because, I know that travel advisors, like the ones here at Virtuoso, a lot of them are using AI as an assist tool. But you know what? The tendency is to become dependent.
13: Absolutely. Absolutely. I may have shared this story with you. I don't think we've shared it with your audience before. I live on a lake, and my driveway is not on Google Maps. So every time I get an Uber or DoorDash to come to my house, they miss the house, and I have to call them and explain, slow down, look for the address, blah, blah, blah. And it never worked. So I spent $4,000. I got a giant rock with my address embezzled on it and a sun emoji made on it. So it's like sticks out like a sore thumb. And now I say, hey, look for the rock and come to my house. And it works 0% of the time.
0: Still.
13: Because as soon as a human, an Uber driver or me, turns off our brain to some element of life, like directions from A to B, we are completely blind and do not think about that anymore. So my fear, we all say, we want human in the loop. Well, very soon, the human just going to turn off their brain and said, yes, just like the Uber driver who doesn't know how to get anywhere. So I'm very much concerned about atrophy of our knowledge, of our skills, of our thinking.
0: Speaking of Uber drivers, I get in the cab, I get in the Uber in New York to go from LaGuardia to my apartment, which I can tell you with no traffic is about 14 minutes.
13: Yeah.
0: Okay. And I get in and the guy looks like he's been driving a cab for a long time. And what does he do? He turns on GPS. Yeah. Like, you can't tell me you don't know how to get there, but he can't do it anymore without that. I'm like, really?
13: That's exactly right. I mean, it's the same with phone numbers, right? So I got my first cell phone when I was 16 years old. Me and my wife used to fight about the fact I did not know her phone number. She was very upset. I did not know her phone number by heart.
0: Well, and that's the thing. That could be a game ender,
13: It almost was.
0: Yeah.
13: And nowadays, I'm very proud that I know my number, my mom's number, and my personal number, and that's about it. And that's because I've never had to remember them. Whereas people used to remember number, have dozens or maybe even hundreds of phone numbers in their head.
0: You know what? When I was growing up, I did that. I didn't have a choice.
13: Yeah.
0: And to this day, I can tell kids I grew up with their phone number.
13: Yeah.
0: To this day. And they don't even remember, but I do.
13: Yeah, I'm lucky if I can figure out my mom's number if I don't have my phone with me.
0: Yeah, well, don't tell that to your mom.
13: Don't listen, Mom.
0: All right, so where does that bring us then? What threshold moment are we at?
13: Yeah, so two headlines that I think are exciting for our industry.
0: When it comes to travel.
13: When it comes to travel, absolutely. So first and foremost, high touch and high speed are no longer at odds. The line that I used is AI service gets an AI exoskeleton, meaning our advisors, our concierges, and other in our industry are using AI to supercharge them, not to replace their engineering ingenuity, not to replace their creativity, but really to supercharge what they can do. And similarly, hotels have moved from experimentation to prime time. We're seeing hotels, both beautiful luxury hotels like we have here, as well as the mass market hotels, adopting AI faster than ever.
0: Hold on to that thought, because we have to take a quick break. AI or not.
13: Absolutely.
0: Back with Gilad Berenstein and me and more AI on this brave new world as we return to Virtuoso Travel Week right after this.
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2: Welcome back to Peter Greenberg Worldwide. Once again, here's Peter Greenberg.
0: Peter Greenberg back with Gilad Berenstein talking about how airlines, hotels, cruise lines are using AI to supercharge their ability to do their job better. That's the hope.
13: Absolutely.
0: But, you know, where hotels can be, use AI very effectively to lower their costs, but not lower their service to their guests, is back of the house.
13: Absolutely.
0: Meaning, what I mean that is, you ask any hotel general manager, where did you get your start in the hotel business? They say, oh, I was the night auditor. You know, the guy who comes in at 1 o'clock in the morning, leaves at 9 o'clock the next morning, and does the bill that gets shoved under your door to show what you did in the minibar. That can be accomplished by AI. They don't need that job anymore.
13: Absolutely.
0: That job is going to go away.
13: Absolutely.
0: That physical job is going to go away.
13: I say this all the time, though. My goal is not to have fewer people working at the hotel. It's to have fewer people in the back office, in the back hall, away in the laundry room, and more people doing hospitality.
0: Yeah, but that's not where it's going to go, and you know it. Because when hotels save money on costs, that doesn't mean, say, we saved all this money in the back office, let's add four more people to the front desk. The owner's not going to do that. The manager's not going to do that. It's not going to happen.
13: You know who I hope demands it? It's us consumers.
0: Yeah,
13: us consumers who want human hospitality and human touch in these places. So my whole thing is, like, it's not just a win for me if you move someone from the back office to the front of the lobby. It's a win for them, because doing hospitality is a much more enjoyable profession than being a clerk or a laundryman.
0: No argument there. I agree. But here's what happens. I'll go to the airport tonight, right? And there'll be a series of the 35 kiosks waiting for me. I don't want to go to a kiosk. Yeah. I want to talk to a human being. But there's one human being there at the kiosk. You know what they're there for? Saying, we'll take care of it at the kiosk.
13: Yeah.
0: I'm going, no, I want to talk to a human being. Oh, no, we can take care of the kiosk. I said, okay, great. Take care of this. And they go, oh, I think you should go to the counter. The point is, their jobs are engineered to end their jobs because they're telling you not to go talk to a human being.
13: Yeah, absolutely. I'll use the analogy of a coffee shop all the time. At the end of the day, coffee shops are beginning to use robotic automation to make your coffee for you. And some of us are going to be okay with faster, maybe cheaper coffee. And some of us want the conversation with the barista, the cute little photo or drawing that she does on the thing. And the question for all of us is, what part of the market goes to which side? And if we care about human connection, then we should go to the coffee shop with a human barista making our coffee, even if it's a little bit slower and a little bit more expensive. And if we don't, we're going to have a world that has robotics doing everything for us.
0: When we do research on any project that we do, I tell my staff, if I ask you a question and you come back with the answer, the web said, you're fired. I want you to come back and tell me who you talked to, who you had a conversation with, who you verified the information with. So, yeah, do I use ChatGPT to get information? Yeah, you know what I use it for? To get the phone number of the person I want to call and talk to, whether it's making a reservation, whether it's about finding out what's playing at a theater in the evening, whether about it's finding out what's on the menu, or what time the plane's really going to leave.
13: Totally. So one example is you can use AI to schedule your appointments and calls so you can spend more time talking to people, learning from them, and less time coordinating time to speak
0: with
13: them.
0: Well, that works, yeah.
13: Yeah.
0: I'm all in favor of that.
13: And that's all about how do we use AI to further our human connection, to take away the things that take us away from each other, and use AI to do those things so we can have more time for other humans.
0: But the problem is when we live in a world which is controlled by CFOs, chief financial officers, who are only worried about cost and not worried about value, That's a lovely thought you had, Gilad, but that doesn't necessarily mean it's going
13: to
0: happen.
13: Yeah, that's why it's up to all of us. The world is changing in real time all around us. And the reason I'm so engaged is because the best chance we have of getting a future we're happy with is for all of us to get engaged in the conversation of how do we want AI to change our world.
0: So basically, if you and I want to make a lot of money, we should come up with an AI program that only gets you to the conversation.
13: Yes.
0: Right? That would be great.
13: You know,
0: not to a chatbot, but to a human being.
13: Absolutely. I think in the future, you will have more followers, Travel Advisor will have more customers, Human X will have more customers, because we're going to seek human connection, human expertise, and human judgment. I hope all my professional providers use AI to make themselves better, but not to replace themselves, to replace the busy work so they can spend more time talking to me, learning about me, and servicing me.
0: Yeah, that's the challenge. And the challenge is going to stay with us because name the area of travel. It could be as easy as looking at travel as a commodity. I just want a room at a Sheraton hotel for a convention. Or I'm taking my significant other or my family on a 3-week safari and I want to make sure we see all Big Five. I don't want AI to tell me that.
13: Absolutely. And even when I check into that business hotel, I want some humanity and hospitality from the person at the front desk. Maybe it doesn't mean they're taking my credit card for the 4th time or my ID for the 7th time in our relationship. Maybe they're showing me their favorite coffee shop around the corner or doing something human.
0: Right. And you know what? What that leads me to do is to do a recommendation I always make to folks. If you're at the hotel, and this is no dissing on the concierge, talk to the maids.
13: Yeah.
0: Talk to the bellman. You know, ask them what's the favorite restaurant in the neighborhood where they live, and then go there.
13: Absolutely.
0: Right? And ChatGPT ain't going to tell you that.
13: Absolutely. And the thing is, my hope, I'm an optimist, you know me. My hope for the future is that we have more time for leisure, more time for hospitality, and more time for self-expression because we use AI to take care of all those things that pull us apart.
0: Well, I hope you're right. And can you please convince me that you're not an avatar?
13: Mm-mm-mm-mm-mm-mm.
0: But listen,
13: I'll give you a hug after this and you'll feel me for real.
0: You got it. But before we get to the hug, to all my listeners out there, I want to hear from you. Email me and tell me what you think about AI or how you're using it to make your experience better. Not necessarily faster. That's the key. Technology should never take the precedence over basic common sense. Gilad Berenstein, thanks always for joining us.
13: Absolutely.
0: And you'll get the hug in a second. In the meantime, that music means you're out of time for the entire show. I want to thank Amanda Morris, our producer. Of course, Jeff Ryder doing the boards back in Connecticut. And Stacey Hamilton right here at the MGM. Of course, she works at the Bellagio. And all the people here who helped us out during Virtuoso Travel Week in Las Vegas. Thanks, everybody. We'll see you next week from another location somewhere around the world. Bye-bye.
21: 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Just email us, peter@petergreenberg.com.
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0: ABC News, I'm Wayne Cabot. U.S. forces have taken their first military action against Iran in about a month. Iranian rocket launchers on the Strait of Hormuz were targeted on suspicion of preparing mines to blow up ships in the strait. Iran tonight calling the U.S. attack a strategic and fatal mistake by the Trump regime that will entail heavy costs. Soon after, a tanker was struck in the Strait of Hormuz, but there's no known connection. President Trump's deal to take a stake in Venezuelan oil is a step toward rebuilding its dilapidated oil infrastructure, but analysts say it's going to take years to see any impact on global oil. 20 are missing in the Grand Canyon in a sudden flood on the Colorado River. This camper barely got out.
1: The trails are already, there is copious amounts of water. I've never seen anything like it. Everybody was scrambling.
0: Helicopters rescuing dozens of campers. Others are unaccounted for. This is ABC News. Dolly Parton has been laid to rest at her Nashville burial site, Woodlawn Memorial Park and Mausoleum, confirmed by Dolly's niece, Lainey May, who said, "My granny always had a way of making me feel like I was enough. She believed in me before I even knew how to believe in myself." Baby goats with rabies at a mobile petting zoo in Iredell County, North Carolina. The state health department says anybody who had contact with them who petted those baby goats at the petting zoo in the last month may be exposed. Zoo owner Misty Love has an idea how this might have happened.
2: It was a skunk that must have, it went through the holes. We don't know. And it's devastating.
0: He's urging visitors to get the rabies vaccine, which does work even after infection. At this point, though, no one is known to be infected. A road was the impromptu landing strip for a small plane that had problems and had to land in a hurry this afternoon in San Marcos, Texas. Must have been a smooth landing. Nobody was injured. Wayne Cabot, ABC News.
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5: Repairs continue in downtown Springfield after a 24-inch water main rupture beneath the street near Monroe and 5th on Thursday evening. The damage was first reported just after 6 o'clock after water began flooding the streets and breaking pavement. 20 feet of main required replacement. The city of Springfield deployed inspection crews near the site of the main break on Friday morning to make safety assessments of buildings near the impacted area. In other news, the holding company of Hickory Point Bank has announced plans to merge with a bank group based in Indiana. The merger deal with Terre Haute-based First Financial is expected to close later this year. Hickory Point operates 8 branches in Illinois throughout the areas of Decatur, Springfield, and Champaign. First Financial Bank, meanwhile, is open in 87 locations throughout the states of Georgia, Illinois, Indiana, Kentucky, and Tennessee. 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
8: Here is your updated News Channel 20 storm team forecast. A heat advisory begins at 1 p.m. tomorrow afternoon and remains in effect until 7 p.m. tomorrow night. Partly cloudy skies tonight with lows around 72. Winds out of the south, 8 to 15 miles per hour. Mainly sunny skies tomorrow. High temperatures reach up to 96. I'm meteorologist Kara Foster on 97.7 and 970 WMAY, Springfield's News and Talk. Currently, it's 90 degrees.
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1: Welcome. It is the Ben Ferguson Show. It is so nice to have you with us. I tell you right now, I feel like I'm cheating. This is going to be one of the easiest interviews of my entire life. And it is my co-host, my dear friend, Ted Cruz. He's got his new book out, which is near and dear to his heart, which is probably the coolest part about this book. This book is a passion project. It is about Clarence Thomas. The title, it's already a bestseller on the charts on Amazon, Going Further, the incomparable Clarence Thomas. Senator, always fun to get sit down and talk to you about something that you're passionate about. Let's talk about how you even got the idea to do this book. You've looked up to him for years. You are also dear friends of one another. Clarence does not do a lot of interviews, and you got to do multiple interviews for multiple hours, more than 9 hours, if I remember what you said the other day correctly. And that is probably the coolest part about this book, how it even became from an idea to a reality.
2: Well, that's exactly right. Let me first of all say how glad I am to be on the Ben Ferguson Show. When you and I together are recording Verdict, we're often doing it late at night, and if it's really late and you're a little bit punch drunk, and you're doing the intro of Welcome, It's Verdict with Ted Cruz, at least half the time you screw up and say, Welcome to the Ben Ferguson Show, and then we have to re-record it.
1: So, this is
2: nice
1: accurate.
2: To actually hear you say, Welcome to the Ben Ferguson Show, and like be able to leave it in.
1: Yeah, exactly. There's no redo needed, no retake. I wanted you to know how that special moment there, you got it.
2: So, yeah, the book, I'm really excited about the book. The book came out Tuesday of this week. It immediately skyrocketed to become the number one bestseller in the country on Amazon. So I think people are liking the book. They're finding it interesting. I wrote the book because Justice Thomas and I have been friends for 30 years, and I think he is an extraordinary American hero. And his life story is remarkable. There is no justice who has a life story anything remotely like his in terms of coming from abject poverty, facing vicious racism, and ascending to the highest pinnacles of American law. He also had an intellectual journey from having been a radical left-wing activist, a hard-left activist, to becoming one of the most important conservative thinkers in American history. And so I wanted in this book to explain and to chronicle that journey. And finally, he spent over 30 years on the Supreme Court. He is right now the second longest serving Supreme Court justice in American history. Within less than 2 years, he will become the longest serving Supreme Court justice in American history. And I wanted to explain that those three decades of opinion, some of the most consequential opinions any justice has ever written, explain them in language that is readable and understandable, and that you don't have to be a lawyer to get. You don't have to be a constitutional law expert. I tried to write the book so that a smart high school student could read it and understand and know who is Clarence Thomas, why is he so important. And you're right, the book started with a whole series of interviews. I went about 2 years ago to his chambers, and I sat down with him, and I said, Justice, I really want to write a biography of you. I want to tell your story.
1: And by the way, he did not know that's why you were coming to meet with him, right? Like, he just thought you wanted to see him. He had no idea.
2: Yeah. I just called over to the office and said, hey, can I pop by for a few minutes? He said, sure. So I came by the office, and I told him I wanted to write the biography, and I asked, would you agree to sit and do interviews with me? And he kind of paused for a second, and he said, you know, if it were anybody else asking, he said, if you were a law professor, I'd say no. But he said, because it's you, Ted, I'll do it. And he went on to say, look, I do think I have a relatively unusual, if not a unique background, to be able to tell this story. And I started my career as a law clerk at the Supreme Court, clerking for Chief Justice Rehnquist. That's when I first got to know Justice Thomas over 30 years ago. And then after that, I spent more than a decade as a Supreme Court litigator, arguing and winning some of the biggest cases in the country before the Supreme Court. And that's where I got to know Justice Thomas much better. And then for the last 14 years, I've been in the Senate, and I'm now a senior Republican on the Senate Judiciary Committee, and so have been actively involved in every judicial confirmation for the last 14 years. And so Justice Thomas said that he thought that I could tell the story and do it right, and that's certainly what I've tried to do.
1: Well, let's talk about just even the name of the book. It is significant. If you look at the name of the book, how did you decide to name it that and make the case for why you believe the naming of this book is so accurate to Clarence?
2: Well, it is going further, the incomparable Clarence Thomas. And the reason for the name is there's no justice in history who has been willing to go further, to go back more towards the Constitution, back more towards the Bill of Rights, back more towards the original understanding of the language of the Constitution and Bill of Rights than Clarence Thomas. There's no justice who is more willing to overturn precedent than Clarence Thomas. He believes if a precedent is wrong, that you should go back to the Constitution and follow the Constitution. And it's interesting. I spent about 9.5 hours interviewing him. I just go to his chambers and turn on a tape recorder, and we sit and talk for a couple hours. And, you know, I tried repeatedly to get him to sort of be introspective and wax eloquent about the opinion writing process. And he consistently declined to do so. He has a very workmanlike approach to being a justice. He approaches it like building a home or being a farmer. He would say, an opinion, if you're building a home, you want to start with a firm foundation, a strong foundation, and then you want to frame out the walls, and the frame needs to be square, and the corners, the frame needs to be straight, and the corners need to be square, and if they're not, the house will tilt and lean and fall. Or another analogy he would use is if you're plowing a field, that the first row needs to be straight, and if the first row is not straight, then every other row that follows it will be crooked. And so his opinions, they're written in a straightforward language that you can read. There are other justices that have highfalutin language that use tenpenny words. Clarence Thomas wants his opinion. He believes the average American ought to be able to pick up a Supreme Court opinion and understand it and say, this is my Constitution. These are my rights. This is my Bill of Rights. And so he goes back systematically to say, what is the right answer? You know, I recount how Justice Scalia, at times when Thomas was arguing for overturning certain precedents that he thought were wrong, Scalia would say, Clarence, you're tilting at windmills, which obviously is a reference to Don Quixote, so to Cervantes's great novel about the mentally deluded knight who would charge at windmills and think they were dragons. And Thomas would respond immediately, and he'd go, Nino, windmills are dangerous. And I think there's something beautiful to challenging something that is wrong and defending something that is right, even if you are the only voice willing to do so. And that is Clarence Thomas. He's willing to go further.
1: Yeah, and the evolution of Clarence Thomas is also truly incredible, and I want to deal with that coming up in a moment. The book is out right now. You can grab it wherever you like to get your favorite books. Going Further, the incomparable Clarence Thomas, obviously the author, Senator Ted Cruz. You can grab this book, again, wherever you get your books. It's online right now. Do it. We'll take a break. We'll come back. It's the Ben Ferguson Show. Also, don't forget, download the Ben Ferguson podcast. You can also download Verdict with Ted Cruz podcast as well. I do that with the Senator 3 days a week. 1-800-474-9732. 1-800-474-9732. 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We'll get your phone calls and hear your reaction to all of this. Quick break. Ben Ferguson Show. More after this.

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8: Welcome back. It is the Ben Ferguson Show. It is so nice to have you with us wherever you're listening around the country. And if you just joined us, it's really fun. I'm getting to hang out with a dear friend of mine, the co-host of Verdict with Ted Cruz, Senator Ted Cruz, and talk about his incredible new book that is out right now, already a bestseller on Amazon, Going Further, The Incomparable Clarence Thomas. And this was a passion project for you, Senator. I saw how excited you were when we got to talk about you doing this a couple years ago. Part of the reason why I know you wanted to write this book is a lot of people don't actually know what makes Clarence Thomas who he is today. There is this character that the media has made of him. A lot of that came from his confirmation hearing. But the fascinating part of his life, his story, is not only was Clarence Thomas not always a conservative, But he went through what I would describe periods of radical left-wing politics. What caused him to change? You get to talk about that as well.
9: Well, that's exactly right. And let's start from his childhood, because his journey to become Justice Thomas is an amazing one. He was born in Pinpoint, Georgia, a very poor rural part of, on the coast of Georgia. He was born to a single mom, lived in extreme poverty. In fact, they lived in a tenement home when he was a little boy, absolutely squalid. They did not have indoor plumbing. They had an outhouse outside. They used a chamber pot. And Justice Thomas describes when he was a little boy carrying a full chamber pot down the stairs, and he tripped and fell, and the chamber pot dumped on top of him, and he was curled up in a ball in the bottom of the stairs, just drenched in stale urine. That is not a typical beginning for a Supreme Court justice. Not long thereafter, his mom was no longer able to care for him and his brother, so he went to be raised by his grandparents. And his grandfather, Myers Anderson, was the most important person in Clarence Thomas's life. He was a hard man. He was a strict disciplinarian. When the boys arrived at the house, the first thing he said to them is, he said, "Boys, the damn vacation is over." And you look at the conditions they had grown up in, they didn't think of it as a vacation, but Myers Anderson worked them day in, day out. He would get them up at 3 and 4 in the morning to come with him delivering fuel oil, often in the winter in the frigid cold. And he would insist the boys not wear gloves because he thought gloves were weak and these boys were not going to be weak. And they would work, and they would work from before the sun came up until late in the night. And at one point when he was a teenager, Clarence Thomas said to his grandfather, "Daddy," he called him Daddy, "Daddy, slavery is over." And Myers Anderson responded immediately, "Not in this house, it's not." Now, the one exception to hard work was reading. And both of Clarence Thomas's grandparents were illiterate. Neither one of them could read or write. And they wanted their grandsons to have a better future. And so they, for schoolwork or reading, that was the one way you could get out of hard physical labor. And so Clarence Thomas would spend hours and hours in the library reading. He's still a voracious reader, and he became an excellent student. And his first passion, his first vocation, was not to be a lawyer or a judge. It was to be a priest. And he went to seminary. In fact, instead of Justice Thomas, the world almost got Father Thomas. He went to seminary both in high school and college. He faced enormous racism in the seminary, and it ultimately led him to become disillusioned with the church, to become angry at God, because he felt the church was too slow to confront racial injustice and racial discrimination and was too slow to champion civil rights. And so he left angry, and for a period of time he left the church and didn't go to mass for years. He has since returned and become a very devout Catholic, but when he left the seminary, he went instead to college, to Holy Cross, and then to Yale Law School. And when he was a student, he was a hard left radical. He would wear camouflage pants and combat boots, and he'd have a poster of Malcolm X on the wall. And he actually participated in a riot in Harvard Square. And he was, as he put it in his own words, an angry young man. And he was angry at God. He was angry at the church. He was angry at America. He was angry at the white man. He was a leftist. He voted for George McGovern. And his leaving the seminary permanently fractured his relationship with his grandfather. His grandfather taught him, if you start something, you don't quit. And his grandfather threw him out of the house when he left the seminary. But I will say, you asked, how did Thomas go from being a left-wing radical to one of the nation's leading conservatives? I think the seeds for that were laid with his grandfather. His grandfather didn't consider himself a conservative, but he was a rugged individualist who believed in individual responsibility. So, for example, his grandparents were poor their entire life, but yet never once did they take government welfare. And his grandfather said to him, "Clarence, if you take welfare from the government, then you give the government license to come into your house and tell you how to live your life. And I don't want the government in my house telling me how to live my life." And that rugged individualism that sense of truth, that sense of you are responsible for your own life and nobody else is. That's the foundation of what led Justice Thomas to be such an extraordinary conservative.
8: You know, you talk about just some of the things that came out of this book that have really become even bigger and just public knowledge now. And by the way, if you just joined us, we're talking about the book now, Going Further, the Incomparable Clarence Thomas. Senator Cruz, you got to do this biography of him. It is incredible. One of the things that has really come out that went mainstream over the last couple of days is the fact that Justice Thomas described the expectation that Black Americans must hold a certain political ideology as a form of indentured servitude. Talk about that, because it was something that when you interviewed him for the podcast we do, and the video is out, you can watch on YouTube right now. You can also download it wherever you get your podcast. That was one of the best parts of y'all's conversation is, how many people expected that he must have a certain point of view because of the color of his skin? If he didn't, then there was like shock.
9: Yeah, that's absolutely right. And I do want to encourage everyone, go listen to the interview we did on the Verdict podcast with Justice Thomas, or even better, go watch it on YouTube because the whole thing's on video. It is the first and only podcast Clarence Thomas has ever done. He's never done one before, and he sat with me for an hour and 20 minutes. And we had a really candid conversation. And one of the things he talked about was the rigid ideology that is forced on African Americans in this country. There is a view that if you're a Black man, you have to obey, you have to be a leftist. And I will tell you, there is a viciousness and nastiness to Clarence Thomas because he is Black from the left. You know, Antonin Scalia was every bit as conservative as Clarence Thomas. And yet the left didn't despise him. They didn't have contempt for him. They didn't demonize and vilify him the way they do Clarence Thomas. They view him as a traitor to his race. And there is a viciousness. You see leftist academics and lawyers and law professors and just leftists online who ridicule Clarence Thomas as stupid, who claim he is a house Negro or an Uncle Tom, and they're vicious. And Clarence Thomas, look, he described in law school at Yale, someone gave him a book from Thomas Sowell. Thomas Sowell, the great economist, African-American conservative, brilliant man. But Thomas read the first few pages of his book, and he threw it in the trash. And he said at the time, no Black man is allowed to think like this. And it took several years more of him growing and experiencing life till he was actually working in the AG's office in Missouri for then AG Jack Danforth. And a colleague of his said, Clarence, there's someone else who thinks like you. And he says, what? And it was Thomas Sowell. There was a book review of a new book Sowell had written that was in the Wall Street Journal. And he gave it to Thomas. And Thomas remembered it was the same guy he'd thrown in the trash and said he couldn't think like this. And he read the book and agreed with every word and became voracious. But he has the courage to withstand the demonization and hate. It's one of the reasons why I think Clarence Thomas is a true American hero.
8: Grab the book, Going Further, The Incomparable Clarence Thomas. There's so many more stories in there. You do not want to miss it. 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It's Verdict with Ted Cruz. That two-part podcast is there, and it's up right now on YouTube. But I would encourage all of you to grab the book. Senator, always fun to hang out. I love this book for you. I love how much excitement you got from it. And that's probably the best reason why I tell people to go buy the book, because you loved doing it. So grab it. We'll take a quick break. It is Ben Ferguson Show. More coming up.
10: A group of medical care providers have entered a federal injunction against Illinois' new medical aid in dying law just weeks before it was scheduled to go into effect in mid-September. Earlier this month, a group of four Catholic doctors, together with Bishop Thomas Paprocki of the Catholic Diocese of Springfield, as well as a Lutheran nursing home in southern Illinois, filed suit against the state over the law signed last December. Under the terms of the injunction, caregivers involved in the litigation are temporarily shielded from compliance with the upcoming End of Life Options Act, while further litigation remains undecided. Multiple challenges against the law are currently pending in the Seventh Circuit Court of Appeals. Up next, the Springfield Park District has approved bonds to install solar panels at the Nelson Center and Fun Shop in Lincoln Park. Upgrades to the two Park District facilities are estimated to cost up to $1.8 million. The bond repayment will be offset by energy cost savings from the solar panels, meaning no additional taxes will be required for the project. The solar upgrade is slated for completion by the end of next year. The 728 panels are currently estimated to save the Park District over $48,000 in electricity in their first year of operation alone. And finally, Illinois is slated to receive over $750 million in compensation out of a $17 billion settlement with embattled social media company Meta, which operates Facebook and Instagram. Meta will additionally be required to enhance protections for teenage users on their platforms, including limiting features known to drive harmful behaviors. For more news, visit WMAY.com. I'm Stan Anders, and up next is your News Channel 20 Storm Team Forecast.
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17: Here is your updated News Channel 20 Storm Team forecast. A heat advisory begins at 1 p.m. tomorrow afternoon and remains in effect until 7 p.m. tomorrow night. Partly cloudy skies tonight with lows around 72. Winds out of the south, 8 to 15 miles per hour. Mainly sunny skies tomorrow. High temperatures reach up to 96. I'm meteorologist Carol Foster on 97.7 and 970 WMAY, Springfield's News and Talk. Currently, it's 90 degrees.
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1: Inside of mosques. That's right. The CareLinked lobby arm. Also, not only taking credit for boosting the campaign of Mamdani, as well as Adam Hamaway, a New Jersey Democratic nominee for Congress. But they're saying this is all starting in their mosques. The Super PAC saying that they believe that we are building a victory and showing we're building a movement in our mosques across the U.S. The Unity and Justice Fund is a Super PAC controlled and funded by CARE's lobbying arm, known as CARE Action. And they said in a fundraising email over the weekend that it helped mobilize tens of thousands of Muslims and Middle Eastern voters to turn out for El Saeed, who defeated the pro-Israel Democrat Stevens by 1 point in the August 4th primary. So if you want to know who is behind these communist, socialist, Marxist candidates, these Democratic, quote, socialists of America, well, look no further than the Muslim movement with CARE. Quote, the Unity and Justice Fund helped elect Mamdani, Dr. Hemaway, and now El Saeed. We're doing more than just securing electoral wins across the country. We're building a movement in mosques and communities across this country. That is what the Unity and Justice Fund said in their own words. They also claim to have, quote, knocked on more than 30,000 doors specifically of Muslim voters. Now, as of August 24th, the fund appears to have removed the phrase a movement in mosque from the fundraising email and have changed Muslim voters to Muslim and Middle Eastern voters. I guess that's how you PC all of this. Now, according to the campaign disclosures, the Unity and Justice PAC, which is about 2 years old, contributed more than $175,000 last month alone to fighting for Michigan PAC, the largest outside group supporting El Saeed. And the Unity and Justice Fund paid more than $40,000 to a consulting firm owned by the chief of staff to the mayor of Dearborn Heights, Michigan, for quote-unquote canvassing services in support of El Saeed, the records show. Now, that's not all. Again, it's all about follow the money. But before I get to even more of the shocking details, I want to talk to you about the 2026 primaries. They're taking shape right now, and you can now trade the biggest political races on Kalshi. On Kalshi, not only can you trade major primaries, election outcomes, and the biggest political storylines as they happen. Now, a perfect example of just some of the things that you can get in on is this. Will the federal gas tax be suspended? Yes or no? Will Mitch McConnell resign from his office before the midterms? Will the Clarity Act become law before October the 1st of 27 or before July 1st of 2027? Will there be a government shutdown on October the 1st of 2026? These are just some of the things that you can do right now on Kalshi. And on Kalshi, you're trading against peers in a live market, meaning there's no house. And as the probability changes, you can buy in and out of your position. Now, I want you to try it. It's really fun. 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
1: Now, let's get back to the shocking story about the amount of money that's being raised specifically by CARE in the Muslim community to get out the Muslim vote. Unity and Justice Fund, for example, is seeking to raise an additional $1.5 million ahead of the November elections. The Super PAC's support of El Saeed could further alienate moderate Democrats, as well as Jewish people in Michigan, who are very concerned about El Saeed's link to anti-Israel and pro-terrorist, pro-Hamas activists. Devotion to Sharia law is another issue, and intellectual interest in some of the most extreme corners of Islam. Now, again, this is exactly where the money is coming from, the radical extreme left in the Muslim.

0: Muslim movement. We're talking about Islamists. Now, it also undercuts El Said's primary campaign attacks on AIPAC. That is the pro-Israel group that heavily backed Stevens, who he beat in that midterm election. AIPAC has spent a record amount in this race to elect my opponent, El Said said, because she'll be a reliable vote for a foreign government that is aiding, arming, and abetting a genocide. That is the words of El Said just last month. Now, let me just remind you about CARE and who they are just for a moment. They were designated as an unindicted co-conspirator of a Hamas front group in 2008, and they have sought to distance itself from the Unity and Justice Fund and claims that it neither created nor funded the super PAC. Quote, CARE has never donated to any funds to any political campaign, PACs or super PACs, nor has CARE established any PACs, nor has CARE ever endorsed any candidates. That is what the CARE Deputy Executive Director, Edward Mitchell, said in a statement saying, quote, doing so would be illegal. Now, that is true by a narrow legal definition. But CARE 2 years ago openly created CARE Action, which immediately established the Unity and Justice Fund. CARE and CARE Action shared board members and have shared the same street address in the past as well. CARE has also created a super PAC, and it's called Unity and Justice Fund. That is what Niad Awad, CARE's co-founder and executive director, said on a 2024 podcast. Awad, who has donated $750 to El Said's campaign, has also come under intense scrutiny in late 2023 for stating he was, quote-unquote, happy to see, those are his words, Hamas attack Israel on October the 7th. Quote, my organization, CARE, the Council on American-Islamic Relations, would like to share the good news that we are expanding our C4, lobbying, and PACs organization in the next few days. That is what Awad said in a rally in D.C. in January of 2024. Now, CARE's website also quotes a news article that refers to the Unity and Justice Fund as a super PAC link to the Council on American-Islamic Relations. CARE Action, by the way, has contributed more than $185,000 to the Unity and Justice Fund so far this year. Now, let me also tell you about the CARE Action Executive Director, Basim El-Khara, who has expressed support for a terrorist, promoted incitement and demonizing Israel. That according to Canary Mission, and was listed as the Super PAC's first treasurer and signed the fundraising emails that the Unity and Justice Fund sent out this weekend. CARE Action's three board members all serve on CARE's national board of directors. I think you can pretty much connect the dots here of just how corrupt all of this actually has become. Now, CARE officials and employees have contributed heavily to the Unity and Justice Fund and directly to El Said's campaign as well. According to Fox News, current and former CARE employees have contributed more than $115,000 to El Said's campaign directly. Now, even El Said's father-in-law donated $100,000 to the Unity and Justice Fund on July 20th. Campaign records now show. He also serves on the board of directors of CARE's Michigan chapter. The program's manager at CARE California also contributed more than $1,000 to the Unity and Justice Fund. Now, all of this is about following the money. And what we're now learning is simply this. El Said is absolutely aided, supported, and backed by all of these groups that are directly tied to Hamas. Yes, the terrorist organization. And CARE is saying it very clearly in their own words. They're taking credit for helping elect El Said and building a movement, a Muslim movement in the U.S. through their mosque organizations. Notice how after this has been exposed, that is when they started, well, changing their words slightly. So if you want to know what we're up against, if you want to know who El Said is actually representing, it is not the citizens of the United States of America. It's clearly the special interest groups tied to CARE. And those groups are tied to Hamas. So welcome the Democratic Party in 2026. When they tell you what they believe in and who they hate, that includes many of us, and especially those that are Jewish, you should probably listen to exactly what they're saying, because they're not holding back in their own emails. And by the way, if you think that this CARE organization is the only one hating on America right now, you'd be wrong. Democratic Senator Chris Coons says America, well, we're no longer the leader of the free world.
1: We are no longer the leaders of the free world. In fact, if anything, Volodymyr Zelensky is the primary national leader who is putting his country's men and women on the line for freedom, and we need to earn our place back as leader of the free world in the future.
0: So there you have it. Democratic Senator Chris Coons, America, we're no longer the leader of the free world. It's Zelensky. That's the primary national leader, and we must earn our place back as the leader of the world. The same senator also bragged about depriving thousands of hardworking Americans of their paychecks and putting illegals first as well.
1: I do not support using ICE as an ill-trained, masked, concealed, thuggish local force that goes into churches and synagogues and mosques, into court buildings, hospitals. Into schools and hospitals. These should be safe places.
0: If you need another reason to get out and vote this November, well, there was a few for you. Quick break. Ben Ferguson Show, more coming up.

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15: Welcome back. It is the Ben Ferguson Show. It is nice to have you with us. U.S. immigration officers, we now are being told, have been reassigned to screen South African refugees and find unlawful voters. This is big breaking news as all U.S. immigration officers working for a key anti-fraud unit have been reassigned by the Trump administration to focus on screening South African refugees and alleged unlawful voters. The Fraud Detection and National Security Directive, immigration officers have been shifted full-time onto two high-priority initiatives, that according to the internal correspondence seen by The Guardian, leaving U.S. Citizenship and Immigration Services, known as the USCIS, unable to provide officers to train asylum officers in the near future. But this is designed on purpose to make sure that America stays safe. The USCIS is inside the Department of Homeland Security, which has led Donald Trump's immigration crackdown during his second term. The processing of asylum claims has largely ground to a halt during Trump's administration, leaving many seeking asylum in limbo. And why is that happening? Because of the countless number of illegal immigrants that the Democratic Party allowed to come across our southern border. So if you're angry about this chaos and limbo, if you're a liberal out there, just know this could have all been avoided if you didn't have wide open southern borders for countless years. And the immigration officers have been reassigned, we're being told, full time to these high priority initiatives, South Africa refugee screening and then unlawful voter screening as well. The message sent on Monday said, because of this, we will not have the ability to assign immigration officers to the training portfolio for the near future. Now, contacted for comment, the USCIS spokesman said the directorate works on different vetting portfolios to combat fraud, maintain the integrity of the immigration system, which clearly we had completely lost under the Biden administration, and then also detect national security and public safety threats, saying, quote, this mission set includes a number of those priorities, including election integrity and refugee screening. Now, the FDNS is the USCIS unit responsible for detecting fraud and national security concerns in immigration benefits applications, including asylum claims. Its officers work with asylum offices to identify cases requiring what they describe as further investigation, refer matters to law enforcement, and help asylum officers identify potential fraud and other red flags. Now, the reassignment marks a significant diversion of FDNS personnel. The message addresses only the agency's ability to provide officers for asylum officer training. It does not say whether routine FDNS screening of pending asylum applications has also slowed or stopped altogether. Now, a disruption to training would limit specialized instruction for asylum officers, and a broader slowdown in casework screening would have more direct consequences, they say, for pending applications. But here's the part that's really important. The refugee screening priority is part of the Trump administration's bid, they say, to sharply curtail U.S. refugee resettlement, while also prioritizing admissions of South Africans, primarily from an area where U.S. officials say they face racial discrimination and quote-unquote white genocide, which the South African government has, quote, rejected as unfounded and politically motivated. Now, the most recent refugee report from the U.S. State Department detailed that of the 10,258 refugees admitted to the U.S., between October 1, 2025 and July 31st, 2026, 1,255 were from South Africa. The remaining three were Afghans that were admitted in November. Now, the second priority identified in this clear message, the screening for, quote, unlawful voters, that appears to be part of the broader administration's effort to identify non-citizens alleged to have registered to vote in U.S. elections. Now, experts have expressed a lot of concern. Now, President Trump has expressed a lot of concern about this being a significant problem. And that's part of the reason why clearly the resources are being moved to deal with our midterm elections that are coming up. Now, the USCIS has already moved to bar naturalization for green card holders who voted or registered to vote, showing that if you skip out on the system or abuse the system and you think you're going to become an American citizen under this administration, you are dead wrong. DHS Secretary, for example, Mark Wayne Mullen, said in July that the department has identified over 250,000 potential non-citizens illegally registered to vote in California, in Nevada, in New Jersey, and Pennsylvania. Now, this is a shocking number. And the point is, the president has made it clear what his agenda items are. He wants to make sure that our elections are secure. He wants to make sure that if you're in this country taking advantage of this country, especially on a green card, that you will be held accountable for your abusing the system. And he wants to make sure that if you do ever vote in an election illegally and you are a green card holder or trying to become an American citizen, that you will never receive that incredible gift. So this will be a very important moment, a moment where the president of the United States of America is saying, I am going to make sure that whatever happened before doesn't happen again. And if there is cheating, we're going to find it and we'll hold those accountable for it. And if there's no cheating, great. Then we're doing our job exactly the way that we should be. So here's the president letting those bad actors know less than 70 days out from the midterms that we are paying attention to our elections like never before.
16: Quick break. 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
5: From ABC News, I'm Wayne Cabot. The war is on again. First combat in a month. Iran just now saying it fired on two U.S. bases in Jordan after American forces fired on Iranian rocket launchers in the Strait of Hormuz. Iran claiming it destroyed U.S. bases at Al-Azraq and King Hussein, both in Jordan. But the U.S. says the missiles were intercepted. 15 are missing in Grand Canyon flooding in the Colorado River. Swamped a campground where people ran for their lives, including this camper and his wife.
6: We are running down. She's running up. And we go, should we stop at our camp and grab our belongings? She goes, no, get out of here.
5: Dozens were rescued by a helicopter. The day after Dolly Parton was laid to rest. Casey Musgraves paid tribute in Boston. Brandi Carlile in Nashville saying Dolly took a risk and accepted me for being gay. This is ABC News. Popcorn and Peter Parker. What else do you need?
7: Sometimes Spider-Man has to do the hard thing, even if it breaks Peter Parker's heart.
8: Spider-Man Brand New Day continued to top the box office. At week five in theaters, the web-slinger brought in $22.2 million.
9: What is up, Doc?
8: Meanwhile, Coyote vs. Acme, a Looney Tunes adventure that was once scrapped by Warner Brothers only to be brought back by Ketchup Entertainment, made almost $15.5 million, good enough for second place.
10: This is a household waiting for master.
8: And The Odyssey came in third, adding $14.3 million. Mike Dubosky, ABC News.
5: Taylor Swift gave $50,000 to a GoFundMe for Ashley Taunton of Connecticut, seriously hurt after pulling over to help three teenagers whose car hydroplaned off 95 in Rhode Island. Scottie Scheffler on fire at the end of the FedEx Cup Championship, winning with a 4-under-66, at one point coming within 2 inches of the cup with a 5-iron. Wayne Cabot, ABC News.
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15: Repairs continue in downtown Springfield after a 24-inch water main rupture beneath the street near Monroe and 5th on Thursday evening. The damage was first reported just after 6 o'clock after water began flooding the streets and breaking pavement. 20 feet of main required replacement. The city of Springfield deployed inspection crews near the site of the main break on Friday morning to make safety assessments of buildings near the impacted area. In other news, the holding company of Hickory Point Bank has announced plans to merge with a bank group based in Indiana. The merger deal with Terre Haute-based First Financial is expected to close later this year. Hickory Point operates 8 branches in Illinois throughout the areas of Decatur, Springfield, and Champaign. First Financial Bank, meanwhile, is open in 87 locations throughout the states of Georgia, Illinois, Indiana, Kentucky, and Tennessee. 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
16: 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I'm Matt Noonan IV, and for almost 80 years, you've trusted Noonan's. 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